0: standards.
1: 当今世界,
2: the root cause of the chaos in today's world is not that the Charter's spirit is outdated, but that the international order and the basic norms governing international relations, both set out in the Charter, are not being effectively upheld and observed. The international community should recall the founding vision of the Charter, carry forward its spirit, and fulfill the obligations under it.
0: Wang Yi told the council that during major public crises, China races to help. He said that right now, Chinese medical teams are on the ground fighting the Ebola outbreak in Africa. The Security Council also heard from Pakistan's foreign minister, who highlighted the role his country is playing in resolving the conflict in Iran. He told members that a prolonged conflict would serve no one and would endanger peace, disrupt global energy flows, and deepen humanitarian suffering. Following the morning session, Wang Yi met with UN Secretary General Antonio Guterres before addressing members of the media, where he underscored the importance of a United Nations that is able to withstand challenges to multilateralism.
2: We don't hope international relations return to the law of the jungle, and we all need to uphold the same system. That is the international system with the UN at the core.
0: While in New York, Wang Yi will also attend a meeting of the Group of Friends of Global Governance on Thursday and is also set to meet with other foreign ministers before flying to Canada for more diplomatic engagements. Mitch McCann, CGTN, at the United Nations in New York.
3: Iran is calling new U.S. strikes in the Strait of Hormuz a gross violation of the ceasefire. But Tehran says it's still ready to achieve a dignified framework to end the fighting and tensions in the region. Walter Morris has that story.
4: U.S. Secretary of State Marco Rubio says despite diplomatic efforts, a deal to end the war could take a few days. And Tuesday, Iran said it reserves the right to retaliate after the U.S. launched fresh strikes against several targets in the region. U.S. Central Command says it carried out defensive operations against missile launch sites and mine-laying boats in the Strait of Hormuz. CENTCOM says the latest attacks were designed to protect U.S. troops from threats posed by Iranian forces, and state media reported several explosions in a southern province. Following the strikes, Iranian military officials said they had downed a U.S. drone and fired at a fighter jet that had entered Iranian airspace over the Gulf. In a Telegram channel, Iran's supreme leader issued a strong warning to U.S. allies in the region, saying, quote, the clock cannot be turned back and they will not be a shield for American bases. Before the recent strikes, both countries said there was progress on a memorandum of understanding that would stop the war and restart shipping through the Strait of Hormuz. The memo would give negotiators 60 days to figure out more complex issues surrounding Iran's nuclear program. U.S. officials say reopening the strait is a key objective. The strait has effectively been closed since the war began in February, leading to a global energy crisis. Iranian officials have been engaged in talks to reopen the strait with mediators in Qatar. This week, U.S. President Donald Trump said the negotiations in Doha were progressing nicely. And during a visit to India, Secretary Rubio said the strait will reopen one way or another.
5: So they need to be open. What's happening there is unlawful, it's illegal, it's unsustainable for the world, it's unacceptable. I don't know of any country in the world that does it. The straits need to be open, unimpeded, without tolls. And obviously that needs to happen immediately as soon as anything's agreed to.
4: And as those peace negotiations continue, the White House says Trump will hold a rare cabinet meeting at the Camp David presidential retreat this week. Walter Moore, CGTN, Washington.
3: Meanwhile, Tehran's top negotiators are reportedly seeking the release of about $24 billion in frozen assets as part of any framework aimed at ending the war. Hassan Kavani has more from the city of Yaz.
6: Iranian delegation to Qatar included Foreign Minister Abbas Araghchi, the country's chief nuclear negotiator Mohammad Bagher Qalibaf, and Iran's central bank chief Abdel Nasser Hemeti. We can say the main agenda in this trip was more economic than political or related to nuclear negotiations. In 2023, negotiations were held to release some $7 billion U.S. dollars of Iran's revenues frozen in two South Korean banks. After months of back and forth, the amount was finally transferred to a bank in Qatar, but as much as $1 billion U.S. dollars evaporated due to foreign exchange fluctuations. And after 3 years, Iran has still no access to that amount of money. Now, according to a source close to the negotiating team and according to the 14 article text of the Memorandum of Understanding, Iran's blocked resources must be released during the negotiations, which is estimated at $24 billion. Iran insists that half of this amount must be made available upon the announcement of the MOU, and the rest must be transferred within 60 days. Now, the trip to Qatar was mainly to reach an understanding on the implementation of Iran's demand and how to access $12 billion in the first step and more, and remove, in fact, the obstacles. Iran says, given the experience on the release of Iranian funds in South Korea and Qatar, Tehran wants to carefully follow the implementation steps so that this experience is not repeated.
3: Ari Sankavani reporting from Iran. Now, global crude prices diverged sharply on Tuesday after those U.S. strikes. Brent crude, the international benchmark, rising by more than 3%, closing at just under $100 a barrel. However, West Texas Intermediate falling nearly 3%, settling at just under $94. The two benchmarks don't usually move in opposite directions, but Brent is more sensitive to any disruption at the Strait of Hormuz, and WTI is backed by U.S. domestic production, which does not depend on the Strait. Investors on Wall Street monitored those shaky Iran negotiations on Tuesday, though tech moved stocks the most. The latest Case-Shiller Home Price Index shows the U.S. housing market is slowing down even more. For all of this, we turn to CGTN's Karina Mitchell, who has the story from New York.
1: So this Case-Shiller report was a bit of a disappointment because we saw housing prices come down. But now, you might think that's a good problem to have because we're dealing with a housing affordability crisis in the U.S. But you've got to look at it in tandem with mortgage rates, which have been climbing steadily. In fact, Freddie Mac says the average for a 30-year fixed mortgage came in at 6.51% this week. That's higher than the previous week. As I say, they've been climbing steadily. Add on to that higher property taxes and home insurance costs, it really is making it very unaffordable for some home buyers to jump into the market. And then if you want to sell your home, you definitely don't want to sell it into a market where you're seeing such a broad swath of declines, according to the data in this Case-Shiller report. And if you're trying to refinance, also not the best environment when rates potentially could climb higher. So we are seeing some weakness in the housing sector that's borne out in April sales, which came in basically flat. But this Case-Shiller index did see growth in cities like Chicago, and New York seems to be an anomaly. We saw growth there, gains of 4%. I spoke to one real estate expert in New York to see what higher energy costs tied to the tensions in the Strait of Hormuz is doing overall to the sector and to his business when it comes to rising construction costs. Take a listen.
7: Anytime you have a rise in fuel and oil costs, that tends to flow through the construction supply chain. Think aluminum, glass, stone. I think we'd have to anticipate and underwrite, a little bit higher numbers for cost of construction. But hopefully this is temporary. And, I think equity and lenders and buyers and renters, everybody is a little bit more skittish when there is volatility. So, we hope that there's a resolution there soon. In our portfolio, we've been, lucky to have been doing well. Our for sale product has been selling. I think the consumers have really adjusted and adapted to the higher rate environment. In the grand scheme of things, the mid 6% mortgage, historically speaking, is not extreme on the long-term standard. So I think we'll be fine. But in New York City, we've seen consistent and steady appetite for buyers. The rental products, is hitting all-time high rents. We're getting, really good retention on tenants, seeing a lot less turnover. At our core, we're really a construction company. And we continue to, focus on craftsmanship and delivering high-quality product.
1: Now, Braun says he's optimistic over the next 12 to 24 months, and he says that is because New York has shown a lot of resiliency. But he does admit and acknowledge that that is not the case in many other cities across the country. All right, let's move on to U.S. markets to see how much resiliency they had on the day. So Wall Street with the Dow losing 0.2%, but still celebrating. So just turned 130 years old, so something to celebrate there. The Nasdaq definitely celebrating a rise of 1.2%, closing at another fresh record high, helped along by Micron, which saw its share

0: There is surge 19% during the session on bullish sentiment, and that caused it to cross the $1 trillion market cap, and the S&P also finishing up at another record high. A quick look ahead to the U.S. session on Wednesday. We will get earnings from the likes of Salesforce, Snowflake, and clothing brand Abercrombie and Fitch. Karina Mitchell, CGTN, New York.
1: Okay, our inside and out segment coming your way next. The World Health Organization warns Africa's Ebola outbreak will get worse before it gets any better. We look at what is happening without United States health care aid on that continent.
2: Making sense of the overwhelming wave of information means cutting through the noise to shine a light on the heart of the story and making room for new perspectives. True understanding means the ability to see events from more than one side. I'm Liu Xin, and this is The Point.

0: Welcome back, everyone. Time now for our Inside and Out, the health stories that really matter. In the Democratic Republic of Congo, the Ebola outbreak is spreading faster than health workers can contain it. The United Nations has issued a stark warning, saying officials are playing catch up with the virus. Attacks on isolation centers have also forced patients to flee.
1: Funding remains urgently needed, as well as sustained and safe access, so that responders can be protected from the Ebola virus, so that they can provide protection and care to affected communities, and to allow humanitarian teams to deliver aid and a full package of healthcare services to the communities in need.
0: The WHO says suspected deaths now stand at 220, with more than 900 suspected cases. The organization fears the situation will worsen before it improves. CGTN's Wilkester Nyabwa has more.
2: The DRC declared the latest Ebola outbreak on May 15th. Initial cases were reported in Ituri province, while newer cases have expanded to North Kivu and South Kivu provinces. In neighboring Uganda, 7 confirmed cases have been reported. The first 2 were in the capital, Kampala, among individuals who had traveled from the DRC. On Saturday, 3 more infections were confirmed in the capital, and on Monday, an additional 2 cases were detected. Uganda's health ministry confirmed that these 2 latest cases were health workers in a private health facility in Kampala. The DRC's Ministry of Communication said on Sunday that there were over 900 suspected cases and over 200 suspected deaths in the eastern part of the country. The 10 other African countries now at risk of exposure to the virus, according to the Africa CDC, are Angola, Burundi, Central African Republic, Republic of Congo, Ethiopia, Kenya, Rwanda, South Sudan, Tanzania, and Zambia. With the exception of Ethiopia, all of these countries share borders with either the DRC or Uganda. The Ebola outbreak is unfolding in a region where armed conflict and poor infrastructure have complicated efforts to track patients and manage infections. Countries in the affected areas are now implementing increased border vigilance as the situation continues to develop. Wilkie Sanyabwa, CGTN.
0: Scientists in South Africa, working as part of a global response network, are scrambling in an effort to find answers to this latest outbreak. The strain causing concern in this outbreak is known as Bundibuyo. Julie Shear reports from Cape Town.
3: Bundibuyo, a lesser-known strain of Ebola, is genetically different from the Zaire strain, responsible for some of the deadliest outbreaks over the past 50 years. That means existing vaccines and treatments may not work as effectively. And without treatment, it can be just as devastating, as it spreads across the Democratic Republic of Congo and Uganda, leaving hundreds infected.
4: It's been more difficult to detect, and it doesn't have the vaccines and the treatment. And what we're seeing on the ground is, unfortunately, we're already on the back foot. It was detected late. It has been active for several weeks already in these communities. And there is really a feeling on the ground of really a lot of fear.
3: The Bundibuyo strain has until now kept researchers busy. But South African scientists working as part of a global response network are now scrambling to find answers to an outbreak declared by the World Health Organization as a public health emergency.
5: We are kind of in unknown territory now with this new strain, where we really need to rush to try to mobilize resources for research and development. A strong African-led collaboration is really essential to accelerate development of those treatment and vaccine, and also for outbreak response to be able to respond quickly.
3: The scientific networks, surveillance system, and vaccine capabilities built during the COVID-19 and Mpox outbreaks are now being activated again, positioning South Africa as a key hub in the fight against infectious disease.
5: We're going to look at all the possible options, including a new technology using mRNA technology for the vaccine. For the treatment, we're going to see what is out there that have some potential in terms of candidates that can be evaluated quickly, fast track all the regulatory processes. So I think this may be just a matter of you know, 1 or 2 or 3 years, and no longer 10 years.
3: South Africa has also pledged $5 million towards strengthening surveillance, laboratory system, rapid response and prevention efforts as fears of cross-border transmission continue to grow.
4: So we are very concerned at the rate that it's spreading and also the ability and the challenges that we're having in responding, because it is already massively impacted by humanitarian challenges, by high insecurity and conflict, by high levels of poverty, which is really a perfect storm for this kind of spread.
3: For Africa, the Bondibojo outbreak is another warning that infectious diseases remain a constant threat. But unlike past crises, the continent is now racing to build its own scientific defenses and is far better prepared to respond to outbreaks than it was before the COVID-19 pandemic. Julie Sharis, HTN, Cape Town.
0: A further challenge, the United States is no longer funding health care in several African nations. USAID has been gutted, and the United States is no longer even a part of the World Health Organization. CGTN's Daniel Rapmoy reports.
6: After decades of providing clean water, food, and medical care to over 60 nations, America's International Aid Agency officially closed its doors last year. The dismantling of USAID began almost immediately after Trump's inauguration. In January 2025, the White House ordered a near-total freeze on all foreign assistance. By February, the freeze turned permanent, as government efficiency officials labeled USAID beyond repair. Within days, USAID's official website was taken offline and thousands of global employees were placed on administrative leave. By March, the hammer officially fell and the State Department announced that over 80% of all USAID programs were completely cancelled, terminating over 5,000 contracts. On July 1st, the USAID created under the Kennedy administration in 1961 was officially dissolved. Its remaining skeleton staff and final programs were absorbed into the State Department. The fallout was immediate. Millions of dollars of emergency food were caught in a logistical nightmare. Local healthcare organizations lost nearly half of their operational budgets overnight. By early 2026, the financial pain hit the United Nations. The United States officially left the World Health Organization on January 22nd. With the U.S. freezing approximately $600 million in promised funds, the WHO was forced to cut its global workforce by more than 20%. While countries like China and Switzerland have stepped in with emergency funds to keep the WHO afloat, experts warn that the loss of U.S. foreign assistance has left a massive gap. In Africa, crucial programs were cut for major public health concerns like HIV/AIDS, tuberculosis, and malaria. And now, with the latest Ebola outbreak, the lack of U.S. funding, along with data and tracking networks, is hindering the response to the deadly disease. Daniel Arapmoy, CGTN.
0: Now to our Race in America series.

0: a look at the growing threat of hate crimes. The most recent example, the deadly attack at a mosque on Islamic school in California this month. CG10's Alistair Baverstock has more.
1: On May 18th, two American teenagers attacked a mosque and religious school in San Diego, California, killing two bystanders and a security guard who prevented their reaching about 140 children inside. Tamir Mansour's six-year-old son had to hide under his desk as the gunfire exploded outside his classroom.
2: After that, he told me, I feel headache that because a lot of shooting, and unfortunately, he woke up four times at night, screaming, crying.
1: The attack was classified as a hate crime, a growing concern among minority groups in America.
3: I don't know whether it being a hate crime or not makes any difference. You know, somebody's dead. Three people are dead. As somebody who comes from an African-American family, the idea that you live in a country that might not look at you as a fully human isn't anything new to me or to my family.
1: For the Islamic Center's director, such events don't come out of nowhere. They are a product of public political discourse.
4: Elected officials and politicians, they use their platform to spread this kind of hatred and racism, unfortunately. And by spreading this, they give the green light to people like these two young kids to carry out the crimes that they have done.
1: For the Mansour family, the trauma remains.
2: We came to USA because of the diversity and the acceptance. Unfortunately, recently, we don't feel there is acceptance anymore. I am not feel safe anymore. I try to stay with people right now because if I feel I am alone, I feel I am not safe.
5: Behind me stands a place of worship and the center of a community. But after it became the target of a deadly shooting, many lost their sense of safety here. Researchers who study hate crimes say that's often the point. These acts are designed not just to harm individuals, but to send a message to entire communities that they don't belong, leaving psychological scars that can last for generations. Alistair Baverstock, CGTN, San Diego.
0: A new study finds China's image on the rise across Latin America, while that of the United States has seen its steepest drop in years. Now, this is based on a survey of 12,000 people across 10 countries. Mara Cabral reports from Sao Paulo.
6: The family of Fernando Zhu moved from China to Brazil nearly four decades ago looking for new opportunities and found them. Now they run three shopping malls like this one in Sao Paulo, among other businesses. Zhu says the way Brazilians see China and the Chinese has shifted a lot over time.
7: My father came to Brazil in 1989, along with my mother, looking for a better life. Now, China is a superpower, so Brazilian friends who are interested in doing business with China, what are they looking for? They look for a Chinese person.
6: Zhu's experience is consistent with a recent report by Amlatradar, a collaboration between a major German research group and a Latin American political journal. Their survey of 12,000 people across 10 Latin American countries found China's positive image is on the rise, while that of the United States has dropped significantly. And notably, for the first time, Latin Americans ranked China ahead of all other countries, including the U.S., as having a development model they would most like their country to follow. This political science professor's new book examines the rivalry between China and the U.S., and he says the survey reflects something that he sees happening on the ground.
8: What has the United States offered Latin America since the Washington Consensus? They offer nothing concrete. They offer either lectures or the imposition of draconian austerity measures coming through the World Bank and the International Monetary Fund. What China comes here to do is to build and add, to bring more integration and more cooperation in the form of infrastructure, concrete infrastructure for Latin America.
6: China's growing reputation in Latin America goes beyond trade and politics. It's also reflected in a heightened interest in Chinese culture and language. Across Latin America, the number of students signing up for Mandarin classes is on the rise, including here at São Paulo's Confucius Institute.
9: Most of the people think that China

0: is the country of the future, and don't think anymore. And everybody knows that, actually. So I think it's the way that the planet's going, so everybody's following it.
1: Chinese people are hard worker, and there's a lot of opportunities to work or study there. And also pop culture, I guess. People are more open to watch Chinese TV shows.
2: The new survey captures Latin American perception of China in a good light, with the students here expressing confidence that image will last and bear fruit for years to come. Paulo Cabral, CGTN, São Paulo.
3: Okay, our brand buzz segment coming your way next. 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
4: Images may appear to be identical, but looks can be deceiving. 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It has to be discovered. There are always different sides to a story. We put the focus on the details. To see more, to understand better. CGTN. See the difference.

的。

0: Welcome back and welcome to Brand Buzz, where it's all about what's trending. So what do you get when one of the world's most exclusive watchmakers teams up with one of its most accessible? Well, apparently chaos. Jun Wei Sum takes a look at the watch that sent shoppers into a frenzy at stores worldwide.
1: Those chaotic scenes unfolded outside a Swatch store in Milan, and they were far from unique. Shoppers shoving, camping out, losing sleep, all for a watch. Specifically, an unlikely mashup between mass-market Swiss maker Swatch and its rarefied cousin, Audemars Piguet. That luxury house's iconic royal oak normally starts at around $30,000 and climbs well into the hundreds of thousands. So when it unveiled a $400 version with Swatch, a pocket watch called the Royal Pop, fans didn't just want one. They were willing to camp outside stores for one.
2: I queued it for like 2 days out here in the town.
3: Apparently, there's limited stock where it's going to be valuable.
1: From London to New York, fans felt the same.
4: You can't even get an AP movement for less than $2,000, so I think it was a steal.
1: Hundreds descended on stores across Europe, the Middle East, and the United States, to the point that Swatch was forced to close several locations over safety fears. That left some collectors empty-handed. Swatch pulled the plug on in-store launches in Mumbai, Dubai, and Singapore entirely, with no rescheduled date yet. For the lucky few who got one, resale prices surged to 5 times retail within hours. Whether that holds remains to be seen. Jun Wei Sum, CGTN, Washington.
0: Okay, for more insight into this phenomenon, let's turn to Charlie Dunn. Charlie's vice president and senior watch specialist for Wind Vintage. Great to have you with us, and love the name of that, too, that company.
5: So, thank you, Sean.
0: I got to ask you, Swatch has done this before with the Omega Moon Swatch, the Blancpain Scuba. So how does Royal Pop compare in terms of scale and frenzy?
5: Yeah, so in 2022, the Swatch collaboration with Omega, the Moon Swatch, came out, and it seemed to be an unrivaled interest as far as a watch release. It was pretty much the biggest watch release. And about a year later, the Blancpain collaboration came out, which was a little bit more flat, just because the fact is that the Omega Speedmaster is a really iconic watch. And these were both kind of expected because the Swatch collaboration with two brands that were underneath their umbrella company was expected. But the Royal Pop being the collaboration with arguably the most prestigious watch brand in Audemars Piguet, as many people, it was not expected, as there's no relationship between Swatch and Audemars. And it was probably one of the biggest surprise for people who were in the industry, who were not expecting anything from Audemars.
0: Yeah. So what about this?
5: Range.
0: What about this? What is the formula for this latest collab? Tell us about that. And did this frenzy catch people off guard? Because, I have to admit, I knew nothing about this.
5: Yeah, well, Swatch is essentially a very accessible brand. And Audemars Piguet is a watch brand that you have to spend a lot of money in order to get favorable watches from. So people were extremely excited, to say the least. A lot of people were caught off brand, particularly the companies that were adjacent to the Swatch boutiques. It was a very big frenzy in terms of the interest. There was lines around the block in France, a little bit of chaos here and there. So
0: it was
5: definitely a really exciting release.
0: So did we blow it out of proportion, or was there more enthusiasm than that? Because it seemed like people are clamoring, and if they had to close down other planned releases of this, it seems that it certainly was more than they bargained for.
5: It was very chaotic, but at the same time, it's a successful launch in that sense. There's not a lot of watch releases that get that much mass appeal. And so to see that type of success, obviously, is a win for Audemars Piguet and a win for Swatch. But at the same time, you don't necessarily want people to get into arguments and chaos to erupt outside of the store boutiques. So.
0: Yeah, exactly. So who benefits from something like this? What does the luxury brand have to get out of this? I can see what Swatch or, the lower end, for lack of a better definition, gets of this. And can a $400 watch really be a decent financial investment?
5: Well, Audemars Piguet is benefiting, I think, in the sense that there's been a humongous amount of interest in the last 2 weeks. I would say even more interest in the last 2 weeks for Royal Oak watches, vintage and contemporary complicated watches, than there has been in the last 2 years. So we've been experiencing a lot of people saying they're interested in buying vintage watches from the 70s, you know, complicated APs. It's very exciting for Audemars, but at the same time, Swatch really is the benefit because most of these people who are going to line up are interested in getting that Audemars Piguet provenance, that excitement around the really historic brand, and discovering Swatch in the same sense. I mean, Swatch is very accessible, but also people are discovering that they can buy a $400 AP, and it's getting them, you know, tremendous amount of interest in terms of being able to sell it, being able to show it to their friends, getting their first AP.
0: Exactly. Okay, so this isn't unique to watches as well, because for music groups, fast food chains, Lego to Formula One, what makes these crossovers basically irresistible?
5: Well, I mean, it's just something where people like that high-low fashion. There's a, you know, a little bit of contrast. We've seen it in watches like the Domino's Rolex. People do not expect any sort of association between a fast food pizza chain and Rolex. There's this really big contrast, and yet people say that, you know, it's one of the coolest, most interesting watches there is. I think that it's just a matter of it's a familiar product with something that might be a little bit aspirational, and so it's relatable in that way.
0: You know, I'm curious because Swatch has been around for a while. They've done trendy things in the past. Have they had previous collabs? And have something like this, has an event like this really held its value on the resale market? Now, I get the frenzy. Oh, I got it now, so everybody wants to have it. But so how does that compare? It's like, you know, because hype is involved in everything from sneakers to streetwear.
5: Yeah, so the Swatch products are not going to be watches generally that will last a lifetime, you know, compared to a Rolex or an Audemars. These are not watches that generally can be serviced unless they have a battery replacement. It's a little bit different in that sense. There have been a lot of really exciting Swatch releases in the past. You've seen collaborations with even like Andy Warhol watches back in the day. But As far as really making a big splash, the Moon Swatch came out in 2022, and I think that those watches were trading in the 2000s. The Blanc Pine collaboration did not really reach that hype, but you're seeing people ask as high as $8,000 for Audemars Piguet's Royal Pop, which is very, very ambitious, I'd say.
0: Charlie, great stuff. I guess I missed the boat on it, but I'm going to keep an eye in the future. We can't thank you enough for your insight.
5: Just stay patient. You'll get one.
0: Thanks. Okay, we're keeping score after a quick break. Millions of football fans are headed to North America, but the question is, can they afford this stay?
6: Each day, there are millions of stories. Each one can open new perspectives, new possibilities. Wherever you look, we are there. To see, discover, explore. We put the pieces together to find what really matters to you. All around the world, all around the clock. Our reporters are at home across the globe. Our headquarters in Beijing and production centers in Washington, Nairobi, and London. 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CGTN. See the difference.

0: Welcome back, everyone. And our Keeping Score segment focusing on business of sports. The FIFA World Cup in North America is just about 2 weeks away. But ticket prices, visa concerns, and U.S. immigration policies are front and center for many fans. Peter Oliver has that story from Germany.
1: For football supporters, the World Cup remains the ultimate pilgrimage. But ahead of football's biggest showcase, European fans are wondering whether following their team has simply become too expensive.
2: So for now, it's pretty far. It's not just around the corner, and it's very expensive.
3: Football is nothing without fans.
1: Stadion an der Alten Försterei, some fans gave other reasons for not going.
4: Our German history teaches us lessons every day, and that's the main reason why we shouldn't go there.
1: But for Patrick, modern football's growing commercialization is the bigger issue.
4: When you think about it, football comes from the worker class. It's a movement that started with the industrialization, so people are there to spend a good time, not to spend money.
5: Back in 2006, when Germany last hosted the World Cup, Berlin's Central Station was part of a major national infrastructure overhaul ahead of the fans arriving. In the last 20 years, the World Cup's only gotten bigger. And while there are still concerns over fan safety and the cost, the job of making sure that those players have somewhere to play and the supporters have somewhere to stay is progressing.
1: Across the United States, Canada and Mexico, preparations are well underway for what FIFA says will be the biggest World Cup in history. In Atlanta, covered stadium pitches are being carefully maintained under artificial grow lights, while in New York, a row between hotels and the unions representing their staff has now been settled ahead of the arrival of throngs of travelling supporters. Some fans are making the journey to the United States despite missing out on tickets.
6: We are flying on the 1st of July and staying till the 29th of July. We tried to get tickets to the VM. We had six people logged in and none of us got drawn for any of the events, any of the draws.
7: So you're going but you don't have tickets?
6: You know, we don't have tickets but we have reservations at some sports bars so that we can watch.
1: But even those making the trip say prices have gone too far.
6: The prices exceeded what we were willing to pay. It's too expensive.
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1: For younger supporters like football coach and England fan Kyle Ashton, attending a modern World Cup is increasingly becoming a luxury and one that some are prepared to take risky financial action to afford.
9: 100%. I've got a flatmate up in Scotland. He is a Scotland diehard, goes to all the games, and he's finally got his last group game ticket. And I think that's came to a total of around $1,900 he's paid for the three tickets, and he's dipping into his final student loan.
1: Fans are still willing to travel

0: across the world to follow their teams. But many now wonder whether ordinary supporters are slowly being priced out of football's biggest event. Peter Oliver, CGTN, Berlin.
1: And as millions of fans head to the United States for the World Cup, cities are bracing for a surge in visitors. However, rising prices and tight hotel vacancies are creating challenges. CGTN's Edis Chanshan reports.
2: With the countdown to kickoff underway across the United States, demand for accommodation is climbing sharply in several World Cup host cities. Industry analysts say many fans are planning extended trips following matches across several host cities throughout the tournament.
3: There's a number of different kinds of bookings. There's a big Airbnb crowds. A lot of people are booking for a whole month. And then again, the hotels are booking up with different sections and I think people moving from place to place.
2: In Los Angeles, where the World Cup is also seen as a lead up to the 2028 Olympic Games, officials have been accelerating infrastructure upgrades while hotels and hospitality businesses prepare for surging demand.
3: Yeah, rents have come up and especially hotel prices. They've probably, because they can be often dynamic pricing and they can change, you know, back and forth pretty quickly. But I think a lot of the set rentals in advance, say Airbnb for a month or so, have already been booked. So I think they're probably quite difficult to get at this stage.
2: But behind the optimism, businesses in cities like Los Angeles and New York are also confronting mounting challenges. Hotel operators have already been navigating labor tensions and fears of potential strikes ahead of the tournament. While many in the industry say staffing shortages and the lingering financial scars of the pandemic continue to weigh heavily on recovery efforts.
4: The hotel union almost 2 months ago had a press conference where they pointed to the potential. Let me underscore the potential of a strike. In fact, they still have a website, FIFAHotelStrike.org.
2: Tourism officials say the World Cup is still expected to deliver a massive economic windfall across the United States, as businesses ranging from hotels and restaurants to airlines and local retailers are preparing for billions of dollars in additional spending in the weeks ahead.
5: With demand continuing to surge and accommodation availability tightening across several host cities, travelers are being warned to secure bookings as early as possible before prices climb even further and options disappear. Tourism officials say the World Cup is on track to become one of the largest and most economically significant tourism events the United States has seen in decades, bringing an unprecedented wave of visitors to cities across the country. It is Tianshan, CGTN, Los Angeles.
1: And for more on World Cup accommodation concerns, high ticket prices, and other costs surrounding the event, my colleague Gerald Tan spoke with Bram Gallagher. Bram is the Director of Economics and Forecasting at AirDNA, which is a data analytics platform for short-term rentals.
6: But one of the things that is worrying, I think, a lot of hospitality folks is that while we are up in the short-term rental industry about 25% year over year, we still got well more than a million reservations or room nights or listing nights that need to be made before the World Cup starts. So I think maybe there's a little bit of nervous energy there expecting these, you know, really, really high and early bookings. But people do wait till the last minute.
7: So do you think there will be a last-minute surge? I mean, because we've also been seeing numbers from the American Hotel and Lodging Association, I think, to your point that the demand for bookings are really quite falling short of expectation, right?
6: Well, people are getting nervous, but again, we are definitely up 25% year over year so far, so that's very good. I think the pricing is going to be determined by the final sort of mix of supply and demand. There are some of these markets that have very, very tight lodging markets. So Vancouver springs to mind. It has fewer rooms than many of these locations. San Francisco also, it's close to the Santa Clara venue and it has sort of a limited short-term rental supply. And also during these summer months, some of these places regularly fill up. So San Francisco is one of those places that has very high occupancy in the summer. So if we see additional demand on top of that, it could really increase prices considerably.
7: So what you're saying, basically, it is different from city to city.
6: Absolutely. Very, very different from city to city. All the pictures are different. All the variables are different from city to city. We've got a whole lot of different types of markets. In international markets as well, you've seen incredible growth in demand in the Mexican markets, in Mexico City, Guadalajara. So, you know, you've seen incredible supply growth in Kansas City. On the other hand, some of these cities have, you know, much slower supply growth. They have restrictions in place, and they could definitely see shortages of rooms, I think, by the time we get to the summer.
7: So, Bram, as a forecaster, generally speaking, when would you say is an ideal time to book accommodation?

0: to happen, right? So you've also got to secure airline tickets, and you've got to get your family members together or the people that are in your group traveling together. So I think early is good. And one of the other things that we've really been seeing is that a big trend for the places that get booked the fastest are those that have flexible cancellation policies. So flexibility is definitely something people are looking for in the World Cup, where they're going to see who wins what matches and where the follow-up games happen.
1: Well, you brought up ticket prices for airlines booking your tickets early, but because of the price of airfare and the political situation globally making it tough for some travelers to perhaps even enter the United States, are there fears that the tourism boom associated with the World Cup just might not materialize this time around?
0: Well, there's still a lot of uncertainty. We know that international arrivals to the U.S. have been down, and they continue to be down somewhat. On the other hand, the World Cup is the premier sports spectator event in the entire world. So we may see people disregarding some of the reports that they've heard and coming regardless. Of course, energy prices, that's going to factor in. It's a very expensive World Cup. That's probably one of the reasons why we've seen so much interest in short-term rentals and renting houses, is that there is savings to be made by housing a group of people or a family in a single listing.
1: What about the situation in Canada and Mexico? Are those host cities attracting more fans for their matches because they might not face the same thing as what one might face in the United States?
0: Well, that's difficult. Now, I certainly see a lot of demand for the Canadian and Mexican games. On the other hand, some of those cities have pretty low inventories as far as sort of the hotel and short-term rentals. So Vancouver, as I mentioned earlier, does have somewhat restricted supply. And then some of the Mexican venues as well, Guadalajara, as well as Mexico City, have smaller stocks or smaller inventories there. So they may fill up a little bit sooner, but we're certainly seeing lots and lots of demand and interest in those areas.
1: And do hotels have to, and even host cities, do they have to do anything more to attract fans to fill up the vacant rooms? Are they, giving more deals at this point?
0: Well, I wouldn't say that we should, start cutting rates to the bone just yet. We've still got a little bit of time, and a lot of people do wait to the last moment. What I've seen is people trying to be as accommodating as possible. They know that international folks are coming, so offering sort of room descriptions in multiple languages has been suggested as some way to make people feel more welcome. So there is that. A lot of people actually there's definitely a cohort of people that are putting their houses on the market for the first time as well. It's certainly in places like Kansas City where we've seen tons of supply growth as well. So I'm hoping that, they'll treat this event just like it is, a special once in a lifetime event for a lot of people that may be visiting. And if they can produce that experience, who knows, but we may even see the return of international travel.
2: Big thank you to Bram Gallagher for that insight. Now, in Mexico City, new artwork celebrates the country's football heritage and cultural identity. You're looking at the world's largest brush-painted mural. It was commissioned with the upcoming World Cup in mind, and it spans more than 200 square meters and features football and famous landmarks. Residents, local officials, and former national team players attended the unveiling of this ceremony. The Vermeer was presented with a Guinness World Book of Records certificate. Okay, still to come on Global Business. We know well more than 1 billion people speak Chinese in China, but let's find out about the ones outside of the country using that language to form better business ties.

360-degree profiles of industry movers and shakers, tech mavericks, and policymakers. We drill down on their success. We ask how they set strategy and how they navigate in an increasingly competitive market. Real talk, real business. Join the conversation. BizTalk, only on CGTN.

0: Welcome back, everyone. 1.4 billion people in China speak the Chinese language. But did you know an estimated 30 million people outside the country utilize it as well? Demand is especially strong across Africa and Asia, fueled by growing economic ties and career opportunities. Martin Low reports from Thailand.
1: A Chinese language class at a university in Bangkok. Many Thai students see Mandarin as the language of the future, offering greater career opportunities through China's expanding economy and initiatives such as the Belt and Road. Family heritage is also a major motivation, as many people in Thailand are of Chinese descent. At the same time, Mandarin proficiency is increasingly valued in Thailand's tourism industry, with China consistently ranking among the country's largest sources of international visitors.
2: Since Chinese plays a crucial role in today's economy, I believe understanding the language will be very beneficial.
3: For my highest dream, I want to be the air hostess. That's my very big dreams, and I hope that one day I can use my Chinese to work on airplane.
4: For Thai and Chinese people to do business together, they need to start by learning Chinese. It is the key for international cooperation.
1: Mandarin classes are now being offered in a growing number of both private and public schools, with up to 1 million Thai children currently enrolled. Chinese language courses have also become increasingly popular at private language centers across the country.
5: The reason why we decided to open our new Chinese course because the demand from students, like Thai students who come here to learn English, they also inquired about the Chinese language as well.
1: A lot of young Thais are avid consumers of Chinese video and pop culture on platforms like TikTok and YouTube. And increasingly, many want to produce it themselves in Chinese. This influencer already posts on Chinese sites.
6: If I can speak Chinese, it's getting more job. Like, oh, I can speak third language. It's made me feel more confident.
7: I usually add Chinese subtitles, but since I can't speak the language, yet I want to learn.
1: Here in Thailand, Chinese is the most widely spoken foreign language after English. Many believe that being fluent in both English and Chinese provides a major advantage in today's global workforce. Martin Low, CGTN, Bangkok.
0: And that's it for this edition of Global Business. As always, you can check out others out of Beijing, Washington, Nairobi, and London. The time shown right there in GMT. I'm Sean Caleb's here in Washington, D.C. And for all of us, have a wonderful day and thanks for watching.

0: Debate over the future of multilateralism and the UN Charter. China's top diplomat chairs a high-level meeting of a deeply divided UN Security Council. Iran condemns U.S. strikes near the Strait of Hormuz as a gross violation of the ceasefire. A new escalation amid delicate peace negotiations. And almost 3 years after his family was killed, a Palestinian father digs through the rubble of his former home, looking for their remains. Hello and thanks for joining us. I'm Elaine Reyes in Washington, D.C. China's Foreign Minister Wang Yi presided over the country's Security Council meeting in New York on Tuesday. Wang also outlined the key role China is playing in upholding multilateralism. Mitch McCann reports.
1: Tuesday's Security Council meeting was titled Upholding the Purposes and Principles of the UN Charter and Strengthening the UN-Centered International System, a theme China has promoted during its previous presidencies. The meeting comes at a time of great volatility in many parts of the world, including Iran, Ukraine, the DRC and Sudan, and amid concerns that the world's strongest powers are failing to uphold both the UN Charter and international law. Before China's foreign minister spoke to the council, the UN Secretary General outlined a list of challenges the council is currently facing.
2: We are witnessing a dangerous erosion of respect for international law. Core principles, sovereign equality, territorial integrity, political independence, the prohibition of the threat or use of force are being challenged or ignored. Violations go unanswered and impunity is spreading.
1: Wang Yi then addressed members in the Security Council chamber, where he said that the world's major powers have a responsibility to lead by example in following international law and not practice double standards.
3: The root cause of the chaos in today's world is not that the Charter's spirit is outdated, but that the international order and the basic norms governing international relations, both set out in the Charter, are not being effectively upheld and observed. The international community should recall the founding vision of the Charter, carry forward its spirit, and fulfill the obligations under it.
1: Wang Yi told the council that during major public crises, China races to help. He said that right now, Chinese medical teams are on the ground fighting the Ebola outbreak in Africa. The Security Council also heard from Pakistan's foreign minister, who highlighted the role his country is playing in resolving the conflict in Iran. He told members that a prolonged conflict would serve no one and would endanger peace, disrupt global energy flows, and deepen humanitarian suffering. Following the morning session, Wang Yi met with UN Secretary General Antonio Guterres before addressing members of the media, where he underscored the importance of a United Nations that is able to withstand challenges to multilateralism.
3: We don't hope international relations return to the law of the jungle, and we all need to uphold the same system. That is the international system with the UN at the core.
1: While in New York, Wang Yi will also attend a meeting of the Group of Friends of Global Governance on Thursday and is also set to meet with other foreign ministers before flying to Canada for more diplomatic engagements. Mitch McCann, CGTN, at the United Nations in New York.
0: Guy Ryder is the UN Undersecretary General for Policy. I asked about the importance of the Security Council session for our UN Insider program. Here's some of the conversation.
4: Given current geopolitical tensions and challenges to multilateralism, why is it important that the UN Security Council have a high-level debate on upholding the principles of the UN Charter?
5: Well, the Security Council, of course, stands at the center of everything that the United Nations does, and it's had its divisions and problems over the years. But I think it is extremely important that it has this discussion on the principles of multilateralism, because in the end, the difficulties that we face and the solutions that we will find depend entirely on the adherence of our member states to the objectives, to the values of multilateralism, and they are to be found in the Charter of the United Nations. If all member states, with their hands on their heart, can say, we believe in this charter, we will work together, whatever our differences, to realize the principles and objectives in this charter, we will put ourselves in a very good position to overcome the difficulties that we face. And I hope that this dialogue, and this is what happens at the UN, we talk to each other. We talk to each other. If through dialogue we can win greater support, identify common ground around the practice of multilateralism, then that dialogue that you've referred to is going to produce something valuable. So I'm glad it's happening.
4: UN Insider airs Fridays at 4 p.m. Eastern. That's 20 GMT. And you can also find more UN Insider content by visiting our CGTN UN YouTube page. Wang Yi is calling for progress in talks between the United States and Iran. China has been making efforts to resolve the current conflict. Wang said that a long-standing issue cannot be resolved overnight. However, he added that every step forward in the negotiations brings more hope for peace, and the earlier the conflict ends, the fewer civilian casualties there will be. Meantime, Iran calls new U.S. strikes in the Strait of Hormuz a gross violation of the ceasefire. But Tehran says it's still ready to achieve a dignified framework to end the fighting and tensions in the region. Iran also reports that its international internet connection has been fully restored. Walter Morris reports.
6: U.S. Secretary of State Marco Rubio says despite diplomatic efforts, a deal to end the war could take a few days. And Tuesday, Iran said it reserves the right to retaliate after the U.S. launched fresh strikes against several targets in the region. U.S. Central Command says it carried out defensive operations against missile launch sites and mine-laying boats in the Strait of Hormuz. CENTCOM says the latest attacks were designed to protect U.S. troops from threats posed by Iranian forces. And state media reported several explosions in a southern province. Following the strikes, Iranian military officials said they had downed a U.S. drone and fired at a fighter jet that had entered Iranian airspace over the Gulf. In a Telegram channel, Iran's supreme leader issued a strong warning to U.S. allies in the region, saying, quote, the clock cannot be turned back and they will not be a shield for American bases. Before the recent strikes, both countries said there was progress on a memorandum of understanding that would stop the war and restart shipping through the Strait of Hormuz. The memo would give negotiators 60 days to figure out more complex issues surrounding Iran's nuclear program. U.S. officials say reopening the strait is a key objective. The strait has effectively been closed since the war began in February, leading to a global energy crisis. Iranian officials have been engaged in talks to reopen the strait with mediators in Qatar. This week, U.S. President Donald Trump said the negotiations in Doha were progressing nicely. And during a visit to India, Secretary Rubio said the strait will reopen one way or another.
7: I need to be open. What's happening there is unlawful, it's illegal, it's unsustainable for the world, it's unacceptable. I don't know of any country in the world that does it. The straits need to be open, unimpeded, without tolls. And obviously that needs to happen immediately as soon as anything's agreed to.
6: And as those peace negotiations continue, the White House says Trump will hold a rare cabinet meeting at the Camp David presidential retreat this week. Walter Moore, CGTN, Washington.
4: Israel has issued new evacuation orders for residents in southern Lebanon. Prime Minister Benjamin Netanyahu warned of escalating and expanding attacks against Hezbollah. Both have continued to exchange fire despite a ceasefire. Jonathan Regev reports from Tel Aviv.
8: The statement simply because Netanyahu understands very well that the Israeli public feels that all the promises that were made were simply not met up. None of them. Israelis were promised victories in Gaza, in Lebanon, in Iran. None of them are happening. The residents of northern Israel were told twice that they can return home safely. One was a year and a half ago during the first ceasefire with Hezbollah. The other one just over a month ago when the second ceasefire was signed. And in both cases, they were promised that things will be safe, only to learn that they're not safe. With those low-tech fiber drones, Hezbollah is able to inflict major damage. Israelis are waking for the past week practically every morning to learn that another soldier was killed from those very low-tech drones that create major damage that Israel simply cannot deal with. And all this is happening as Israel is 5 months away from elections. Netanyahu was hoping to come to the elections with decisive victories in all of the fronts against Hezbollah, against Hamas, against Iran. None of them is happening. That is why the statement came now. Netanyahu is hoping to back the statement with actions, but at least for the moment, it is not happening. It has to be said that it's a ceasefire that's not really a ceasefire because fire has never stopped. Fire has decreased, and perhaps there were certain rules of engagement that were respected by both sides. The Israeli side is hinting that this is over, that Israel will be back to strike with a major force on the ground, distancing Hezbollah even more to the north, and also on the Dahya in Beirut, the Hezbollah stronghold. Those comments were already made last night. It has not happened yet. It may happen after the security cabinet later. For the moment, it is not happening, leading to great frustration among the army, among the entire Israeli citizens, most notably the residents of the north, which once again are living under fire. It has to be said, the directives of the Home Front Command for those residents have changed. Schools were mostly closed there today. Kids are learning at home. And who knows how long it will happen when Hezbollah is sending the drones and Israel in return is not retaliating in the strongest way in Beirut, in the Dahya, or elsewhere in Lebanon.
4: Israel says it tried to assassinate the new leader of Hamas in a Gaza strike. His fate is unknown. Israel has accused Mohammed Odeh of being one of the architects of the October 7th massacre. Also in Gaza, at least 7 more Palestinians were killed by Israeli strikes, including 5 in a refugee camp. The strikes come despite an October ceasefire. 900 Palestinians have been killed since the truce took effect. One Palestinian man in Gaza has spent years trying to recover the bodies of family members trapped beneath the rubble of his destroyed home. He is digging by hand since heavy machinery is still barred from entering the enclave. CGTN's Nadra Al-Tibi reports.
9: Destroyed concrete and twisted metal now cover the site of Mahmoud Khilla's 5-story home in northern Gaza. The building was hit in an Israeli airstrike in December 2023 while dozens of people were sheltering inside. 24 members of Mahmoud's family are still believed to be buried beneath the rubble after waiting months for heavy equipment that never arrived. He began digging manually with the help of other displaced Palestinians.
10: We lost hope in waiting and started digging with our hands and simple hammers. Despite the limited tools, we managed to recover 3 bodies and remove the rubble of 3 floors. The remaining bodies are under the ground floor, and we will continue until we retrieve them.
9: Using primitive tools, volunteers spend long hours breaking through debris in difficult conditions, hoping to recover bodies trapped for years beneath the ruins.
10: I recently recovered my brother and his wife, but their children are still under the rubble. Anyone with loved ones buried there cannot sleep. We appealed for help, but no one could assist us.
9: Health officials in Gaza say thousands.

0: Thousands of Palestinians remain missing beneath destroyed buildings across the territory. Recovery efforts continue to face severe shortages of fuel and heavy machinery.
1: According to health ministry estimates, around 9,000 bodies remain buried under the rubble in Gaza. About 1,500 were recovered during the first truce in January 2025, but nearly 7,500 bodies are still trapped.
0: Despite the partial truce, Gaza still resembles a devastated city. The UN says clearing the rubble could take years due to the massive debris and unexploded ordnance.
2: As reconstruction efforts remain stalled and heavy machinery unavailable, thousands of Palestinian bodies remain trapped beneath the rubble while their families continue to live with the pain of ongoing loss. Nadir Al-Tibi, CGTN, Gaza.
3: Despite the conflict in the Middle East, more than a million Muslims from more than 180 countries are gathered in Saudi Arabia for the Hajj. Tuesday is the day of standing where pilgrims gather at Mount Arafat, about 20 kilometers from Mecca. It is considered the most important ritual of the annual pilgrimage. Still ahead, exploring the fallout of hate crimes in the United States, the next installment of our Race in America series after the break.

0: might think you are better informed in an information age. The fact is, people are more often misled by misinformation. 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The fact is, many nations and peoples are still underrepresented. And data poverty shuts out many. We at CGTN are committed to transcending the information gap and the digital divide. 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
1: Now to our Race in America series and a look at the growing threat of hate crimes. The most recent example, the deadly attack on a mosque and Islamic school in California this month. CGTN's Alistair Baverstock has more.
2: On May 18th, two American teenagers attacked a mosque and religious school in San Diego, California, killing two bystanders and a security guard who prevented their reaching about 140 children inside.Tamir Mansour's six-year-old son had to hide under his desk as the gunfire exploded outside his classroom.
3: After that, he told me, I feel headache, Dad, because a lot of shooting. And unfortunately, he woke up four times at night, screaming, crying.
2: The attack was classified as a hate crime, a growing concern among minority groups in America.
4: I don't know whether it being a hate crime or not makes any difference. You know, somebody's dead. Three people are dead. As somebody who comes from an African-American family, the idea that you live in a country that might not look at you as a fully human isn't anything new to me or to my family.
2: For the Islamic Center's director, such events don't come out of nowhere. They are a product of public political discourse.
5: Elected officials and politicians, they use their platformto spread this kind of hatred and racism, unfortunately. And by spreading this, they give the green light to people like these two young kids to carry out the crimes, that they have done.
2: For the Mansour family, the trauma remains.
3: We came, to USA because of the diversity and the acceptance. Unfortunately, recently,We don't feel there is acceptance anymore. I am not feel safe anymore. I try to stay with people right now because if I feel I am alone, I feel I am not safe.
2: Behind me stands a place of worship and the center of a community. But after it became the target of a deadly shooting, many lost their sense of safety here. Researchers who study hate crimes say that's often the point. These acts are designed not just to harm individuals, but to send a message to entire communities that they don't belong, leaving psychological scars that can last for generations.Alistair Baverstock, CGTN, San Diego.
1: At least one person is dead after a chemical tank ruptured in the U.S. state of Washington. It happened at a paper mill and packaging plant. Multiple people were critically injured, and a number of others are missing. The tank contained white liquor, a chemical used at the plant. It's extremely dangerous and is highly corrosive. Dozens of first responders are on the scene along with a regional hazmat team.Since U.S. President Donald Trump returned to office, Canada's relationship with its strongest ally and biggest trading partner has soured. Now Canadian Prime Minister Mark Carney is looking to strengthen ties with other trading partners like the European Union. Nina DeVries has more from Toronto.
6: Canada has its eye across the pond to Europe. Earlier this month, Canada was the first non-European country to attend the European Political Community Summit in Armenia.The Prime Minister met with EU leaders to discuss how Canada is a top destination for foreign direct investment. It's a new approach Carney has been taking to loosen ties with the U.S.
7: We've seen Canada has reoriented itself also towards India and China. And it's about the strategy of the Prime Minister on middle powers.
6: Experts say it makes sense for Canada to look towards the EU because the trading bloc is aligned with Canada on many important issues.
7: So I do see a very important element of stability and of an international community based on certain values and on certain conventions and on certain principles and regulations through international law. So in that sense, I'm very much in favor of Canada and the European Union working together.
6: The EU's relationship with Canada is the oldest formal relationship the bloc has with any industrialized country, going all the way back to 1959. Over the past year, Canada and Europe have become even closer. Earlier this year, Canada became the first non-European country to join the EU's Security Action for Europe initiative. This will give Canadian defense companies expanded access to the European market.
1: Recent polling has shown that Canadians are open to increasing relations with the EU and even possibly becoming a part of it.
6: Many say it's about time Canada looked more towards Europe.
8: So it's a very big market for them to have, like, ignored for years just because your neighbor was your easiest trading partner. So it's about time, basically, that they looked at other markets for this.
6: A Nanos research survey done for the Globe and Mail newspaper here in Toronto shows that just over 50% of respondents would either support or somewhat support Canada becoming a full member of the EU. Still, Constantine Yu is not convinced that this may be the best move for Canada.
8: They have the European Union for trade, except for the UK because of Brexit. They have a common currency, but the people and the economies are very different. Germany is very different from Greece. The Balkans are very different from the Western European countries. So adding Canada in there, I don't think it would make sense for Canada. And honestly, I don't think even Europe would really benefit as much.
6: There is also concern about Canada losing its unique identity.
7: Of course, what I think is distinctively Canadian is multiculturalism, is the diversity of the population, is the embracing of not just individuals, but also communities. So that is very distinct from Europe. That remains, I think, dominated from ideas of historical nations where migrants come and have to assimilate more than integrate.
6: For now, at least, Canada is just focusing on better relations with the EU. And that, for many, is a step in the right direction. Nina DeVries, CGTN, Toronto.
1: Still ahead, sporting events don't come bigger than the FIFA World Cup this year. Expensive tickets and concerns about U.S. visas mean that some fans will watch it on television. More on that story after the break.
0: You might think you are better informed in an information age. The fact is, people are more often misled by misinformation. You might think every voice is heard in a digital world. The fact is, many nations and peoples are still underrepresented. And data poverty shuts out many. We at CGTN are committed to transcending the information gap and the digital divide. CGTN, bridging nations and civilizations. 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

0: China's rainy season has soaked vast areas of the land. Dozens are dead or missing. Flooding and landslides have destroyed homes, disrupted transport, cut power, and forced mass evacuations. The deadliest flash flooding is in Chongqing, with 9 dead and 11 missing there. Meanwhile, Europe is facing an early and unprecedented heat wave. Parts of France and the UK recording their hottest ever springtime temperatures Tuesday. The UK has issued health alerts for much of the country. The unseasonable heat is being blamed for at least 12 deaths so far. Scientists say earlier, hotter, and more frequent heat waves are linked to climate change. The FIFA World Cup is in just over 2 weeks, with Canada, Mexico, and the United States hosting the games. The buildup has been dominated by reports of sky-high ticket prices. Fans are also worried about visa issues and the shifting U.S. policies. Peter Oliver reports from Germany.
1: For football supporters, the World Cup remains the ultimate pilgrimage. But ahead of football's biggest showcase, European fans are wondering whether following their team has simply become too expensive.
2: So for now, it's pretty far. It's not just around the corner, and it's very expensive.
3: Football is nothing without fans.
1: Stadion an der Alten Försterei, some fans gave other reasons for not going.
4: Our German history teaches us lessons every day, and that's the main reason why we shouldn't go there.
1: But for Patrick, modern football's growing commercialization is the bigger issue.
4: When you think about it, football comes from the worker class. It's a movement that started with the industrialization. So people are there to spend a good time, not to spend money.
5: Back in 2006, when Germany last hosted the World Cup, Berlin's Central Station was part of a major national infrastructure overhaul ahead of the fans arriving. In the last 20 years, the World Cup's only gotten bigger. And while there are still concerns over fan safety and the cost, the job of making sure that those players have somewhere to play and the supporters have somewhere to stay is progressing.
1: Across the United States, Canada and Mexico, preparations are well underway for what FIFA says will be the biggest World Cup in history. In Atlanta, covered stadium pitches are being carefully maintained under artificial grow lights, while in New York, a row between hotels and the unions representing their staff has now been settled ahead of the arrival of throngs of travelling supporters. Some fans are making the journey to the United States despite missing out on tickets.
6: We are flying on the 1st of July and staying till the 29th of July. We tried to get tickets to the VM. We had 6 people logged in, and none of us got drawn for any of the events, any of the draws.
7: So you're going, but you don't have tickets?
6: You know, we don't have tickets, but we have reservations at some sports bars so that we can watch.
1: But even those making the trip say prices have gone too far.
6: The prices exceeded what we were willing to pay. It's too expensive.
8: Grand in your heads now. Listen.
1: For younger supporters like football coach and England fan Kyle Ashton, attending a modern World Cup is increasingly becoming a luxury, and one that some are prepared to take risky financial action to afford.
9: 100%. I've got a flatmate up in Scotland. He is a Scotland diehard, goes to all the games, and he's finally got his last group game ticket. And I think that's came to a total of around $1,900 he's paid for the 3 tickets, and he's dipping into his final student loan.
1: Fans are still willing to travel across the world to follow their teams, but many now wonder whether ordinary supporters are slowly being priced out of football's biggest event. Peter Oliver, CGTN, Berlin.
0: And finally, in Mexico City, a new piece of artwork is celebrating the country's football heritage and cultural identity. This is the world's largest brush-painted mural. Commissioned with the upcoming World Cup in mind, it spans more than 200 square meters and features football and famous landmarks. Residents, local officials, and former national team players all attended the unveiling ceremony. And that is the world today. Thanks so much for watching. I'm Elaine Reyes. China 24 is coming up next. And for more news anytime, check out our website, cgtn.com.

0: Coming to you from Washington, D.C., this is China 24, our look at China and its impact around the world.
1: Strengthening ties between Belgrade and Beijing. Serbia's president tours China's capital, looking to enhance bilateral ties. An in-depth discussion on trade between the countries. Plus, flower power in Shanghai, a festival in bloom to promote culture and tourism. We take a tour inside the festival. And the sound of jazz is filling Beijing. We sit down with a multi-Grammy-winning artist about the changing musical appetite of China's youth.
0: Thanks for joining us. I'm Elaine Reyes. We begin in Beijing, where Serbia's president continues his state visit. President Vučić met with representatives of the Bank of China and industry leaders to discuss investment and nuclear power development. CGTN's Lu Siray has more on his itinerary.
2: During his visit to Tsinghua University, President Vučić delivered a speech to students, sharing his perspectives on global affairs and evolving international order. He also spoke about what he described as long-standing Western misconceptions about China, saying many past predictions about China's future challenges had ultimately failed to materialize. He also urged young people not to take China's achievements for granted.
3: Don't take today's peace, stability, and good life better than ever here in China as granted. And it's about your leadership, just for you to know. And it's always about leadership.
2: Following the speech, students at Tsinghua University asked President Vučić a range of questions on international affairs and global challenges. Vučić praised China's approach to diplomacy, saying the country has been able to maintain ties with major powers while continuing to support smaller countries such as Serbia.
4: So at the Great Wall, I feel how deeply he was connected to the Chinese people. But here at the Tsinghua University, it feels more like he's curious about China's future.
2: The Serbian president also spoke about his impression of Chinese students and universities, saying he was deeply impressed by the students' discipline, strong work ethic, and commitment to their studies.
3: I'm not the type of guy that is flattering someone just because he's young or old. But what I saw, it's hardworking approach of Chinese students. I saw an eye of a tiger here in many of your students. I saw a desire

0: invest diligent and dedicated work, and which is very important for the future of your country.
1: Later, President Vučić visited Xiaomi's EV factory. Where he test drove the company's latest electric vehicle and toured its advanced manufacturing facilities to learn more about the technology behind the production process. Lu Siri, CGTN, Beijing.
2: For more on China's Serbia ties, let's go to Joseph Gregory Mahoney, joining us from Shanghai. He's a professor of politics and international relations at East China Normal University. Thank you so much for joining us, Professor.
3: Thanks for having me.
2: This is an all-encompassing trip, as we saw, from education to technology and culture. About 24 agreements signed. What do both China and Serbia hope to gain from each other long term?
3: Well, we sometimes hear this term ironclad friendship. It's a very rare term. China only has this type of friendship with a few countries in the world. The fact that this is being trumpeted, and the fact that Vučić received the Friendship Award from President Xi, all indicates the close ties between these two countries, particularly in the wake of Orbán's loss in Hungary, which some people worry may undermine China's support in the EU, or even compromise Serbia's application for EU membership. This is actually signaling that China remains very committed to the well-being of Serbia and even Serbia's membership in the EU.
2: How would you describe China-Serbia ties? You mentioned friendship, but what has been your reaction to what President Vučić has said so far on some of these excursions? I mean, it's pretty personal stuff.
3: Well, I think there are two key points here, and the second one is a little difficult to make in a quick hit. The first is, if you've ever spent time in Beijing among some of the top universities, or even some of the top middle schools and high schools, I was doing research in some of those schools last week. It's really astounding the level of excellence that you see, even in mid-level middle schools and high schools in the state capital. The way that students are doing research, the way that they are coding for robots, the way they're doing all sorts of things, and the enthusiasm, the passion, the desire, how they're actually stepping forward. I can assume that this is what he observed when he was at Tsinghua, and certainly he can see the outcome of that type of social development when he tours a factory like Xiaomi. Now, certainly when he tours a factory like Xiaomi, he's signaling to others in Europe that he accepts Chinese EVs. We know that there's been some resistance, some fear of Chinese EVs in the EU market, even though they desperately need them, given the tremendous pressures that they're feeling related to the energy crisis sparked by the United States and the conflict against Venezuela and Iran. So on multiple fronts, I think he's showing deep respect for China's innovation, its capacity to create solutions, and demonstrating that these are precisely the sort of solutions that he supports and that the EU itself should embrace.
2: China's been pretty busy on the diplomatic front. This is just the latest state visit in the past several days that China's president has hosted, Pakistan's prime minister, as well as the Russian and the U.S. presidents. Can you talk about the timing of it all and the larger motivations behind it with what China is doing here?
3: So there are two points here. The first is, it's a case study, I think, of China's practice of equal status diplomacy, where, small states receive the same treatment as large ones, contrasting with what some perceive are Western hierarchies and priorities or privileging. I think, again, the signal is especially pointed after Orbán's loss, again, because people believe that China has lost a friendly EU voice and by some accounts is now pivoting more visibly towards the non-EU Europe. But I think that, and this gets to the relevance of the situation in Hungary. I think this creates opportunities for Serbia. On the one hand, Serbia may have lost a friend. That's not quite clear yet which way Budapest will actually go in Hungary, who was a member of the EU, who also had strong relations with China. And as Serbia seeks EU membership, it might find that its application is undermined because its ties with China without Orbán's support may be a risk. But I don't think this is really true. I think Orban's

0: loss in Hungary creates a risk for the EU, in so much as other European leaders who also depend on close ties with China, but weren't so enthusiastic about being public about that, actually free road on Orban's ability to soften anti-China policies in the EU. And now that they've lost that, as they are facing broader strategic risks, including even, you know, deindustrialization in Germany, they're going to need a country within Europe that has close ties, a leader that is willing to be very public and open about that. But they also need to make sure that you don't have non-EU countries, countries that they want in the EU, out of step with the EU itself. So that in the context with Trump and Putin coming is really demonstrating how out of step the EU is, both with its allies and its strategic rivals vis-a-vis China. And I think that this really puts more pressure on the EU to find a way to improve ties with Beijing.
1: All right. He's here a little while longer. Professor Joseph Gregory Mahony, always great to get your take. Thanks for joining us from Shanghai. Meanwhile, leaders from other Central and Eastern European countries were also in China, hosted in Jinan. The sentiment was unanimous. China is a trustworthy and important partner. Tao Jufeng has more.
2: The 7th China CEEC local leaders meeting opened on Tuesday in Jinan, Shandong province. Chinese State Councilor Shen Yiqing delivered a keynote speech at the opening ceremony, saying China has consistently approached its relations with Central and Eastern European countries from a strategic and long-term perspective. He also proposed four initiatives aimed at expanding local-level cooperation across multiple sectors.
3: First, we should grasp the general trend of history and stay committed to openness and cooperation. Second, we should strengthen strategic alignment and deliver tangible results. Third, we should focus on green development and innovation to boost growth momentum. Fourth, we should deepen exchanges among civilizations and promote closer people-to-people ties.
2: Cooperation between China and Central and Eastern European countries, known as China CEC Cooperation, is a cross-regional platform launched in 2012. Over the years, it has expanded across a wide range of sectors. Officials from participating countries attended the meeting and highlighted the progress and results achieved through the platform.
3: The China CEEC cooperation mechanism has fully proven over the years that genuine partnership is based not only on economic interests, but also on mutual trust, mutual respect, and a shared vision for development.
4: The very platform for cooperation between China and CEEC is an example of how through dialogue, respect, and a shared vision, we can create opportunities for all of us.
2: The meeting in Jinan placed a particular focus on strengthening local-level cooperation between China and Central and Eastern European countries. Participants also stressed the importance of expanding exchanges and collaboration at the regional and grassroots levels, alongside broader national frameworks and bilateral agreements.
5: Local cooperation, of course, plays a crucial role because they are the ones who implement new technologies, new know-hows and best practices.
6: In order to speak about solid cooperation, it must be developed at the local level and within each specific field, such as trade, industry, education, and healthcare. Only then can we talk about real results.
2: Beyond speeches and meetings, what stood out here in Jinan was a shared emphasis on keeping communication and cooperation alive, especially at the time when many parts of the world are becoming more divided. Cao Chufeng, CGTN, Jinan, Shandong Province.
1: China's foreign minister called for the international community to increase its support for the United Nations Charter amid global geopolitical and economic uncertainty. Wang Yi presided over China's signature Security Council meeting in New York on Tuesday, where he also outlined the key role China is playing in upholding multilateralism. Mitch McCann reports.
7: Tuesday's Security Council meeting was titled Upholding the Purposes and Principles of the UN Charter and Strengthening the UN-Centered International System, a theme China has promoted during its previous presidencies. The meeting comes at a time of great volatility in many parts of the world, including Iran, Ukraine, the DRC and Sudan, and amid concerns that the world's strongest powers are failing to uphold both the UN Charter and international law. Before China's foreign minister spoke to the council, the UN Secretary General outlined

0: the list of challenges the Council is currently facing.
1: We are witnessing a dangerous erosion of respect for international law. Core principles, sovereign equality, territorial integrity, political independence, the prohibition of the threat or use of force are being challenged or ignored. Violations go unanswered and impunity is spreading.
0: Wang Yi then addressed members in the Security Council chamber, where he said that the world's major powers have a responsibility to lead by example in following international law and not practice double standards.
2: The root cause of the chaos in today's world is not that the Charter's spirit is outdated, but that the international order and the basic norms governing international relations, both set out in the Charter, are not being effectively upheld and observed. The international community should recall the founding vision of the Charter, carry forward its spirit, and fulfill the obligations under it.
0: Wang Yi told the Council that during major public crises, China races to help. He said that right now, Chinese medical teams are on the ground fighting the Ebola outbreak in Africa. The Security Council also heard from Pakistan's foreign minister, who highlighted the role his country is playing in resolving the conflict in Iran. He told members that a prolonged conflict would serve no one and would endanger peace, disrupt global energy flows, and deepen humanitarian suffering. Following the morning session, Wang Yi met with UN Secretary General Antonio Guterres before addressing members of the media, where he underscored the importance of a United Nations that is able to withstand challenges to multilateralism.
2: We don't hope international relations return to the law of the jungle, and we all need to uphold the same system. That is the international system with the UN at the core.
0: While in New York, Wang Yi will also attend a meeting of the Group of Friends of Global Governance on Thursday and is also set to meet with other foreign ministers before flying to Canada for more diplomatic engagements. Mitch McCann, CGTN, at the United Nations in New York.
3: Guy Ryder is the UN Undersecretary General for Policy. I asked about the importance of the Security Council session for our UN Insider program. Here's some of the conversation.
4: Given current geopolitical tensions and challenges to multilateralism, why is it important that the UN Security Council have a high-level debate on upholding the principles of the UN Charter?
5: Well, the Security Council, of course, stands at the center of everything that the United Nations does, and it's had its divisions and problems over the years. But I think it is extremely important that it has this discussion on the principles of multilateralism, because in the end, the difficulties that we face and the solutions that we will find depend entirely on the adherence of our member states to the objectives, to the values of multilateralism, and they are to be found in the Charter of the United Nations. If all member states with their hands on their heart can say, we believe in this Charter, we will work together, whatever our differences, to realize the principles and objectives in this Charter, we will put ourselves in a very good position to overcome the difficulties that we face. And I hope that this dialogue, and this is what happens at the UN, we talk to each other. We talk to each other. If through dialogue we can win greater support, identify common ground around the practice of multilateralism, then that dialogue that you've referred to is going to produce something valuable. So I'm glad it's happening.
3: 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That's 20 GMT. And you can find more UN Insider content by visiting our CGTN UN YouTube page. Wang Yi is calling for progress in talks between the United States and Iran. China has been making efforts to resolve the current conflict. Wang said that a long-standing issue cannot be resolved overnight. However, he added that every step forward in the negotiations brings more hope for peace, and the earlier the conflict ends, the fewer civilian casualties there will be. Up next, we go to Shanghai to see the power of flowers. The Flower Festival is underway there. We look at how organizers are combining culture and shopping for the event. Stay with us.
6: ...360-degree profiles of industry movers and shakers, tech mavericks, and policymakers. 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

0: The Shanghai Flower Festival's creative designs are creating quite a buzz on social media. Zhang Yue reports on how the event combines shopping, culture, and tourism.
1: The way people greet each other in Shanghai has changed recently. It's gone from
2: 饭吃了吗
1: to
2: 潦草小狗看了吗
3: That 5.2 meter tall West Highland Terrier, you know, the one that looks like it just woke up from a nap, is made of plants. On opening day, 100 real Westies showed up for a group photo.
4: 一带狗狗过来打卡，然后在下面也遇到很多狗狗的小朋友，然后在围着他们一起拍照，特别好玩。
1: But here's what you might not expect. This fake dog just sparked something much bigger.
3: On opening day, 125,000 visitors came to Suhe One Mixed Sea World for an increase of 250%. Sales were up 231%.
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1: Recognize her, the girl with the pearl earring. Now look at this wall. Someone took that 17th century face and rebuilt it with flowers.
3: I asked Keith Kennedy, who helped design Jing'an's exhibition area, and is a retired gardener from Bouchard Gardens in Canada.
7: I think China and Shanghai are on the right track. Having a variety of gardens that you have here at the Shanghai Flower Show is a great idea. Hopefully the people appreciate it.
3: Now to Qiantan Pudong. The two core spots are Qiantan Taikoo Li and Newbang Red Lane, which happen to be connected by a 2-kilometer flower viewing route.There is a 1.5-kilometer hydrangea path, a flower-covered mini train, and a market with 60 plant vendors and 30 food stalls.
8: Kind of jacket is from my country, so this is our special national pattern. The colors are quite suitable for spring, right? And with flowers, it's quite matching. Still beautiful because I can see flowers are everywhere.
9: 把鲜花把它变成了平面的干花，是结合在生活用品上做装饰，冰箱贴、钥匙扣，然后这个是节气书签。
3: Now to the 400-year-old Yuan Garden. 12 flower deities in ancient costumes walk through Ming and Qing dynasty architecture.Lotus installations are made using intangible cultural heritage paper cutting techniques.
10: It has a good combination. It's very traditional. It represents the roots of China, but then it's very modern and you can just go shopping and there's this mix that is very nice.
11: This is exactly what I wanted to see in China. Beautiful flowers, very nice architecture. I love it. For me, it's the best city I was outside from Switzerland. Shanghai is very clean.People are very friendly, and it's not so loud.
12: 除了静态的主理人花园，我们还融入了很多市集、IP 演绎活动，融入了50多个这个品牌租户，以及100多款联名产品，包括我们30多家品牌临街的品牌都会有这样的一些城市花窗。
1: In Xuhui District, a large-scale floral installation named Bamboo Rhyme stands at the intersection of two major commercial hubs, Westbound Nest Park and Westbound Dream Center.
13: 所以我们当时希望这个装置它有一个足够大的体量来吸引我们的游客来打卡，然后同时又可以去商圈做引流的这样的一个承载的效果。
1: Various merchants have also launched special events to ride a wave of flower viewing crowds. From drinks and cakes to window displays, floral elements can be spotted everywhere.
14: 希望大家在赏花的同时，可以品味到如同春日美景般的巴菲。
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1: 23 days, 2 main venues, 10 sub-venues, 34 commercial districts, over 150 events. Expected visitors, more than 10 million.
3: One speaker at the Shanghai Garden Economy Summit put it this way. 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Shanghai's shops, culture, and crowds did.Plant flowers in the right place and they will bear fruit, real fruit.
0: Zhang Yue, SMG International for CGTN.

0: A two-time Grammy Award-winning jazz vocalist is playing at the National Center for the Performing Arts in Beijing. Chen Li spoke with him about China's growing passion for jazz music.
1: Here's the thing about jazz, it never plays the same twice, and that's the beauty of it. Nearly 10 years ago, Kurt Eiling played to a Beijing audience for the very first time and had them spellbound with that exact magic. And tonight in China, the audience get to feel that thrill all over again.
2: And that thrill was on full display. Intricate solos, tight ensemble playing, and the electricity of musical conversations unfolding in real time.
3: There's so many different new people. And then there are some people, God bless them, who've heard me before and who choose to come out again. So I try to kind of light a fire under everybody and just be as hospitable as I can be and make everybody feel at home.
2: This concert is more than just a show. It's the snapshot of jazz rise in China. Over the past decade, the genre has gained a loyal and growing following. Festivals like Montreux now have permanent additions here, and local music lovers are embracing the change with open ears.
4: Jazz is pretty relaxing, not so highbrow. It's a great way to unwind after a long day.
5: You can really feel more people tuning into jazz now. More gigs, more choices. It just keeps getting better.
2: The artist also points out that jazz, by its very nature, is ready to absorb musical elements from other cultures.
3: Any melodies that are beautiful can be adapted into the world of jazz, and jazz will absorb it. And I don't know enough about traditional Chinese music to know where that goes. I'm hoping to get a lot more experience with it. But whatever jazz encounters, when it finds something that's beautiful, it wants to absorb it. So I won't be a bit surprised if in 20 years there's a whole new stream of compositions that are happening in the world of jazz based on its encounter with China.
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2: From a single night of Midnight Rose to a future full of cross-cultural possibilities, jazz in China is only just beginning to play its next note. Chen Li, CGTN.
0: Thanks for watching China 24. I'm Elaine Reyes. We leave you now with images of the wilderness from across China. There's more news from our colleagues in Beijing straight ahead. And for more news anytime, go to our website, cgtn.com.

0: China calls for more international support for the United Nations Charter at a Security Council meeting. Tehran vows to retaliate after the U.S. launched strikes on Iran, disrupting efforts to end the war. Israel launches strikes on southern Lebanon and Gaza, killing at least 10 people, including children. And rising concerns after Japan passes a bill to establish a national intelligence committee. Hello there, and thank you for joining us on this edition of The World Today here on CGTN. I'm So Yun, live in Beijing. Chinese Foreign Minister Wang Yi has called on the international community to increase its support for the United Nations Charter at a time of global geopolitical and economic uncertainty. Wang Yi made the remarks while presiding over a Security Council high-level meeting on strengthening the UN-centered international system. He also outlined China's key role in upholding multilateralism. Mitch McCann reports from New York.
1: Tuesday's Security Council meeting was titled Upholding the Purposes and Principles of the UN Charter and Strengthening the UN-Centered International System, a theme China has promoted during its previous presidencies. The meeting comes at a time of great volatility in many parts of the world, including Iran, Ukraine, the DRC and Sudan, and amid concerns that the world's strongest powers are failing to uphold both the UN Charter and international law. Before China's foreign minister spoke to the council, the UN Secretary General outlined a list of challenges the council is currently facing.
2: We are witnessing a dangerous erosion of respect for international law. Core principles, sovereign equality, territorial integrity, political independence, the prohibition of the threat or use of force are being challenged or ignored. Violations go unanswered, and impunity is spreading.
1: Wang Yi then addressed members in the Security Council chamber, where he said that the world's major powers have a responsibility to lead by example in following international law and not practice double standards.
3: The root cause of the chaos in today's world is not that the Charter's spirit is outdated, but that the international order and the basic norms governing international relations both set out in the Charter are not being effectively upheld and observed. The international community should recall the founding vision of the Charter, carry forward its spirit, and fulfill the obligations under it.
1: The Security Council also heard from Pakistan's foreign minister, who highlighted the role his country is playing in resolving the conflict in Iran. He told members that a prolonged conflict would serve no one and would endanger peace, disrupt global energy flows, and deepen humanitarian suffering. Following the morning session, Wang Yi met with UN Secretary General Antonio Guterres before addressing members of the media.
3: China has been working diligently to de-escalate the current conflict. President Xi Jinping has put forward a four-point proposal.

0: pointing out the direction for maintaining and promoting peace in the Middle East. We have maintained communication and coordination with major parties concerned, as well as international important regional and international partners. We believe that the sovereignty, security, and territorial integrity of all countries in the region must be respected. Civilian and law and non-military targets must be protected. The security of passages and energy infrastructure must be safeguarded, and the provisions of the nuclear non-proliferation regime must be implemented.
1: He underscored the importance of a United Nations that is able to withstand challenges to multilateralism.
0: We hope international relations won't return to the law of the jungle, and we all need to uphold the same system. That is the international system with the UN at its core.
1: While in New York, Wang Yi will also attend a meeting of the Group of Friends of Global Governance on Thursday and is also set to meet with other foreign ministers before flying to Canada for more diplomatic engagements. Mitch McCann, CGTN, at the United Nations in New York.
2: An American historian says the UN Charter serves as a moral authority for the world and helps bring countries together to prevent the outbreak of violence.
3: All the big powers, as well as all the small countries, in this extraordinary conference that joined every land that had not had been on the winning side of the Second World War together in order to create an organization which prevent the outbreak of any Third World War. The biggest issue then was the security of the world. The UN Charter is a moral authority for the world. As we all know, the UN is not a world government. By agreeing to the UN Charter, by joining the UN, any country is obliged to abide by the moral authority of the UN, that we have to have a charter that helps bring communities together around the world, prevents the outbreak of violence, and provides kind of the rules of social engagement for every nation.
2: Efforts to end the war against Iran are in doubt after the United States launched strikes on Iranian targets near the Strait of Hormuz. Tehran has slammed the attack, accusing the U.S. of violating the ceasefire. Washington says the attacks were defensive in nature, targeting missile sites and boats attempting to lay mines. Walter Morris reports from Washington.
4: U.S. Secretary of State Marco Rubio says despite diplomatic efforts, a deal to end the war could take a few days. And Tuesday, Iran said it reserves the right to retaliate after the U.S. launched fresh strikes against several targets in the region. U.S. Central Command says it carried out defensive operations against missile launch sites and mine-laying boats in the Strait of Hormuz. CENTCOM says the latest attacks were designed to protect U.S. troops from threats posed by Iranian forces, and state media reported several explosions in a southern province. Following the strikes, Iranian military officials said they had downed a U.S. drone and fired at a fighter jet that had entered Iranian airspace over the Gulf. In a Telegram channel, Iran's supreme leader issued a strong warning to U.S. allies in the region, saying, quote, the clock cannot be turned back and they will not be a shield for American bases. Before the recent strikes, both countries said there was progress on a memorandum of understanding that would stop the war and restart shipping through the Strait of Hormuz. The memo would give negotiators 60 days to figure out more complex issues surrounding Iran's nuclear program. U.S. officials say reopening the strait is a key objective. The strait has effectively been closed since the war began in February, leading to a global energy crisis. Iranian officials have been engaged in talks to reopen the strait with mediators in Qatar. This week, U.S. President Donald Trump said the negotiations in Doha were progressing nicely. And during a visit to India, Secretary Rubio said the strait will reopen one way or another.
5: So they need to be open. What's happening there is unlawful, it's illegal, it's unsustainable for the world, it's unacceptable. I don't know of any country in the world that does it. The straits need to be open, unimpeded, without tolls. And obviously that needs to happen immediately as soon as anything's agreed to.
4: Walter Moore, CGTN, Washington.
2: The Iranian public has expressed doubts over a potential peace deal with the United States. Many cite Washington's unilateral withdrawal from the 2015 Joint Comprehensive Plan of Action as a cautionary tale.
0: The Joint Comprehensive Plan of Action was one example. The U.S. went back on everything. This is the same. There is no difference.

0: Trump's contradictory statements have made it clear that there is no commitment to any word. There should not be an agreement, but I don't think there will be a war either, because they have paid a huge price and they are frightened. With this Strait of Hormuz of ours, we are worse for them than 100 atomic bombs.
1: This account that we have from America and everyone is familiar with is by no means trustworthy, and great vigilance is necessary. They must be careful and consider the possibility that the same fate of the Joint Comprehensive Plan of Action might happen again, that it might be invalidated, or in other words, might be torn up.
2: In my opinion, there can be no agreement because the demands of both sides are very far apart, and if they were to reach an agreement, it would mean that all this war and campaigning would be useless, and America's hegemony would be called into question, and none of the goals for which it took this great action would be achieved.
3: I don't want war because it hurts people. People's homes are destroyed. People lose their lives. They lose their loved ones. On the other hand, I don't want anyone to force us. This is our land, and I love Iran. I want us to be in a stable situation and everything to be peaceful.
4: John Mearsheimer, a prominent American scholar of international relations, says that the military operation against Iran is the biggest foreign policy blunder in the history of the United States.
5: As the Council on Foreign Relations in New York a year or two ago commissioned some diplomatic historians, American diplomatic historians, to assess what was the greatest foreign policy blunder that the United States has ever made. This is obviously before the Iran war. And they concluded that the Iraq war in 2003, which you and I know all about, was the greatest blunder that the United States ever made.
6: Mm-hmm.
5: I think this decision to attack Iran on February 28th will far outdistance the Iraq 2003 war as the greatest foreign policy blunder the United States ever made.
4: Former U.S. Ambassador to NATO Ivo Dauder also expressed the same opinion. He wrote in Politico that this war with Iran once again proves that the U.S. approach to welfare is not feasible. Dauder stated that the United States always resorts to force without clear political goals and hopes that large-scale military strikes will bring about the desired political results. The military operations of the United States in Vietnam, Iraq, and Iran have all proved that this is not feasible. Dauder also expressed that the war by the United States against Iran might be the most serious strategic mistake the United States has made since the World War II. Israeli Prime Minister Benjamin Netanyahu has ordered troops to deepen military operations in Lebanon. Netanyahu claims the move helps protect communities in the north of Israel after at least 23 Israeli soldiers were killed in the region. Zahar Adari reports from Beirut.
7: On Tuesday, Israel escalated its military operations in Lebanon, launching intensive airstrikes on areas in southern Lebanon and the western Bekaa, where the fatalities included children in the town of Mashghera. Several drone strikes also targeted the area around the Qaraun Dam. Several areas also saw forced evacuation orders, including the city of Tyre and its densely populated public housing neighborhood, which is home to many displaced people.
1: This is the public housing area in Tyre. They are striking the elderly, children, and innocent people. There's no one to target, and there's nothing here, only the homes of innocent people. They issued a warning. Ambulances came to evacuate the elderly, and shortly after, the homes were bombed.
8: We received an evacuation warning, and the people left, all of them children and families. Among them were displaced people from villages who had fled the south, and this strike came on top of their tragedy.
7: Hezbollah announced that it had carried out several operations targeting Israeli forces and vehicles in southern Lebanon and northern Israel near the border with Lebanon.
0: This enemy is trying to achieve several goals through bombing, destruction, and killing. First, it is criminal in its nature. Second, it is trying to drive a wedge between the people.

0: people and the resistance. And third, it is seeking to portray itself as victorious, doing everything to claim that it has defeated Hezbollah.
1: Despite the questionable U.S. brokered truce in place, Lebanon and Israel are set to hold a fourth round of talks next week in Washington, preceded by military meetings there at the end of this week. Hezbollah has denounced the existing truce as meaningless without its direct involvement and insists disarmament of the group remains off the table. Zahra Derzi, CGTN, Beirut.
2: Israeli Prime Minister Benjamin Netanyahu says that his military has launched an attack targeting Hamas' new armed wing chief, Mohammed al-Dagh. Hamas has not responded to the announcement. It remains unclear if al-Dagh, whose predecessor was killed by Israel on May the 15th, has died. Gaza health officials says that Israel's strikes on Gaza City on Tuesday killed at least three people and wounded more than 20. Rescue workers are still looking for more survivors. Israel and Hamas remain deadlocked over the implementation of the second phase of the ceasefire deal made last October.
3: Images may appear to be identical, but looks can be deceiving. The difference is not always obvious. It has to be discovered. There are always different sides to a story. We put the focus on the details. To see more, to understand better. CGTN. See the difference.
2: Japan's House of Councilors has passed a bill to establish a National Intelligence Committee. The legislation comes as Prime Minister Sanae Takaichi aims to centralize and strengthen the country's intelligence capabilities. The Japanese public has voiced concerns over the move, urging the government to fully explain its necessity and implications.
4: Japanese political circles should have recognized that so many people oppose this bill. I believe it is absolutely unacceptable to force a vote on it. Otherwise, Japan could very well slide back into the mistaken militarism society. That is precisely why we are deeply concerned about this. To prevent this from happening, we hope more people will come here and take action.
5: I hope the government will spend its time improving people's livelihoods. I wonder if this bill is really necessary right now.
6: We are demanding a halt to the establishment of the Intelligence Committee. Issues including constitutional revision and the export of lethal weapons were both being pushed through without sufficient debate. At a time when even naphtha is in short supply, the Japanese government is only focused on accelerating its preparations for war, while the lives of the Japanese people are completely neglected. This situation makes me absolutely outraged.
2: The World Health Organization has reported over 900 suspected Ebola cases and 220 suspected deaths from the outbreak in the Democratic Republic of the Congo. WHO Chief Tedros Adhanom Ghebreyesus has traveled to the country along with 55 humanitarian partners in hopes of containing the virus. Dafar Al-Kataki reports from Goma in eastern DRC.
7: Yeah, and Goma things stay the same. One case and all tests were negative to his contact. The head of the rebellion, AFC M23, Mr. Kone Nanga, visited the Ebola treatment center and the Ebola isolation center, which have been set by NGOs such as MSF, Alima, with the support of the WHO. And he said Goma is ready to respond, but Goma still careful because they installed in all access points of Goma sanitation, so a place of people to wash their hands before getting out or getting in the city, and they check control. Then people coming from the north, the zone of the outbreak, the zone of the epicenter of this outbreak, are not anymore allowed to come here in Goma. So in Goma, Ebola is not for now something important as disease, but Ebola had impacted the economy of the city. Like now, behind me, you are seeing these companies. I am in the Goma general parking where cars are stopped because they used to travel via Rwanda and Uganda, where borders have been closed. Some people are not trusting in the disease and the misinformation is so big. But for others, we are seeing companies of awareness from churches, mosques, and some local NGOs called people to accept the evidence of the disease that is real. And Ebola, it's the first time in Goma. This is the second time of Ebola in Goma. So when talking with local, normal people, ordinary people in streets, some of them recognize that disease is real and they are taking all their security and precaution, while some of them are still thinking it's a deal, a business from foreign countries.
2: Turning to Greece, the country is set for its most important tourism season of the year, but the summer rush is under pressure. Rising oil prices, the U.S.-Iran conflict, and disruptions in the Strait of Hormuz have increased costs for the travel industry. Greek officials are discussing ways to protect one of the country's most important economic sectors.
8: At the Stavros Niarchos Foundation Cultural Center, Greece's tourism leaders are gathering for the 34th General Assembly of Association of Greek Tourism Enterprises, with Prime Minister Kyriakos Mitsotakis taking the stage as the country prepares for another crowded summer.
9: We have proven in the past that through cooperation between the state and the Greek Tourism Confederation, we can overcome great adversity. We did so during the years of the pandemic.
8: But outside the conference hall, the challenge is global. Brent crude was reported close to $110 a barrel, while shipping through the Strait of Hormuz remains below pre-conflict levels. For Greece, that means the oil shock is not distant. It reaches directly into summer travel.
10: Greek tourism today shows strong momentum, but also resilience in an environment of intense competition through crises and conditions of uncertainty.
8: Higher fuel costs can raise airline fares, ferry tickets, cruise expenses, and hotel operating costs. On the islands, where food, supplies, and tourists arrive mostly by sea and air, even small increases can quickly be felt.
11: Here in Athens, this is more than just a tourism meeting. It's a test of how Greece plans to defend one of its most important industries at a time that the instability in the Middle East is already reaching the price of a summer holiday.
9: If the overall pie shrinks, we must be the country that suffers less from this crisis. This may also create some additional opportunities for Greek tourism. Therefore, adaptability, speed of reaction, and absolute coordination in dealing with any crisis are now an institutional skill in our relations with the world of tourism.
8: For Greece, the challenge now is to protect demand, keep travel moving, and defend one of the country's most important sources of income. Sun, sea, and summer remain the image. But this year, oil may shape the season. Evangelos Ipsos for CGTN, Athens.
2: China's total outbound direct investment rose 3.9% year-on-year to nearly 430 billion yuan, or about $62 billion U.S. dollars. In the first 4 months of 2026, the growth comes despite a 13.9% drop in non-financial outbound direct investment to over 315 billion yuan, or about $45 billion U.S. dollars. Chinese investors made non-financial direct investment in more than 5,230 overseas companies across 142 countries and regions during the period. The 7th China CEEC Local Leaders Meeting is underway in Jinan, Shandong Province, as officials and representatives seek to deepen regional cooperation between China and Central and Eastern European countries. CGTN's Cao Chufeng has more.
12: The 7th China CEEC Local Leaders Meeting opened on Tuesday in Jinan, Shandong Province. Chinese State Councilor Shen Yiqing delivered a keynote speech at the opening ceremony, saying China has consistently approached its relations with Central and Eastern European countries from a strategic and long-term perspective. She also proposed four initiatives aimed at expanding local-level cooperation across multiple sectors.
13: First, we should grasp the general trend of history and stay committed to openness and cooperation. Second, we should strengthen strategic alignment and deliver tangible results. Third, we should focus on green development and innovation to boost growth momentum. Fourth, we should deepen exchanges among civilizations and promote closer people-to-people ties.
12: Cooperation between China and Central and Eastern European countries, known as China CEC Cooperation, is a cross-regional platform launched in 2012. Over the years, it has expanded across a wide range of sectors. Officials from participating countries attended the meeting and highlighted the progress and results achieved through the platform.
13: The China CEEC cooperation mechanism has fully proven over the years that genuine partnership is based not only on economic interests, but also on mutual trust, mutual respect, and a shared vision for development.
14: The very platform for cooperation between China and CEEC is an example of how through dialogue, respect, and a shared vision, we can create opportunities for all of us.
12: The meeting in Jinan placed a particular focus on strengthening local-level cooperation between China and Central and Eastern European countries. Participants also stressed the importance of expanding exchanges and collaboration at the regional and grassroots levels, alongside broader national frameworks and bilateral agreements.
15: Local cooperation, of course, play a crucial role because they are the ones who implement new technologies, new know-hows and best practices.
16: In order to speak about solid cooperation, it must be developed at the local level and within each specific field, such as trade, industry, education and healthcare. Only then can we talk about real results.
2: Beyond speeches and meetings, what stood out here in Jinan was a shared emphasis on keeping communication and cooperation alive, especially at the time when many parts of the world are becoming more divided. Cao Chufeng, Xi Zhitian, Jinan, Shandong Province.
17: And before we go, let's recap the top stories and making headlines for this hour. China calls for more international support for the United Nations Charter at a Security Council meeting. Tehran vows to retaliate after the U.S. launches strikes on Iran, disrupting efforts to end the war. Israel launches strikes on southern Lebanon and Gaza, killing at least 10 people, including children. And rising concerns after Japan passes a bill to establish a national intelligence committee. With that, we're going to wrap up this edition of The World Today here on CGTN. I'm Zoe in Beijing. Many thanks for watching and see you again at the top of next hour. Stay tuned.

0: us the story.
1: If a simple world history teacher from America can somehow find a simple Chinese woman in the desert of China in Inner Mongolia and somehow, some way, work together to create this forest, the world can find a way to work together.
0: Hello and welcome to World Insight with me, Tian Wei. A thriving desert oasis born from an unlikely friendship followed by 27 years search across the Pacific to prove that an ambitious dream can become reality. In 1999, Ronald Sarkowski, an American exchange teacher in the city of Luoyang in central China's Henan province, saw a TV report about Yin Yuzhen's fight against desertification in the Musu Desert of Inner Mongolia of China. Moved by her story, Sarkowski raised $5,000 to help Yin and her husband. Today, that gift has grown into more than 50,000 trees across the desert. Filled with gratitude and pride in what has been achieved, Yin spent years searching for her American friend. Recently, Chinese netizens volunteered and launched a nationwide campaign to help find him. In May, Yin and Sarkowski finally reunited over the phone, reminiscing about their friendship from two decades ago. Through Sarkowski's son, I also came to know this American teacher, who, together with his Chinese friends across the Pacific, created an unforgettable story of love and respect.
1: I cannot believe this. This is overwhelming for me. I never thought anything like this was going to happen. My last name is Sarkowski, and everybody has trouble saying it. So all my students, both in China and America, know me as Mr. S. And most just call me S.
0: All right, Mr. S, good to see you. What a pleasure.
1: It is my honor.
0: You know, you have become the most popular American in China these days.
1: I cannot believe this. This is overwhelming to me. It's like I'm dreaming. It just does not seem real to me.
0: Well, it's all started from Miss Yin, who you helped more than 20 years ago to try to bring more forest into

0: to the Wusu Desert, which is one of the biggest sandy area in China.
1: I could never find her on the internet, and some of my students and teachers in China started to text me and email me, and a lot of people that I do not know, just people from China, started to ask, "Are you the teacher from the forest?" At first, I thought it was a joke. I didn't believe this was happening until Mr. Baifun, my principal from Luoyang Foreign Language School, called me on the telephone. And he started to tell me stories that only he and I would know. And that's when I realized that it was real and not a fake.
0: What was the story that he told you that j helped you to assess that it's a real thing going on?
1: I went on a trip for the national holiday, for China's national holiday, with 25 other teachers from my school to Zhangjiajie. In 1999, it was a 25-hour train ride. I understand today with the new train, it's only like 9 hours to Zhangjiajie. But in 99, it was 25 hours. When we got off the train, we took a bus to the hotel. The bathroom did not have a toilet, it had a hole in the ground. This was all new to me. I had only been in China for 2 months. But when I stayed with those Chinese teachers for a week, I brought different clothes for every day. Chinese men wash their clothes at night and put them back on again in the morning. They let me stay in the room with them, and I became part of the family.
0: That's perfect.
1: Within 2 months of living in China, I was eating like the Chinese, sleeping like the Chinese, and living like the Chinese.
0: How did the story with Miss Yan begin? How did you come up with the idea of trying to donate $5,000 at the time, 25 years ago, to a woman in the middle of Inner Mongolia who tried to plant trees?
1: I lived in China by myself. My family was back in the United States. I wanted to know what was going on in the world. So I watched CCTV at 12 o'clock, at 12 o'clock noon and 7 o'clock at night, because they did a half hour news broadcast in
0: That's
1: English.
0: right. That's us.
1: I don't know if you still do it now, but in 1999 at 12 noon and 7 o'clock at night, you did world news in English.
0: Well, we do 24 hours a day now, sir.
1: Awesome. A reporter from CCTV was doing a story on heroes of China. And every day she would show a different hero. On this one day, she was showing Miss Yin and her husband and how they were planting trees in the desert. Her husband was very sick. He had a lung disease. They only made $250 a year. And they spent all their money to plant trees in the desert of China to cut down on the sand getting into the wind. I could not believe this. I mean, this was amazing to me that she loved the motherland so much that she was willing to give every penny or every yuan that she had to making China beautiful. It touched my heart. I don't know why. I can't tell you why.

0: why? Because I don't know. It just happened. I was crying as I watched the news. So I saw her on the TV and I said, I want to help her. And I want to thank China because it had already taught me many lessons. Just in 2 months, China had made me a better person. So every night after Tai Chi, I went back in my apartment for 2 months and I started to research on the internet to find somebody or some organization that would help Miss Yin. I found a couple of organizations, but they all wanted to take a commission to get the money to China. I would not agree to that.
1: Right.
0: It was either all the money or no donation. Finally, an organization in Boston, Massachusetts, who I do not remember who they are, said that they would give me $5,000. Well, Miss Yin only made $250 a year. $5,000 in 1999 was 20 years of income.
1: Right.
0: So then I had to work to find a way to get the money to her. Central government in Beijing was willing to get the money. And then they promised that they would get the money to her. And that's how it all started. I heard in December that the money had arrived in Beijing. And then I never heard anything else. In May of 2000, Mr. Bai said to me, S, tell your students you are going away for a week. I said to him, where am I going? He said, I cannot tell you, but you will cry. Bring your suit and you will cry. I knew in China, if they told me to bring my suit, it was something important. So I called I texted my supervisor in New York City from the teacher exchange program. And I said to her, do you know anything about this trip? And she said, yes, I know, but I cannot tell you, but you will cry. So I told my students Mr. Bai told me that I was very lucky to go to Neimongol, to the grassland in Neimongol. Inner Mongolia. He had always dreamed to go to the grassland, but he had never been there. Mr. Bai had become my brother. So I told him the only way I would go was if they let him come with me to be my translator, because I do not speak Chinese. They said Mr. Bai could come with me, so we flew to Hohhot.
1: The provincial capital of Inner Mongolia.
0: Yes. We got off of the plane and we went to a hotel in Hohhot, where we had a banquet that night. I was sitting at the round table, one of the round tables, and Chinese tradition, I was in the guest of honor seat. So I was facing the door of the banquet room. The door opened and Miss Yin walked in the door. I was stunned. I turned to Mr. Bai and I said, Mr. Bai, that's the lady from the television show in October. And he said, yes, that's why you're here. I jumped out of my seat and like an American, I went over and I gave her a big hug. Chinese traditional women do not hug men in public, and especially a foreigner in public. And she does not speak English. So she was very, very scared. After she calmed down, we went back to the table and they served us dinner. Inner Mongolian lamb banquet.
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0: What did she tell you through Mr. Bai?
1: She told me about the forest and how she had planted the trees, and that the next day we were going to go to her house. So that night after the banquet, like 10 o'clock at night, Mr. Bai says to me, oh, by the way, which is typical Chinese, you always wait to the last minute to tell somebody something. You never tell them anything in advance. So Mr. Bai tells me, it's funny, but it's true. Mr. Bai tells me at 10 o'clock at night that in the morning, at 9 o'clock in the morning, I'm going to give a speech to 500 Communist Party members. This is 10 o'clock at night, and I have to write a speech for 9 o'clock in the morning.
0: Yeah.
1: I don't speak Chinese. Mr. Bai said, no problem. I will translate. Mm-hmm. So I did a speech in a small elementary school in Hohhot to 500 communist men.
0: So they were like the local officials and also people responsible for implementing the project of forestation together with Ms. Yin, right?
1: Yes. They were locals and some members from Beijing.
0: I see.
1: When I was done, and Dasha Shah from CCTV was outside waiting for me.
0: That's terrific.
1: And we drove for hours over the sand. There were no roads. There were no villages. There were no houses. In the middle of the desert, there was a hole, a big hole in the desert. Miss Yin came out of the hole. She was digging a water hole for the trees. I saw her. We said hello. And she started to point all around the desert. She said, this is your...

0: forest. This is your forest.
1: Mm.
0: This is your forest. Three times. The third time she called it my forest, I said to Mr. Bai, why is she calling it my forest? It is not my forest.
1: Mm.
0: And Mr. Bai said, Beijing central government is calling it the Sikorsky Forest. I said, no.

0: saplings. Let me, when I tell you that the saplings were no bigger than this pen, that was the size of the saplings that she was putting in the desert. Mm-hmm. Digging a hole with a stick and dropping the sapling in the desert.
1: I see.
0: Then we drove to her house and she made a delicious noodle dish. I came back to America in June of 2000. In December of 2000, I got Mr. Bai sent me a letter that Miss Yin had sent her to him to send to me, and he translated it into English with a picture of a very large white stone in the desert, calling it the Sokolsky Forest, with an excerpt, a part of my speech on the stone.
1: Wow.
0: Sadly, my school in America got black mold. I don't know if you know what black mold is, but it's very bad. It's black. It goes all over your walls. It can be very dangerous.
1: I see.
0: So at a school, they threw all my stuff away. So they threw away all my pictures of Miss Yin, all my pictures of the forest, the letter, everything they threw in the garbage. I lost everything. And so I lost contact for 27 years.
1: You know, as because in China, there is a traditional saying, it takes 10 years to make a forest. It takes 100 years to build a person. Of course, this is an analogy, but it shows how much effort one needs to make in order to raise a child through education. And it's so interesting that these two stories about the trees, about a person, and about a bridge between your part of the world and this part of the world really beautifully reflected and crystallization in the story that we are talking about today, 27 years later.
0: If a simple world history teacher from America can somehow find a simple Chinese woman in the desert of China in Inner Mongolia, and somehow, some way, work together to create this forest, the world can find a way to work together. It's not easy. It takes a lot of obstacles and a lot of time. But in America, we say if there's a will, there's a way. And I had a will. I had a will to help her. And she had a dream to make China beautiful.
1: What is it like for you, you know, since coming back from China about 27 years ago to America and see the changes in China, whether it's the train or it's the people, people's income, the forest?
0: I cannot believe what many people have told me about the changes in China. I went back to China in 2004 for 1 month. I taught with Mr. Bai at the Luoyang Foreign Language School. The changes in just 4 years in Luoyang were amazing. But now I hear Miss Yin, there's a road to her house. I saw a picture of the forest with a giant building in the middle of the forest. It is amazing to me. I cannot wait to get back to China to see the changes. But please let me tell you this. When I left China in 2000, I gave another speech to a group of people in Luoyang. I gave a

0: speech. And in there, I said in 1999, I was very scared that China was getting too westernized. And from what I'm hearing now, it's getting more and more modern, which is good. But I hope they don't lose their respect for respect and their respect for education. Chinese, my students in China went to school 7 days a week from 8 o'clock in the morning till 9 o'clock at night. American students would never do that. Never. But that's because the Chinese respect education much more than American students do.
1: Right.
0: My students in China, I have stayed in touch with three of them since I left China. One is now a computer technician in Beijing. One works for the British consulate in Wuhan. And wow. One is a professor at Nanjing University.
1: Amazing.
0: They all use their English that I taught, that I started to teach them. They use their English in their jobs, which makes me very, very happy. And they email me in English. They have reached out. They have reached out to me. 2 days ago, I got an email from a student of mine. His name is Richie Lee. I don't know his Chinese name. I made all my students in China get an English name. So every one of my students in China had to have an English name. Some had normal names and some had funny names. The only talking in my classroom was English.
1: Many of the people who got to know you over the years will be able to see you, hear your story once again. And many of those who do not know you now get to know you much better through your stories. So thank you for that. Anything you want to say to them?
0: I am looking forward to making arrangements to come back to China sometime after June, probably July, August, or September. I will probably come back to China for a week or 10 days, about 10 days.
1: Yeah.
0: I thank China for everything it has done for me. It made me a better person. And Miss Yin is, she's just amazing. And that's something China taught me. And China taught me to appreciate the simple things. So I am looking forward to coming to China, to going to the forest, to going back to Luoyang, and anything else that they want me to do when I'm there, I will do.
1: Thank you, Esther. I really appreciate that. Your son helped me. We got to know each other through the internet and also to hear your story eventually. I'm looking forward to seeing you, if possible, in China and in the United States as well. So wonderful to see you, and thank you.
0: Yes, ma'am. Thank you.
1: That's my latest interview with Mr. S. Together with his Chinese friend, they make a dream come true. That's all the time we have for today. If you'd like to know more, search World Insight or check out our YouTube channel, follow us on X and Facebook. I'm Tian Wei on behalf of the team. Thanks for being with us. I'll see you tomorrow. Bye for now.

0: Hello there, and thank you for joining us on this edition of The World Today here on CGTN. I'm Zhou Yun, live in Beijing. Chinese Foreign Minister Wang Yi has called on the international community to increase its support for the United Nations Charter at a time of global geopolitical and economic uncertainty. Wang Yi made remarks while presiding over a Security Council high-level meeting on strengthening the UN-centered international system. He also outlined China's key role in upholding multilateralism. Mitch McCain reports from New York.
1: Tuesday's Security Council meeting was titled Upholding the Purposes and Principles of the UN Charter and Strengthening the UN-Centered International System, a theme China has promoted during its previous presidencies. The meeting comes at a time of great volatility in many parts of the world, including Iran, Ukraine, the DRC and Sudan, and amid concerns that the world's strongest powers are failing to uphold both the UN Charter and international law. Before China's foreign minister spoke to the council, the UN Secretary General outlined a list of challenges the council is currently facing.
2: We are witnessing a dangerous erosion of respect for international law. Core principles, sovereign equality, territorial integrity, political independence, the prohibition of the threat or use of force are being challenged or ignored. Violations go unanswered and impunity is spreading.
1: Wang Yi then addressed members in the Security Council chamber, where he said that the world's major powers have a responsibility to lead by example in following international law and not practice double standards.
3: The root cause of the chaos in today's world is not that the Charter's spirit is outdated, but that the international order and the basic norms governing international relations both set out in the Charter are not being effectively upheld and observed. The international community should recall the founding vision of the Charter, carry forward its spirit, and fulfill the obligations under it.
1: The Security Council also heard from Pakistan's foreign minister, who highlighted the role his country is playing in resolving the conflict in Iran. He told members that a prolonged conflict would serve no one and would endanger peace, disrupt global energy flows, and deepen humanitarian suffering. Following the morning session, Wang Yi met with UN Secretary General Antonio Guterres before addressing members of the media.
3: China has been working diligently to de-escalate the current conflict. President Xi Jinping has put forward a four-point proposal, pointing out the direction for maintaining and promoting peace in the Middle East. We have maintained communication and coordination with major parties concerned, as well as international, important regional and international partners. We believe that the sovereignty, security and territorial integrity of all countries in the region must be respected. Civilian and law and non-military targets must be protected. The security of passages and energy infrastructure must be safeguarded, and the provisions of the nuclear non-proliferation regime must be implemented.
1: He underscored the importance of a United Nations that is able to withstand challenges to multilateralism.
3: We hope international relations won't return to the law of the jungle, and we all need to uphold the same system. That is the international system with the UN at its core.

0: While in New York, Wang Yi will also attend a meeting of the Group of Friends of Global Governance on Thursday and is also set to meet with other foreign ministers before flying to Canada for more diplomatic engagements. Mitch McCann, CGTN, at the United Nations in New York.
1: Efforts to end the war against Iran are in doubt after the United States launched strikes on Iranian targets near the Strait of Hormuz. Tehran has slammed the attack, accusing the U.S. of violating the ceasefire. Washington says the attacks were defensive in nature, targeting missile sites and boats attempting to lay mines. Walter Morris reports from Washington.
2: U.S. Secretary of State Marco Rubio says despite diplomatic efforts, a deal to end the war could take a few days. And Tuesday, Iran said it reserves the right to retaliate after the U.S. launched fresh strikes against several targets in the region. U.S. Central Command says it carried out defensive operations against missile launch sites and mine-laying boats in the Strait of Hormuz. CENTCOM says the latest attacks were designed to protect U.S. troops from threats posed by Iranian forces, and state media reported several explosions in a southern province. Following the strikes, Iranian military officials said they had downed a U.S. drone and fired at a fighter jet that had entered Iranian airspace over the Gulf. In a Telegram channel, Iran's supreme leader issued a strong warning to U.S. allies in the region, saying, quote, the clock cannot be turned back and they will not be a shield for American bases. Before the recent strikes, both countries said there was progress on a memorandum of understanding that would stop the war and restart shipping through the Strait of Hormuz. The memo would give negotiators 60 days to figure out more complex issues surrounding Iran's nuclear program. U.S. officials say reopening the strait is a key objective. The strait has effectively been closed since the war began in February, leading to a global energy crisis. Iranian officials have been engaged in talks to reopen the strait with mediators in Qatar. This week, U.S. President Donald Trump said the negotiations in Doha were progressing nicely. And during a visit to India, Secretary Rubio said the strait will reopen one way or another.
3: But they need to be open. What's happening there is unlawful, it's illegal, it's unsustainable for the world, it's unacceptable. I don't know of any country in the world that does it. The straits need to be open, unimpeded, without tolls. And obviously that needs to happen immediately as soon as anything's agreed to.
2: Walter Moore, CGTN, Washington.
1: Israeli Prime Minister Benjamin Netanyahu has ordered troops to deepen military operations in Lebanon. Netanyahu claims the move helps protect communities in the north of Israel after at least 23 Israeli soldiers were killed in the region. Zahar Al-Dari reports from Beirut.
4: On Tuesday, Israel escalated its military operations in Lebanon, launching intensive airstrikes on areas in southern Lebanon and the western Bekaa, where the fatalities included children in the town of Mashghara. Several drone strikes also targeted the area around the Qaraun Dam. Several areas also saw forced evacuation orders, including the city of Tyre and its densely populated public housing neighborhood, which is home to many displaced people.
5: This is the public housing area in Tyre. They are striking the elderly, children, and innocent people. There's no one to target, and there's nothing here, only the homes of innocent people. They issued a warning. Ambulances came to evacuate the elderly, and shortly after, the homes were bombed.
6: We received an evacuation warning, and the people left, all of them children and families. Among them were displaced people from villages who had fled the south, and this strike came on top of their tragedy.
4: Hezbollah announced that it had carried out several operations targeting Israeli forces and vehicles in southern Lebanon and northern Israel near the border with Lebanon.
7: This enemy is trying to achieve several goals through bombing, destruction, and killing. First, it is criminal in its nature. Second, it is trying to drive a wedge between the people and the resistance. And third, it is seeking to portray itself as victorious, doing everything to claim that it has defeated Hezbollah.
4: Despite the questionable U.S. brokered truce in place, Lebanon and Israel are set to hold a fourth round of talks next week in Washington, preceded by military meetings there at the end of this week. Hezbollah has denounced the existing truce as

0: meaningless without its direct involvement and insists disarmament of the group remains off the table. Zahra Derzi, CGTN, Beirut.
1: Israeli Prime Minister Benjamin Netanyahu says his military has launched an attack targeting Hamas' new armed wing chief, Mohammed Odakh. Hamas has not responded to the announcement. It remains unclear if Odakh, whose predecessor was killed by Israel on May the 15th, has died. Gaza health officials says that Israel's strikes on Gaza City on Tuesday killed at least three people and wounded more than 20. Rescue workers are still looking for more survivors. Israel and Hamas remain deadlocked over the implementation of the second phase of the ceasefire deal made last October. Japan's House of Councilors has passed a bill to establish a National Intelligence Committee. The legislation comes as Prime Minister Sanae Takaichi aims to centralize and strengthen the country's intelligence capabilities. The Japanese public has voiced concerns over the move, urging the government to fully explain its necessity and implications.
2: Japanese political circles should have recognized that so many people oppose this bill. I believe it is absolutely unacceptable to force a vote on it. Otherwise, Japan could very well slide back into the mistaken militarism society. That is precisely why we are deeply concerned about this. To prevent this from happening, we hope more people will come here and take action.
3: I hope the government will spend its time improving people's livelihoods. I wonder if this bill is really necessary right now.
4: We are demanding a halt to the establishment of the Intelligence Committee. Issues including constitutional revision and the export of lethal weapons were both being pushed through without sufficient debate. At a time when even naphtha is in short supply, the Japanese government is only focused on accelerating its preparations for war, while the lives of the Japanese people are completely neglected. This situation makes me absolutely outraged.
1: That'll do for this edition of The World Today. I'm Zoe in Beijing. Many thanks for watching. Stay tuned.

0: Coming up on Sports Scene, First Blood. Brandon Goodwin scores 34 points, and the Shanghai Sharks beat the Guangzhou Lions in Game 1 of the Best of 7 CBA Finals. Squad selected. USA coach Mauricio Pochettino announces his 26-man World Cup roster and defends not informing the players he cut.
1: I care.
0: And two down. China's Zhang Zhijian and Zhang Shuai both suffer straight sets defeats in the first round of the French Open. Good morning, you're watching Sports Scene with me, Greg Lafrady, in Beijing. We tip off with basketball from the CBA Finals, and the top-seeded Shanghai Sharks held off defending champions the Guangzhou Lions 101-90 at home for a 1-0 lead in the best-of-seven championship series. Shanghai coach Liu Wei has his hands full right from the start, as star forward Kenneth Lofton Jr. plays just 2.5 minutes before leaving with a shoulder injury. The Sharks dig themselves an early hole, trailing 13-4. But then former NBA guard Brandon Goodwin takes over. He knocks down a floater while being fouled to get the comeback rolling. Goodwin goes on to score a game-high 34 points and adds 12 assists to keep everyone involved. Shanghai take a 29-27 lead into the second quarter. Yan Pengfei throws down a dunk and he finishes the night with 8 points. Goodwin finds Wang Jilin for a slam. That brings the home crowd to their feet. The veteran finishes with 10 points and 7 rebounds. Early in the second quarter, Li Tianrong is going to drill a 3 off a Goodwin assist, pushing the lead to double digits. But Guangzhou are the defending champions for a reason, and when they need a spark off the bench, Zhao Jiaren answers, knocking down a 3 off an assist from Barry Brown. Zhao hits another 3 off a feed from Sun Minghui, one of his 4 threes on the night. Guangzhou trails 79-75 early in the fourth quarter, but Li answers with a 3 of his own on his way to 16 points and 10 assists, one of 5 Shanghai players to score in double figures. Wang Jilin muscles his way through Hu Jinqiao for a tough finish at the rim and then lets out a roar. Shanghai win 101-90 to take game one of the finals, and after, a clearly happy Liu Wei said Wang played through injury and that the whole team showed incredible heart.
2: Everyone saw that Goodwin played almost the entire game. He really put it all on the line for this team. Wang Jilin, our veteran, is also playing through injury for these finals. This is a series. We will take it one game at a time. Win or lose, we will rest up. Game 2 is the day after tomorrow. We will just focus on playing well in the next one.
3: Obviously, it's game 1. We haven't really done anything yet, but for us to step up that big with, you know, 2 of our big imports out, win the rebound battle, keep our turnovers down. I think we shot almost 40 from the 3. I would say that's a hell of a game for my guys. Each of my guys stepping up and making big plays defensively, offensively.
0: We turn to football, and Mauricio Pochettino emotionally defending.

0: It is lack of communication with the players he cut from the USA's World Cup squad. After informing the 26 players who made the roster on Friday via a video message posted in a newly created group chat, the Argentinian did not contact those he left out, saying it was a matter of respect. Soon after, those selected received an email officially confirming their place.
1: I understand the player, they didn't make the roster. They don't want to hear me to say, oh, apologize, oh, what the I care. Do you know why I care? Because during 2 weeks I didn't sleep. And today, still I cannot enjoy the 26 guys that are in front of me because I am thinking in players that are out. That is about to care, it's not to call. Because if I call, it's about myself. I say, oh, I call, I am very human about calling and then giving explanation.
0: With 15 days to go until the start of the World Cup, excitement is building in North America, but it's also being tempered by reports of sky-high ticket prices for the games in Canada, Mexico, and the United States. Peter Oliver reports from Germany.
2: For football supporters, the World Cup remains the ultimate pilgrimage. But ahead of football's biggest showcase, European fans are wondering whether following their team has simply become too expensive.
3: So for now, it's pretty far. It's not just around the corner, and it's very expensive.
4: Back in 2006, when Germany last hosted the World Cup, Berlin's Central Station was part of a major national infrastructure overhaul ahead of the fans arriving. In the last 20 years, the World Cup's only gotten bigger. And while there are still concerns over fan safety and the cost, the job of making sure that those players have somewhere to play and the supporters have somewhere to stay is progressing.
2: Across the United States, Canada and Mexico, preparations are well underway for what FIFA says will be the biggest World Cup in history. In Atlanta, covered stadium pitches are being carefully maintained under artificial grow lights, while in New York, a row between hotels and the unions representing their staff has now been settled ahead of the arrival of throngs of travelling supporters. Some fans are making the journey to the United States despite missing out on tickets.
5: We are flying on the 1st of July and staying till the 29th of July. We tried to get tickets to the VM. We had six people logged in and none of us got drawn for any of the events, any of the draws.
6: So you're going but you don't have tickets?
5: No, we don't have tickets but we have reservations at some sports bars so that we can watch.
2: But even those making the trip say prices have gone too far.
5: The prices exceeded what we were willing to pay. It's too expensive.
7: Grand in your heads now. Listen.
2: For younger supporters like football coach and England fan Kyle Ashton, attending a modern World Cup is increasingly becoming a luxury and one that some are prepared to take risky financial action to afford.
8: 100%. I've got a flatmate up in Scotland. He is a Scotland diehard, goes to all the games, and he's finally got his last group game ticket. And I think that's came to a total of around $1,900 he's paid for the three tickets, and he's dipping into his final student loan.
2: Fans are still willing to travel across the world to follow their teams, but many now wonder whether ordinary supporters are slowly being priced out of football's biggest event. Peter Oliver, CGTN, Berlin.
0: Time for tennis from the French Open and some disappointment for China, whose Zhang Jiajian suffered a first-round exit in men's singles at the hands of Argentine Facundo Diaz Acosta. Zhang, on the top, is playing in the main draw for the third time at Roland Garros after reaching the third round the last two times. But the world number 224 is broken in his first service game. On set point, Zhang returns into the net and Diaz Acosta takes it 6-1. The Argentine broke Zhang again early in the second set, but the Chinese gets it back on serve at 2-all. However, the 151st ranked qualifier broke again and he claims the second set 6-4 when Zhang hits long. Zhang is not able to improve in the third set and is doomed by his 54 unforced errors to just 12 from Diaz Acosta, with this smash into the net ending it, as the Argentine wins the set 6-3 to reach the second round, where he'll face Lerner Tien. French wildcard Clément Tabour has the unenviable task of facing world number one Jannik Sinner in the first round, and the Italian dominates the first set 6-1, ending it with a vicious spike. Sinner wraps up the second set 6-3 when Tabor returns into the net. With Carlos Alcaraz out injured, the 24-year-old Italian is the overwhelming favorite to claim his first French Open title. And he wins the third set 6-4 for his 30th victory in a row. He'll face Juan Manuel Cirandolo in the second round. This is 17-year-old Frenchman Moise Kouame, who announces himself on the Grand Slam stage in emphatic fashion. The 318th ranked wildcard won the first set tiebreaker 7-4 and took the second set 6-2 against former U.S. Open champion Marin Cilic. Kouame continues to dominate the third and brings up two match points with a strong serve that Cilic can only dump into the net. Showing a calmness that belies his youth, Kouame converts it with a forehand winner to take the third set 6-1. He'll next face Paraguay's Adolfo Daniel Vallejo, who advanced after 20th seed Cameron Norrie retired injured. On the women's side, 30th seed Ann Lee of the USA beat China's Zhang Shuai in straight sets to reach the second round. The two players hold serve in the first five games, but Lee in the far court breaks Zhang in the sixth to go up 4-2. The 37-year-old Chinese broke back immediately, but an unforced error from Zhang sees her lose the first set 6-4. World number 29 Lee jumped out to a 3-love lead in the second set, and she breaks again to win it 6-2. Zhang is out in singles, but will still compete in the mixed and women's doubles events. Spain's Jessica Buzas Monero double faults to hand Aryna Sabalenka the first set 6-4. The world number one dominates the second and leads 5-love with some textbook serve and volley. Sabalenka needs just over 75 minutes to book her spot in the round of 64 after claiming the set 6-2. She'll face Elsa Jacquemot of France in the second round. While Sabalenka set the tone, former world number one Naomi Osaka adds a touch of Parisian flair as she walks onto court Suzanne Lenglen in a sequin blouse and black mesh floor-length gown before unveiling a layered yellow, brown and gold matched dress. The Japanese takes the first set 6-3 when Laura Siegemund returns long. The 16th seed goes on to win the second set tiebreaker 7-3 to seal a straight sets victory. The four-time Grand Slam champion will play Donna Vekic of Croatia next. In the women's doubles, 2023 champions Wang Xinyu of China and Chinese Taipei's Xie Suwei paired together again to pursue another title at Roland Garros, and they got off to a great start with a comprehensive victory over Daria Kasatkina and Camila Osorio in the first round. Kasatkina of Australia and Osorio from Colombia break first, but Wang and Xie showcase their great teamwork as the former champions keep their lead until the end. With Xie's baseline attacks and Wang's clever volleys at the net, the pair quickly secure their first-round victory 6-4, 6-1. In another women's doubles match, China's Guo Hanyu and France's Kristina Mladenovic prevail over Eva Lies of Germany and Peyton Stearns of the USA 1-6, 6-2, 7-5 to progress to the second round.
7: I think I quite enjoyed this match and we did breeze through it. The first set was a bit difficult as our opponents broke first, but we gradually adjusted ourselves and took control of the match. Then we were able to extend our lead quickly in the second set and wrap up the match efficiently.
0: That is it for right now, but we'll be back at 1:15 with plenty more sports, including the CBA finals, and those are the highlights we're going to leave you with now.

0: China-Russia relations are at a historic high, but what does this mean for mutual understanding on a grassroots level? And as China's electric vehicles expand globally, is Chinese design also making an international impact? Or is global fashion being embedded into Chinese car designs? Welcome to The Point, an opinion show coming to you from Beijing. I'm Li Xin. What happens if Vladimir Solovyov meets Sun Tzu? China and Russia both have long, rich histories in the arts and culture, but how much do the two peoples know about each other? As the two sides continue to cement their political ties, let's talk about what is considered an important driving force of this relationship, people. Here's someone who's been in a front row seat in educational exchanges between China and Russia for the past 10 years. When he first set foot in China 10 years ago, he could barely speak the language, but now he can lecture in Chinese. My guest today is Ilya Kanaev, a professor at the Advanced Institute for Confucius Studies at Shandong University. He's also a member of the International Confucian Association and a professor at the Research Institute of Sun Tzu of Shandong University of Aeronautics. I had the opportunity to explore his experiences learning the Chinese language and culture and asked him how both nations can foster deeper mutual understanding. Here's our conversation. You moved to China 10 years ago. You didn't speak a word of Chinese, but now I understand you can make speeches in Chinese and you have learned it yourself. Tell us about this journey first.
1: Yes, thank you so much, Ms. Liu, for this invitation. And I'm very pleased and honored to make this interaction with the international audience. I think it is very important. And since you asked this question about my journey to China, it is absolutely true, because my original major and my sphere of research was theory of knowledge or epistemology and cognitive science in particular, and theory of consciousness, which now became quite hot topic because of the AI problem. But due to my some personal interest in Chinese culture, I came to China more than 10 years ago. And because of I was not a sinologist, I didn't learn Chinese in university. And I was supposed to make research in English and write papers and communicate. But when I came to China, to Guangzhou, I found that almost it is impossible to communicate in English because everyone speaks Chinese. And step by step, I had to learn this new for me language, and it is very hard to learn. And how it was possible? I was undergo the way of a newborn baby, just putting in the new society, new relations, and just learning step by step during the interaction. And in fact, it demonstrates maybe even the scientific evidence that to learn something, you need to engage in practice in it. Because if you just learn language in your country, just in a class or maybe even online, you do not need to speak. And when I came to China, I was forced to speak Chinese. And it was my task, it was my aim. And that's why, because it was important for me, so I could learn Chinese. And as you mentioned, now I give lectures in Chinese and write papers. So this is the cue. So you need to practice and you need to have this task, and it needs to be important.
0: Tell us, why is it important for you to do this? It must have not been easy, but why do you think it is necessary and why do you continue to do it?
1: This question comes to the question why I came to China. And the reason was, in fact, I started from theory of knowledge, from epistemology, and I studied human consciousness. And of course, during my research and during this study, I learned that human consciousness relies on the culture in which we live in and in which we socialize. But then it comes to the problem, how to preserve this culture, because in the West, and especially in Russia, we have our great culture, we have our civilization, very different, and we have our advances, our advantages, our benefits, like Western science, like Russian culture, Russian history, Russian arts, etc. But as for me, I found the big problem in this cultural model, because we can create culture, we can create new, but it is quite hard for us to preserve the inheritance and the legacy of the past. For example, in Russia, we have several revolutions during the Great October Revolution. We changed the state structure to the socialism, but then we tried to reject everything what was before. And then it was rebuilt after some time. When Soviet Union collapsed, it was again the same process. We reject everything and started from the blank list. And now we rebuilt it again. But if you do this, it is very hard to progress. It is very hard to build such to accumulate resources and knowledge. While Chinese culture can have this cultural legacy and cultural inheritance for more than at least 3,000 years. And it was very interesting for me how the particular culture can preserve this knowledge, how culture can preserve its inheritance and also to develop, to reach new heights and to innovate. So this was the main reason why I came to China and tried to investigate Chinese culture. And of course, I started from the very foundations, which are in Chinese traditional culture, like Confucian or Taoist philosophy, or in particular, the Book of Changes. So this was my aim, this was my research task, and that's why of course, I was going and I intended to learn Chinese, both modern Chinese and classical Chinese, to understand its the very foundations of Chinese culture.
0: Have you found your answers?
1: Yes, and mostly yes, of course. 10 years, it is enough. It is enough time to make such a research. Yes.
0: So, may I ask you, what do you think has helped keep the Chinese civilization a living one, a continuous one, after many, we also went through many changes of reflection, even fluctuation, but we managed to keep our traditional culture and philosophy as well. So, have you, can you give us your ex understanding of why the Chinese culture has been preserved, unlike some Western cultures, or what happened in Russia?
1: There is an answer to this question, but it cannot be answered in one word or one sentence because the whole Chinese culture and the whole way how China lives and how Chinese people communicate in their daily life, this is the answer. And to really understand this, it is not enough to read a book or two books or maybe a library. You need to come to China and to experience the way how do people live here, how do they communicate. And but if to theorize, of course, it can be told that the general way of preserving mutual relations and social coherence, it is quite famous Chinese maxim or Chinese idea. It is in Chinese, it is Hè Er Bù Tùng. If to try to interpret this in English, it will be something like preserving coherence without, or preserving harmony without uniformity. It is something like we preserve our social coherence, but also we preserve the individuality of any person, because only if we have different individuals with their different abilities, with their different consciousness, with their different tasks and aims and goals, desires, et cetera, we can have the harmony. Because harmony, it requires the variety of sounds. So this is the very theoretical answer. But to really to understand this, you need to live in China to communicate and to learn some Chinese spirit. And then to maybe to take it from to your home country and try to implement it in your home culture. Because of course, foreigners cannot become Chinese, but we can learn from each other.
0: Would you elaborate a little bit more? For instance, after you have experienced China for 10 years, what do you observe to be the biggest differences that, even on a superficial level, between the two peoples, and which area they can learn from each other specifically?
1: If to say this, I can maybe highlight one maybe the misunderstanding of China in Russia and in the West. And because in the West and in Russia also, people usually think that China is very authoritative. It is very it is for unification, and you need to conform rules, and there is no individuality. But this is totally misunderstanding, because on the private level, Chinese people and in daily life, they allow much more individuation, much more personal rights than even in Russia or in the West. For example, I can, if I go to Chinese park, I can learn any form of Tai Chi, or I can dance in the park, or I can sing in the park. And in China, it is very common, of course, you know, as a Chinese. But if you try to do this in Russia, you will face some, you need to defend your viewpoint. You need to struggle for the right to do this, because in any case, it will be people who will try to ask you, why are you doing this? What are you doing? It is not right. It is not correct. So in China, and also it is in a Chinese law system, for example, it allows much more liberal rights for the contracts between two persons. But of course, all these liberal rights, it must not harm the social coherence. So this is the border. So within the social coherence, China must preserve it. But if you preserve social coherence, if you work for the good of the everyone, you can be as like as you are. As you want. So this is the very big difference, and this is maybe one of the biggest misunderstandings of China in the West and in the Russia. So maybe this spirit and this tolerance to each other, it is the one which the fact that allowed China to preserve its culture for so many years and to revive after the all perturbations that you mentioned.
0: This is extremely fascinating because we're always confronted, you know, when I go on international media, I'm always asked the question, the Chinese media, you know, is not holding the authorities accountable, you know, why you're not doing that. But what you're talking about actually is a fine balance between social coherence or harmony or unity of the society as a whole and individual rights and freedoms. And only because of that, we're able to bond with each other and work together towards the same goals. On the other hand, when you talk with your Chinese friends, teachers, classmates, what is their biggest understanding of the Russian people or Russian culture? And have you been able to help them form a more multidimensional understanding of your people and your culture?
1: This question is quite hard, maybe, because also we have quite profound mutual cooperation, especially now between our two countries in economics, in politics, etc., and in culture. But in particular in culture, I think that we still lack this mutual communication. Because in China, yes, any Chinese, he or she, they knows Russia, they knows, but they know only some facts, like, and if you say about idea of Russian, it will be something like Jando Minzu. It is like the nation of warriors.
0: Warrior.
1: And, yes, this is true on one hand, of course. But also we have much more other facts and much more other sides. I think that China and Russia need to work on mutual collaboration and enhancing the tourism, enhancing the education, because only by going to the other country, only by this experience in other country, we can understand it. Just watching videos on YouTube or just reading books, it is not enough. We need to communicate. And even better, not only communicate, we need to engage on the mutual projects, and we need to collaborate, because only when we collaborate, we can really understand the other person. Because we have the same goal, we have the same task, and we need to work how to achieve it. It can be, for example, it can be conferences. And, you know, as I'm a scientist, it is much more convenient for me to talk about scientific events. Now China holds a lot of scientific conferences, and China creates a platform for a lot of people, not only from Russia, but from all over the world, to meet together and to talk and to work on some project. And this is a great advantage, because without this platform of Chinese forums, we cannot meet, because now China has the resources to provide these forums, to provide these platforms. And this is great. And this is the great contribution, not only to Chinese Russia or to Chinese China with other countries collaboration, but to the creating the whole harmonious environment in the whole world, because I think this is very important.
0: Thank you so much, Professor Ilya Kanaev, professor at the Advanced Institute for Confucius Studies at Shandong University, member of the International Confucian Association, and professor at the Research Institute of Sunzi of Shandong University of Aeronautics. Thank you for joining us.
1: Thank you.
0: When we come back after this short break, as Chinese cars, especially electric vehicles, are becoming increasingly popular overseas, can they lead global design in the future? Stay tuned. Making sense of the overwhelming wave of information means cutting through the noise to shine a light on the heart of the story and making room for new perspectives. True understanding means the ability to see events from more than one side. I'm Liu Xin, and this is The Point. Chinese cars, global design. With 800 units being exported around the world every hour and growing, cars made in China are redefining modern transportation with a unique mix of AI, new technology, and affordability. But can they also lead global car design in the future, a domain traditionally dominated by Western designers? I sat down with Joseph Caban, a globally renowned car designer and now vice president of the design center at SAIC, a leading Chinese car maker headquartered in Shanghai. Now, Mr. Caban has spent more than two decades shaping the identity of some of the world's most iconic car brands, such as Volkswagen, BMW, Audi, Rolls-Royce, and Bugatti, and designed one of the auto industry's landmark cars, the Bugatti Veyron. Then, in 2024, he decided to change lanes and gears to move to China and work for SAIC Motor. What drove him to this part of the world? What new experiences has he gained adapting to a brand new environment? Here's our conversation. It's a great pleasure to have you on the show. I'm not a car influencer, I'm not a car connoisseur even, but this topic is fascinating because it's about culture, it's about people, it's about the latest trends, it's about the future. So I want to dive in as much as possible. If I'm not using the right terms, please correct me. Yeah, so as I mentioned, you had mostly been focusing your professional career and your life, of course, in Europe, but in 2024, you moved to Shanghai, or you decided to work for SAIC. Why did you take this move to begin with?
2: Yeah, as you already mentioned, you know, my life is very deeply connected with the cars. Over actually three decades, it's already 33 years what I'm in the car industry, and yeah, it came one moment where you consider many kind of options in the next steps, and one of them very important is to understand the car industry is in very big shift. It's changing actually. The gravity is moving more in terms of evolution even to China, and China became to be one of the key places to be, you know, to see and to experience.
0: Mm-hmm.
2: It was definitely not easy to make the decision about which brand or which corporation is the right one for this experience, what I would like to share. And it was clear that it

0: need to be something very special, and the psych is one of them. Psych is really the right platform for creativity. It's in the size, in the performance, and as well in the attitude, the right thing.
1: Mm-hmm. How big was this a decision for you?
0: It was one of, let's say, of course, bigger changes, but not in terms of changes what I always did in my life, because it is, of course, the place is fully different, culture.

0: dream to get better, to simply create not only the products, but as well create my abilities, my life to something what I can share the experience. Therefore, to come to China was probably, was maybe from the point of view movement was bigger, but it's just normal step.
1: You consider it normal step. Any moment that you can recall that jumps to your mind during the process, you know, when you finally make the decision to make the move, would you like to recall one moment where you say, wow, this is the moment, it's real?
0: You know, I know China longer time. You know, being in these other brands, I've been cooperating with China a lot. Mm. Therefore, I knew that I'm coming to a place which is very skillful and which is very open for creativity. But when I came and first days in the psych, I was very surprised how speed or how quick the speed really is. This was really nice proof that the things can go very quick.
1: You made the right move. You came to the right place.
0: Yeah, I mean, you know, for the creative people, it's always there are two things very important, that you don't get the answer, no, it doesn't work, or that it takes too long. Creative people love that it goes quick, and no, simply doesn't
1: exist. What do you mean? For you as a designer, or for the car builders, where you say you don't, two things, you don't get a no for an answer, and you don't get told this cannot be done. Help me understand that.
0: It's very simple, you know. Because when you're creating something, you know there's always some way to find out, to find solution. Therefore, I really love when things are not always easy, but I love when they are solved, when the solution is coming. And what I love if the solution is coming quick. The speed is simply part of the life of creativity that even the great things, when they are too late, they are too late. Therefore, the combination of this ability to get the support in open-minded culture and as well in open-minded let's say reactions, like the speed is really big issue.
1: Does that explain what you have just came out, what Saik has just announced, which is a new series that called Jia Yue, you know, the family car. I will talk a little bit more about it. How much is that a continuity of what you have been doing in the past, or is it really a departure, you know, of your past work? Because if I mentioned the Veyron, that's like, you know, the coolest looking car. But then now you're designing for the family, a car that's not known for being cool, but for utility.
0: One of the main steps in the terms of communication with the customer was for us as already Shanghai Motor Show last year, where we opened the first time the nice dialogue with the customers to show that we understand that that change is going on, and not only changes in terms of that people are open for innovation, for technologies, but many things are even happening in mentality of the people, the attitude. People becoming to be more proud, and therefore even we as brand Rovi, we have to, and we are very keen to change ourselves as well, to make the next step, to show and to create products which can make these proud people even more proud. It's really using and showing all the space, all the size, you know, in the terms of showing that you are already, let's say, important person. And of course, because we are building cars for family, it's showing as well the way how you as well protect the family. You show nice space, you give the space, but as well the way how you're standing, it's not through aggressivity, but it's through very healthy let's say statement.
1: Confidence
0: is good word.
1: Okay, that's really interesting, because I think we're in a really big transitional period of time, even for the Chinese. You know, we're moving aggressively towards this new energy vehicles, right?
0: Yes.
1: We're moving aggressively with the adoption of AI and in terms of how we approach ourselves as a people. You know, we're becoming increasingly confident. So do you find yourself in a very different environment in terms of expectations from

0: You know, as a car designer, that people have these needs that you just mentioned. How would you describe the kind of expectations on you?
1: The expectations are on both sides. I expect as well many things from me as well, the other side, because we have a huge opportunity. This is really the, for every designer, this is really the great moment to face so many opportunities. You know, we have the electrification, or let's say the whole platform of the cars are changing, the whole infrastructure, the whole view on the product, you know, plus the let's say the technologies which are coming, actually opening lots of possibilities, and now coming the AI in the game. These are greatest, let's say, tools and as well possibilities to create for the people the very exciting mobility. You know, we are here to make people the life nicer, you know, to let them grow with families what they have. And for example, now by our new Rovi family, which is now, let's say, coming, you know, we will see that AI is not only part of, let's say, audio support, or is not only, let's say, small part in the car, but it become right. to be really integrated in the product deeply.
0: AI is very big, and there are people talking about, you know, these AI vehicles, thinking that is just a different thing, you know, going forward. How does the onslaught of AI and AI native concepts impact you as a car designer?
1: It's a very good question. You know, when we started with AI and we're using really, let's say, every day, very often, even in designing the cars, we understood that this tool is very skillful, it's a very powerful tool, even by creating product and later on as well by using the product. By creating, it's still very important that the creative part is still needed. You know, there is no any, let's say, pressure in terms of the creativity is going to die or is not needed, but the opportunities to open it bigger, what AI is bringing is big, is giving us really good chance to accelerate certain processes which are maybe repeated. We don't need to repeat it, they could be done by AI very well, but which are a little bit more unexpected. We're using very creative people to always deliver certain let's say magical moment, because in the end, you know, even as decision makers, we are choosing through not only let's say statistics, but we're choosing as well through our experience and as well through our intuition what it will be the right thing for the future for the customer. But when you come, for example, to the AI, it's not just the fact that I ask something and I will get answer, and I can maybe develop kind of maybe let's say understanding with the machine, but this as well is that we have, for example, implementation in the product so that each area, let's say seats, everything, lights, everything has own little bit on brain to react, you know. Therefore, it's not just the audio, but as well the physical adjustments are happening.
0: Well, all the very best luck with Saik, and we'll be looking forward to your next great design works. Thank you so much, Dr. Joseph Caban, Vice President of Design at Saik, a leading Chinese car brand.
1: Thank you. Thank you very much for your time.
0: Thank you.
1: Thank you.
0: With that, we come to the end of this edition of The Point with me, Liu Xin, coming to you from Beijing. As usual, you can follow me on Facebook, X, and YouTube using the handle Liu Xin in Beijing. On behalf of the whole team, thank you for watching. You've got The Point.

0: 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This is Global Watch.
1: Hello, then, and welcome to Global Watch on CGTN. I'm Li Dongning in Beijing.
2: And I'm Pan Deng. First, the headlines.
1: A Chinese Foreign Minister Wang Yi calls for more international support for the United Nations Charter at a Security Council meeting.
2: Iran's top negotiator returns after talks in Qatar. Reports say Tehran seeks the release of $24 billion in frozen assets in a potential deal with the U.S.
1: Israel launches strikes on Gaza, targeting Hamas' new armed wing chief, killing three people and wounding 20 others.
2: Rising concerns in Japan after the government passes a bill
1: to increase its support for the United Nations Charter at a time of global geopolitical and economic uncertainty. Wang made the remarks while presiding over a Security Council high-level meeting on strengthening the UN-centered international system. And he also outlined China's key role in upholding
3: and strengthening the UN-centered international system, a theme China has promoted during its previous presidencies. The meeting comes at a time of great volatility in many parts of the world, including Iran, Ukraine, the DRC and Sudan, and amid concerns that the world's strongest powers are failing to uphold both the UN Charter and international law. Before China's foreign minister spoke to the council, the UN Secretary General outlined a list of challenges the council is currently facing.
4: We are witnessing a dangerous erosion of respect for international law. Core principles, sovereign equality, territorial integrity, political independence.
5: But that the international order and the basic norms governing international relations both set out in the Charter are not being effectively upheld and observed. The international community should recall the founding vision of the Charter, carry forward its spirit, and fulfill the obligations under it.
3: The Security Council also heard from Pakistan's foreign minister, who highlighted the role his country is playing in resolving the conflict in Iran. He told members that a prolonged conflict would serve no one and would endanger peace, disrupt global energy flows, and deepen humanitarian suffering. Following the morning session, Wang Yi met with UN Secretary General Antonio Guterres before addressing members of the media.
5: China has been working diligently to de-escalate the current conflict, communication and coordination with major parties concerned, as well as international, important regional and international partners. We believe that the sovereignty, security, and territorial integrity of all countries in the region must be respected. Civilian and law and non-military targets must be implemented.
3: He underscored the importance of a United Nations that is able to withstand challenges to multilateralism.
5: We hope international relations won't return to the law of the jungle, and we all need to uphold the same system. That is the international system with the UN at its core.
3: While diplomatic engagements, Mitch McCann, CGTN, at the United Nations in New York.
6: An American historian says the UN Charter serves as a moral authority for the world and helps bring countries together to prevent the outbreak of violence.
7: All the big powers, as well as all the small countries in this

0: extraordinary conference that joined every land that had not had been on the winning side of the Second World War together in order to create an organization which prevent the outbreak of any Third World War. The biggest issue then was the security of the world. The UN Charter is a moral authority for the world. As we all know, the UN is not a world government. By agreeing to the UN Charter, by joining the UN, any country is obliged to abide by the moral authority of the UN, that we have to have a charter that helps bring communities together around the world, prevents the outbreak of violence, and provides kind of the rules of social engagement for every nation.
1: The office of the spokesperson of UN Secretary General Antonio Guterres has commended China for its active role in preserving the UN Charter.
2: Well, we certainly appreciate the efforts by China to make sure that the importance of the UN Charter and its role in keeping the world safe is appreciated by all member states. And in particular, we're very happy that today's debate is going on right now, allowing member states to discuss ways to strengthen the implementation of the UN Charter.
3: Now for more analysis, we're now joined by Professor Wang Xinsong from Beijing Normal University. Professor Wang, welcome to Global Watch as always. Well, Chinese Foreign Minister Wang Yi has called on the international community to unite and to strengthen the authority of the United Nations and abide by the UN charters. But what we are seeing now in the world is quite different. We are seeing many geopolitical decisions being made outside of the UN frame. So what do you make of this, especially amid the rising uncertainties in the world?
4: Right, good afternoon. And I think we all need to remember that the United Nations was founded in 1945 after the most tragic devastation of human experience, which is the Second World War, as a very important framework, multilateral framework, to ensure that everybody in the world observes the same principles. And those principles include, but not limited to, sovereignty, respect of each other's internal core interests, political settlement of disputes, and the non-use of violence, and so on and so forth. And for decades, these principles were relatively well observed. And we have to understand that the UN Charter and international law does not have the teeth, which means that you don't have the, you know, the court and the police, law enforcement machines like we see in every country's domestic arrangement in international affairs. So that means the UN Charter needs the observation and agreement and consensus from every country, every members. But what's happening right now is obviously that we increasingly see countries are not observing the principles and norms of international law or the United Nations Charter. By, you know, invading other countries, by, you know, starting wars without any punishment. So that's really bringing the international affairs to the brink of another possible world war. And this is no exaggeration, because if you look at the interwar period between the First and Second World War, many of the symptoms we observed over there are showing again in today's world. So this is why I think the Chinese government has always advocated for respecting the core principles of the United Nations, or, you know, going about international affairs with United Nations at the core of the system, which is very important to drag everybody back to a international consensus over the principles of resolving conflicts and conducting international affairs.
1: Well, Professor, as you just mentioned, advancing the cause of the UN is not only about words and principles, but also about actions. Break down China's recent major actions for us.
4: Well, China has always been a very active membership and very actively participated in the United Nations. regular meetings, as well as peacekeeping missions, as well as other ad hoc missions and activities. And money-wise, China has contributed. China now is the second largest financial contributor to the United Nations budget. But more than that, China in recent years has contributed to more financial initiatives, including the global development and the South-South cooperation, China-UN Peace and Development Fund, and et cetera. Institutionally, China has been very actively participating in the peacekeeping missions. China now is sending the largest troops, peacekeeping troops, among all five permanent members of the United Nations Security Council. And China in recent years has also advocated for UN principles by establishing more multilateral institutions, like the recent International Organization for Mediation and others. So both financially and institutionally and normatively, China has been very active and very strongly supporting the United Nations to make sure that it is still being well-respected, being the core of the international system. However, with that said, I think only relying on what China is doing is not enough. We need all the member states, especially the big powers, you know, who have more say and more strength and more leverage over global affairs, to also collectively work with China in ensuring that United Nations and its charter is being well respected.
3: Right. And Professor, apart from the roles that China has been playing in terms of the very uncertain world, China has been doing a lot in negotiating a peace deal in the war in Iran as well. And he especially cited the four-point proposal made by President Xi Jinping at this occasion. Would you please tell us more about that?
4: Yeah, I think there's no doubt that China, you know, has both the moral and material interest in what's going on in the Gulf, right? Morally, I don't think anybody would agree with what's going on in the Gulf, which is a war that was invented out of nowhere, right? And because of the war, now the entire global economy is suffering from the energy crisis as well as inflation. And materially, obviously, China relies a lot on the Gulf energy. So for both reasons, China, you know, participated very actively in resolving the conflicts. However, China's role is mostly limited to diplomatic and facilitating role in that China supported, according to President Xi Jinping's four-point proposal, China supported diplomatic method and political settlement dialogue and immediate stop of hostilities and so forth. But China also very much engaged in you know, supporting and facilitating negotiations. For example, Pakistan has hosted the sessions of negotiation between the U.S. and Iran because Pakistan shares a border with Iran and is geographically close to the Gulf. And it also is a very active member of the broader Islamic world. But at the same time, China and Pakistan have long-term close partnerships. And so China was able to, you know, through Pakistan, you know, play its facilitating role in the negotiation and in stopping the hostilities in the Gulf. But again, only with China's effort is not enough, right? And stopping the hostilities and ending the war in the Gulf needs collective efforts, especially the parties involved in the conflicts, as well as the neighboring countries in the Gulf and other middle powers and great powers in the world.
3: All right, thank you very much, Professor Wang Xinsong from Beijing Normal University. Thank you very much for your insight.
1: Still focusing on diplomacy, Chinese Foreign Minister Wang Yi has met his Bahraini counterpart, Abdul Latif bin Rashid Al Zayani, on the sidelines of that UN Security Council meeting in New York. Wang Yi says China hopes for the immediate return of peace and tranquility in the Gulf region and the Middle East. He reiterated China's support for mediation by Pakistan and other countries. China is ready to coordinate closely with Bahrain and other UN Security Council members to ensure the Council remains on the right track toward a political settlement and lasting peace in the region. Zayani said Bahrain appreciates China's efforts to promote a ceasefire and peace and hopes China can play a greater role.
3: And Chinese Foreign Minister Wang Yi has also met his Indonesian counterpart, Sugiono, on the sidelines of the UN Security Council meeting. And Wang called on China and Indonesia as representatives of emerging economies and major developing countries to strengthen cooperation jointly, uphold the authority of the United Nations, inject stability into a changing world, and contribute toward addressing global challenges.And Wang said China is ready to work with Indonesia to intensify high-level exchanges, strengthen multilateral collaboration, and promote greater development of bilateral relations. Sugiono said Indonesia will provide a favorable business environment for Chinese enterprises, work together to enhance cooperation, and promote regional peace, stability, and inclusive development.And the two diplomats also exchanged views on international and regional issues. You're now watching Global Watch on CGTN. Still ahead. Iran's top negotiator returns after talks in Qatar. A report said Iran seeks the release of $24 billion in frozen assets in a potential deal with the U.S.
1: And Israel launches strikes on Gaza, targeting Hamas' new armed wing chief, killing three people and wounding 20 others.

A vast land of 1.4 billion people. The world's second largest economy. Home to stories of the unexpected, the unimaginable, the breathtaking. Stories that touch the soul. 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We present a China never seen before. 24/7 at your fingertips.

0: Now, efforts to end the war against Iran are in doubt after the United States launched strikes on Iranian targets near the Strait of Hormuz. And Tehran has criticized the attacks, accusing the U.S. of violating the ceasefire. Washington says the attacks were defensive in nature, targeting missile sites and boats attempting to lay mines. Walter Morris reports from Washington.
1: U.S. Secretary of State Marco Rubio says despite diplomatic efforts, a deal to end the war could take a few days. And Tuesday, Iran said it reserves the right to retaliate after the U.S. launched fresh strikes against several targets in the region. U.S. Central Command says it carried out defensive operations against missile launch sites and mine-laying boats in the Strait of Hormuz. CENTCOM says the latest attacks were designed to protect U.S. troops from threats posed by Iranian forces, and state media reported several explosions in a southern province. Following the strikes, Iranian military officials said they had downed a U.S. drone and fired at a fighter jet that had entered Iranian airspace over the Gulf. In a Telegram channel, Iran's supreme leader issued a strong warning to U.S. allies in the region, saying, quote, the clock cannot be turned back and they will not be a shield for American bases. Before the recent strikes, both countries said there was progress on a memorandum of understanding that would stop the war and restart shipping through the Strait of Hormuz. The memo would give negotiators 60 days to figure out more complex issues surrounding Iran's nuclear program. U.S. officials say reopening the strait is a key objective. The strait has effectively been closed since the war began in February, leading to a global energy crisis. Iranian officials have been engaged in talks to reopen the strait with mediators in Qatar. This week, U.S. President Donald Trump said the negotiations in Doha were progressing nicely. And during a visit to India, Secretary Rubio said the strait will reopen one way or another.
2: I need to be open. What's happening there is unlawful, it's illegal, it's unsustainable for the world, it's unacceptable. I don't know of any country in the world that does it. The straits need to be open, unimpeded, without tolls, and obviously that needs to happen immediately as soon as anything's agreed to.
1: Walter Moore, CGTN, Washington.
3: Iran's Tasnim news agency says the country wants the U.S. to release $24 billion of its assets that have been frozen overseas. Reports say Mohammed Bakr Khalibaf's meeting with Qatari mediators in Doha sought to finalize a mechanism to free the frozen assets. The demand is part of a 14-point memorandum of understanding between Tehran and Washington. Tasnim says Iran wants half of the amount to be made available upon the announcement of the MOU and the rest transferred within 60 days. It says the Doha talks were generally good and led to progress in the overall negotiations.
0: And the Iranian public has expressed doubts over a potential peace deal with the U.S. Many cite Washington's unilateral withdrawal from the 2015 Joint Comprehensive Plan of Action as a cautionary tale.
4: The Joint Comprehensive Plan of Action was one example. The U.S. went back on everything. This is the same. There is no difference. Trump's contradictory statements have made it clear that there is no commitment to any word. There should not be an agreement, but I don't think there will be a war either, because they have paid a huge price and they are frightened. With this Strait of Hormuz of ours, we are worse for them than 100 atomic bombs.
5: This account that we have from America and everyone is familiar with is by no means trustworthy, and great vigilance is necessary. They must be careful and consider the possibility that the same fate of the Joint Comprehensive Plan of Action might happen again, that it might be invalidated, or in other words, might be torn up.
6: In my opinion, there can be no agreement because the demands of both sides are very far apart, and if they were to reach an agreement, it would mean that all this war and campaigning would be useless, and America's hegemony would be called into question, and none of the goals for which it took this great action would be achieved.
7: I don't want war because it hurts people. People's homes are destroyed. People lose their lives. They lose their loved ones. On the other hand, I don't want anyone to force us. This is our land, and I love Iran. I want us to be in a stable situation and everything to be peaceful.
3: Now for more insight, earlier we spoke to law professor Mariam Jamshidi about ongoing tensions and legal debates over the Strait of Hormuz.
0: The
8: think the United States very much wants a deal. I think Iran wants a deal too. At the same time, I think both sides are, especially the Iranian side, is willing to continue with the armed conflict if a negotiation is not reached. So the fact that both sides are continuing to negotiate while also striking each other, I don't think is actually that surprising, because ultimately, I think both of them do hope to get to some kind of negotiated resolution. But again, as the Iranian response makes clear, the Iranians are not just going to allow themselves to be hit by the Americans without responding in turn.
9: What about the Iranians here charging tolls? Mm-hmm. Are they equally guilty in this conflict when it comes to the Strait of Hormuz?
8: No, they're not. So the Iranians do actually have ships. I know a lot of people are describing those fees as tolls, but the Iranians themselves are very much saying that they are not tolls, that they are fees that are being charged for things like environmental management concerns when it comes to the strait. And international law, as I mentioned, does give Iran a reasonable basis to do that. Iran is not subject to the legal regime that many other states have signed onto through a treaty called the United Nations Convention on the Law of the Sea, that is a regime that treaty established for international straits. Iran refused to ratify the treaty because it didn't agree with that regime. And instead, it subscribes to an earlier legal regime that is still very much at play that does actually allow for the kind of regulation Iran is doing, as well as for the charging of fees.
0: And John Mearsheimer, prominent American scholar of international relations, says the military operation against Iran is the biggest foreign policy blunder in the history of the United States.
10: As the Council on Foreign Relations in New York a year or two ago commissioned some diplomatic historians, American diplomatic historians, to assess what was the greatest foreign policy blunder that the United States has ever made. This is obviously before the Iran war. And they conclude

0: The Iraq War in 2003, which you and I know all about, was the greatest blunder that the United States ever made. I think this decision to attack Iran on February 28th will far outdistance the Iraq 2003 war as the greatest foreign policy blunder the United States ever made.
1: A former U.S. ambassador to NATO, Ivo Dauda, also expressed the same opinion. He wrote in Politico that the war against Iran once again proves that the U.S. approach to warfare is not feasible. And Dauda says the United States always resorts to force without clear political goals and hopes that the large-scale military strikes will bring about the desired political results.And the military operations of the United States in Vietnam, Iraq, and Iran have all proved that this is not feasible. Dauda also says the U.S. war against Iran might be the most serious strategic mistake the United States has made since World War II.
2: Focusing on the Middle East now, Israeli Prime Minister Benjamin Netanyahu has ordered troops to deepen military operations in Lebanon.He claims the move helps protect communities in the north of Israel. Zahra Al-Zerdi reports from Beirut.
3: On Tuesday, Israel escalated its military operations in Lebanon, launching intensive airstrikes on areas in southern Lebanon and the western Bekaa, where the fatalities included the children in the town of Mashghara.Several drone strikes also targeted the area around the Qaraun Dam. Several areas also saw forced evacuation orders, including the city of Tyre and its densely populated public housing neighborhood, which is home to many displaced people.
4: This is the public housing area in Tyre. They are striking the elderly, children, and innocent people.There's no one to target, and there's nothing here, only the homes of innocent people. They issued a warning, ambulances came to evacuate the elderly, and shortly after, the homes were bombed.
5: We received an evacuation warning, and the people left, all of them children and families. Among them were displaced people from villages who had fled the south, and this strike came on top of their tragedy.
3: Hezbollah announced that it had carried out several operations targeting Israeli forces and vehicles in southern Lebanon and northern Israel near the border with Lebanon.
6: This enemy is trying to achieve several goals through bombing, destruction, and killing. First, it is criminal in its nature. Second, it is trying to drive a wedge between the people and the resistance.And third, it is seeking to portray itself as victorious, doing everything to claim that it has defeated Hezbollah.
3: Despite the questionable U.S. brokered truce in place, Lebanon and Israel are set to hold a fourth round of talks next week in Washington, preceded by military meetings there at the end of this week.Hezbollah has denounced the existing truce as meaningless without its direct involvement and insists disarmament of the group remains off the table. Zahra Derzi, CGTN, Beirut.
1: And Israeli Prime Minister Benjamin Netanyahu says his military has launched an attack targeting Hamas' new armed wing chief, Mohammed Odeh. And Hamas has not responded to the announcement.It remains unclear if Odeh is still alive, and his predecessor was killed by Israel on May the 15th. Gaza health officials say Israel's strike on Gaza City on Tuesday killed at least three people and wounded more than 20. Rescue workers are still looking for more survivors. Israel and Hamas remain deadlocked over the implementation of the second phase of a ceasefire deal made last October.
2: A Palestinian man in Gaza has spent years trying to recover the remains of his family who were killed by an Israeli airstrike. Local and UN estimates say some 9,000 bodies are still buried under tons of debris from Israel's bombardment on Gaza. With heavy machinery still prohibited from entering the area, He has now started digging by hand. Nadra Al-Tiba.

0: reports.
1: Destroyed concrete and twisted metal now cover the site of Mahmoud Khilla's five-story home in northern Gaza. The building was hit in an Israeli airstrike in December 2023 while dozens of people were sheltering inside. 24 members of Mahmoud's family are still believed to be buried beneath the rubble after waiting months for heavy equipment that never arrived. He began digging manually with the help of other displaced Palestinians.
2: We lost hope in waiting and started digging with our hands and simple hammers. Despite the limited tools, we managed to recover three bodies and remove three floors of rubble. The remaining bodies are under the ground floor, and we will continue until we retrieve them.
1: Using primitive tools, volunteers spend long hours breaking through debris in difficult conditions, hoping to recover bodies trapped for years beneath the ruins.
2: I recovered the bodies of my brother and his wife, but their children are still under the rubble. Anyone with loved ones buried there cannot sleep. We appealed for help, but no one could assist us.
1: Health officials in Gaza say thousands of Palestinians remain missing beneath destroyed buildings across the territory. Recovery efforts continue to face severe shortages of fuel and heavy machinery.
3: The health ministry estimates around 9,000 bodies remain buried under the rubble in Gaza. About 1,500 were recovered during the first truce in January 2025, but nearly 7,500 bodies are still buried.
1: Despite the partial truce, Gaza still resembles a devastated city. The UN says clearing the rubble could take years due to the massive debris and unexploded ordnance.
4: As reconstruction efforts remain stalled and heavy machinery unavailable, thousands of Palestinian bodies remain trapped beneath the rubble while their families continue to live with the pain of ongoing loss. Nadir Al-Tibi, CGTN, Gaza.
5: Well, this is Global Watch on CGTN coming up. Rising concerns in Japan after the government passes a bill to establish a National Intelligence Committee.
6: And profits of China's major industrial firms grow more than 18% in the first 4 months of this year.
7: Facing the unknown is always difficult. In a world in turmoil, it's easy to lose orientation. But when the storms come, we have to see the possibilities. Reinvent. Find new opportunities. 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CGTN. See the difference.
5: Japan's House of Councillors has passed a bill to establish a National Intelligence Committee. The legislation comes as Prime Minister Sanae Takeuchi aims to centralize and strengthen the country's intelligence capabilities. And the Japanese public has voiced concerns over the move, urging the government to fully explain its necessity and implications.
3: Japanese political circles should have recognized that so many people oppose this bill. I believe it is absolutely unacceptable to force a vote on it. Otherwise, Japan could very well slide back into the mistaken militarism society. That is precisely why we are deeply concerned about this. To prevent this from happening, we hope more people will come here and take action.
8: I hope the government will spend its time improving people's livelihoods. I wonder if this bill is really necessary right now.
9: We are demanding a halt to the establishment of the Intelligence Committee. Issues including constitutional revision and the export of lethal weapons were both being pushed through without sufficient debate. At a time when even naphtha is in short supply, the Japanese government is only focused on accelerating its preparations for war, while the lives of the Japanese people are completely neglected. This situation makes me absolutely outraged.
6: The World Health Organization has reported over 900 suspected Ebola cases and 220 suspected deaths from the outbreak in the Democratic Republic of the Congo. The WHO chief has traveled to the country along with 55 humanitarian partners in hopes of containing the outbreak. Jafar Katani reports from Goma.
0: Here in Goma, things stay the same. One case and all tests were negative to his contact. The head of the rebellion, AFC M23, Mr. Conan Nanga, visited the Ebola treatment center and the Ebola isolation center, which have been set by NGOs such as MSF, ALIMA, with the support of the WHO. And he said Goma is ready to respond, but Goma still careful because they installed in all access points of Goma sanitation, so a place of people to wash their hands before getting out or getting in the city, and they check control. Then people coming from the north, the zone of the outbreak, the zone of the epicenter of this outbreak, are not anymore allowed to come here in Goma. So in Goma, Ebola is not for now something important as disease, but Ebola had impacted the economy of the city. Like now, behind me, you are seeing these companies. I am in the Goma general parking where cars are stopped because they used to travel via Rwanda and Uganda, where borders have been closed. Some people are not trusting in the disease and the misinformation is so big. But for others, we are seeing companies of awareness from churches, mosques, and some local NGOs called people to accept the evidence of the disease that is real. And Ebola, it's not the first time in Goma. This is the second time of Ebola in Goma. So when talking with local, normal people, ordinary people in streets, some of them recognize that disease is real and they are taking all their security and precautions, while some of them are still thinking it's a deal, a business from foreign countries.
5: Rwanda has intensified surveillance and preventive measures along its borders following the Ebola outbreak in neighboring Uganda and the Democratic Republic of the Congo. No cases have been reported in Rwanda so far, but the restrictions have affected thousands of local traders and transport operators who depend on daily border crossings. Now, Ethan Tash Hobia reports from the capital, Kigali.
10: This is a quiet, unusual sight, but so are the times. The bustling Petit Barriere border crossing between Rubavu in Rwanda and Goma in Eastern Democratic Republic of Congo is usually crowded with traders, porters, and commuters. Often described as one of Africa's busiest pedestrian crossings, it's a lifeline for thousands who depend on daily trade.
11: Before the Ebola outbreak, we crossed the border freely to buy stock, but now movement has reduced, and the goods we are selling were purchased before Ebola. We understand the health concerns, but we are worried about how long this situation will continue because it is affecting our businesses and families.
12: Business has reduced significantly. Before the Ebola outbreak, we crossed several times a day transporting vegetables, fruits, and passengers. But now movement is restricted. Income has dropped and some of our vehicle licenses are expiring while we remain out of work.
10: Still, authorities insist the restrictions are necessary to protect public health.
13: These measures are for preventive reasons. There's intense screening and other methods of preparation to be able to prevent the cross of Ebola. So it's important that the country gets ready and all measures have been put in place, be it in all our borders, but also in the health sector, all our health facilities, all our healthcare workers, and the entire system is in place and in sync to be able to prevent the spread of Ebola in Rwanda.
10: Across Rubavu, caution has kicked in. public awareness campaigns have become more visible as residents adjust to heightened health precautions.
12: Business has been greatly affected. We're trying to adapt by changing how we operate. Some customers now order goods remotely, and we deliver through authorized channels. But with third parties involved, you can never be completely sure you will receive your money.
10: Regional health authorities warn that Eastern DRC's high population mobility and intense cross-border movement continue to pose a risk of transmission. Rwanda finds itself between two neighboring countries where Ebola cases have been reported, the DRC and Uganda. For now, authorities say vigilance remains critical, especially along the busy border crossings that support thousands of livelihoods through daily trade and movement. Eastern Tashabia for CGTN, Kigali, Rwanda.
5: You're now watching Global Watch on CGTN. Our colleague Lincoln Humphreys is joining us with the latest business headlines. Lincoln.
14: Dongning, Pandeng, hello. Hello, everybody. We'll start with China's industrial production landscape. It continues to improve. Official data released today shows profits of the country's major industrial firms rose more than 18% from a year ago to more than $359 billion from January to April 2026. The key driver of industrial profit in this four-month period was rising demand in the electronics sector, which more than doubled its receipts. Equipment manufacturing sustained double-digit growth as well. High-tech manufacturing remained a leading sector, with profits rising around 45%. The semiconductor and industrial automation sectors also saw increases. China's total outbound direct investment rose nearly 4% year on year to nearly 430 billion yuan, or about $62 billion, in the first 4 months of 2026. The growth comes despite a 13.9% drop in non-financial outbound direct investment of more than 315 billion yuan. Chinese investors made non-financial direct investments in more than 5,230 overseas companies spanning across 142 countries and regions during that period. U.S. consumer confidence eased in May as concerns over inflation linked to the Middle East intensified and household views remained largely pessimistic. A survey by the Conference Board shows the Consumer Confidence Index dropping to 93.1 this month, down from an upwardly revised 93.8 in April. Comments by U.S. consumers in the survey indicate that factors affecting the economy continue to tilt toward pessimism. The frequency of mentions of prices, oil and gas rose for the second consecutive month. References to war, geopolitics and conflicts also remained at elevated levels. As the Middle East conflict continues, global oil inventories keep declining. An expert warns that supply pressure in the oil market may gradually spread from Asia to Europe and the United States.
15: The next one would be Europe. We expect Europe to start to have problems after this bank holiday as we get into the summer driving season. So I would say, Asia, you're there. Europe, give it about another month and look for July being a problem in the U.S.
14: Now to Africa. Tanzania is seeking to benefit from rising global gold prices as the metal surges to more than $4,500 an ounce. Authorities also hope the surge will help promote a more resilient and sustainable economy. CGTN's Isaac Lukanda has more.
16: As gold prices rise, Tanzania hopes to profit. Economists say the East African country could benefit beyond expected increases in tax revenues and royalty payments from mining firms.
17: Gold alone contributes nearly 38.5% of Tanzania's exports, so this presents a major opportunity for the country because it brings in foreign reserves and ultimately increases national revenue.
16: Seeking greater returns from gold exports, officials say the country now has 6 facilities that refine gold.
18: This strategy reflects the government's direction of transforming the mining sector from exporting raw minerals to exporting minerals that have been processed locally. The goal is to use mineral resources to strengthen other sectors of the economy, including manufacturing.
16: According to government data, revenue from gold exports jumped.
5: Humanoid robots are increasingly becoming part of daily life in China, and behind the rapid development is a new wave of job opportunities.

0: capabilities. And these range from technicians who train robots using real-world data to engineers who build their core AI systems. Wang Qianhui tells us more.
1: Folding clothes, opening bottles, even making oatmeals. Inside this robotic data factory in Shanghai, humanoid robots are learning how to perform everyday tasks. 23-year-old Zhu Mianrui works as a data collection specialist, essentially a teacher for robots. Wearing motion capture equipment, he guides robots through the same actions hundreds of times a day to collect the data needed to train AI systems.
2: In simple terms, I'm teaching robots. Every day we have different tasks, things like organizing a TV cabinet or changing a light bulb. We standardize the robot's movements and force and repeat the process over and over. The goal is to eventually bring robots into real life.
1: The work requires precision and patience. Robot movements cannot sudden pause or jerk, and every task must be completed within a strict time limit. Otherwise, the data becomes unusable. Just for making oatmeals, Zhu and the robot repeat the same process about 300 times a day, collecting more than 1,000 valid data samples. And Zhu says the robots themselves are evolving fast.
3: 2 years ago,
2: robots could maybe just pour water.

0: The industry increasingly need cross-disciplinary talent, people with knowledge spanning multiple fields. China's education system is also adapting. The Ministry of Education has approved new embodied AI-related programs at 9 universities this year, with courses covering robotics, control systems, and large AI models. It is estimated that China's embodied AI market could exceed 1 trillion yuan by 2035, creating more than 1 million related jobs. Wang Qianhui, CGTN.
1: Now we turn to Tianshan Tianchi in northwest China's Xinjiang region. It's known for its stunning lake and snowy peaks. Now it's moving beyond ticket sales by adding unique coffee and adventure experiences to give visitors more ways to enjoy themselves in the landscape.
2: I'm now walking by the Tianchi Lake in the Tianshan Mountains, which is nearly 2,000 meters above sea level. And this cafe behind me has gone viral online for its snowy coffee experience. Ordering a hot coffee at the foot of snow-capped mountains, soaking up the sun and taking some photos. That has become the new must-do for the young visitors checking in at the Tianshan Tianchi Lake.
3: It's beyond my expectations. I used to think it was just a quick stop, but now sitting by the lake feels so relaxing. This coffee in my WeChat Moments post got so many likes.
4: I never imagined it would be this popular. From morning to night, we're busy. Many guests say this is the closest cafe to the snow mountains. Seeing them take photos with their coffee, it's really rewarding.
2: The success of one cafe reflects a deeper shift in Tianchi's approach to new consumption experiences. In the past, visitors stayed only 3 to 4 hours on average. To keep them longer, the scenic area has launched a series of immersive activities. At the new open flight base, powered paragliding has become one of the most popular experiences. No flying experience is needed. All you have to do is enjoy the view.
5: The green grassland is below and the snowy mountain peaks are far away. The entire picture is the living landscape. It's amazing.
2: According to staff, each paragliding flight lasts about 5 to 10 minutes. It has quickly become one of the most popular activities, especially among young travelers.
6: I was a bit nervous before my first paragliding flight, but once in the air, the scenery blew me away. It felt incredible.
2: After paragliding, visitors can relax on the Tianshan grassland. Tents, off-road bikes, and a barbecue fill the scene. Then there's warmth, literally. Geothermal hot springs offer a peaceful soak in the mountain's foot. And a new RV campsite has playgrounds and bonfire parties catering to families and young travelers alike.
7: Tourists can enjoy scenery during the day, set up a tent in the afternoon, and watch the stars or join a bonfire party at night. This Camping Plus model has extended the average stay, and consumption naturally follows.
2: From a cup of coffee by the Tianchi Lake to paragliding above the clouds, from tents on the grassland to RV campsite in the mountains, Tianshan Tianchi is moving beyond the old ticket economy. Visitors are no longer just passing through. They are choosing to stay. And that changes everything. Shang Jianglong, CGTN, Fukang, Xinjiang.
8: Oh, John seems to have a lot of fun there.
1: Yeah.
8: All right, you're now watching Global Watch on CGTN. Let's have a recap for today's major stories. A Chinese Foreign Minister Wang Yi calls for more international support for the United Nations Charter at a Security Council meeting.
1: Iran's top negotiator returns after talks in Qatar. Reports say Tehran seeks to release $24 billion in frozen assets in a potential deal with the U.S.
8: Israel launches strikes on Gaza, targeting Hamas' new armed wing chief, killing 3 people and wounding 20 others.
1: Rising concerns in Japan after the country passes a bill to establish a national intelligence committee.
8: Before we go, infrared cameras in northwest China's Shaanxi province have recorded precious footage of some first-class protected animals.
9: So enjoy them with

0: out there, and thank you for joining us on this edition of The World Today here on CGTN. I'm So Yun, live in Beijing. Serbian President Aleksandar Vučić is on a five-day state visit to China. On Tuesday, he visited Tsinghua University and the Xiaomi EV factory in Beijing. Our reporter Lu Siwen has more.
1: During his visit to Tsinghua University, President Vučić delivered a speech to students, sharing his perspectives on global affairs and evolving international order. He also spoke about what he described as long-standing Western misconceptions about China, saying many past predictions about China's future challenges had ultimately failed to materialize. He also urged young people not to take China's achievements for granted.
2: Don't take today's peace, stability, and good life, better than ever, here in China, as granted. And it's about your leadership, just for you to know. And it's always about leadership.
1: Following the speech, students at Tsinghua University asked President Vučić a range of questions on international affairs and global challenges. Vučić praised China's approach to diplomacy, saying the country has been able to maintain ties with major powers while continuing to support smaller countries such as Serbia.
3: So at the Great Wall, I feel how deeply he was connected to the Chinese people. But here at the Tsinghua University, it feels more like he's curious about China's future.
1: The Serbian president also spoke about his impression of Chinese students and universities, saying he was deeply impressed by the students' discipline, strong work ethic, and commitment to their studies.
2: I'm not the type of guy that is flattering someone just because he's young or old. But what I saw, it's hardworking approach of Chinese students. I saw an eye of a tiger here in many of your students. I saw a desire to invest diligent and dedicated work, and which is very important for the future of your country.
1: Later, President Vučić visited Xiaomi's EV factory. Where he test drove the company's latest electric vehicle and toured its advanced manufacturing facilities to learn more about the technology behind the production process. Lu Siwen, CGTN, Beijing.
0: Beijing and Belgrade's cooperation in infrastructure from railways to industrial parks has made one of the most significant collaborations between China and the countries in Central and Eastern Europe. Earlier, we spoke with the mayor of Novi Sad on the Chinese-built infrastructure projects in his city.
4: Novi Sad, I think, is the second largest city in Serbia, but it's the city with the most Chinese investments in Serbia. Well, we have three bridges. So two are currently building. The third one is going to be started this year. You know, one of the most important infrastructure projects that's connecting Novi Sad to Belgrade and to Subotica is the high-speed railway, which was built by a Chinese company. Before this high-speed railway, our trains were much, much slower than now. I would say 10 times slower. Mm-hmm. Now you can get from Novi Sad to Belgrade in 35 minutes. That means a lot to us.
0: Chinese Foreign Minister Wang Yi has called on the international community to increase its support for the United Nations Charter at a time of global geopolitical and economic uncertainty. Wang Yi made the remarks while presiding over a Security Council high-level meeting on strengthening the UN-centered international system. He also outlined China's key role in upholding multilateralism. Mitch McCain reports from New York.
5: Tuesday's Security Council meeting was titled Upholding the Purposes and Principles of the UN Charter and Strengthening the UN-Centered International System, a theme China has promoted during its previous presidencies. The meeting comes at a time of great volatility in many parts of the world, including Iran, Ukraine, the DRC and Sudan, and amid concerns that the world's strongest powers are failing to uphold both the UN Charter and international law. Before China's foreign minister spoke to the council, the UN Secretary General outlined a list of challenges the council is currently facing.
6: We are witnessing a dangerous erosion.

0: Erosion of respect for international law. Core principles, sovereign equality, territorial integrity, political independence, the prohibition of the threat or use of force are being challenged or ignored. Violations go unanswered and impunity is spreading.
1: Wang Yi then addressed members in the Security Council chamber, where he said that the world's major powers have a responsibility to lead by example in following international law and not practice double standards.
2: The root cause of the chaos in today's world is not that the Charter's spirit is outdated, but that the international order and the basic norms governing international relations both set out in the Charter are not being effectively upheld and observed. The international community should recall the founding vision of the Charter, carry forward its spirit, and fulfill the obligations under it.
1: The Security Council also heard from Pakistan's foreign minister, who highlighted the role his country is playing in resolving the conflict in Iran. He told members that a prolonged conflict would serve no one and would endanger peace, disrupt global energy flows, and deepen humanitarian suffering. Following the morning session, Wang Yi met with UN Secretary General Antonio Guterres before addressing members of the media.
2: China has been working diligently to de-escalate the current conflict. President Xi Jinping has put forward a four-point proposal, pointing out the direction for maintaining and promoting peace in the Middle East. We have maintained communication and coordination with major parties concerned, as well as international, important regional and international partners. We believe that the sovereignty, security, and territorial integrity of all countries in the region must be respected. Civilian and law and non-military targets must be protected. The security of passages and energy infrastructure must be safeguarded, and the provisions of the nuclear non-proliferation regime must be implemented.
1: He underscored the importance of a United Nations that is able to withstand challenges to multilateralism.
2: We hope international relations won't return to the law of the jungle, and we all need to uphold the same system. That is the international system with the UN at its core.
1: While in New York, Wang Yi will also attend a meeting of the Group of Friends of Global Governance on Thursday and is also set to meet with other foreign ministers before flying to Canada for more diplomatic engagements. Mitch McCann, CGTN, at the United Nations in New York.
3: Chinese Foreign Minister Wang Yi has met with his Bahraini counterpart Abdul Latif bin Rashid Al Zayani on the sidelines of the UN Security Council high-level meeting in New York. Wang Yi says China hopes for the immediate return of peace and tranquility in the Gulf region and the Middle East. He reiterated China's support for military by the Pakistan and other countries. China is ready to coordinate closely with Bahrain and other UN Security Council members to ensure the Council remains on the right track toward a political settlement and lasting peace in the region. Zayani said Bahrain appreciates China's efforts to promote a ceasefire and peace and hopes China can play a greater role. Chinese Foreign Minister Wang Yi has also met with his Indonesian counterpart, Sui Yugo, on the sidelines of the UN Security Council meeting. Wang Yi called on China and Indonesia as representatives of emerging economies and major developing countries to strengthen cooperation, jointly uphold the authority of the United Nations, inject stability into a changing world, and contribute toward addressing global challenges. Wang Yi said China is ready to work with Indonesia to intensify high-level exchanges, strengthen multilateral collaboration, and promote greater development of bilateral relations. Sun Yugo said that Indonesia will provide a favorable business environment for Chinese enterprises work together to enhance cooperation and promote regional peace, stability, and inclusive development. The two diplomats also exchanged views on international and regional issues. A source close to Iran's negotiating team tells Tasnim News Agency that Iran wants the U.S. to release $24 billion of its frozen assets overseas. Tasnim on Tuesday said Mohammed Badar Khalibar's meeting with Qatari mediators in Doha sought to finalize a mechanism to free those frozen assets. The demand is part of a 14-point memorandum of understanding between Tehran and Washington. The source added Iran wants half of the amount to be made available upon the announcement of the memorandum, the rest transferred within 60 days. The source also says the Doha talks were generally good and led to progress in the overall negotiations.John Mearsheimer, a prominent American scholar of international relations, says that the military operation against Iran is the biggest foreign policy blunder in history of the United States.
4: As the Council on Foreign Relations in New York, a year or two ago, commissioned some diplomatic historians, American diplomatic historians, to assess what was the greatest foreign policy blunder that the United States has ever made. This is obviously before the Iran war.And they concluded that the Iraq War in 2003, which you and I know all about, was the greatest blunder that the United States ever made. I think this decision to attack Iran on February 28th will far outdistance the Iraq 2003 war as the greatest foreign policy blunder the United States ever made.
3: Former U.S. Ambassador to NATO Ivo Dauder also expressed the same opinion. He wrote in Political that this war with Iran once again proves that the U.S. approach to welfare is not feasible. Dauder stated that the United States always resort to force without clear political goals and hopes that large-scale military strikes will bring about the desired political results.The military operations of the United States in Vietnam, Iraq, and Iran have all proved that this is not feasible. Dauder also expressed that the war by the United States against Iran might be the most serious strategic mistake the United States has made since the World War II. That's all we have for this edition of The World Today. I'm Zoe in Beijing. Many thanks for watching, and stay tuned for more news updates coming up next on CGTN.

0: yesterday on Sports Scene. First blood. Brandon Goodwin scores 34 points, and the Shanghai Sharks beat the Guangzhou Lions in Game 1, the best of seven CBA Finals. Squad selected. USA coach Mauricio Pochettino announces his 26-man World Cup roster and defends not informing the players he cut.
1: I care.
0: And two down. China's Zhang Jiuzhen and Zhang Shuai both suffer straight sets defeats in the first round of the French Open.

0: Good afternoon. Thanks for joining us on Sports Scene. I'm Greg Lafferty in Beijing. We begin with basketball from the CBA Finals, and the top-seeded Shanghai Sharks overcame some early adversity and then held off defending champions the Guangzhou Lions 101-90 at home for a 1-0 lead in the best-of-seven championship series. Shanghai coach Liu Wei has his hands full right from the start. Star forward Kenneth Lofton Jr. plays just 2.5 minutes before leaving with a shoulder injury. The Sharks dig themselves an early hole, trailing 13-4, but then former NBA guard Brandon Goodwin takes over. He knocks down a floater while being fouled to get the comeback rolling. Goodwin goes on to score a game-high 34 points and adds 12 assists to keep everyone involved. Shanghai take a 29-27 lead into the second quarter. Yan Pengfei soars in for a dunk, and he finishes the night with 8 points. Goodwin finds Wang Jilin for a slam. That brings the home crowd to their feet. The veteran finishes with 10 points and 7 rebounds. Early in the third quarter, Li Tianrong drills a three off a Goodwin assist, pushing the lead to double digits. But Guangzhou are the defending champions for a reason, and five Shanghai players to score double figures. Wang Jilin muscles through Hu Jinchou for a tough finish at the rim, letting out a roar. Shanghai win 101-90 to take game one of the finals, and after, a clearly happy Liu Wei said Wang played through injury and the whole team showed incredible heart.
1: Everyone saw that Goodwin played almost the entire game. He really put it all on the line for this team. Wang Jilin, our veteran, is also playing through injury for these finals. This is a series. We'll take it one game at a time. Win or lose, we'll rest up. Game two is the day after tomorrow. We'll just focus on playing well in the next one.
2: Obviously, it's game one. We haven't really done anything yet, but for us to step up that big with, you know, two of our big imports out, win the rebound battle, keep our turnovers down. I think we shot almost 40 from the three. I would say that's a hell of a game for my guys. Each of my guys stepping up and making big plays defensively, offensively.
0: We turn to football, and Mauricio Pochettino emotionally defended his lack of communication with the players he cut from the USA's World Cup squad. After informing the 26 players who made the roster on Friday via a video message posted in a newly created group chat, the Argentinian did not contact those he left out, saying it was a matter of respect. Soon after, those selected received an email officially confirming their place.
3: I understand the player. They didn't make the roster. They don't want to hear me to say, oh, apologize, oh, what the I care. Do you know why I care? Because during 2 weeks I didn't sleep. And today, still I cannot enjoy the 26 guys that are in front of me because I am thinking in players that are out. That is about to care. It's not to call. Because if I call, it's about myself. I say, oh, I call. I am very human about calling and then giving explanation.
0: With 15 days to go until the start of the World Cup, excitement is building in North America, but it's also being tempered by reports of sky-high ticket prices for the games in Canada, Mexico, and the U.S. Peter Oliver reports from Germany.
4: For football supporters, the World Cup remains the ultimate pilgrimage. But ahead of football's biggest showcase, European fans are wondering whether following their team has simply become too expensive.
5: So for now, it's pretty far. It's not just around the corner, and it's very expensive.

0: Back in 2006, when Germany last hosted the World Cup, Berlin's Central Station was part of a major national infrastructure overhaul ahead of the fans arriving. In the last 20 years, the World Cup's only gotten bigger. And while there are still concerns over fan safety and the cost, the job of making sure that those players have somewhere to play and the supporters have somewhere to stay is progressing.
1: Across the United States, Canada and Mexico, preparations are well underway for what FIFA says will be the biggest World Cup in history. In Atlanta, covered stadium pitches are being carefully maintained under artificial grow lights, while in New York, a row between hotels and the unions representing their staff has now been settled ahead of the arrival of throngs of travelling supporters.Some fans are making the journey to the United States despite missing out on tickets.
2: We are flying on the 1st of July and staying till the 29th of July. We tried to get tickets to the VM. We had six people logged in and none of us got drawn for any of the events, any of the draws.
0: So you're going but you don't have tickets?
2: No, we don't have tickets but we have reservations at some sports bars so that we can watch.
1: But even those making the trip say prices have gone too far.
2: The prices exceeded what we were willing to pay. It's too expensive.
3: We're grinding your heads now. Listen.
1: For younger supporters like football coach and England fan Kyle Ashton, attending a modern World Cup is increasingly becoming a luxury and one that some are prepared to take risky financial action to afford.
4: 100%. I've got a flatmate up in Scotland. He is a Scotland diehard, goes to all the games, and he's finally got his last group game ticket. And I think that's came to a total of around $1,900 he's paid for the three tickets, and he's dipping into his final student loan.
1: Fans are still willing to travel across the world to follow their teams, but many now wonder whether ordinary supporters are slowly being priced out of football's biggest event. Peter Oliver, CGTN, Berlin.
5: Time for tennis from the French Open, and Zhang Jiujun is still working on regaining top form after struggling with a long-term shoulder injury from much of last season. And the Chinese suffered a first-round exit in men's singles at the hands of Argentina's Facundo Diaz Acosta. Zhang on the top is playing in the main draw for the third time at Roland Garros after reaching the third round the last two times. But the world number 224 is broken in his first service game. On set point, Zhang returns into the net and Diaz Acosta takes it 6-1. The Argentine broke Zhang again early in the second set, but Zhang gets it back on serve at 2-all. However, the 151st ranked qualifier broke again and he claims the second set 6-4 when Zhang hits long. Zhang is not able to improve in the third set and is doomed by his 54 unforced errors to just 12 from Diaz Acosta, with a final smash into the net ending it as the Argentine wins the set 6-3 to reach the second round where he'll face Lerner Tien. French wildcard Clément Tabour has the unenviable task of facing world number one Yannick Sinner in the first round, and the Italian dominates the first set 6-1, ending it with a vicious spike. Sinner wraps up the second set 6-3 when Tabour returns into the net. With Carlos Alcaraz out injured, the 24-year-old Italian is the overwhelming favorite to claim his first French Open title. And he wins the third set 6-4 for his 30th victory in a row. He'll face Juan Manuel Cirandolo in the second round. This is 17-year-old Frenchman Moise Kouame, who announces himself on the Grand Slam stage in emphatic fashion. The 318th ranked wildcard won the first set tiebreaker 7-4 and took the second set 6-2 against former U.S. Open champion Marin Cilic. Kouame continues to dominate the third and brings up two match points when Cilic returns into the net. Showing a calmness that belies his years, Kouame converts it with a forehand winner to take the third set 6-1. He next faced Paraguay's Adolfo Daniel Vallejo, who advanced after 20th-seeded Brit Cameron Norrie retired injured. On the women's side, 30th-seed Anne Lee of the USA beat China's Zhang Shuai in straight sets to reach the second round. The two players hold serve in the first five games, but Lee in the far court

0: breaks Jung in the sixth to go up 4-2. The 37-year-old Chinese broke back immediately, but an unforced error from Jung sees her lose the first set 6-4. World number 29 Lee jumped out to a 3-love lead in the second set and breaks again to win it 6-2. Jung is out in singles, but will still compete in the mixed and women's doubles events. Spain's Jessica Buzas Monero double faults to hand Aryna Sabalenka the first set 6-4. The world number one dominates the second and leads 5-love with some textbook serve and volley. Sabalenka needs just over 75 minutes to book her spot in the round of 64 after claiming the set 6-2. The Belarusian will face Elsa Jacquemot of France in the second round. While Sabalenka set the tone, former world number one Naomi Osaka adds a touch of Parisian flair. She walks onto court Suzanne Lenglen in a sequin blouse and black mesh floor-length gown before unveiling a layered yellow, brown, and gold matching dress. The Japanese takes the first set 6-3 when Laura Siegemund returns long. The 16th seed Kina of Australia and Osorio from Colombia break first, but Wang and Xie showcase their great teamwork as the former champions keep their lead until the end. With Xie's baseline attacks and Wang's clever volleys at the net, the pair quickly secure their first round victory 6-4, 6-1. In another doubles match, China's Guo Hanyu and France's Kristina Mladenovic prevail over Eva Lis of Germany and Peyton Stearns of the USA 1-6, 6-2, 7-5 to progress to the second round.
1: I think I quite enjoyed this match and we did breeze through it. The first set was a bit difficult as our opponents broke first, but we gradually adjusted ourselves and took control of the match. Then we were able to extend our lead quickly in the second set and wrap up the match efficiently.
0: That is it for us right now. We'll be back at 3:30 this afternoon. In the meantime, some more highlights from the CBA finals.

0: 宙了解的越多，我们就会越发觉得地球是无比的珍贵。但这个东西它很脆弱，很脆弱，我们就相当于一个没有备份的一个孤本。
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2: While the universe seemingly stretches forever, human life is finite. Chinese philosophy often speaks of us transcending our mortal limits. Many great thinkers pondered how to escape life's constraints, like Zhuang Zi, who dreamed of soaring into the skies as a Kunpeng, a mythical creature known for its transformational abilities.This bronze divine tree, unearthed at the Sanxing Dui ruins in southwestern China, offers a glimpse into the ancient Shu kingdom that existed about 3,000 years ago. At the top of the tree is a figure with a human head and a bird's body gazing into the distance. This image inspired science fiction writer Wang Jinkang.To think about humanity's potential to transcend physical limits.
0: 人实际上在科技发展的过程里都是逃出某一个囚笼，比如说我们第一大发现，我们是逃出了这个地底的囚笼。人鸟合在一起，可以说它是想逃出这个人类这个皮囊这个囚笼，放飞它自己的那个性灵。从这方面说，它和科幻是。相近的。作为一个科幻作家，就三星堆的文物对我们特别有吸引力，因为它特别具有科幻感，特别是那个柱状物。
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2: Sanxing Dui's other bronze artifacts are just as striking as the bronze mask with protruding eyes. The figures represent heaven, earth, man, and gods, showcasing the ancient Shu people's perspective on the human form and their desire to transcend physical boundaries. How far can our imagination take us?Is there a future where humans can truly fly like birds? Perhaps we can adjust with our genes to create new humans. In Wang Jinkang's novel, The Man-like Leopard,A man gains superhuman speed after being infused with leopard genes. But every full moon, he loses control and becomes a dangerous killer.
0: 就说，如果你今天允许有万分之一猎豹基因的人类选手来参加比赛。那么总有一天，你会让一个只有1%人类基因的豹子来参加比赛。世界的科技它已经进入到一个飞速发展的阶段，而且这种阶段就是它的最大的一个特点，就是它现在要改造人类本身。人的将来基因真要是改造的话，一方面是比如说我们现在到太空了，那我们就需要培育和特别适合太空那种人类，比如说将来我们不得不生活在深海了，我们可以把基因改造了，我们适合深海生活的。它是以这个红线一迈过去以后，人类就回不来了，人类就只能沿着那条。

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3: The human body is infinitely more fragile than a machine. If we could replace flesh and blood with mechanical parts, we might not need to overcome the limitations of our genetics. Sci-fi writer Zhang Bo uses hard-edged mecha themes in his works.Exploring trends around humans evolving into robots. Today, he's joining fellow writer and translator Gu Bei to visit a robotics lab for research.
4: Look, he's also can retreat. Very
5: interesting.
4: Yes. Hey, 侧面的话，它的抗感染能力，不是你从后背推的话，效果会更好。
5: 真的吗？
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3: In Zhang Bo's novel Gate of the Machines, humans can replace parts of their bodies with machinery. But as these upgraded humans become more common, their interests and behaviors start to differ from ordinary people, and a conflict between the two gradually escalates.
6: 那人机共生在我看来的话，眼下是一个正在发生的事情。不管是躯体的修复也好，还是将来你甚至把整个大脑取出来然后安装一个完全的机器身躯也好，它的原动力可能都存在于这种永生的渴望当中。
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3: If the way humans acquire energy changes, we wouldn't just lose the ability to enjoy food, but also our emotional connection to simple joys at the dinner table.
6: So, in this situation, human definition will 发生彻底的一些改变吧。有一句话我非常喜欢，叫做“人失意的栖居在大地上”。这个可能是在人类满足了温饱之后，是吧？满足了小康生活之后，他会就有一种精神上的追求。
3: The poetry found in nature arises from true sensory experience. Even if a robotic version of the renowned Chinese poet Li Bai were to be created, his spirit would not be remembered by the body.
6: 最美好的东西无非就是说我们因为我们的肉体我们所感受的东西会去用心灵来感受这个世界，这个东西其实是人类最应当保存的东西。
3: If humans with mechanical bodies become a reality, it would transform society. Whether this would lead to conflict or if humans and machine-modified humans could coexist peacefully is something that remains to be seen.

0: Compared with the body, the brain is more important and complex. Under a high-power microscope, a mouse's brain looks like a complex maze.
1: 小鼠的话呢，它这个脑的里面的神经元的数量有7000万个，而我们大脑人类的大脑的神经元的数量的话呢，要达到860亿个。神经元和神经元之间信息传递的节点啊，我们叫连接点，也叫做突触。这个它比这个银河系的恒星的数量呢，还要多出1500倍。人类在努力的干两件事，一个呢是探索宇宙。
0: The human brain is like a miniature universe. Researchers are developing strong AI inspired by the brain's structure. Although it sounds like science fiction, it's becoming a reality. One day, humans might be able to enhance their brains with artificial computing power, storage, and more. This could open new ways to perceive the world. But does this truly spell a bright future for us? Writer Luban believes the central theme of science fiction is always humanity. If humans lose control of their consciousness, even the most advanced intelligence becomes meaningless. His novel Future Disease imagines a 24th century world where people can implant smart chips called Neith into their brains to enhance specific functions. In this future, genius is no longer celebrated and hard work is unnecessary. To master a skill, you simply buy a chip. The protagonist Masako buys nearly every smart chip available. After the upgrade, her brain seems capable of anything. But Masako isn't prepared for the consequences. The chips begin taking over her thoughts and actions. Overwhelmed by the flood of information, Masako loses her mind.
2: Actually, sometimes when I write about the future, I also have a very strong feeling that in some extent, I am no longer in the space of the present moment. It's like I'm sitting at the edge of the knife, listening to him and Neith's fight. 在我旁边经受着那些痛苦和挣扎。

0: Chen Guangzhong can understand it perfectly. Such is the wonder of our senses. When one is diminished, another is heightened. So far, he has written more than 5 million words.
1: 虽然我名字里面有光、有日、有火，但命运给我开了一个玩笑，让我成为了一个盲人。虽然我看不见这个世界，但我用内心去观察，然后去创作科幻，走入科幻。
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0: Chen's novel, Dream Traversing Multiple Realms, was inspired by dreams he had after losing his sight. The story weaves together 9 separate tales, all connected by the same protagonist who faces various crises across time and space. Through these challenges, he unlocks his potential and speaks with a higher intelligence.Representing humanity.
1: 其实每个人心里都有一个强大宇宙，人类应该更加的去珍惜已经拥有的这些感官和能力。其实如果我们真正的去关注自己的话，开发自己的话，你会发现我们可以走在这个时代的前面，构建或者是去幻想以后的世界是怎样的。
0: Instead of seeking external superpowers, perhaps we should look within and unlock our true potential. Whether we envision a future where humans break genetic barriers, inhabit immortal mechanical forms, or unlock the brain's potential to become super intelligent beings, these choices will be ours to make as a species.
3: If you just believe there's only one future, maybe by tomorrow you will suddenly be helpless. If you've read科幻小说里的100种未来，你就能够面对明天产生的101种未来，所以这是科幻的一个最重要的一个作用。
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0: In the 1988 film Wonder Boy, the protagonist Bebe chooses to give up his superpowers and live a normal life as an ordinary child. Humanity will one day also arrive at a crossroads, one path filled with temptations, the other representing our essence as humans. As we go forward, science fiction may provide us with the courage and wisdom to make the right decisions.

我们的车子已经存在，老子和小孩也看到了，都跑到门口来，他小朋友啊，那个手舞足

China urges more international support and respect for the UN Charter at a Security Council meeting. Iranian media say Tehran seeks Washington's release of $24 billion in frozen assets in a deal to end the conflict. Israel claims the death of the new chief of Hamas armed wing in an attack on Gaza that kills three other people. And concerns rising over Japan's militarism grow after Parliament enacts a law establishing a National Intelligence Council. Hello, welcome to The World Today on CGTN, live from Beijing. I'm Pan Dong. We start in diplomacy. Chinese Foreign Minister Wang Yi has called on the

0: International community to increase the support for the UN Charter at a time of global geopolitical and economic uncertainty. He made remarks while presiding over a Security Council high-level meeting on strengthening the UN-centered international system. He also outlined China's key role in upholding multilateralism. Mitch McCann reports.
1: Tuesday's Security Council meeting was titled Upholding the Purposes and Principles of the UN Charter and Strengthening the UN-Centered International System, a theme China has promoted during its previous presidencies. The meeting comes at a time of great volatility in many parts of the world, including Iran, Ukraine, the DRC and Sudan, and amid concerns that the world's strongest powers are failing to uphold both the UN Charter and international law. Before China's foreign minister spoke to the council, the UN Secretary General outlined a list of challenges the council is currently facing.
2: We are witnessing a dangerous erosion of respect for international law. Core principles, sovereign equality, territorial integrity, political independence, the prohibition of the threat or use of force are being challenged or ignored. Violations go unanswered, and impunity is spreading.
1: Wang Yi then addressed members in the Security Council chamber, where he said that the world's major powers have a responsibility to lead by example in following international law and not practice double standards.
3: The root cause of the chaos in today's world is not that the Charter's spirit is outdated, but that the international order and the basic norms governing international relations both set out in the Charter are not being effectively upheld and observed. The international community should recall the founding vision of the Charter, carry forward its spirit, and fulfill the obligations under it.
1: The Security Council also heard from Pakistan's foreign minister, who highlighted the role his country is playing in resolving the conflict in Iran. He told members that a prolonged conflict would serve no one and would endanger peace, disrupt global energy flows, and deepen humanitarian suffering. Following the morning session, Wang Yi met with UN Secretary General Antonio Guterres before addressing members of the media.
3: China has been working diligently to de-escalate the current conflict. President Xi Jinping has put forward a four-point proposal, pointing out the direction for maintaining and promoting peace in the Middle East. We have maintained communication and coordination with major parties concerned, as well as international, important regional and international partners. We believe that the sovereignty, security and territorial integrity of all countries in the region must be respected. Civilian and law and non-military targets must be protected. The security of passages and energy infrastructure must be safeguarded, and the provisions of the nuclear non-proliferation regime must be implemented.
1: He underscored the importance of a United Nations that is able to withstand challenges to multilateralism.
3: We hope international relations won't return to the law of the jungle, and we all need to uphold the same system. That is the international system with the UN at its core.
1: While in New York, Wang Yi will also attend a meeting of the Group of Friends of Global Governance on Thursday and is also set to meet with other foreign ministers before flying to Canada for more diplomatic engagements. Mitch McCann, CGTN, at the United Nations in New York.
0: An American historian says the UN Charter serves as a moral authority for the world and helps bring countries together to prevent the outbreak of violence.
4: All the big powers, as well as all the small countries, in this extraordinary conference that joined every land that had not had been on the winning side of the Second World War together in order to create an organization which prevent the outbreak of any Third World War. The biggest issue then was the security of the world. The UN Charter is a moral authority for the world. As we all know, the UN is not a world government. By agreeing to the UN Charter, by joining the UN, any country is obliged to abide by the moral authority of the UN, that we have to have a charter that helps bring communities together around the world, prevents the outbreak of violence, and provides kind of the rules of social engagement for every nation.
0: The Office of the Spokesperson

0: Person of UN Secretary General Antonio Guterres has commended China for its active role in preserving the UN Charter.
1: Well, we certainly appreciate the efforts on keeping the world safe is appreciated by all member states. And in particular, we're very happy that, that today's debate is going on right now, allowing member states to discuss ways to strengthen the implementation of the UN Charter.
0: Chinese Foreign Minister Wang Yi has met his Bahraini counterpart Abdul Latif bin Rashid Al Thani on sidelines of that UN Security Council meeting in New York. Wang Yi says China hopes for the immediate return of peace and tranquility in the Gulf region and the Middle East. He reiterated China's support for mediation by Pakistan and other countries. China is ready to coordinate closely with Bahrain and other UN Security Council members to ensure the Council remains on the right track towards a political settlement and lasting peace in the region. Thani said Bahrain appreciates China's efforts to promote a ceasefire and peace and hopes China can play a greater role. Foreign Minister Wang Yi has also met his Indonesian counterpart Sugiono on the sidelines of the UN Security Council meeting. Wang Yi called on China and Indonesia as representatives of emerging economies and major developing countries to strengthen cooperation, jointly uphold the authority of the UN, inject stability into a changing world, and contribute toward addressing global challenges. Wang Yi said China is ready to work with Indonesia to intensify high-level exchanges, strengthen multilateral collaboration, and promote greater development of bilateral ties. Sugiono said Indonesia will provide a favorable business environment for Chinese enterprises, work together to enhance cooperation and promote regional peace, stability and inclusive development. The two diplomats also exchanged views on international and regional issues of common concern.
2: Images may appear to be identical, but looks can be deceiving. The difference is not always obvious. It has to be discovered. There are always different sides to a story. We put the focus on the details. To see more, to understand better. CGTN. See the difference.
0: Now we turn to geopolitics. Efforts to end a war against Iran are in doubt after the U.S. launched strikes on Iranian targets near the Strait of Hormuz. Tehran has criticized the attacks, accusing the U.S. of violating the ceasefire. Washington says the attacks were defensive in nature, targeting missile sites and boats attempting to lay mines. Walter Morris has the story.
3: U.S. Secretary of State Marco Rubio says despite diplomatic efforts, a deal to end the war could take a few days. And Tuesday, Iran said it reserves the right to retaliate after the U.S. launched fresh strikes against several targets in the region. U.S. Central Command says it carried out defensive operations against missile launch sites and mine-laying boats in the Strait of Hormuz. CENTCOM says the latest attacks were designed to protect U.S. troops from threats posed by Iranian forces, and state media reported several explosions in a southern province. Following the strikes, Iranian military officials said they had downed a U.S. drone and fired at a fighter jet that had entered Iranian airspace over the Gulf. In a Telegram channel, Iran's supreme leader issued a strong warning to U.S. allies in the region, saying, quote, "The clock cannot be turned back and they will not be a shield for American bases." Before the recent strikes, both countries said there was progress on a memorandum of understanding that would stop the war and restart shipping through the Strait of Hormuz. The memo would give negotiators 60 days to figure out more complex issues surrounding Iran's nuclear program. U.S. officials say reopening the strait is a key objective. The strait has effectively been closed since the war began in February, leading to a global energy crisis. Iranian officials have been engaged in talks to reopen the strait with mediators in Qatar. This week, U.S. President Donald Trump said the negotiations in Doha were progressing nicely. And during a visit to India, Secretary Rubio said the strait will reopen one way or another.
4: So they need to be open. What's happening there is unlawful, it's illegal, it's unsustainable for the world, it's unacceptable.

0: I don't know of any country in the world that does it. The straits need to be open, unimpeded, without tolls. And obviously that needs to happen immediately as soon as anything's agreed to.
1: Walter Moore, CGTN Washington.
2: Iran's Tasnim news agency says the country wants the U.S. to release $24 billion of its assets that have been frozen overseas. The report also says Mohammed Bakr Khalibaf's meeting with Qatari mediators in Doha sought to finalize a mechanism to free the frozen assets. The demand is a part of a 14-point memorandum of understanding between Tehran and Washington. Tasnim says Iran wants half of the amount to be made available upon the announcement of the MOU and the rest transferred within 60 days. It says the Doha talks were generally good and led to progress in the overall negotiations. Earlier we spoke to Mariam Jamshidi, a law professor at the University of Colorado, about ongoing tensions and legal debates over the Strait of Hormuz.
3: The United States very much wants a deal. I think Iran wants a deal too. At the same time, I think both sides are, especially the Iranian side, is willing to continue with the armed conflict if a negotiation is not reached. So the fact that both sides are continuing to negotiate while also striking each other, I don't think is actually that surprising, because ultimately, I think both of them do hope to get to some kind of negotiated resolution. But again, as the Iranian response makes clear, the Iranians are not just going to allow themselves to be hit by the Americans without responding in turn.
4: What about the Iranians here charging tolls? Mm-hmm. Are they equally guilty in this conflict when it comes to the Strait of Hormuz?
3: No, they're not. So the Iranians do actually have a reasonable legal basis under international law to regulate the strait and to charge specific services, specific fees for services rendered to ships. I know a lot of people are describing those fees as tolls, but the Iranians themselves are very much saying that they are not tolls, that they are fees that are being charged for things like environmental management concerns when it comes to the strait. And international law, as I mentioned, does give Iran a reasonable basis to do that. Iran is not subject to the legal regime that many other states have signed on to through a treaty called the United Nations Convention on the Law of the Sea, that is a regime that treaty established for international straits. Iran refused to ratify the treaty because it didn't agree with that regime. And instead, it subscribes to an earlier legal regime that is still very much at play that does actually allow for the kind of regulation Iran is doing, as well as for the charging of fees.
2: Also, Joel Mearsheimer, an American scholar of international relations, says the military operation against Iran is the biggest foreign policy blunder in the history of the U.S.
5: And as the Council on Foreign Relations in New York a year or two ago commissioned some diplomatic historians, American diplomatic historians, to assess what was the greatest foreign policy blunder that the United States has ever made. This is obviously before the Iran war. And they concluded that the Iraq war in 2003, which you and I know all about, was the greatest blunder that the United States ever made. Mm-hmm. I think this decision to attack Iran on February 28th will far outdistance the Iraq 2003 war as the greatest foreign policy blunder the United States ever made.
2: Former U.S. Ambassador to NATO Ivo Dauda has also expressed the same opinion. He wrote in Politico website that this war with Iran once again proves that the U.S. approach to warfare is not feasible. Dauda says the U.S. always resorts to force without clear political goals and hopes that large-scale military strikes will bring about the desired political results. The military operations of the U.S. in Vietnam, Iraq and Iran have all proved that this is not feasible. Dauda also expressed that war by the U.S. against Iran might be the most serious strategic mistake the U.S. has made since the Second World War. Israeli Prime Minister Benjamin Netanyahu has ordered troops to deepen military operations in Lebanon. He claims the move helps protect the communities in the north of Israel. Zahra Al-Zerdi reports from Beirut.
6: On Tuesday, Israel escalated its military operations in Lebanon, launching intensive

0: airstrikes on areas in southern Lebanon and the western Bekaa, where the fatalities included children in the town of Mashghara. Several drone strikes also targeted the area around the Qaraun Dam. Several areas also saw forced evacuation orders, including the city of Tyre and its densely populated public housing neighborhood, which is home to many displaced people.
1: This is the public housing area in Tyre. They are striking the elderly, children, and innocent people. There's no one to target, and there's nothing here, only the homes of innocent people. They issued a warning. Ambulances came to evacuate the elderly, and shortly after, the homes were bombed.
2: We received an evacuation warning, and the people left, all of them children and families. Among them were displaced people from villages who had fled the south, and this strike came on top of their tragedy.
0: Hezbollah announced that it had carried out several operations targeting Israeli forces and vehicles in southern Lebanon and northern Israel near the border with Lebanon.
3: This enemy is trying to achieve several goals through bombing, destruction, and killing. First, it is criminal in its nature. Second, it is trying to drive a wedge between the people and the resistance. And third, it is seeking to portray itself as victorious, doing everything to claim that it has defeated Hezbollah.
0: Despite the questionable U.S. brokered truce in place, Lebanon and Israel are set to hold a fourth round of talks next week in Washington, preceded by military meetings there at the end of this week. Hezbollah has denounced the existing truce as meaningless without its direct involvement and insists disarmament of the group remains off the table. Zahra Derzi, CGTN, Beirut.
4: The Israeli military has claimed the killing of Hamas' newly appointed armed wing chief, Mohammed Odeh. Hamas has yet to respond. Also, Gaza's health officials said earlier that Israel's strike targeting Odeh killed at least three people. Israel and Hamas remain deadlocked over the implementation of the second phase of a ceasefire deal made last October. The Japanese parliament has enacted a law to establish a National Intelligence Council. The legislation comes as Prime Minister Sanae Takaichi aims to consolidate the country's fragmented intelligence functions under a unified command. The new council will be chaired by the Prime Minister and composed of relevant cabinet members, including the Chief Cabinet Secretary and Foreign Minister. Members of the Japanese public are urging the government to fully explain its necessity and implications.
5: Japanese political circles should have recognized that so many people oppose this bill. I believe it is absolutely unacceptable to force a vote on it. Otherwise, Japan could very well slide back into the mistaken militarism society. That is precisely why we are deeply concerned about this. To prevent this from happening, we hope more people will come here and take action.
6: I hope the government will spend its time improving people's livelihoods. I wonder if this bill is really necessary right now.
7: We are demanding a halt to the establishment of the Intelligence Committee. Issues including constitutional revision and the export of lethal weapons were both being pushed through without sufficient debate. At a time when even naphtha is in short supply, the Japanese government is only focused on accelerating its preparations for war, while the lives of the Japanese people are completely neglected. This situation makes me absolutely outraged.
8: Facing the unknown is always difficult. In a world in turmoil, it's easy to lose orientation. But when the storms come, we have to see the possibilities, reinvent, find new opportunities, discover a path forward. CGTN, see the difference.
4: Now we turn to China's economy.

0: economy, the country's industrial production continues to improve. Official data released on Wednesday shows profits of China's major industrial firms rose more than 18% annually to over $360 billion in the first 4 months of this year. The key driver of this momentum was rising demand in the electronics sector, which more than doubled its receipt.Equipment manufacturing sustained double-digit growth. High-tech manufacturing remained a leading sector, with profits rising around 45%. The semiconductor and industrial automation sectors also saw increases. U.S. consumer confidence eased in May as concerns of inflation linked to the Middle East intensified and household views remained largely pessimistic. A survey by the Conference Board showsThe Consumer Confidence Index dropping to 93.1 this month, down from an upwardly revised 93.8 in April. Comments by U.S. consumers in the survey indicate that factors affecting the economy continue to tilt toward pessimism. The frequency of mentions of prices, oil and gas rose for the second consecutive month. References to war, geopolitics and conflicts remained at elevated levels.Chinese electric vehicles are rapidly gaining popularity in Serbia, driven by rising fuel prices. Industry insiders say Chinese brands are reshaping consumer attitudes in one of Europe's slowest EV markets. Alyosha Milankovic reports.
1: A Ferrari supercar connected to an electric charger in a hangar at the Navac testing track near Belgrade. A sign of the revolution happening across the automotive industry. On the track...A Chinese electric supercar shows its power. Chinese manufacturers are also turning heads in Serbia's growing electric vehicle market.
2: Audience has started looking up to Chinese models and Chinese manufacturers much more thoroughly. Because before, they didn't trust the brands, they didn't accept actually the cars coming from China. But now, understanding that whole packaging is completely different from what they thought it is, interest has been much, much, much bigger.
1: Competitive pricing and a wide range of models have put Chinese brands in pole position as the EV race revs up in Serbia. Great news for the government's drive to greener energy.
3: This year alone, I'm especially proud of this. Since March 1st, we have 5.5 times more demand than in 2025.
1: The recent Belgrade Motor Show highlighted that shift in consumer demand, particularly for Chinese models.
4: Just finished Motor Show, Belgrade Motor Show, where BYD has sold, I would not use names, but has sold more units than other 5 European brands combined. And when I say brands, I mean...mass producers and very well-recognized French and German producers.
1: Market watchers have also linked the growing interest in EVs to concern about oil price volatility due to the Iran crisis. And government subsidies of up to $5,800 for new EV purchases are also sweetening the deal.
5: For years, Serbia viewed electric vehicles as costly niche products.But Chinese manufacturers are now pushing EVs much deeper into the mainstream market, forcing even some traditional European brands to adapt faster.
1: Officials say even though applications for EV incentives have skyrocketed fivefold this year, subsidies for new electric car buyers will be honored.
3: As far as funding goes, the citizens and the economy should not worry, regardless of the fact that funds are currently taking up due to the volume of requests we have seen, we are providing additional funds.
1: While charging infrastructure is still getting up to speed in Serbia, the EV race is well underway, with Chinese electric vehicles helping to accelerate the transition to cleaner transport. Alyosha Milenković, CGTN.Belgrade.
0: Now let's recap our top stories this hour. China urges more international support and respect for the UN Charter at a Security Council meeting. Iranian reports say Tehran seeks Washington's release of $24 billion in frozen assets in a deal to end the conflict.

Israel claims the death of the new chief of Hamas armed wing in an attack on Gaza. And concerns over Japan's militarism grow after Parliament enacts a law to establish a National Intelligence Council. That's it for this edition of The World Today on CGTN. I'm Pan Dong in Beijing. Stay tuned.

The ceasefire and peace talks are under strain after the US resumes attacks on Iran. Plus, Israel widens military operations in Lebanon. Will diplomacy triumph, or are we looking at an escalating war? Hello, I'm Arnold Neidermann. This is The Heat.

0: The latest U.S. attacks, which the U.S. described as self-defense, came as the two sides continued negotiations aimed at resolving the conflict. The strikes targeted Iranian missile sites and boats, allegedly laying mines in the Strait of Hormuz. Iranian officials say an agreement is not imminent. Key issues, including reopening the strait, Iran's nuclear program, and sanctions relief, remain unresolved. University of Tehran Professor Mohammad Mirandi served as an advisor to Iran's nuclear negotiation team. He joins us now. Dr. Mirandi, thanks so much for being with us.
1: Thank you for having me.
0: Tensions are again on the rise in the Persian Gulf. That's after the United States resumed its attacks on Iran. In this latest attack, the U.S. Struck missile launch sites and what they said were Iranian boats laying mines in the Strait of Hormuz. The U.S. described these as attacks as self-defense. Iran has retaliated. It's brought down a U.S. drone. But what can you tell us about this latest outbreak of violence in the area?
1: The attack by the Trump regime was unprovoked. The four sailors that were murdered were in Iranian territorial waters. That is not a place where anyone would wish to lay mines. So it's unclear why Trump and his armed forces carried out this attack. It's a clear provocation. Of course, the Iranians retaliated, and they also struck a ship off of the coast of Oman and brought down at least one drone, some say three drones. But this comes at a time when Netanyahu is also expanding his genocidal war in Lebanon, and that is being done to undermine the agreement. So whether this attack in the Persian Gulf region was also a move to undermine the potential agreement or not, that's still unclear. But the Iranians will not sign an agreement if the genocide in southern Lebanon continues or if the United States continues to attack Iranian armed forces. If that's the case, then the strait will remain as it is now, and the global economic crisis will continue to grow.
0: Right. This is yet another time when the United States has attacked Iran right in the midst of negotiations. This has happened before. What does this tell you about the U.S. commitment to resolving this conflict? And does it place a huge question mark now over the talks that are taking place to try and get to a peace agreement?
1: No, without a doubt. And the Iranians have already warned the Americans about this, that they will end the negotiating process, and Iran is in no rush to end this standoff. The Americans, before the 12-day war last year, they were negotiating with Iran, and it later turned out that that was all a facade and that the Americans were secretly conspiring with Netanyahu to launch a war. And this war, too, was carried out and begun as the Iranians were negotiating with the United States. So Iranians are under no illusion that the United States is a deceitful regime and that it cannot be trusted. And that's why Iran's armed forces are fully prepared for a restart of the war. And if that happens, of course, I think we will have a global economic depression. That will become inevitable. But as things stand, if the United States yanks hard on Netanyahu's leash and ends the genocidal strikes in Lebanon and stops its attacks, unprovoked attacks against Iran, then the global economic crisis can gradually be eased. But it's up to Trump and Netanyahu.
0: Right, and looking at these attacks in southern Iran, there's ostensibly a ceasefire in place. President Trump says that when these attacks are conducted by the United States, he does not consider it a violation of that ceasefire. I mean, does Iran buy that?
1: No, of course not. But this is the nature of the U.S. empire. It's the nature of the Zionist regime as well. The Zionist regime is slaughtering Palestinians in Gaza every day. Sniping little girls, bombing little boys. And in Lebanon, they're bombing apartment blocks, crushing entire families. And it's all done as there are ceasefires both in Gaza and Lebanon, and there it's being supported by the United States. So we have no expectations that the United States or its allies will behave in a sane and normal manner. And that is why Iran has said that it is prepared to re-engage in war, and it is also prepared to continue the stalemate in the Strait of Hormuz. What the United States is doing, though, through pursuing these policies, is that it's

0: delaying an agreement which would allow ships to pass through the Strait of Hormuz and ease the crisis that is emerging across the globe, including in the United States. And at some point, this is going to begin to look very bad for Trump.
1: Well, let's look at those diplomatic efforts that are underway to try and reach an agreement. An Iranian delegation, which included the foreign minister, Abbas Araghchi, as well as the speaker of the Iranian parliament, were in Qatar for those talks. We understand that the speaker has since returned to Tehran. The fact that the Iranian delegation were in Qatar at that level, at such a senior level, is that an indication that the two sides are pretty close to an agreement on what's being called a memorandum of understanding?
0: Not necessarily, because of what the Netanyahu is now doing in Lebanon. He's expanding the genocidal assaults. And this is a repeat of what we saw after the 39-day war. Back then, we had a ceasefire, and ships were supposed to pass through the Strait of Hormuz, and there was supposed to be a regional ceasefire. And then Netanyahu began carpet bombing Lebanon to wreck that ceasefire. And the ships then, the Iranians said that we will not allow the ships from those five countries that participated in the war against Iran to pass through the strait, meaning Kuwait, Bahrain, Qatar, the Emirates, and Saudi Arabia. So because of Netanyahu, the global economic crisis continues today. And now that the United States is finally coming to its senses and is seeking an agreement, Netanyahu again is expanding his genocidal war to prevent the global economic crisis from easing. So it is unclear what will happen. The Speaker of Parliament went to Qatar to make sure that if there is an agreement, the Iranian assets that have been stolen by the Americans, that they are swiftly returned to Iran, because we don't trust the United States. So apparently the meetings in Qatar went well, but also it was the beginning of an initiative to encourage Arab regimes in the Persian Gulf to tilt away from Trump and to behave more reasonably and to end their assistance in attacking Iran. If the Iranians want to bring about a change in the relationship between countries in the Persian Gulf. But of course, these countries will have to stop assisting the United States in attacking it.
1: We don't have the details on what is taking place in these discussions between the Iranians and the United States. But there's speculation that Iran will lift its restrictions on maritime shipping in the Straits of Hormuz under the terms of the
0: release half of Iranian assets that were stolen, and the other half would gradually be released. It will also waive sanctions on Iran's energy sector and end the siege on the Strait of Hormuz. It will also impose a ceasefire across the region, and which is something that Netanyahu is trying to undermine as we speak. And, of course, Iran's control over the Strait of Hormuz will remain in place. In return, what Iran does is that the United States has failed in the war. But the Zionist lobby in the United States is pushing very hard to undermine the deal, and Netanyahu, too, by expanding his genocidal attacks, is also trying to prevent the deal from happening. So the fate of the global economy rests in the hands about that. He shouldn't have started the war. He and Netanyahu force Iran to change their stance on the Strait of Hormuz. Iran will receive fees, and they will also prevent U.S. naval ships, Israeli assets, and Israeli ships from passing through the Strait of Hormuz as well. So this change is irreversible.
1: Dr. Mohammad Mirandi, as always, thanks for being with us.
0: Thank you for having me.
1: There's much more to talk about. Let's get to our panel. Nabil Khoury is a former U.S. diplomat and the author of Bunker Diplomacy, an Arab American in the U.S. Foreign

0: Service. Aaron Maté hosts Pushback with Aaron Maté on the Grey Zone, an independent news website. And Dan Arbell is a veteran of the Israeli Foreign Service. He's currently a scholar in residence at American University's Center for Israeli Studies. Thank you, everyone, for being with us. Dan, let me start with you. These negotiations to reach some kind of an end to this conflict are still going on. They are continuing. We don't know what's going on because we don't have the details. We don't know what's been agreed to and what still needs to be finalized. But as we just heard there from Dr. Mohamed Mirandi, the talks went well, he said, and that it's a very good deal for Iran. What we do know is that Israel is not happy with these developments. The Israelis feel that President Trump is giving away too much, making too many concessions, and the interests of Israel are not being looked after. So the question is, how does Israel deal with an agreement which it opposes?
1: Well, first of all, we thank you. It's good to see you, Anand. It remains to be seen what the details are of this agreement. And there's so many reports. Some of them are conflicting, and therefore it's hard to kind of configure what the actual outcome will be. But it looks like there is a closeness in positions on ending the closure of the Strait of Hormuz. On the other hand, Israel is worried that the nuclear issue is not addressed in an effective way. If Iran is just going to commit publicly to not develop nuclear arms, that's not enough. Iran's nuclear program needs to come under very close monitoring and scrutiny. The remaining enriched uranium held by the Iranians must be shipped out of Iran. Of course, Iran's ballistic missile program needs to be curtailed. Its relations with its proxies in the region, Hezbollah, the Houthis, Hamas, and others need to be disconnected. So there are many, many aspects to what Israel was hoping to see in this deal that are not being addressed, at least publicly. And so as long as these are not addressed, of course, Israel will remain displeased. But I understand that there is ongoing dialogue between Washington and Jerusalem to see how this can be advanced, how Israeli interests can also be included as part of the deal. The issue of Lebanon also is another open issue, which also may be part of this agreement. Israel opposes inclusion of the Lebanese issue, of the Israel-Lebanon-Hezbollah issue in the U.S.-Iran agreement. So that's also a lot of diplomacy which is happening behind the scenes. And Israel and Netanyahu, of course, are unhappy with the way things are being handled at this point, according to reports.
0: Nabil Khoury, CNN is reporting that there are disputes over the language that is being used concerning Iran's nuclear program, as well as sanctions relief that is being discussed as well. There still is no information on that. Here is the Iranian Foreign Ministry spokesperson, Ismail Baghaei. This is what he had to say. Let's listen.
2: At this stage, we will in no way be discussing the details of the nuclear issue. The 14-point memorandum of understanding is focused on ending the war. If that happens, over a 60-day period, nuclear-related issues will be discussed. Iran doesn't rule out any option when it comes to defending itself. You can't confine fire to a single country or region. When you start a fire, you must expect the fire to spread to other regions too.
0: So, Nabil, there we have it. Iran has taken the nuclear issue off the table for now. So what are the chances of a diplomatic solution?
3: Anand, first of all, Eid Adha Mubarak to all your Muslim viewers. The concentration primarily on the Strait of Hormuz in this so-called agreement, which, as Dan correctly stated, is not there yet. It's not very clear. It's certainly not official. But the focus on Hormuz tells us how foolish this war is to have started from the beginning. Before the U.S.-Israeli attacks on Iran, there was no issue with the Strait of Hormuz. It was open. Once the war started, you did not need a blockade by anybody formally to disrupt

0: Traffic naturally stops when the waterway is in a war zone, and that's what has been the case. So now they are solving an issue which was not an issue had it not been for the war. As for the main issues, there remains a wide gap between U.S.-Israeli thinking and Iranian thinking on Iran's nuclear program, what it has the right to do, what it does not have the right to do, on the missile program, which is hardly mentioned these days, and on Iran's support to the three H's, Hamas, Hezbollah, and the Houthis. There continues to be a total disconnect on these issues without going to the foundation of the problem. Iran is not occupying anybody's land in the Middle East. Israel is. And the support that Iran gives to these forces, they are called the axes of resistance. One has to go back to the origin of why do these forces exist? Hamas is there to resist Israeli occupation in Palestine. Hezbollah came into existence to resist Israeli occupation of South Lebanon, which starting from 1978, certainly in 82 when they reached Beirut. And now we're back to making the same mistakes from 1982. Israeli withdrawal in 2000 should have stuck. But now it's like the decision makers in Israel completely disregard the history and Israel's mistake in attacking Lebanon in the first place. So I, from all in my career, all the wars that I've witnessed that the US and Israel have been involved in the region, this one ranks up there as the most foolish. And I do not expect a real serious agreement anytime soon.
1: Aaron, good to see you. If we look at what's been going on over the last few days, I mean, President Trump, not the last few months, actually, President Trump has come out with a series of very confusing, very conflicting messages. He attributes statements to Iranian officials, which turn out to be untrue. Then he threatens Iran and then backs away from those threats. I mean, just a few days ago, we were hearing from the White House that this deal was largely negotiated. Those were the words that were being used. I mean, is this a sign of desperation?
2: Absolutely. The only thing that Trump has been consistent on since launching this war of aggression is being incoherent, starting with his rationale for starting the war. The administration couldn't even keep the story straight. Marco Rubio said that this was because Israel was about to attack, so we had to attack first. Trump claimed falsely, contradicting his own intelligence agencies, that Iran was just a few weeks away from a nuclear weapon. So if they can't keep their story straight on why they went to war, they're certainly not going to be able to keep their story straight on their efforts to end it. And what happened this weekend was typical. Trump announced significant progress, said a deal was close to being finalized. As has happened so many times, the traditional war lobby in Washington, neocons and Israel supporters, had a meltdown. Lindsey Graham coming out and blasting this and questioning why the war even began to begin with. And Trump, as he's always done in the face of pro-war pressure, backed off and then talked about bombing Iran again. When, again, a resolution to all of these issues has been there from the start. On the nuclear issue, the Omani foreign minister who brokered talks before Trump launched this war, he said there were so many compromises on the table that Iran went further than even its restrictions under the JCPOA.

0: Iran is not going to give Trump what he failed to win on the battlefield. So forget that. Just as Iran doesn't demand that Israel reach a peace deal by ending its occupation of Palestinians. So Israel and the U.S. are in no position to dictate an Iranian surrender when they couldn't win that on the battlefield. On the core issues here, the ones that could be addressed, nuclear issues, those can very well still be resolved. And just to underscore that Iran remains serious, even after losing its forces in this latest U.S. strike on Iranian ships, members of the IRGC, Iran returned to the negotiating table today in Qatar. Top officials staying the course. Iran even delayed announcing that its own forces had been killed, I think, to give these talks a chance. That underscores that Iran's serious about diplomacy if Trump is willing to ignore the forces of war that are egging him to continue his failed regime change campaign.
1: Dan Arbell, as we've heard, you know, the nuclear issue remains a core issue for Israel. It was something that the Iranian president talked about, Masoud Pezeshkian. Let's listen to what he said about that.
2: We are ready to assure the world in the negotiations that we are not seeking nuclear weapons. We are not seeking instability in the region. The source of instability in the region is Israel, which is pursuing what it describes as the vision of a greater Israel and is employing various means to conspire to keep war, unrest, and division alive in the region.
1: So, Dan, Israel, of course, is not at the negotiating table, but how, I mean, there could be a situation where President Trump reaches an agreement with the Iranians that places obligations on the Israelis. How are the Israelis going to handle that?
3: Yeah, so just now there was this evening, there was a reported conversation between President Trump and Prime Minister Netanyahu to discuss the ongoing situation and negotiations. And again, I think that Israel is doing its utmost to explain to the Trump administration what its concerns are. At the end of the day, as we've said many times before, you know, Trump will be the one making the decision, and Israel will have to play along with what Trump decides, even if it's unhappy with the agreement that he reaches. And I think that politically, Netanyahu has put all his eggs in one basket, in Trump's basket, and doesn't have any real other options mm-hmm. to go around or bypass Trump like he did back in the day in 2015 vis-a-vis the Obama administration. So certainly Israel is trying to at least sustain some of the efforts that were made over the last few months and see where this leads. But it's clearly not going the way that it was hoping it would go, and remains to be seen what the final outcome will be. If it was this weekend, I would say, you know, we were close to a deal. You know, as time goes by, perhaps we're far away from the deal. Just a note on what Aaron said. Yeah. You know, the Iranians showed up this morning for negotiations, not because they wanted to show seriousness. They're desperate to have diplomacy, desperate to have negotiations. They do not want to be once again viciously attacked by the United States. So certainly that's the motivation for them showing up to negotiations this morning.
0: What's the difference? Yes, they're desperate for diplomacy because they want to reach a peace deal. That's why they are there. And the people standing in the way are the same pro-war forces from Washington to Tel Aviv who don't want to have peace because they want to have the project of, as we heard earlier, greater Israel, including in Lebanon, where they continue to kill people every single day. The Lebanese health ministry says 3,000 people killed by Israel since March, and those killings continue.
1: Nabil Khoury, I want to talk a little bit more about Lebanon. As Aaron just told us, 3,100 Lebanese have been killed since March, almost 10,000 injured, more than 1 million people have been displaced. Iran is insistent that any agreement halt Israeli attacks on Lebanon, but the Israel invasion continues, as we've been seeing over the last few days. In fact, Israel's defense minister, Israel Katz, said Israel will destroy and demolish towns and villages in Lebanon. Hezbollah fighters are resisting the invasion right now. What do you know of the situation there?
4: The latest, Anand, despite all the killing and destruction of building, housing, villages in the south, etc., is the attack on the dam.

0: dam of Qarahon, which is in the south, is the main source of drinking water for much of the south and even further north from the Litani River. This is a very serious attack. In addition to infrastructure in general, this is a very critical one. And it is tactically unbelievable right now that the Lebanese government continues to have direct talks with Israel here in Washington while these attacks are ongoing. The least is that Israel is not at all serious about a real ceasefire in Lebanon, about peace with Lebanon. In the end of the day, despite the tensions between Trump and Netanyahu right now, on the overall goal, if you look at the big picture, all this is about expanding the Abraham Accords, on which both the Israeli government and the Trump administration are in agreement, and everybody else in the region is paying the price of that foolish idea.
1: Okay, I'm afraid we're going to have to leave it there. We have run out of time, but thanks to all of you for being with us. And that's it for this edition of The Heat. I'm Arnon Bindu in Washington.

0: Israel claims the killing of the new chief of Hamas's armed wing in an attack on Gaza. Iranian reports say Tehran seeks Washington's release of $24 billion in frozen assets in a deal to end the conflict. China urges more international support and respect for the United Nations Charter at a Security Council meeting. And concerns grow over Japan's militarism after Parliament enacts a law establishing a National Intelligence Council. Hello and welcome from Beijing. This is The World Today. I'm Wang Wang. Israel says it has killed Hamas's new military chief, Mohammed Odeh, in a Gaza strike. Defense Minister Israel Katz's announcement comes 11 days after the death of Odeh's predecessor, Izz al-Din al-Haddad. And Gaza health officials said three people, including a woman, were killed and more than 20 others wounded in the Israeli attack on Gaza City's Rimmon neighborhood. And there has been no immediate comment from Hamas. Israeli Prime Minister Benjamin Netanyahu has ordered troops to deepen military operations in Lebanon. Netanyahu claims the move helps protect communities in the north of Israel. Our correspondent Zahra Al-Dirzi has this report from Beirut.
1: On Tuesday, Israel escalated its military operations in Lebanon, launching intensive airstrikes on areas in southern Lebanon and the western Bekaa, where the fatalities included the children in the town of Mashghara. Several drone strikes also targeted the area around the Qaraun Dam. Several areas also saw forced evacuation orders, including the city of Tyre and its densely populated public housing neighborhood, which is home to many displaced people.
2: This is the public housing area in Tyre. They are striking the elderly, children, and innocent people. There's no one to target, and there's nothing here, only the homes of innocent people. They issued a warning. Ambulances came to evacuate the elderly, and shortly after, the homes were bombed.
3: We received an evacuation warning, and the people left, all of them children and families. Among them were displaced people from villages who had fled the south, and this strike came on top of their tragedy.
1: Hezbollah announced that it had carried out several operations targeting Israeli forces and vehicles in southern Lebanon and northern Israel near the border with Lebanon.
4: This enemy is trying to achieve several goals through bombing, destruction, and killing. First, it is criminal in its nature. Second, it is trying to drive a wedge between the people and the resistance. And third, it is seeking to portray itself as victorious, doing everything to claim that it has defeated Hezbollah.
1: Despite the questionable U.S. brokered truce in place, Lebanon and Israel are set to hold a fourth round of talks next week in Washington, preceded by military meetings there at the end of this week. Hezbollah has denounced the existing truce as meaningless without its direct involvement and insists disarmament of the group remains off the table. Zahra Dirzi, CGTN, Beirut.
0: Efforts to end the war against Iran are in doubt after the United States launched strikes on Iranian targets near the Strait of Hormuz. Tehran has criticized these attacks, accusing the U.S. of violating the ceasefire. And Washington says the attacks were defensive in nature, targeting missile sites and boats attempting to lay mines. Our correspondent Walter Morris reports from Washington, D.C.
5: U.S. Secretary of State Marco Rubio says despite diplomatic efforts, a deal to end the war could take a few days. And Tuesday, Iran said it reserves the right to retaliate after the U.S. launched fresh strikes against several targets in the region. U.S. Central Command says it carried out defensive operations against missile launch sites and mine-laying boats in the Strait of Hormuz. CENTCOM says the latest attacks were designed to protect U.S. troops from threats posed by Iranian forces. And state media reported several explosions in a southern province. Following the strikes, Iranian military officials said they had downed a U.S. drone and fired at a fighter jet that had entered Iranian airspace over the Gulf. In a Telegram channel, Iran's supreme leader issued a strong warning to U.S. allies in the region, saying, quote, the clock cannot be turned back and they will not be a shield for American bases. Before the recent strikes, both countries said there was progress on a memorandum of understanding that would stop the war and restart shipping through the Strait of Hormuz. The memo would give negotiators 60 days to figure out more complex issues surrounding Iran's nuclear program. U.S. officials say reopening the strait is a key objective. The strait has effectively been closed since the war began in February, leading to a global energy crisis. Iranian officials have been engaged in talks to reopen the strait with mediators in Qatar. This week, U.S. President Donald Trump said the negotiations in Doha were progressing nicely. And during a visit to India, Secretary Rubio said the strait will reopen one way or another.
6: So they need to be open. What's happening there is unlawful, it's illegal, it's unsustainable for the world, it's unacceptable. I don't know of any country in the world that does it. The straits need to be open, unimpeded, without tolls. And obviously that needs to happen immediately as soon as anything's agreed to.
5: Walter Moore, CGTN, Washington.
0: TASM News Agency reports that Iran wants the U.S. to release $24 billion of its assets that have been frozen overseas. Now, TASM says Mohammed Bakir Khalibaf's meeting with Qatari mediators in Doha sought to finalize a mechanism to free the frozen assets. The demand is part of a 14-point

0: memorandum of understanding between Tehran and Washington. And Tasnim says Iran wants half of the amount to be made available upon the announcement of the memorandum and the rest transferred within 60 days. It says the Doha talks were generally good and led to progress in the overall negotiations.And we spoke to Maryam Jamshidi, a law professor at the University of Colorado, about ongoing tensions and legal debates over the Strait of Hormuz.
1: I think the United States very much wants a deal. I think Iran wants a deal, too. At the same time, I think both sides are, especially the Iranian side, is willing to continue with the armed conflict if a negotiation is not reached. So the fact that both sides are continuing to negotiate while also striking each other, I don't think is actually that surprising, because ultimately, I think both of them do hope to get to some kind of negotiated resolution. But again, as the Iranian response makes clear, the Iranians are not just going to allow themselves to be hit by the Americans without responding in turn.
2: What about the Iranians here charging tolls? Mm-hmm. Are they equally guilty in this conflict when it comes to the Strait of Hormuz?
1: No, they're not. So the Iranians do actually have a reasonable legal basis under international law to regulate the strait and to charge specific services, specific fees for services rendered to ships. I know a lot of people are describing those fees as tolls, but the Iranians themselves are very much saying that they are not tolls, that they are fees that are being charged for things like environmental management concerns when it comes to the strait. And international law, as I mentioned, does give Iran a reasonable basis to do that. Iran is not.
3: Images may appear to be identical, but looks can be deceiving. The difference is not always obvious. It has to be discovered. There are always different sides to a story. We put the focus on the details. To see more, to understand better. CGTN. See the difference.
0: Chinese Foreign Minister Wang Yi has called on the international community to increase its support for the United Nations Charter at a time of global geopolitical and economic uncertainty. Wang made these remarks while presiding over a Security Council's high-level meeting on strengthening the UN-centered international system. He also outlined China's key role in upholding multilateralism, as Mitch McCann reports from New York.
4: Tuesday's Security Council meeting was titled Upholding the Purposes and Principles of the UN Charter and Strengthening the UN-Centered International System, a theme China has promoted during its previous presidencies. The meeting comes at a time of great volatility in many parts of the world, including Iran, Ukraine, the DRC and Sudan, and amid concerns that the world's strongest powers are failing to uphold both the UN Charter and international law. Before China's foreign minister spoke to the council, the UN Secretary General outlined a list of challenges the council is currently facing.
5: We are witnessing a dangerous erosion of respect for international law. Core principles, sovereign equality, territorial integrity, political independence, the prohibition of the threat or use of force are being challenged or ignored. Violations go unanswered, and impunity is spreading.
4: Wang Yi then addressed members in the Security Council chamber, where he said that the world's major powers have a responsibility to lead by example in following international law and not practice double standards.
6: The root cause of the chaos in today's world is not that the Charter's spirit is outdated, but that the international order and the basic norms governing international relations both set out in the Charter are not being effectively upheld and observed. The international community should recall the founding vision of the Charter, carry forward its spirit, and fulfill the obligations under it.
4: The Security Council also heard from Pakistan's foreign minister, who highlighted the role his country is playing in resolving the conflict in Iran. He told members that a prolonged conflict would serve no one and would endanger peace, disrupt global energy flows, and deepen humanitarian suffering. Following the morning session, Wang Yi met with UN Secretary General Antonio Guterres before addressing members of the media.
6: China has been working diligently to de-escalate the current conflict. President Xi Jinping has put forward a four-point proposal.

0: pointing out the direction for maintaining and promoting peace in the Middle East. We have maintained communication and coordination with major parties concerned, as well as international important regional and international partners. We believe that the sovereignty, security, and territorial integrity of all countries in the region must be respected. Civilian and law and non-military targets must be protected. The security of passages and energy infrastructure must be safeguarded, and the provisions of the nuclear non-proliferation regime must be implemented.
1: He underscored the importance of a United Nations that is able to withstand challenges to multilateralism.
0: We hope international relations won't return to the law of the jungle, and we all need to uphold the same system. That is the international system with the UN at its core.
1: While in New York, Wang Yi will also attend a meeting of the Group of Friends of Global Governance on Thursday and is also set to meet with other foreign ministers before flying to Canada for more diplomatic engagements. Mitch McCann, CGTN, at the United Nations in New York.
2: An American historian says the UN Charter serves as moral authority for the world and helps bring countries together to prevent the outbreak of violence.
3: All the big powers, as well as all the small countries, in this extraordinary conference that joined every land that had not had been on the winning side of the Second World War together in order to create an organization which prevent the outbreak of any Third World War. The most issue, but the biggest issue then was the security of the world. The UN Charter is a moral authority for the world. As we all know, the UN is not a world government. By agreeing to the UN Charter, by joining the UN, any country is obliged to abide by the moral authority of the UN, that we have to have a charter that helps bring communities together around the world, prevents the outbreak of violence, and provides kind of the rules of social engagement for every nation.
2: Well, the office of the spokesperson of UN Secretary General Antonio Guterres has commended China for its active role in preserving the UN Charter.
4: Well, we certainly appreciate the efforts by China to make sure that the importance of the UN Charter and its role in keeping the world safe is appreciated by all member states. And in particular, we're very happy that today's debate is going on right now, allowing member states to discuss ways to strengthen the implementation of the UN Charter.
2: Chinese Foreign Minister Wang Yi has met with his Bahrainian counterpart Abdul Latif bin Rashid Al Ziyani on the sidelines of the UN Security Council high-level meeting in New York. Wang says China hopes for the immediate return of peace and tranquility in the Gulf region and the Middle East. He reiterated China's support for mediation by Pakistan and other countries. And China is ready to coordinate closely with Bahrain and other UN Security Council members to ensure the Council remains on the right track toward a political settlement and lasting peace in the region. Ziyani said Bahrain appreciates China's efforts to promote a ceasefire and peace and hopes China can play a greater role. Chinese Foreign Minister Wang Yi has also met with his Indonesian counterpart Sugiono on the sidelines of the UN Security Council meeting. Wang called on China and Indonesia as representatives of emerging economies and major developing countries to strengthen collaboration, jointly uphold the authority of the United Nations, inject stability into a changing world, and contribute toward addressing global challenges. Wang said China is ready to work with Indonesia to intensify high-level exchanges, strengthen multilateral collaboration, and promote greater development of bilateral relations. Sugiono said Indonesia will provide a favorable business environment for Chinese enterprises, work together to enhance cooperation, and promote regional peace, stability, and inclusive development. The two diplomats also exchanged views on international and regional issues.
5: Facing the unknown is always difficult.

0: In a world in turmoil, it's easy to lose orientation. But when the storms come, we have to see the possibilities, reinvent, find new opportunities, discover a path forward. CGTN, see the difference.
1: The Japanese parliament has enacted a law to establish a National Intelligence Council. The legislation comes as Prime Minister Sanae Takaichi aims to consolidate the country's fragmented intelligence functions under a unified command. The new council will be chaired by the Prime Minister and composed of relevant cabinet members, including the Chief Cabinet Secretary and Foreign Minister. Prior to the enactment, Japanese civilians urged their government to fully explain the need for the Intelligence Council.
2: Japanese political circles should have recognized that so many people oppose this bill. I believe it is absolutely unacceptable to force a vote on it. Otherwise, Japan could very well slide back into the mistaken militarism society. That is precisely why we are deeply concerned about this. To prevent this from happening, we hope more people will come here and take action.
3: I hope the government will spend its time improving people's livelihoods. I wonder if this bill is really necessary right now.
4: We are demanding a halt to the establishment of the Intelligence Committee. Issues including constitutional revision and the export of lethal weapons were both being pushed through without sufficient debate. At a time when even naphtha is in short supply, the Japanese government is only focused on accelerating its preparations for war, while the lives of the Japanese people are completely neglected. This situation makes me absolutely outraged.
1: The World Health Organization has reported over 900 suspected Ebola cases and 220 suspected deaths from the outbreak in the Democratic Republic of the Congo. The WHO chief has traveled to the country along with 55 humanitarian partners in hopes of containing the virus. Jafar Al-Katanti reports from Goma.
5: Yeah, and Goma thinks the same. One case and all tests were negative to his contact. The head of the rebellion, AFC M23, Mr. Kone Nanga, visited the Ebola treatment center and the Ebola isolation center, which have been set by NGOs such as MSF, ALIMA, with the support of the WHO. And he said Goma is ready to respond, but Goma still careful because they installed in all access points of Goma sanitation, so a place of people to wash their hands before getting out or getting in the city, and they check control. Then people coming from the north, the zone of the outbreak, the zone of the epicenter of this outbreak, are not anymore allowed to come here in Goma. So in Goma, Ebola is not for now something important as disease, but Ebola had impacted the economy of the city. Like now, behind me, you are seeing these companies. I am in the Goma general parking where cars are stopped because they used to travel via Rwanda and Uganda where borders have been closed. Some people are not trusting in the disease and the misinformation is so big. But for others, we are seeing companies of awareness from churches, mosques, and some local NGOs called people to accept the evidence of the disease that is real. And Ebola, it's not the first time in Goma. This is the second time of Ebola in Goma. So when talking with local, normal people, ordinary people in streets, some of them recognize that the disease is real and they are taking all their security and precautions, while some of them are still thinking it's a deal, a business from foreign countries.
1: All right, now let's circle back to our top story. Israel has claimed the killing of the new chief of Hamas's armed wing, Mohammed Odeh, in an attack on Gaza. And now let's get the latest from our correspondent, Jonathan Regev. He's live for us from Tel Aviv. Jonathan, Israeli officials, including Prime Minister Benjamin Netanyahu and Defense Minister Israel Katz, have confirmed the operation that they

0: They say killed Ode. What more do we know?
1: Yes, so it happened last night. As soon as there were news of strikes in Gaza, it took only minutes for a statement coming out of the defense minister and the prime minister saying that the target is Mohammed Ouda, that new leader of Hamas in Gaza, who's only been in his post for 2 weeks following the killing of the previous leader, Izzeddin El-Haddad. He was killed 2 weeks ago. And then this morning it came the news that it's confirmed the new leader was killed, first from Palestinian sources, then from Defense Minister Israel Katz, then from the army and the Internal Security Agency. All of the indications saying that he was killed. So Israel confirming the killing this morning.
0: All right. Thanks so much, Jonathan, for that update from Tel Aviv. And we'll certainly keep checking with you for any latest development there. Chinese electric vehicles are rapidly gaining popularity in Serbia, driven by rising fuel prices. Industry representatives say Chinese brands are reshaping consumer attitudes in one of Europe's slowest EV markets. Our correspondent Ljubica Milenković has this report from Belgrade.
2: A Ferrari supercar connected to an electric charger in a hangar at the Navac testing track near Belgrade. A sign of the revolution happening across the automotive industry. On the track, a Chinese electric supercar shows its power. Chinese manufacturers are also turning heads in Serbia's growing electric vehicle market.
3: Audience has started looking up to Chinese models and Chinese manufacturers much more thoroughly, because before they didn't trust. They didn't trust the brands. They didn't trust. They didn't accept actually the cars coming from China. But now, understanding that whole packaging is completely different from what they thought it is, interest has been much bigger.
2: Competitive pricing and a wide range of models have put Chinese brands in pole position as the EV race revs up in Serbia. Great news for the government. The recent Belgrade Motor Show highlighted that shift in consumer demand, particularly for Chinese models.
4: Just finished Motor Show, Belgrade Motor Show, where BYD has sold, I would not use names, but has sold more units than other five European brands combined. And when I say brands, I mean mass producers and very well recognized French and German producers.
2: Market watchers have also linked the growing interest in EVs to concern about oil price volatility due to the Iran crisis. And government subsidies of up to $5,800 for new EV purchases are also sweetening the deal.
5: For years, Serbia viewed electric vehicles as costly niche products. But Chinese manufacturers are now pushing EVs much deeper into the mainstream market, forcing even some traditional European brands to adapt faster.
2: Officials say even though applications for EV incentives have skyrocketed fivefold this year, subsidies for new electric car buyers will be honored.
6: As far as funding goes, the citizens and the economy should not worry. Regardless of the fact that funds are currently taking up due to the volume of requests we have seen, we are providing additional funds.
2: While charging infrastructure is still getting up to speed in Serbia, the EV race is well underway, with Chinese electric vehicles helping to accelerate the transition to cleaner transport. Aljoša Milenković, CGTN, Belgrade.
0: And now here's a recap of the headlines this hour. Israel claims the killing of the new chief of Hamas's armed wing in an attack on Gaza. Iranian reports say Tehran seeks Washington's release of $24 billion in frozen assets in the deal to end the conflict. China urges more international support and respect for the United Nations Charter at a Security Council meeting. And concerns over Japan's militarism grow after Parliament enacts a law establishing a National Intelligence Council. That's all the news we have for this hour. I'm Wang Wang. Coming up next is Sports Scene with Greg Lafrady. Stay tuned.

Coming up on Sports Scene, First Blood. Brandon Goodwin scores 34 points, and the Shanghai Sharks beat the Guangzhou Lions in Game 1 of the Best of 7 CBA Finals. Win away. Shai Gilgeous-Alexander scores 32 points, and defending champions, the Oklahoma City Thunder, beat the San Antonio Spurs to go a win away from the NBA Finals. And two down. China's Zhang Zhijian and Zhang Shuai both suffer straight sets defeat in the first round of the French Open at Roland Garros. Good afternoon. You're watching Sports Scene. I'm Greg Lafferty in Beijing. We get going with basketball from the CBA Finals, and the top-seeded Shanghai Sharks overcame some early adversity and then held off defending champions the Guangzhou Lions 101-90 at home for a 1-0 lead in their best-of-seven championship series. Shanghai coach Liu Wei has his hands full right from the start as star forward Kenneth Lofton Jr. plays just 2.5 minutes before leaving the game with a shoulder injury. The Sharks dig themselves an early hole, trailing 13-4, but then former NBA guard Brandon Goodwin takes over. He knocks down a floater while being fouled to get the comeback rolling. Goodwin goes on to score a game-high 34 points and adds 20.

0: 12 assists to keep everyone involved. Shanghai lead 29-27 going into the second quarter. Yan Pengfei soars in for a huge dunk. He finishes the night with 8 points. Goodwin finds Wang Jilin for a slam. That brings the home crowd to their feet. The veteran finishes with 10 points and 7 rebounds. Early in the third quarter, Li Tianrong drills a three off a Goodwin assist, pushing the lead to double digits. But Guangsha are the defending champions for a reason, and when they need a spark off the bench, Zhao Jiaren answers, knocking down a three off an assist from Barry Brown. Zhao hits another three off a feed from Sun Minghui, one of his four threes on the night. Guangsha trails 79-75 early in the fourth quarter. But Li answers with a three of his own on his way to 16 points and 10 assists, one of five Shanghai players to score double figures. Wang Jilin muscles his way through Hu Jinqiao for a tough finish at the rim, then lets out a roar. Shanghai win 101-90 to take game one of the finals. After the game, a clearly happy Liu Wei said Wang played through injury and the whole team showed incredible heart.
1: 今天，古德威，大家看到了。
2: Everyone saw that Goodwin played almost the entire game. He really put it all on the line for this team. Wang Jilin, our veteran, is also playing through injury for these finals. This is serious. We will take it one game at a time. Win or lose, we will rest up. Game two is the day after tomorrow. We will just focus on playing well in the next one.
3: Obviously, it's game one. We haven't really done anything yet, but for us to step up that big with, you know, two of our big imports out, win the rebound battle, keep our turnovers down. I think we shot almost 40 from the three. I would say that's a hell of a game for my guys. Each of my guys stepping up and making big plays defensively, offensively.
0: We stay with basketball and move to the NBA Western Conference Finals, in which Shai Gilgeous-Alexander scored 32 points and defending champions, the Oklahoma City Thunder, moved one win away from a return to the finals by beating the San Antonio Spurs 127-114 at home for a 3-2 series lead. The Spurs come out looking good. Julian Champagny drills a deep three on the run. San Antonio leads 16-8. But Oklahoma City settle in during the second quarter as Gilgeous-Alexander pulls up for a step-back jumper to give the Thunder a 47-44 lead. After the break, the champs take control. Jared McCain making his first playoff start with Jalen Williams and A.J. Mitchell. Both sidelined scores while being fouled to push the lead to 73-58. McCain just throws it up and watches it fall on the way to 20 points. Gilgeous-Alexander hits a pull-up from the corner, and just like that, the lead is 20. Victor Wembanyama answers with an alley-oop, but the French giant is held to just 20 points on 4-15 shooting. Isaiah Hartenstein hits a floater and finishes the night with 12 points and 15 rebounds. Alex Caruso knocks down a wing three, one of his four on the night, to make it 115-101. He ends with 22 points. Two-time reigning regular season MVP Gilgeous-Alexander drives and scores at the rim, and OKC win 127-114. Game six is on Thursday in San Antonio. If necessary, game seven will be back in Oklahoma City on Saturday with the winner to play the New York Knicks. We switch to the ice and the NHL Stanley Cup playoffs, in which Mark Stone and Cole Smith scored for Vegas as the Golden Knights suffocated Colorado's high-powered offense to beat the Avalanche 2-1 and complete an unthinkable sweep of the top seeds to reach their third Stanley Cup final in 9 seasons. Vegas captain Stone opens the scoring in the first period when Braden McNabb lobs a pass from deep in his own end. The 34-year-old catches it in stride and the Canadian dekes out Mackenzie Blackwood for an absolute beauty. Smith doubles the lead in the third period when he tips in Dilly Coughlin's shot from the point with just over 5 minutes left, giving the Knights a huge two-goal cushion. Carter Hart stops 20 shots and comes within 2 minutes of his first playoff shutout in 6 years, but Gabriel Landeskog finally breaks through, tipping in the puck to cut the deficit to 2-1. But the Golden Knights hold on to close out the Western Conference final with a four-game sweep. 2023 champions Vegas now get a break while they watch to see whether the Carolina Hurricanes or

0: Montreal Canadiens will emerge from the Eastern Conference Final. For shooting, we go to Munich and the ISSF Rifle and Pistol World Cup as China's Zhang Chenghong won his maiden men's 10-meter air rifle title with a full 10.9 points in his last shot. The event takes place at the Olympic Shooting Range in Munich, and in the men's 10-meter air rifle final, China's Zhang, who won the 50-meter rifle three positions gold at the 2020 Tokyo Olympics, is competing in an event which is not his specialty. Zhang advanced to the final after ranking first in the preliminaries and is up against the Republic of Korea's Shin Min-ki in the final. The two are neck and neck after 20 shots. Zhang leads by 1.0 point. In the last shot, Shin shoots a full score, 10.9, while Zhang, closely followed behind by Shin, close also shoots a 10.9 to claim the title with a total of 253.7 points. This is the 26-year-old Zhang's first ever title in the event. Coming up after a short break, we look ahead to the World Cup. Squad selected. USA coach Mauricio Pochettino announces his 26-man roster and defends not informing the players he cut.
1: 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CGTN, see the difference.
0: Turn with football, and Mauricio Pochettino emotionally defended his lack of communication with the players he cut from the USA's World Cup squad. After informing the 26 players who made the roster on Friday via a video message posted in a newly created group chat, the Argentinian did not contact those he left out, saying it was a matter of respect.
2: I understand the player, they didn't make the roster, they don't want to hear me to say, oh, apologize, oh, what the I care. Do you know why I care? Because during 2 weeks I didn't sleep. And today, still I cannot enjoy the 26 guys that are in front of me because I am thinking in players that are out. That is about to care, it's not to call. Because if I call, it's about myself. I say, oh, I call, I am very human about calling and then giving explanation.
0: With 15 days to go until the start of the World Cup, excitement is building in North America, but it's also being tempered by reports of sky-high ticket prices for the games in Canada, Mexico, and the United States. Peter Oliver reports from Germany.
3: For football supporters, the World Cup remains the ultimate pilgrimage. But ahead of football's biggest showcase, European fans are wondering whether following their team has simply become too expensive.
4: So for now, it's pretty far. It's not just around the corner, and it's very expensive.
5: Back in 2006, when Germany last hosted the World Cup, Berlin's Central Station was part of a major national infrastructure overhaul ahead of the fans arriving. In the last 20 years, the World Cup's only gotten bigger. And while there are still concerns over fan safety and the cost, the job of making sure that those players have somewhere to play and the supporters have somewhere to stay is progressing.
3: Across the United States, Canada and Mexico, preparations are well underway for what FIFA says will be the biggest World Cup in history. In Atlanta, covered stadium pitches are being carefully maintained under artificial grow lights, while in New York, a row between hotels and the unions representing their staff has now been settled ahead of the arrival of throngs of travelling supporters. Some fans are making the journey to the United States despite missing out on tickets.
6: We are flying on the 1st of July and staying till the 29th of July. We tried to get tickets to the VM. We had six people logged in and none of us got drawn for any of the events, any of the draws.
5: So you're going, but you don't have tickets?
6: You know, we don't have tickets, but we have reservations at some sports bars so that we can watch.
3: But even those making the trip say prices have gone too far.
6: The prices exceeded what we were willing to pay. It's too expensive.
7: You're ingrained in your heads now. Listen.
3: For younger supporters like football coach and England fan Kyle Ashton, attending a modern World Cup is increasingly becoming a luxury and one that some are prepared to take risky financial action to afford.
8: 100%. I've got a flatmate up in Scotland. He is a Scotland diehard, goes to all the games, and he's finally got his last group game ticket. And I think that's came to a total of around $1,900 he's paid for the three tickets, and he's dipping into his final student loan.
3: Fans are still willing to travel across the world to follow their teams, but many now wonder whether ordinary supporters are slowly being priced out of football's biggest event. Peter Oliver, CGTN, Berlin.
0: The second last big trophy of the season in Europe is up for grabs tonight when Crystal Palace face Rayo Vallecano in the UEFA Conference League final in Leipzig. A year after winning the English FA Cup at Wembley for their first ever major trophy, Palace are now bidding to win their first ever piece of continental silverware. Victory for Palace would complete an astonishing chapter for the South London club since outgoing manager Oliver Glasner took charge in February 2024. Having guided the club to FA Cup success against Pep Guardiola's Manchester City last season, Palace also won the Community Shield against Liverpool a few months later and have now reached the final in their first European adventure. In Glasner, they have a manager who knows what it takes to win a European trophy, with the Austrian having taken former club Eintracht Frankfurt to the Europa League title in 2022. They also have attacker Brennan Johnson, whose goal won last season's Europa League for Tottenham Hotspur, and who will see tonight's final as the perfect time to score a long overdue first goal since joining Palace in January.
9: It would mean a lot, but not for me personally. I think especially for the players, for the group, because I know how hard every single player, every single one in the staff worked throughout the season. It will be our 60th game of the season, this would mean a lot for me that we then could have a fantastic ending to the season. But however, the game ends tomorrow, because it's sports, it's football, you never know. But I really enjoy it, and we all enjoy it, this journey together. And yeah, we will give our best to get the happy ending tomorrow. And this is, would be to win the game, of course.
0: Rayo Vallecano ended the Spanish La Liga season in eighth place and arrived at the final in strong form, unbeaten in nine matches across all competitions. Entering a European final for the first time, Rayo are also getting ready to contest a first major tournament final in their 102-year history. While Palace's squad is worth a whopping five times more than that of the modest La Liga club, 38-year-old coach Inigo Perez insists the match will be decided on the pitch.
10: Beyond any comparisons between one team and another, in terms of budget differences, market values, and all those kinds of issues that I believe have been tagged onto the sport in recent decades, I don't think any of that has anything to do with football and the game itself. I think we have a responsibility to represent the Vallecas neighborhood, our people, our fans, in the stance we see every time we play at home. And just doing that and keeping our passion, our identity, everything that has brought us this far, I think that will be the right approach.
0: Time for another short break, after which we've got highlights from the French Open. Early exits. China's Zhang Jiajian and Zhang Shuai both suffered straight sets defeats in the first round of the French Open at Roland Garros.

From the French Open, and Zhang Jiujian is still working on regaining top form after struggling with a long-term shoulder injury for much of last season. And the Chinese suffered a first-round exit in men's singles at the hands of Argentine Facundo Diaz Costa. Zhang on the top is playing in the main, his 54 unforced errors to just 12 from Diaz Costa, with a final smash into the net, ending it, as the Argentine wins the set 6-3 to reach the second round, where he'll face Leonard Tien. French wildcard Clément Tabour has the unenviable task of facing world number one Yannick Sinner in the first round, and the Italian predictably dominates the first set 6-1, ending it with a vicious spike. Sinner wraps up the second set 6-3 when Tabour returns into the net. With Carlos Alcaraz out injured, the 24-year-old Italian is the overwhelming favorite to claim his first French Open title. And he wins the third set 6-4 for his 30th victory in a row and will face Juan Manuel Cerundolo in the second round. This is 17-year-old Frenchman Moise Kouame, who announces himself on the Grand Slam stage in emphatic fashion. The 318th ranked wildcard won the first set tiebreaker 7-4 and took the second set 6-2 against former U.S. Open champion Marin Cilic. Kouame continues to dominate the third set and brings up two match points when Cilic returns into the net. Showing a calmness that belies his years, Kouame converts it with a forehand winner to take the third set 6-1. He will next face Paraguay's Adolfo Daniel Vallejo, who advanced after 20-seeded Brit Cameron Norrie retired injured. On the women's side, 30th seed Ann Lee of the USA beat China's Zhang Shuai in straight sets to reach the second round. The two players hold serve in the first five games, but Lee in the far court breaks Zhang in the sixth to go up 4-2. Zhe Lee. The 37-year-old Chinese broke back immediately, but an unforced error from Zhang sees her lose the first set 6-4. World number 29 Lee jumped out to a 3-love lead in the second set and breaks again to win it 6-2. Zhang is out in singles, but will still compete in the mixed doubles and women's doubles events. Spain's Jessica Buzas-Monero double faults to hand Aryna Sabalenka the first set 6-4. The world number one dominates the second set and leads 5-love with some textbook serve and volley. Sabalenka needs just over 75 minutes to book her spot in the round of 64 after claiming the set 6-2. The six-time Grand Slam champion from Belarus faces Elsa Jacquemot next. While Sabalenka set the tone, former world number one Naomi Osaka adds a touch of Parisian flair as she walks onto court Suzanne Lenglen in a sequin blouse and a black mesh floor-length gown before unveiling a layered yellow, brown and gold match dress. The Japanese takes the first set 6-3 when Laura Siegemann returns long. The 16th seed goes on to win the second set tiebreaker 7-3 to seal the straight sets victory. The four-time Grand Slam champion will next play Donna Vekic of Croatia. In the women's doubles, 2023 champions Wang Xinyu of China and Chinese Taipei's Xie Suwei paired together again to pursue another title at Roland Garros, and they got off to a great start with a comprehensive victory over Daria Kasatkina and Camila Osorio in the first round. Kasatkina of Australia and Osorio from Colombia break first, but Wang and Xie showcase their great teamwork.

0: match, China's Guo Hanyu and France's Kristina Maladenovic prevail over Eva Lis of Germany and Peyton Stearns of the USA 1-6, 6-2, 7-5 to progress to the second round.
1: I think I quite enjoyed this match and we did breeze through it. The first set was a bit difficult as our opponents broke first, but we gradually adjusted ourselves and took control of the match. Then we were able to extend our lead quickly in the second set and wrap up the match efficiently.
0: We head off-road for the Taklamakan Rally as competitors tackled Stage 8 in Yutian County, Hotan Prefecture in Xinjiang Uyghur Autonomous Region. Regarded as one of the rally's most distinctive stages, the route took crews deep into the heart of the Taklamakan Desert along the Kuria River, passing through poplar forests, wetlands, riverbeds, and open dunes. Alongside the magnificent scenery, the stage also brings constant challenges in navigation, endurance, and vehicle control. The motorcycle category covers 211.73 kilometers, while the car crews face a Honda team delivers a steady performance across the demanding desert stage, securing victory in 3 hours, 10 minutes, and 18 seconds. In the cars, China's Fan Gaoxiang and navigator Chen Qingkai of the zero-mileage lubricant ZM team post the fastest time overall, completing the stage in 3 hours, 57 minutes, and 25 seconds. Today's Stage 9 heads to Makat County, Kashgar Prefecture, Xinjiang Uyghur Autonomous Region for a 353.66 kilometer route known as N39, named after its position along the 39th parallel north. The stage features unpredictable dunes, dead-end tracks, and deep sand pits, creating one of the toughest navigation tests of the rally so far. We finish with cycling as the UCI Gran Fondo World Series concluded on Sunday in Qiandao Lake, Hangzhou, China. The event offered 13 age categories for men and women from 19 to 74 years old, with the top 25% in each age group qualifying for the UCI Gran Fondo World Championships in Niseko, Japan on August 26th. More than 4,000 amateur cyclists from over 50 countries and regions, including Great Britain, Spain, and France, take part in the 97-kilometer race, which features 755 meters of climbing and 2 categorized climbs. Riders compete on a scenic clockwise loop starting and finishing at the Qiandao Lake Huanmei Resort, passing through towns like Jieshou, Zitong, and Songcun. After an intense race, winners in each category received UCI medals, with the top finishers earning the coveted rainbow jersey. That does it for us today. We'll leave you some basketball from the CBA Finals. Up next is the World Today with Wang Mengmeng.

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1: Holding guns. Protesters.

0: support for the United Nations Charter at a time of global geopolitical and economic uncertainty. Wang made these remarks while presiding over a Security Council high-level meeting on strengthening the UN-centered international system. He also outlined China's key role in upholding multilateralism. Our correspondent Mitch McCann reports from New York.
1: Tuesday's Security Council meeting was titled Upholding the Purposes and Principles of the UN Charter and Strengthening the UN-Centered International System, a theme China has promoted during its previous presidencies. The meeting comes at a time of great volatility in many parts of the world, including Iran, Ukraine, the DRC and Sudan, and amid concerns that the world's strongest powers are failing to uphold both the UN Charter and international law. Before China's foreign minister spoke to the council, the UN Secretary General outlined a list of challenges the council is currently facing.
2: We are witnessing a dangerous erosion of respect for international law. Core principles, sovereign equality, territorial integrity, political independence, the prohibition of the threat or use of force are being challenged or ignored. Violations go unanswered and impunity is spreading.
1: Wang Yi then addressed members in the Security Council chamber, where he said that the world's major powers have a responsibility to lead by example in following international law and not practice double standards.
3: The root cause of the chaos in today's world is not that the Charter's spirit is outdated, but that the international order and the basic norms governing international relations both set out in the Charter are not being effectively upheld and observed. The international community should recall the founding vision of the Charter, carry forward its spirit, and fulfill the obligations under it.
1: The Security Council also heard from Pakistan's foreign minister, who highlighted the role his country is playing in resolving the conflict in Iran. He told members that a prolonged conflict would serve no one and would endanger peace, disrupt global energy flows, and deepen humanitarian suffering. Following the morning session, Wang Yi met with UN Secretary General Antonio Guterres before addressing members of the media.
3: China has been working diligently to de-escalate the current conflict. President Xi Jinping has put forward a four-point proposal, pointing out the direction for maintaining and promoting peace in the Middle East. We have maintained communication and coordination with major parties concerned, as well as international, important regional and international partners. We believe that the sovereignty, security and territorial integrity of all countries in the region must be respected. Civilian and law and non-military targets must be protected. The security of passages and energy infrastructure must be safeguarded, and the provisions of the nuclear non-proliferation regime must be implemented.
1: He underscored the importance of a United Nations that is able to withstand challenges to multilateralism.
3: We hope international relations won't return to the law of the jungle, and we all need to uphold the same system. That is the international system with the UN at its core.
1: While in New York, Wang Yi will also attend a meeting.

0: meeting of the Group of Friends of Global Governance on Thursday and is also set to meet with other foreign ministers before flying to Canada for more diplomatic engagements. Mitch McCann, CGTN, at the United Nations in New York.
1: Israel says it has killed Hamas's new military chief, Mohammed Oda, in a strike in Gaza. Defense Minister Israel Katz's announcement comes 11 days after the death of Oda's predecessor, Izz al-Din al-Haddad. There has been no immediate comment from Hamas, as our correspondent Jonathan Regev reports from Tel Aviv.
2: It happened last night. As soon as there were news of strikes in Gaza, it took only minutes for a statement coming out of the defense minister and the prime minister saying that the target is Mohammed Oda, that new leader of Hamas in Gaza, who's only been in his post for 2 weeks following the killing of the previous leader, Izz al-Din al-Haddad. He was killed 2 weeks ago. And then this morning it came the news that it's confirmed the new leader was killed, first from Palestinian sources, then from Defense Minister Israel Katz, then from the army and the Internal Security Agency, all of the indications saying that he was killed. So Israel confirming the killing this morning.
1: While efforts to end the war against Iran are in doubt after the United States launched strikes on Iranian targets near the Strait of Hormuz, Tehran has criticized these attacks, accusing the U.S. of violating the ceasefire. Washington says the attacks were defensive in nature, targeting missile sites and boats attempting to lay mines. Walter Maris reports from Washington, D.C.
3: U.S. Secretary of State Marco Rubio says despite diplomatic efforts, a deal to end the war could take a few days. And Tuesday, Iran said it reserves the right to retaliate after the U.S. launched fresh strikes against several targets in the region. U.S. Central Command says it carried out defensive operations against missile launch sites and mine-laying boats in the Strait of Hormuz. CENTCOM says the latest attacks were designed to protect U.S. troops from threats posed by Iranian forces, and state media reported several explosions in a southern province. Following the strikes, Iranian military officials said they had downed a U.S. drone, saying, quote, the clock cannot be turned back and they will not be a shield for American bases. Before the recent strikes, both countries said there was progress on a memorandum of understanding that would stop the war and restart shipping through the Strait of Hormuz. The memo would give negotiators 60 days to figure out more complex issues surrounding Iran's nuclear program. U.S. officials say reopening the strait is a key objective. The strait has effectively been closed since the war began in February, leading to a global energy crisis. Iranian officials have been engaged in talks to reopen the strait with mediators in Qatar. This week, U.S. President Donald Trump said the negotiations in Doha were progressing nicely. And during a visit to India, Secretary Rubio said the strait will reopen one way or another.
4: So they need to be open. What's happening there is unlawful, it's illegal, it's unsustainable for the world, it's unacceptable. I don't know of any country in the world that does it. The straits need to be open, unimpeded, without tolls. And obviously that needs to happen immediately as soon as anything's agreed to.
3: Walter Moore, CGTN, Washington.
1: Tasnim News Agency reports that Iran wants the U.S. to release $24 billion of its assets that have been frozen overseas. Tasnim says Mohammad Bakir Khalibaf's meeting with Qatari mediators in Doha sought to finalize a mechanism to free the frozen assets. The demand is part of a 14-point memorandum of understanding between Tehran and Washington. And Tasnim says Iran wants half of the amount to be made available upon the announcement of the memorandum and the rest transferred within 60 days. It says the Doha talks were generally good and led to progress in the overall negotiations. China and the UK have held a senior leadership forum in Yangzhou in East China's Jiangsu province. More than 60 delegates from China and the UK attended Tuesday's forum, which supports the two countries' long-term comprehensive strategic partnership. They hope for continuing deeper practical bilateral cooperation. Liu Haixing, minister of the International Department of the Central Committee of the Communist Party of China, said opening up remains a key priority of China's 15th five-year plan. And he also urged both sides to seize opportunities to boost bilateral ties. The China-UK Business Roundtable was also held on Tuesday.
5: There are many things where we share interest and we share challenges in common. We both want to see economic growth accelerate in our countries. We believe that is the only way to bring prosperity to our people. And trade and investment globally is a means for doing this. Britain and China are very important.

0: trading partners, but also people-to-people relations. Cultural and educational relationships help to strengthen mutual understanding.
1: 我感觉这次对话的质量也很高。
2: I feel that the quality of this forum was very high. Whether from the perspective of the delegates participating in the forum from both sides, or from the process of the discussion itself, I think both sides achieved a mutual level of honesty and consideration for each other. I believe that there is actually a huge potential for developing a comprehensive and sustainable relationship between China and the UK. Of course, this presupposes that both sides will continuously build political trust through dialogues and enhance their confidence by continuously achieving specific cooperative results.
3: At the moment, both sides are now working on a feasibility study to look at what a trade and services agreement between the UK and China could look like in the future. And we see that as a major opportunity for us to work on together, because that could mean greater collaboration in banking, finance, in professional services, education and skills, creative industries, all these different areas where we see potential for more activity between the UK and China.
4: Taiwan's Mainland Affairs Council recently said that Taiwan has never been ruled by the People's Republic of China, and it does not belong to the PRC.On this, a spokesperson of the Chinese mainland said there is only one China, and Taiwan is part of it. He said these are undeniable historical and legal facts.
5: The central government of the People's Republic of China, as the sole legitimate government of the entire country and the sole legitimate representative in the international community, naturally enjoys and exercises full sovereignty over China, including Taiwan. The Democratic Progressive Party authorities distorted the special state of long-term political confrontation between the two sides of the Taiwan Strait caused by the Chinese Civil War and external interference into a claim of being not subordinate to each other.This is an unfounded separatist proposition that is completely false. No matter what the DPP authorities say or do, it cannot change the fact that Taiwan is an inseparable part of China's territory, nor can it stop the inevitable trend of the reunification of the motherland.
4: And that's all the news we have for this hour's The World Today. I'm Wang Wenmang. Coming up next is Global Business with Lincoln Humphreys. Stay tuned.

recently to pass the SciTech Focus Star Market's new pre-review mechanism. And inflation pressures. An ECB executive board member says the Eurozone Central Bank should raise the benchmark rate at its meeting early next month, even if there's a swift resolution to the conflicts in the Middle East. First, a swift look at the Chinese mainland markets. Equities ended the day mixed this Wednesday. The Shanghai Composite fell about 1.3%, while in Shenzhen, the component there ended 0.8% lower. The Chinex flat to moderately up. We'll take a closer look at the Chinese mainland markets later in the program. First, we'll look at how the regional markets performed and how Wall Street closed overnight.

0: China's industrial production landscape continues to improve. Official data released on Wednesday showed the profits of the country's major industrial firms rose more than 18% year on year during the first 4 months of the year, marking an acceleration of 2.7 percentage points from the growth rate recorded in the first quarter. The equipment manufacturing industry sustained double-digit profit growth over the same period. By sector, boosted by rising demand, the electronics sector posted a more than doubled profit increase, serving as a key driver of rapid industrial profit growth. High-tech manufacturing also maintained faster growth, with profits up around 45% from a year ago. To gain a greater insight on China's manufacturing sector and the profit growth there, I'd like to bring in Professor John Gong from the University of International Business and Economics. Thank you for joining us on the show. So what is your assessment of the profit performance of China's industrial enterprises in the first 4 months of this year, and which sectors stood out to you?
1: Well, first of all, thank you very much for having me, Lincoln. I think the statistics released by the Statistics Bureau, the National Statistics Bureau today, is mostly a story about corporate profits. I mean, just stellar performance from a profit perspective. We're seeing double-digit growth of profitability in quite a few sectors, particularly, as you mentioned, in high-end manufacturing, in semiconductor business, in equipment, industrial equipment manufacturing, and I would roughly call them, you know, these frontier technology areas where these companies are doing very, very well. I think it's very rare to see that basically across the board improvement in profitability for quite some time. And this is actually a very good storyline for the stock market in the last few days.
0: As you say, the numbers this year so far, very, very good. But how would you describe the broader current trajectory and trends of China's industrial economy right now? Are we seeing broad stabilization or still a bit of an uneven recovery?
1: Yeah, I think we're still very much in the mode of sort of uneven growth. Clearly, we're seeing stagnated growth, or if any growth, in quite a few sectors in the old industries. Things, for example, related to real estate, construction, these things are still kind of stagnant. But on the other hand, we're seeing, as I said, what I call the frontier industries, frontier technology, technology industries. I mean, these are growing very fast. That are cutting edge stuff, things related to AI, robotics, and across the board, I think Chinese companies are doing very, very well. My guess is this is very much to the industrial policy in place by the government, but also by corporate China themselves. We are seeing very vibrant VC activities, and also I think the memory storm is also hitting China as well. I mean, China is not left behind without being affected. Clearly,

0: We have quite a few very good memory making companies, and I think their success is also spreading to the semiconductor business as well.
1: Yeah, we'll delve much deeper into the memory industry and the semiconductors later on in the show. So, which industries have seen the biggest swings in economic performance this year? Who's been in the doldrums and now come back up the goods? And what are the main factors driving those swings? Has it been policy support you mentioned there, domestic or global demand? Of course, there's plenty of external headwinds in energy prices driving some price fluctuations. Or, as you mentioned, with the VC injections there, private enterprise and tech upgrading. What are the main factors driving the trends at the moment?
0: Well, I think all these factors you mentioned are at play. It's kind of a difficult to single out which factor is probably the most important driving force. But I think overall, it's mostly a story about technological advancement. There's the demand for these products. There's also the drive to develop these products on the supply side. I think this is a general trend, represents the future. I think investment in these areas, companies working very hard, innovations are driving all these things. So I think it's a combination of these factors pushing the frontier industries, frontier technologies to the next level. I think many Chinese companies in their respective areas are world leaders, global leaders in their space, and nothing's going to stop them down, slow them down, and keep advancing ahead.
1: Thank you very much, Professor Gung. As I mentioned, we have much to talk about later in the program, so please stay with us. We'll have more for you in just a moment. Now, China's energy sector is greatly benefiting from artificial intelligence, says the country's top industry regulator. Wang Hongzhi, head of the National Energy Administration, spoke at the release of a report on AI and the energy industry, vowing greater efforts to integrate AI more deeply and effectively.
2: We are having a virtuous circle where AI is addressing the energy sector's demand for scenarios and problem solving, while promoting the sector to optimize supply. We are grabbing this strategic opportunity to push for their deep and effective integration.
1: China's tech-focused Star Board will examine its first IPO under a trial pre-review mechanism. The Shanghai Stock Exchange announced that its listing committee will review the IPO application of CXMT, China's largest DRAM manufacturer, on Tuesday. The pre-review mechanism, introduced last July, is designed to protect trade secrets while ensuring proper information disclosure. CXMT, which accounts for about 8% of the global DRAM market, is expected to become a trillion yuan stock amid the ongoing AI race. Data from Counterpoint, a leading technology market research firm, shows DRAM prices surged more than 80% in the first quarter of 2026 as the chip shortage persists. Precedence Research expects the global AI chip market to reach $261 billion in 2029, up from $73 billion in 2024. For some added analysis on China's chip and semiconductor industry chain, let's bring back Professor John Gong from the University of International Business and Economics. Just a short break there for you, Professor. Welcome back. CXMT, now its IPO is the first to pass the Star Market's new pre-review mechanism. How has this materially reshaped capital formation in China's semiconductor sector?
0: Well, it's a big bomb in the stock market having something like this. I mean, it's gonna be a shocking IPO ever in the history of the stock market here in China. I think we're very grateful. Actually, we're very lucky that amidst the growth of the memory industry, the spectacular growth in the entire memory industry, China's not left behind. We have a couple of companies. The one that we're just talking about is the leading one. They probably are still a little bit behind, companies like Micron Technology and Samsung, but I think not much far behind. I think they are still making great products. My understanding is that not so much maybe used in cell phones, but at least in servers, in computers, in computation devices, they're widely being adopted. adopt it. And a lot of these demand is coming from the infrastructure build out for AI technology. And you know, this is a spectacular story that it's going to make a lot of people rich. It's going to make the city. I don't know if you're aware of this. I mean, the company is based in Hefei, Anhui Province. It's an inland city, sort of the heartland of China. All of a sudden, you know, we're seeing a lot of millionaires and billionaires being born in that city. And the local government is going to have tons of money at hand, as because they also invest in this company. And this is actually a very good news for the development of Anhui Province, which is you know, it's a much industrialized and manufacturing intensive province in China.
1: Some regional implications there. That's very interesting. Now, DRAM prices have rebounded sharply, driving strong earnings across the industry, as you said there. From a cyclical perspective, though, are we seeing the start of a sustained upturn driven by AI and data demand, or is this a more short-lived rebound typical of previous memory market trends?
0: Well, the experts are saying that the demand is not going to be met at least within the next 2 years. You know, we all know that semiconductor has a phenomenon of a cyclical behavior, but nevertheless, it looks like this cycle is going to be quite long. If you look at the capacities being ramped up over the next 2 or 3 years. It's not even close to meeting the demand for these products. So I think, you know, the profit level we're talking about here, this very, very high profit level, it's probably going to be sustainable for the next 2 years at least. So that bodes very well for countries like China, for South Korea, you know, without a doubt. So today, you can see that these are the companies, the countries that are benefiting immensely from the AI movement. Luckily, China is part of the game.
1: Now, with global demand for computing power accelerating still, where do you see the most realistic growth opportunities for China's domestic memory industry, perhaps even beyond CXMT? And what structural bottlenecks are throttling the ability to compete at that global tech frontier?
0: Well, I think this is also pulling ahead tangential industries that are related to AI development. For example, optics, for example, is a one area that is also heavily tied to AI infrastructure build out. Cities like Wuhan is a city that is famous for its optics industry. There are also other semiconductors, not just the GPU chip, but also other power chips, for example, also benefiting from this. So I think the entire there's a huge demand for that. Electricity's demand is supposed to is scheduled and is projected to be growing by a large percentage over the years. And there's a demand for the electricity infrastructure build out. So I think all of these things are benefiting from this tremendous movement. And I think AI is going to be, one of the important driving points for China's economic growth moving ahead.
1: Thank you very much, John Gong. He is Professor of Economics at the University of International Business and Economics. Appreciate you talking with us at length about the topics today. The two-way integration of artificial intelligence and electricity supply is among 51 high-value future scenarios identified by China's National Energy Administration on Tuesday as part of efforts to boost AI usage in the energy sector. Both computing centers and power grids in China are already demonstrating smarter ways of operating.
3: Electricity bills account for more than half of the operating costs at an intelligent computing center in Shenzhen. To meet the growing demand, operators are purchasing large amounts of green electricity from regions rich in renewable energy, including solar and wind.
4: Currently, we have purchased about 50 million kilowatt hours of green electricity from Guangxi and Yunnan provinces, and that number is increasing. We aim to have all new projects fully powered by imported green electricity by the end of this year.
3: The 50 million kilowatt hour deal marked the country's first point-to-point cross-provincial green electricity transaction. Real-time monitoring screens show electricity generated in Guangxi and Yunnan flowing through west-to-east transmission lines before reaching data center hubs across the Greater Bay Area. And the support system works both ways. AI is increasingly being used to help allocate electricity resources. Southern China entered its peak electricity season about a month earlier than usual this year, putting pressure on the grid to meet demand. But AI is helping operators stay ahead of the strain. China's first virtual power plant in Shenzhen, connecting a network of charging stations and

0: energy storage facilities, is using AI to coordinate electricity supply.
1: During peak hours, AI can quickly identify heavily loaded or overloaded transmission lines for us to act accordingly. Residents may not even notice what's happening, and they don't need to change their electricity use habits.
0: AI helps the virtual power plant respond by predicting peak demand and directing new energy vehicles and battery systems to charge during off-peak hours and by pre-cooling air conditioners.
2: Still to come on Global Business. Inflation pressures. An ECB executive board member says the Eurozone central bank should raise the benchmark rate at its meeting early next month, even if there's a swift resolution to conflicts in the Middle East.
3: The world economy as we know it is about to change. Global Business reports highlight emerging markets, developing countries, and dynamic sectors worldwide. We feature top analysts and newsmakers to provide perspectives on every facet of business. From an on-the-ground perspective, we provide you with balanced and objective assessments. 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Only on CGTN.
2: A source close to Iran's negotiating team has told Tasnim News Agency that Iran wants the US to release $24 billion of its frozen assets overseas. Tasnim on Tuesday said Mohammed Bakr Khalibaf's meeting with Qatari mediators in Doha sought to finalise a mechanism to free these frozen assets. The demand is part of a 14-point memorandum of understanding between Tehran and Washington. The source added Iran wants half of the amount to be made available upon the announcement of the memorandum and the rest transferred within 60 days. The source also said the Doha talks were generally good and led to progress in the overall negotiations. European Central Bank Executive Board Member Isabel Schnabel says a rate hike in June is necessary, even if a peace deal between the US and Iran is reached, according to a Reuters report. Schnabel said the prolonged Middle East conflict had already severely damaged energy infrastructure and global supply chains, with high energy costs spreading across Europe's broader economy. She noted that further delay was no longer feasible, adding that the ECB's baseline forecast already includes two rate hikes, suggesting a single move may not be enough. Gold and oil prices both declined in Wednesday's trading. New York gold fell more than 0.4% to more than $4,516 per ounce, to nearly $95 per barrel. The declines came as markets continued to assess the impact of Middle East tensions on global energy supplies and safe haven demand. As the Middle East conflict continues, global oil inventories keep declining. An expert warns that supply pressure in the oil market may gradually spread from Asia to Europe and even the United States.
4: The next one would be Europe. We expect Europe to start to have problems sometime, after this bank holiday as we get into the summer driving season. So I would say, Asia, you're there. Europe, give it about another month and look for July being a problem in the U.S.
2: So let's take a look at some other energy headlines. Sweden will halve the price of monthly public transport passes from July 1st till the end of 2026 in response to the global energy crisis. This temporary measure will cost the government 6.5 trillion kroner, or about $700 million. The UK's energy regulator, Ofgem, said on Wednesday that it will raise the energy price cap by 13% from July to September due to soaring wholesale gas prices driven by the Middle East conflict. The increase will add about £18 or $24 to monthly bills for households using both gas and electricity. British oil giant BP has removed its chairman, Albert Manifold, with immediate effect over serious concerns regarding governance standards, oversight and conduct. Manifold said he was removed without warning or explanation. Now to France, it's advancing efforts to increase domestic production of electricity. French President Emmanuel Macron says major firms have pledged to help France produce 60% of its own electricity by 2030. State-owned utility EDF has also announced the deployment of €240 million to accelerate the process. Ross Cullen reports from Paris.
5: The French president saying that Stellantis, which is the owner of Citroën and Peugeot, two of the major French car brands, that they're going to be ploughing $1 billion into that manufacturing plant in new electric

0: vehicle charging points, of which 60,000 will be rapid charging stations. They're going to be installed, the French president hopes, by the year 2030. And also he wants to see more heat pumps installed in houses and apartments instead of gas boilers. France at the moment has a lot of electricity, so much that it's a net exporter, in fact, but it does still import fossil fuels. So what the French government had previously announced in April was these 22 points to try to improve France's electricity policies, and what the French, coming from domestic French sources like nuclear power plants and like renewable energy facilities, also setting a deadline for that by the year 2030.
1: Facing these record high fuel costs, some European drivers are now turning to electric vehicles. In Serbia, Chinese EVs have been rapidly gaining ground in the market. Industry representatives say Chinese brands are reshaping consumer attitudes in one of Europe's slowest EV markets. Our correspondent Alyosha Malenkovic has more from Belgrade.
2: A Ferrari supercar connected to an electric charger in a hangar at the Navac testing track near Belgrade. A sign of the revolution happening across the automotive industry. On the track, a Chinese electric supercar shows its power. Chinese manufacturers are also turning heads in Serbia's growing electric vehicle market.
3: Audience has started looking up to Chinese models and Chinese manufacturers much more thoroughly, because before they didn't trust. They didn't trust the brand. They didn't trust. They didn't accept, actually, the cars coming from China. But now, understanding that the whole packaging is completely different from what they thought it is, interest has been much, much, much bigger.
2: Competitive pricing and a wide range of models have put Chinese brands in pole position as the EV race revs up in Serbia. Great news for the government's drive to greener energy.
4: Samo ove godine.
5: This year alone, I'm especially proud of this. Since March 1st, we have 5.5 times more demand than in 2025.
2: The recent Belgrade Motor Show highlighted that shift in consumer demand, particularly for Chinese models.
6: Just finished Motor Show, Belgrade Motor Show, where BYD has sold, I would not use names, but has sold more units than other five European brands combined. And when I say brands, I mean mass producers and very well recognized French and German producers.
2: Market watchers have also linked the growing interest in EVs to concern about oil price volatility due to the Iran crisis. And government subsidies of up to $5,800 for new EV purchases are also sweetening the deal.
7: For years, Serbia viewed electric vehicles as costly niche products. But Chinese manufacturers are now pushing EVs much deeper into the mainstream market, forcing even some traditional European brands to adapt faster.
2: Officials say even though applications for EV incentives have skyrocketed fivefold this year, subsidies for new electric car buyers will be honored.
5: As far as funding goes, the citizens and the economy should not worry, regardless of the fact that funds are currently taking up due to the volume of requests we have seen. We are providing additional funds.
2: While charging infrastructure is still getting up to speed in Serbia, the EV race is well underway, with Chinese electric vehicles helping to accelerate the transition to cleaner transport. Alyosha Milenkovic, CGTN, Belgrade.
1: You're watching Global Business. Up next, World Cup economy. Businesses are bracing for a tourism surge as millions arrive in the US for the world's biggest sporting tournaments. But they're also tackling rising costs, plus already strained labour and accommodation shortages.

A vast land of 1.4 billion people. The world's second largest economy. 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

Discovering China, Global Biz, China Travel. We present a China never seen before. 24/7 at your fingertips.

0: On to US equities now. They were mixed on Tuesday. The S&P 500 and the tech-heavy NASDAQ posted gains led by the technology sector. Meanwhile, investors remained broadly optimistic about the prospects for US-Iran negotiations. Nick Harper reports.
1: Investors, for the large part, feel that things are moving in the right direction. So no deal yet, but there could be, and there is that optimism around. Donald Trump has been making positive noises, and those noises, at least for the start of this week, are enough to keep Wall Street buoyed. But will it last? Well, more positive comments from the president would certainly help. And we could get more details from him during the course of the trading day. Tech shares, in particular, are helping this Tuesday, pulling up the NASDAQ and the S&P. There is, as well as optimism over a possible Iran deal, that optimism over the broader AI sector. Chip makers are seeing share prices rise. We've got Seagate Technology and Western Digital. Both of them are up. But Micron, in particular, is having a great day. Shares up for them by about 17, nearly 18%. It means that the company has joined that $1 trillion club with a market value topping $1 trillion for the first time ever. So no concerns for Wall Street when it comes from investors about either the AI bubble bursting or a full-scale return to the US-Iran conflict, for now at least. Optimism for equity markets, but pessimism for oil markets, because a deal would, of course, ease that global energy crisis. Oil would flow more easily, the Strait of Hormuz would be fully reopened, and in turn, that would ease the price pressure. The US strikes on southern Iran injected a bit of juice into the oil markets, pulling them off their lows for the session. And now Brent has been pushed up higher into positive territory, helped by the news that Iran is saying that it will retaliate against those US strikes. Crude oil is still trading far above where it was before the US-Iran conflict. And until there is a deal, a full deal, and the Strait of Hormuz is fully reopened, we will continue to see those price pressures. They'll remain, and prices will remain elevated.
0: Over to the US property market now, where home prices continue their upward trend. Karina Mitchell has the details.
2: So this Case-Shiller report was a bit of a disappointment because we saw housing prices come down. But now you might think that's a good problem to have because we're dealing with a housing affordability crisis in the U.S. But you've got to look at it in tandem with mortgage rates, which have been climbing steadily. In fact, Freddie Mac says the average for a 30-year fixed mortgage came in at 6.51% this week. That's higher than the previous week. As I say, they've been climbing steadily. Add on to that higher property taxes and home insurance costs, it really is making it very unaffordable for some home buyers to jump into the market. And then if you want to sell your home, you definitely don't want to sell it into a market where you're seeing such a broad swath of declines, according to the data in this Case-Shiller report. And if you're trying to refinance, also not the best environment when rates potentially could climb higher. So we are seeing some weakness in the housing sector that's borne out in April sales, which came in basically flat. But this Case-Shiller index did see growth in cities like Chicago, and New York seems to be an anomaly. We saw growth there, gains of 4%. I spoke to one real estate expert in New York to see what higher energy costs tied to the tensions in the Strait of Hormuz is doing overall to the sector and to his business when it comes to rising construction costs. Take a listen.
3: Anytime you have a rise in fuel and oil costs, that tends to flow through the construction supply chain. Think aluminum, glass, stone. I think we'd have to anticipate and underwrite, a little bit higher numbers for cost of construction. But hopefully this is temporary. And, I think equity and lenders and buyers and renters, everybody is a little bit more skittish when there is volatility. So, we hope that there's a resolution there soon. In our portfolio, we've been, lucky to have been doing well. Our for sale product has been selling. I think the consumers have really adjusted and adapted to the higher rate environment. In the grand scheme of things, the mid 6% mortgage

0: historically speaking, is not extreme on the long-term standard. So I think we'll be fine. But in New York City, we've seen consistent and steady appetite for buyers. The rental products, you know, is hitting all-time high rents. We're getting, you know, really good retention on tenants, seeing a lot less turnover. At our core, we're really a construction company. And we continue to, you know, focus on craftsmanship and delivering high quality product.
1: Now, Braun says he's optimistic over the next 12 to 24 months. And he says that is because New York has shown a lot of resiliency. But he does admit and acknowledge that that is not the case in many other cities across the country. Karina Mitchell, CGTN, New York.
2: U.S. consumer confidence eased in May as concerns over inflation linked to the Middle East conflict intensified and household views remained largely pessimistic. According to the Conference Board, the Consumer Confidence Index released on Tuesday dropped to 93.1 this month, down from an upwardly revised 93.8 in April. Comments submitted by U.S. consumers in the survey indicate that factors affecting the economy continue to tilt toward pessimism. The frequency of mentions of prices, oil and gas rose for the second consecutive month. Meanwhile, references to war, geopolitics and conflicts stayed at elevated levels. That reflects growing consumer concerns over the inflationary impact of the Middle East conflict. As millions of fans prepare to travel across the US for this summer's FIFA World Cup matches, hotels and short-term rentals are rapidly filling up in host cities from New York to Los Angeles. Businesses are bracing for a major tourism surge, but rising accommodation costs, labour shortages and limited availability are also putting increasing pressure on local housing and hospitality markets. It is Tian Shan, reports from Los Angeles.
3: With the countdown to kickoff underway across the United States, demand for accommodation is climbing sharply in several World Cup host cities. Industry analysts say many fans are planning extended trips following matches across several host cities throughout the tournament.
4: There's a number of different kinds of bookings. There's a big Airbnb crowds. A lot of people are booking for a whole month. And then again, the hotels are booking up with different sections and I think people moving from place to place.
3: In Los Angeles, where the World Cup is also seen as a lead-up to the 2028 Olympic Games, officials have been accelerating infrastructure upgrades while hotels and hospitality businesses prepare for surging demand.
4: Yeah, rents have come up, and especially hotel prices. They've probably, because they can be often dynamic pricing and they can change, you know, back and forth pretty quickly. But I think a lot of the set rentals in advance, say Airbnb for a month or so, have already been booked. So I think they're probably quite difficult to get at this stage.
3: But behind the optimism, businesses in cities like Los Angeles and New York are also confronting mounting challenges. Hotel operators have already been navigating labor tensions and fears of potential strikes ahead of the tournament. While many in the industry say staffing shortages and the lingering financial scars of the pandemic continue to weigh heavily on recovery efforts.
5: The hotel union almost 2 months ago had a press conference where they pointed to the potential. Let me underscore the potential of a strike. In fact, they still have a website, FIFAHotelStrike.org.
3: Tourism officials say the World Cup is still expected to deliver a massive economy. Restaurants to airlines and local retailers are preparing for billions of dollars in additional spending in the weeks ahead.
6: With demand continuing to surge and accommodation availability tightening across several host cities, travelers are being warned to secure bookings as early as possible before prices climb even further and options disappear. Tourism officials say the World Cup is on track to become one of the largest and most economically significant tourism events the United States has seen in decades, bringing an unprecedented wave of visitors to cities across the country. It is Tian Shan, CGTN, Los Angeles.
2: Earlier, we spoke with an industry expert who said hotel demand in some U.S. World Cup host cities is falling short of expectations. Still, across all three host nations, accommodation prices are climbing sharply as the tournament approaches.
7: But one of the things that is worrying, I think, a lot of hospitality folks is that while we are up in the short-term rental industry about 25% year over year, we still got one.

0: lodging market. So Vancouver springs to mind. It has fewer rooms than many of these locations. San Francisco also, it's close to the Santa Clara venue, and it has sort of a limited short-term rental supply. And also during these summer months, some of these places regularly fill up. So San Francisco is one of those places that has very high occupancy in the summer. So if we see additional demand on top of that, it could really increase prices considerably. All the variables are different from city to city. We've got a whole lot of different types of markets. In international markets as well, you've seen incredible growth in demand in the Mexican markets, in Mexico City, Guadalajara. So, you know, you've seen incredible supply growth in Kansas City. On the other hand, some of these cities have, you know, much slower supply growth. They have restrictions in place, and they could definitely see shortages of rooms, I think, by the time we get to the summer. Now, I certainly see a lot of demand for the Canadian and Mexican Games. On the other hand, some of those cities have pretty low inventories as far as sort of the hotel and short-term rentals. So Vancouver, as I mentioned earlier, does have somewhat restricted supply. And then some of the Mexican venues as well, Guadalajara, as well as Mexico City, have smaller stocks or smaller inventories there. So they may fill up a little bit sooner, but we're certainly seeing lots and lots of demand and interest in those areas. The World Cup is the premier sports spectator event in the entire world. So we may see people disregarding some of the reports that they've heard and coming regardless. Of course, energy prices, that's going to factor in. It's a very expensive World Cup. That's probably one of the reasons why we've seen so much interest in short-term rentals and renting houses, is that there is savings to be made by housing a group of people or a family in a single listing.
1: Now, moving on from the World Cup, but to a country that certainly fancies their chances of winning it, to France. Millions of people visit every year, and the Eiffel Tower is one of the most popular tourist attractions. Now, part of it has been sold at auction, and as you can imagine, it didn't come cheap. Ross Cullen reports.
2: Most people leave Paris with just a souvenir photo, but one person has left with a piece of the Eiffel Tower. This is the Art Courriel auction house just off the Champs-Élysées, where the sale took place, a chance to pick up a piece of Parisian history. The segment of the staircase that went under the hammer was from the original construction of the tower in the late 1880s. It's one of the last 2.5 meter tall chunks of the original steep spiral staircase.
3: It's rare to have a historic piece under the hammer. It's a symbol of France, a part of history up for auction.
2: Inside the auction room, a bidding war between two rival buyers, and the eventual purchase being made for more than $520,000. There are other sections of the staircase around the world, including...

0: Israel claims the killing of the new chief of Hamas's armed wing in an attack on Gaza. Iranian reports say Tehran seeks Washington's release of $24 billion in frozen assets in the deal to end the conflict. China urges more international support and respect immediate comment from Hamas, as our correspondent Jonathan Regev reports from Tel Aviv.
1: It happened last night. As soon as there were news of strikes in Gaza, it took only minutes for a statement coming out of the defense minister and the prime minister saying that the target is Mohammed Ouda, that new leader of Hamas in Gaza, who's only been in his post for 2 weeks following the killing of the previous leader, Izzeddin El-Haddad. He was killed 2 weeks ago. And then this morning it came the news that it's confirmed the new leader was killed, first from Palestinian sources, then from Defense Minister Israel Katz, then from the army and the Internal Security Agency. All of the indications saying that he was killed. So Israel confirming the killing this morning.
0: Efforts to end the war against Iran are in doubt after the United States launched strikes on Iranian targets near the Strait of Hormuz. Tehran has criticized these attacks, accusing the U.S. of violating the ceasefire. Now, Washington says the attacks were indefensive in nature, targeting missile sites and boats attempting to lay mines. Walter Morris reports from Washington, D.C.
2: U.S. Secretary of State Marco Rubio says despite diplomatic efforts, a deal to end the war could take a few days. And Tuesday, Iran said it reserves the right to retaliate after the U.S. launched fresh strikes against several targets in the region. U.S. Central Command says it carried out defensive operations against missile launch sites and mine-laying boats in the Strait of Hormuz. CENTCOM says the latest attacks were designed to protect U.S. troops from threats posed by Iranian forces, and state media reported several explosions in a southern province. Following the strikes, Iranian military officials said they had downed a U.S. drone and fired at a fighter jet that had entered Iranian airspace over the Gulf. In a Telegram channel, Iran's supreme leader issued a strong warning to U.S. allies in the region, saying, quote, "The clock cannot be turned back and they will not be a shield for American bases." Before the recent strikes, both countries said there was progress on a memorandum of understanding that would stop the war and restart shipping through the Strait of Hormuz. The memo would give negotiators 60 days to figure out more complexly. And during a visit to India, Secretary Rubio said the strait will reopen one way or another.
3: So they need to be open. What's happening there is unlawful. It's illegal. It's unsustainable for the world. It's unacceptable. I don't know of any country in the world that does it. The straits need to be open, unimpeded, without tolls. And obviously that needs to happen immediately as soon as anything's agreed to.
2: Walter Moore, CGTN, Washington.
0: Tasnim News Agency reports that Iran wants the U.S. to release 24 billion.

0: $1 billion of its assets that have been frozen overseas. Tasnim says Mohammed Bakir Khalibaf's meeting with Qatari mediators in Doha sought to finalize a mechanism to freeze the frozen assets. The demand is part of a 14-point memorandum of understanding between Tehran and Washington. Tasnim says Iran wants half of the amount to be made available upon the announcement of the memorandum and the rest transferred within 60 days. It also says the Doha talks were generally good and led to progress in the overall negotiations.And we spoke to Miriam Jamshidi, a law professor at the University of Colorado, about ongoing tensions and legal debates over the Strait of Hormuz.
1: I think the United States very much wants a deal. I think Iran wants a deal, too. At the same time, I think both sides are, especially the Iranian side, is willing to continue with the armed conflict if a negotiation is not reached. So the fact that both sides are continuing to negotiate while also striking each other, I don't think is actually that surprising, because ultimately, I think both of them do hope to get to some kind of negotiated resolution. But again, as the Iranian response makes clear, the Iranians are not just going to allow themselves to be hit by the Americans without responding in turn.
2: What about the Iranians here charging tolls? Mm-hmm. Are they equally guilty in this conflict when it comes to the Strait of Hormuz?
1: No, they're not. So the Iranians do actually have a reasonable legal basis under international law to regulate the strait and to charge specific services, specific fees for services rendered to ships. I know a lot of people are describing those fees as tolls, but the Iranians themselves are very much saying that they are not tolls, that they are fees that are being charged for things like environmental management concerns when it comes to the strait. And international law, as I mentioned, does give Iran a reasonable basis to do that. Iran is not subject to the legal regime that many other states have signed on to through a treaty called the United Nations Convention on the Law of the Sea, that is a regime that treaty established for international straits. Iran refused to ratify the treaty because it didn't agree with that regime. And instead, it subscribes to an earlier legal regime that is still very much at play that does actually allow for the kind of regulation Iran is doing, as well as for the charging of fees.
0: John Mearsheimer, a prominent American scholar of international relations, says the military operation against Iran is the biggest foreign policy blunder in the history of the United States.
3: As the Council on Foreign Relations in New York a year or two ago commissioned some diplomatic historians, American diplomatic historians, to assess what was the greatest foreign policy blunder that the United States has ever made. This is obviously before the Iran war. And they concluded that the Iraq war in 2003, which you and I know all about, was the greatest blunder that the United States ever made. Mm-hmm. I think this decision to attack Iran on February 28th will far outdistance the Iraq 2003 war as the greatest foreign policy blunder the United States ever made.
0: While former U.S. ambassador to NATO, Ivo Dolder, also expressed the same opinion. He wrote in Politico that this war with Iran once again proves that the U.S. approach to warfare is not feasible. Dolder stated that the United States always resorts to force without clear political goals and hopes that large-scale military strikes will bring about the desired political results. The military operations of the United States in Vietnam, Iraq, and Iran have all proved that this is not feasible. Dolder also expressed that the war by the United States against Iran might be the most serious strategic mistake the United States has ever made since World War II. Israeli Prime Minister Benjamin Netanyahu has ordered troops to deepen military operations in Lebanon. Netanyahu claims the move helps protect communities in the north of Israel after at least 23 Israeli soldiers were killed in the region. Our correspondent Zara Al-Dirzi reports from Beirut.
4: On Tuesday, Israel escalated its military operations in Lebanon, launching intensive airstrikes on areas in southern Lebanon and the western Bekaa, where the fatalities included children in the town of Mashghara. Several drone strikes also targeted the area around the Qaraun Dam. Several areas also saw forced evacuation orders,

0: including the city of Tyre and its densely populated public housing neighborhood, which is home to many displaced people.
1: This is the public housing area in Tyre. They are striking the elderly, children, and innocent people. There's no one to target, and there's nothing here, only the homes of innocent people. They issued a warning. Ambulances came to evacuate the elderly, and shortly after, the homes were bombed.
2: We received an evacuation warning, and the people left, all of them children and families. Among them were displaced people from villages who had fled the south, and this strike came on top of their tragedy.
0: Hezbollah announced that it had carried out several operations targeting Israeli forces and vehicles in southern Lebanon and northern Israel near the border with Lebanon.
3: This enemy is trying to achieve several goals through bombing, destruction, and killing. First, it is criminal in its nature. Second, it is trying to drive a wedge between the people and the resistance. And third, it is seeking to portray itself as victorious, doing everything to claim that it has defeated Hezbollah.
0: Despite the questionable U.S. brokered truce in place, Lebanon and Israel are set to hold a fourth round of talks next week in Washington, preceded by military meetings there at the end of this week. Hezbollah has denounced the existing truce as meaningless without its direct involvement and insists disarmament of the group remains off the table. Zahra Derzi, CGTN, Beirut.
4: Images may appear to be identical, but looks can be deceiving. The difference is not always obvious. It has to be discovered. There are always different sides to a story. We put the focus on the details. To see more, to understand better. CGTN. See the difference.
5: Chinese Foreign Minister Wang Yi has called on the international community to increase its support for the United Nations Charter at a time of global geopolitical and economic uncertainty. Wang Yi made these remarks while presiding over a Security Council high-level meeting on strengthening the UN-centered international system. He also outlined China's key role in upholding multilateralism, as Mitch McCann reports.
6: Tuesday's Security Council meeting was titled Upholding the Purposes and Principles of the UN Charter and Strengthening the UN-Centered International System, a theme China has promoted during its previous presidencies. The meeting comes at a time of great volatility in many parts of the world, including Iran, Ukraine, the DRC and Sudan, and amid concerns that the world's strongest powers are failing to uphold both the UN Charter and international law. Before China's foreign minister spoke to the council, the UN Secretary General outlined a list of challenges the council is currently facing.
7: We are witnessing a dangerous erosion of respect for international law. Core principles, sovereign equality, territorial integrity, political independence, the prohibition of the threat or use of force are being challenged or ignored. Violations go unanswered, and impunity is spreading.
6: Wang Yi then addressed members in the Security Council chamber, where he said that the world's major powers have a responsibility to lead by example in following international law and not practice double standards.
3: The root cause of the chaos in today's world is not that the Charter's spirit is outdated, but that the international order and the basic norms governing international relations both set out in the Charter are not being effectively upheld and observed. The international community should recall the founding vision of the Charter, carry forward its spirit, and fulfill the obligations under it.
6: The Security Council also heard from Pakistan's foreign minister, who highlighted the role his country is playing in resolving the conflict in Iran. He told members that a prolonged conflict would serve no one and would endanger peace, disrupt global energy flows, and deepen humanitarian suffering. Following the morning session, Huang Yi met with UN Secretary General Antonio Guterres before addressing members of the media.
3: China has been working diligently to de-escalate the current conflict. President Xi Jinping has put forward a four-point proposal, pointing out the direction for maintaining and promoting peace in the Middle East. We have maintained communication and coordination with major parties concerned, as well as international, important regional and international partners. We believe that the sovereignty, security and territorial integrity of all countries in the region must be respected. Civilian and law and non-military targets must be protected. The security of passages and energy infrastructure must be safeguarded, and the provisions of the nuclear non-proliferation regime must be implemented.
6: He underscored the importance of a United Nations that is able to withstand challenges to multilateralism.
3: We hope international relations won't return to the law of the jungle, and we all need to uphold the same system. That is the international system with the UN at its core.
6: While in New York, Huang Yi will also attend a meeting of the Group of Friends of Global Governance on Thursday and is also set to meet with other foreign ministers before flying to Canada for more diplomatic engagements. Mitch McCann, CGTN, at the United Nations in New York.
5: During its daily briefing, the Chinese Foreign Ministry has reaffirmed China's commitment to multilateralism. And this follows Wang Yi's speech at the UN Security Council meeting. Our reporter Chen Jiyuan is joining us live from the Foreign Ministry with the latest comment from the Ministry of Foreign Affairs. Jiyuan.
8: Well, let's begin with Mao Ning's response on what's happening around the world. At the regular press briefing, Mao Ning said that the international landscape is undergone the most profound and complex challenges since the World War II. As the UN Charter, the principle and purpose of the UN Charter is being ignored. The basic norm of international relations is being undermined. And the world peace and security is being challenged. And Foreign Minister Wang Yi made five proposals, calling to revitalizing the UN Charter, revitalizing the authority of the Security Council, revitalizing the international development cooperation, revitalizing the global governance system, and revitalizing the UN Charters. Representatives over 100 countries in region, as well as over 20 foreign ministers and senior officials, participated in the high-level discussions. And a key takeaway is that Wang Yi said during his speech, China will continue to uphold justice and pursue the right path, working with all countries from around the world under the banner of multilateralism and build a more equitable and just global governance system. Back to you in the studio.
5: Our Chen Jiyuan following the latest for us there. Thanks so much for that update. An American historian says the UN Charter serves as a moral authority for the world and helps bring countries together to prevent the outbreak of violence.
9: All the big powers, as well as all the small countries, in this extraordinary conference that joined every land that had not had been on the winning side of the Second World War together in order to create an organization which prevent the outbreak of any Third World War. The biggest issue then was the security of the world. The UN Charter is a moral authority for the world. As we all know, the UN is not a world government. By agreeing to the UN Charter, by joining the UN, any country is obliged to abide by the moral authority of the UN, that we have to have a charter that helps bring communities together around the world, prevents the outbreak of violence, and provides kind of the rules of social engagement for every nation.
5: The office of the spokesperson of UN Secretary General Antonio Guterres has commended China for its active role in preserving the UN Charter.
10: Well, we certainly appreciate the efforts by China to make sure that the importance of the UN Charter and its role in keeping the world safe is appreciated by all member states. And in particular, we're very happy that today's debate is going on right now, allowing member states to discuss ways to strengthen the implementation of the UN Charter.
5: Formosa Alliance, a pro-independence group in Taiwan, has issued an open letter. In it, it expressed willingness to participate in cross-strait reunification talks based on the condition of obtaining clear legal commitments of people in Taiwan governing Taiwan and a high degree of autonomy. The Chinese mainland says it's willing to dialogue with all parties.
11: The two sides of the Taiwan Strait will eventually and definitely achieve reunification. We are willing to, on the basis of the common political foundation of upholding the 1992 consensus and opposing Taiwan separatism, engage in dialogue and consultation with all political parties, groups, sectors, and social strata in Taiwan regarding the development of cross-strait relations and the future of the nation, and jointly promote the process of national reunification.
4: Facing the unknown is always difficult. In a world in turmoil, it's easy to lose orientation. But when the storms come, we have to see the possibilities, reinvent, find new opportunities, discover a path forward. CGTN, see the difference.
5: The Japanese government, parliament rather, has enacted a law to establish a National Intelligence Council. The legislation comes as Prime Minister Sanae Takaichi aims to consolidate the country's fragmented intelligence functions under a unified command. The new council will be chaired by the Prime Minister and composed of relevant cabinet members, including the Chief Cabinet Secretary and four ministers. Prior to the enactment, Japanese civilians urged their government to explain the need for such a council.
12: Japanese political circles should have recognized that so many people oppose this bill. I believe it is absolutely unacceptable to force a vote on it. Otherwise, Japan could very well slide back into the mistaken militarism society. That is precisely why we are deeply concerned about this. To prevent this from happening, we hope more people will come here and take action.
13: I hope the government will spend its time improving people's livelihoods. I wonder if this bill is really necessary right now.
14: We are demanding a halt to the establishment of the Intelligence Committee. Issues including constitutional revision and the export of lethal weapons were both being pushed through without sufficient debate. At a time when even naphtha is in short supply, the Japanese government is only focused on accelerating its preparations for war, while the lives of the Japanese people are completely neglected. This situation makes me absolutely outraged.
5: The World Health Organization has reported over 900 suspected Ebola cases and 220 suspected deaths from the outbreak in the Democratic Republic of the Congo. The WHO chief has traveled to the country along with 55 humanitarian partners in hopes of containing this virus. Our correspondent Jafar Al-Katenti reports from Goma.
15: Here in Goma, things stay the same. One case and all tests were negative to his contact. The head of the rebellion, AFC M23, Mr. Kone Nanga, visited the Ebola treatment center and the Ebola isolation center, which have been set by NGOs such as MSF, ALIMA, with the support of the WHO. And he said Goma is ready to respond. But Goma still careful because they installed in all access points of Goma sanitation, so a place of people to wash their hands before getting out or getting in the city, and they check control. Then people coming from the north, the zone of the outbreak, the zone of the epicenter of this outbreak, are not anymore allowed to come here in Goma. So in Goma, Ebola is not for now something important as disease, but Ebola had impacted the economy of the city. Like now, behind me, you are seeing these companies. I am in the Goma general parking where cars are stopped because they used to travel via Rwanda and Uganda, where borders have been closed. Some people are not trusting in the disease and the misinformation is so big. But for others, we are seeing companies of awareness from churches, mosques, and some local NGOs called people to

0: accept the evidence of the disease that is real. And Ebola, it's not its first time in Goma. This is the second time of Ebola in Goma. So when talking with local, normal people, ordinary people in streets, some of them recognize that disease is real, and they are taking all their security and precautions, while some of them are still thinking it's a deal, a business from foreign countries.
1: Meanwhile, Rwanda has intensified surveillance and preventative measures along its borders following the Ebola outbreak in neighboring Uganda and the Democratic Republic of the Congo. No cases have been reported in Rwanda so far, but the restrictions have affected thousands of local traders and transport operators who depend on daily border crossings. Our correspondent Ethan Tshobia reports from the capital, Kigali.
2: This is a quiet, unusual sight, but so are the times. The bustling Petit Barriere border crossing between Rubavu in Rwanda and Goma in Eastern Democratic Republic of Congo is usually crowded with traders, porters, and commuters. Often described as one of Africa's busiest pedestrian crossings, it's a lifeline for thousands who depend on daily trade.
3: Mission to be able to prevent the cross of Ebola. So it's important that the country gets ready and all measures have been put in place, be it in all our borders, but also in the health sector. All our health facilities, all our healthcare workers, and the entire system is in place and in sync to be able to prevent the spread of Ebola in Rwanda.
2: Across Rubavu, caution has kicked in. Public awareness campaigns have become more visible as residents adjust to heightened health precautions.
4: Business has been greatly affected. We're trying to adapt by changing how we operate. Some customers now order goods remotely, and we deliver through authorized channels. But with third parties involved, you can never be completely sure you will receive your money.
2: Regional health authorities warn that Eastern DRC's high population mobility and intense cross-border movement continue to pose a risk of transmission.
5: Rwanda finds itself between two neighboring countries where Ebola cases have been reported, the DRC and Uganda. For now, authorities say vigilance remains critical, especially along the busy border crossings that support thousands of livelihoods through daily trade and movement. Ethan Tshobia for CGTN, Kigali, Rwanda.
1: And now here's a recap of the major stories we've been following for you this hour. Israel claimed the killing of the new chief of Hamas's armed wing in an attack on Gaza. Iranian reports say Tehran seeks Washington's release of $24 billion in frozen assets in a deal to end the conflict. China urges more international support and respect for the United Nations Charter at a Security Council meeting. And concerns over Japan's militarism grow after Parliament enacts a law establishing a National Intelligence Council. That's going to do it for this hour's The World Today. Coming up next is The Vibe. Stay tuned.

0: Today on The Vibe, Creative Industry Showcase, the China International Cultural Industries Fair highlights China's growing digital and creative innovation. Jazz meets Brazil. Shanghai's 2026 Jazz Spring Festival features a special Brazilian lineup for the China-Brazil Year of Culture. Resort transformation. Shanghai International Tourist Resort evolves into a broader leisure and vacation destination. AI in senior care. Robots expand into elderly care as their role in daily life continues to grow. Hey guys, welcome to The Vibe on CGTN. I'm Julian Walken in Beijing. Thank you for joining us. Here in The Vibe, we feature the latest trends in arts and culture every day, Monday through Friday. In the southern city of Shenzhen, the 22nd China International Cultural Industries Fair, also known as ICIF, concluded Tuesday. The event in Guangdong Province has put the spotlight on China's fastest-growing creative and digital strengths. Take a look.
1: This year's Cultural Industries Fair showcased major achievements in the digital transformation of the cultural industry and the development of new quality productive forces. It highlights the integration of culture and technology emerging as key driver of innovation and growth in China's cultural sector. Visitors could take 360-degree virtual tours of historical sites through glasses-free 3D technology. Traditional culture was also revitalized through smart technology. An AI-powered digital guzheng enabled beginners to quickly learn the instrument, with illuminated panel lights guiding users to recognize notes and melodies while experiencing the charm of traditional Chinese music.
2: Nearly 300 companies participated in the fair for the first time this year. AI technology has been deeply integrated into every aspect of cultural creation and consumption. It is helping connect the entire consumption chain and becoming a new driving force for cultural consumption.
1: The number of newly launched cultural products at this year's fair also reached a record high. The event's international presence continued to expand, attracting 310 overseas exhibitors from 65 countries and regions. Li Qiong, CGTN.
0: Jazz and Brazil have come together this May at Shanghai's Jazz Spring Festival in celebration of the China-Brazil Year of Culture. From jazz performances at the West Bund to Brazilian Day held on the Hengshan Road, music has truly brought the two cultures closer together. Check it out.

0: Spring is in full swing, and Shanghai is feeling jazzy. The 2026 Jazz Spring features something extra special this year, an unprecedented Brazilian lineup as part of the China-Brazil Year of Culture.
1: 今年我们大概一共有15支来自巴西的顶级乐队。
0: Brazilian rhythms first filled the air at Westbound Grand Theater, where jazz master Ivan Lins took the stage to open Jazz Spring. The 80-year-old musician has set hips swaying and feet tapping for 50 years now.
2: The show was amazing. The audience was amazing. My band was amazing. The theater is beautiful, beautiful, beautiful. Shanghai is special for me. I've been here before, and this is an incredible city.And the people was amazing, and so I want really to be back and play more and more and more, and share my music with Chinese musicians.
0: With his unique harmonic arrangements and refined yet accessible style, Lins hold a legendary place in international music.
2: This is a great opportunity, you know, to share more culturally, you know, both.People, you know, both countries. So I think that Brazil and China has a lot of things to share, you know, culturally. I'm very hopeful, you know, about this interaction between Brazil and China.
0: Near the westbound

0: Dream Center, the spring breeze carries the scent of flowers and the heat of Brazil. Several musicians perform a range of styles from contemporary fusion and traditional roots to delicate melodic lines and freestyle improvisation.
1: I'm Brazilian, so it was really nice to learn about this great music here in Shanghai. It's very calm and very chill, and the sun is shining, and just feeling the sun on your skin while watching the show is very, very nice. Yeah.
2: The jazz vibe's great. I think jazz vibes everywhere is good. Like, people seem happy. I think music can bring people together, and I think jazz is very interesting.
0: But the full Brazilian experience isn't limited to the stage. On Hengshan Road, a Brazilian town has been created. Masterclasses, live music, dance, vinyl records, coffee, and a marketplace all create a distinctive cultural hub. This is also where Brazilian Day was held this year.
3: 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It's very good for Brazilians to get together and party and feel a little bit more of Brazil.
4: 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So I'm like enjoying a lot.
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12: We have a lot of people in the foreign community. They like to eat. So here there are a lot of foreign people, tourists. So we think here应该也会很受欢迎的。
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8: In the past year, Shanghai International Tourist Resort welcomed 26.16 million visitors and generated about 18.7 billion yuan in tourism revenue.Vouchers worth 25 million yuan drove over 276 million yuan in spending. And nearly 30 integrated events drew more than 400,000 visitors. Susie T, SMG International for CGTN.
14: The 21st United Nations Day of Vesak opened on Tuesday in Wuxi, East China's Jiangsu Province. Vesak is one of the most important festivals in Buddhism, and this marks the first time China has hosted the UN Day of Vesak. This year's event has brought together Buddhist representatives, scholars, and guests from around 70 countries and regions. Zhou Yixin has details.
15: This year's UN Day of Vesak is centered on the role of Buddhist wisdom in advancing global sustainable development and building a shared future for humanity. At the opening ceremony, Chinese government officials and representatives from both domestic and international Buddhist communities share their perspectives on how Buddhist values can contribute to global development and cooperation.Organizers say the event also serves as an important platform for strengthening dialogue and exchanges among Buddhist communities worldwide.
16: This celebration will make a clear, a better understanding of China's occupation for the protection and development of the Chinese culture, including Buddhism. They contribute.To promotion of Chinese culture and Buddhism all over the world, they are in the front line.
17: Hosting Vesak Day here this year is not only a high recognition from the global Buddhist community of the inheritance of Chinese

0: Buddhism, and its achievements in international exchanges, but also a very good opportunity for Chinese Buddhism to take part in global dialogue and showcase the charm of Chinese Buddhist culture.
1: During the four-day event, participants are taking part in discussions on how Buddhist wisdom can contribute to common prosperity, environmental protection, and lasting global peace. Attendees say the event held here in China reflects years of exchanges and cooperation between Chinese and global Buddhist communities. They believe Buddhism can continue to serve as a bridge for building consensus among civilizations, helping promote a more harmonious and prosperous future for humanity. Zhou Xing, CGTN, Jiangsu Province.
2: Still to come.On the vibe. Surf the web and duck beneath the waves as we take a deep dive into what's hot online in our segment Behind the Buzz. AI in senior care. Robots expand into elderly care as their role in daily life continues to grow.

Hey, Vibesters, back for Behind the Buzz. Here we crack the codes on the clicks, the hits, the likes, and the shares. Now, what do crepes, steam buns, and snow leopards have in common? Well, they are part of the latest fluffy toys collection that you'll find at the China New Cultural and Creative Market and Trendy Toy Carnival. Which one is your favorite? Well, take a look.

Well, one of the most popular activities for toy collectors is picking the blind box. At the fair this year, this has become a double blind experiment, as you can have a robot pick the blind boxes now. Take a look.

And we head on over to Zhengzhou Yunnan Province next, which is known for its stunning and exotic landscapes. But lately, it's been trending on social media for something completely different. Check out these breathtaking skylines.

0: Love the juxtaposition between the blooming flowers and the snow. 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

Images may appear to be identical, but looks can be deceiving. The difference is not always obvious. It has to be discovered. There are always different sides to a story. We put the focus on the details. To see more, to understand better. 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

0: Welcome back to The Vibe. A new study finds China's image across Latin America has been on the rise, while that of the United States has seen its steepest drop in years. It's based on a survey of 12,000 people across 10 countries. Paulo Cabral reports from Sao Paulo.
1: The family of Fernando Zhu moved from China to Brazil nearly four decades ago looking for new opportunities and found them. Now they run three shopping malls like this one in São Paulo, among other businesses. Zhu says the way Brazilians see China and the Chinese has shifted a lot over time.
2: My father came to Brazil in 1989, along with my mother, looking for a better life. Now, China is a superpower, so Brazilian friends who are interested in doing business with China, what are they looking for? They look for a Chinese person.
1: Zhu's experience is consistent with a recent report by Amlatradar, a collaboration between a major German research group and a Latin American political journal. Their survey of 12,000 people across 10 Latin American countries found China's positive image is on the rise, while that of the United States has dropped significantly. And notably, for the first time, Latin Americans ranked China ahead of all other countries, including the U.S., as having a development model they would most like their country to follow. This political science professor's new book examines the rivalry between China and the U.S., and he says the survey reflects something that he sees happening on the ground.
3: What has the United States offered Latin America since the Washington Consensus? They offer nothing concrete. They offer either lectures or the imposition of draconian austerity measures coming through the World Bank and the International Monetary Fund. What China comes here to do is to build and add, to bring more integration and more cooperation in the form of infrastructure, concrete infrastructure, for Latin America.
1: China's growing reputation in Latin America goes beyond trade and politics. It's also reflected in a heightened interest in Chinese culture and language. Across Latin America, the number of students signing up for Mandarin classes is on the rise, including here at São Paulo's Confucius Institute.
4: Most of the people think that China is the country of the future and don't think so anymore. Everybody knows that, actually. So I think it's the way that the planet's going, so everybody's following it.
5: Chinese people are hard workers, and there's a lot of opportunities to work or study there. And also pop culture, I guess. People are more open to watch Chinese TV shows.
1: The new survey captures Latin American perception of China in a good light, with the students here expressing confidence that image will last and bear fruit for years to come. Paulo Cabral, CGTN, São Paulo.
0: The AI robots are coming and in many ways are already here. They are more frequently appearing at shopping centers, restaurants and warehouses. But many feel that their next frontiers is trying their robotic helping hand at senior care. Mark New has the details.
6: This emotional support robot for seniors called Jenny responds to commands and can sense the difference between being touched, caressed, and held.
7: So AI is not like sentient intelligence for the robot. So the tools that we're using

0: but also to get into more things like health and safety monitoring.
1: The new humanoid robot Neo is being piloted in homes with the ability to do household tasks, talk, teach, and entertain.
2: All of this is modern AI applied to robotics. And what really is exciting about Neo and the pilots that we're starting to roll out now is to have these systems learn among people.
3: As more and more AI robots make their way into homes, they have the potential to help alleviate the worldwide shortage of caregivers for the elderly, a robotics market estimated to be worth nearly $3 billion. One key advantage of an AI robot assisting the elderly is patience.
4: So having a robot or something that could be there to work alongside with the person and like can help them engage them in conversation. When you're talking to a robot, you don't have to worry about like making mistakes because the robot's not going to judge you. And no matter how you work with the robot always respond with you in a positive way and they don't get frustrated.
1: Hung is the founder of UBC's Innovation in Dementia and Aging Lab, which brought these AI robots, Mango and Kiwi, into senior care homes. They studied whether people with dementia enjoyed interacting with these newcomers, which don't talk but can make sounds, wave, move around, and react to human care.
4: Not everyone likes it, but for those people, they like it. They develop a bonding, they open their hearts, you know, they welcome the robots, and I see lots and lots of potential and benefits. And about trust, you know, people need to have, like, accept the robots. So not everyone have a robot in their home and, like, living with them. So having a robot to live with you and that, you know, that bonding and acceptability is really important.
1: Trust needs to be developed over time. Some people, including staff and caregivers, didn't always feel comfortable with the image-capturing abilities of various robots. In fact, in experiments with telepresence robots, Hung said people would often unplug it and put a paper bag over the device's head to make sure it wasn't peeking.
4: There's an ethical challenge. It's up to us what we want the robots to do and what's okay and what's not okay.
1: Some experts say the more data a robot captures about the elderly person being taken care of, the better it will be able to anticipate needs. But that could very well lead to a day when an AI robot knows as much about your health and well-being as your own family. Mark New, CGTN, San Francisco.
5: Over to Algeria now, in the city of Constantine, where we find artisans creating gold jewelry using a freehand technique called fetla. CGTN's Wanja Mangai has more on this centuries-old filigree technique deeply rooted in Algerian culture.
6: In the old Medina of Constantine in Algeria, narrow ancient streets lead to the Meniai family workshop. Here, artisans prepare, cut, measure, and melt gold, the first stages of forming the threads that are crucial in fetla.
7: We begin by melting raw gold in a crucible until it turns into an ingot. Then we pass the ingot through the rolling mill many times, gradually adjusting the distance between the two cylinders until we obtain a very thin wire, no thicker than 1 millimeter. After that, we take this gold wire and start bending, twisting, and interlocking it.
6: The craft has been passed down through generations. The original fetla technique remains little changed to craft deeply symbolic, opulent pieces.
7: Authenticity means every piece is unique and carries the artisan's touch. Heritage is made with precision and love, not speed.
6: The technique originated and flourished during the Ottoman era between the 16th and 19th centuries. Today, demand remains strong and the workshop has also adapted to modern tastes.
8: Customers receive this jewelry with great love, especially brides whose trousseau is incomplete without the Constantine bridal belt. Demand is not limited to older people only. Today's youth love authenticity and are proud of their identity. But they want lightweight pieces that suit their daily wear, such as small earrings and simple necklaces. And we have provided that for them while preserving the same fetla technique.
6: Every piece reflects creativity, sophistication, and Algerian heritage. For the Meniais, they are proud to be part of this vibrant fetla culture and are determined to pass the heritage down to their younger generations. Wanja Mungai, CGTN.
5: And with that, we'll wrap up this edition.

0: Hello and welcome to the world today, everyone. I'm Richard Nta in Nairobi. Let's begin with our top story. Chinese Foreign Minister Wang Yi has called on the international community to increase its support for the United Nations Charter at a time of global geopolitical and economic uncertainty. Wang made the remarks while presiding over a Security Council high-level meeting on strengthening the UN-centered international system. He also outlined China's key role in upholding multilateralism. Mitch McCann reports from New York.
1: Tuesday's Security Council meeting was titled Upholding the Purposes and Principles of the UN Charter and Strengthening the UN-Centered International System, a theme China has promoted during its previous presidencies. The meeting comes at a time of great volatility in many parts of the world, including Iran, Ukraine, the DRC and Sudan, and amid concerns that the world's strongest powers are failing to uphold both the UN Charter and international law. Before China's foreign minister spoke to the council, the UN Secretary-General outlined a list of challenges the council is currently facing.
2: We are witnessing a dangerous erosion of respect for international law. Core principles, sovereign equality, territorial integrity, political independence, the prohibition of the threat or use of force are being challenged or ignored. Violations go unanswered, and impunity is spreading.
1: Wang Yi then addressed members in the Security Council chamber, where he said that the world's major powers have a responsibility to lead by example in following international law and not practice double standards.
3: The root cause of the chaos in today's world is not that the Charter's spirit is outdated, but that the international order and the basic norms governing international relations both set out in the Charter are not being effectively upheld and observed. The international community should recall the founding vision of the Charter, carry forward its spirit, and fulfill the obligations under it.
1: The Security Council also heard from Pakistan's foreign minister, who highlighted the role his country is playing in resolving the conflict in Iran. He told members that a prolonged conflict would serve no one and would endanger peace, disrupt global energy flows, and deepen humanitarian suffering. Following the morning session, Wang Yi met with UN Secretary General Antonio Guterres before addressing members of the media.
3: China has been working diligently to de-escalate the current conflict. President Xi Jinping has put forward a four-point proposal, pointing out the direction for maintaining and promoting peace in the Middle East. We have maintained communication and coordination.

0: coordination with major parties concerned, as well as international, important regional and international partners. We believe that the sovereignty, security and territorial integrity of all countries in the region must be respected. Civilian and law and non-military targets must be protected. The security of passages and energy infrastructure must be safeguarded, and the provisions of the nuclear non-proliferation regime must be implemented.
1: He underscored the importance of a United Nations that is able to withstand challenges to multilateralism.
0: We hope international relations won't return to the law of the jungle, and we all need to uphold the same system. That is the international system with the UN at its core.
1: While in New York, Wang Yi will also attend a meeting of the Group of Friends of Global Governance on Thursday and is also set to meet with other foreign ministers before flying to Canada for more diplomatic engagements. Mitch McCann, CGTN, at the United Nations in New York.
2: China's foreign minister has also met with his Indonesian counterpart, Sugiono, on the sidelines of the UN Security Council meeting. Wang Yi called on China and Indonesia, as representatives of emerging economies and major developing countries, to strengthen cooperation and jointly uphold the authority of the United Nations. He added that they should also inject stability into a changing world and contribute towards addressing global challenges. Wang went on to say that China is ready to work with Indonesia to intensify high-level exchanges, strengthen multilateral collaboration, and promote greater development of bilateral relations. Sugiono said Indonesia will provide a favorable business environment for Chinese enterprises, work together to enhance cooperation, and promote regional peace, stability, and inclusive development. The two diplomats also exchanged views on international and regional issues. Chinese Foreign Minister Wang Yi has met with his Bahraini counterpart, Abdul Latif bin Rashid Al Zayani, on the sidelines of the UN Security Council high-level meeting in by Pakistan and other countries. China is ready to coordinate closely with Bahrain and other UN Security Council members to ensure the Council remains on the right track towards a political settlement and lasting peace in the region. Zayani said Bahrain appreciates China's efforts to promote a ceasefire and peace and hopes China can play a greater role. Efforts to end the war against Iran are in doubt after the United States launched strikes on Iranian targets near the Strait of Hormuz. Tehran has criticized the attacks, accusing the U.S. of violating their ceasefire. Washington says the attacks were defensive in nature, targeting missile sites and boats attempting to lay mines. Walter Morris reports from Washington.
3: U.S. Secretary of State Marco Rubio says despite diplomatic efforts, a deal to end the war could take a few days. And Tuesday, Iran said it reserves the right to retaliate after the U.S. launched fresh strikes against several targets in the region. U.S. Central Command says it carried out defensive operations against missile launch sites and mine-laying boats in the Strait of Hormuz. CENTCOM says the latest attacks were designed to protect U.S. troops from threats posed by Iranian forces, and state media reported several explosions in a southern province. Following the strikes, Iranian military officials said they had downed a U.S. drone and fired at a fighter jet that had entered Iranian airspace over the Gulf. In a Telegram channel, Iran's supreme leader issued a strong warning to U.S. allies in the region, saying, quote, "The clock cannot be turned back, and they will not be a shield for American bases." Before the recent strikes, both countries said there was progress on a memorandum of understanding that would stop the war and restart shipping through the Strait of Hormuz. The memo would give negotiators 60 days to figure out more complex issues surrounding Iran's nuclear program. U.S. officials say reopening the strait is a key objective. The strait has effectively been closed since the war began in February, leading to a global energy crisis. Iranian officials have been engaged in talks to reopen the strait with mediators in Qatar. This week, U.S. President Donald Trump said the negotiations in Doha were progressing nicely. And during a visit to India, Secretary Rubio said the strait will reopen one way or another.
4: So they need to be open. What's happening there is unlawful, it's illegal, it's unsustainable for the world, it's unacceptable. I don't know of any country in the world that does it. The straits need to be open, unimpeded, without tolls. And obviously that needs to happen immediately as soon as anything's agreed to.
3: Walter Morris, CGTN, Washington.
2: Tasnim News Agency reports that Iran wants the U.S. to release $24 billion of its assets that have been

0: frozen overseas. Tasnim says that an Iranian meeting with Qatari mediators in Doha sought to finalize a mechanism to free the frozen assets. The demand is part of a 14-point memorandum of understanding between Tehran and Washington. Tasnim says Iran wants half of the amount to be made available upon the announcement of the memorandum and the rest transferred within 60 days. It says the Doha talks were generally good and led to progress in the overall negotiations. The Iranian public has expressed doubts over a potential peace deal with the U.S. Many cite Washington's unilateral withdrawal from the 2015 Joint Comprehensive Plan of Action, otherwise known as the Iran nuclear deal, as a cautionary tale. The historic accord lifted sweeping economic sanctions on Iran in exchange for strict, verifiable limits on Tehran's nuclear program. But Trump pulled the plug during his first term.
1: The Joint Comprehensive Plan of Action was one example. The U.S. went back on everything. This is the same. There is no difference. Trump's contradictory statements have made it clear that there is no commitment to any word. There should not be an agreement, but I don't think there will be a war either, because they have paid a huge price and they are frightened. With this Strait of Hormuz of ours, we are worse for them than 100 atomic bombs.
2: This account that we have from America and everyone is familiar with is by no means trustworthy, and great vigilance is necessary. They must be careful and consider the possibility that the same fate of the Joint Comprehensive Plan of Action might happen again, that it might be invalidated, or in other words, might be torn up.
3: In my opinion, there can be no agreement because the demands of both sides are very far apart, and if they were to reach an agreement, it would mean that all this war and campaigning would be useless, and America's hegemony would be called into question, and none of the goals for which it took this great action would be achieved.
4: I don't want war because it hurts people. People's homes are destroyed. People lose their lives. They lose their loved ones. On the other hand, I don't want anyone to force us. This is our land, and I love Iran. I want us to be in a stable situation and everything to be peaceful.
0: Israel says it has killed Hamas's new military chief, Mohammed Odeh, in a Gaza strike. Defense Minister Israel Katz's announcement comes 11 days after the death of Odeh's predecessor, Izz al-Din al-Haddad. Gaza's health officials said three people, including a woman, were killed and more than 20 others wounded in the attack on Gaza City's Rimmel neighborhood. There has been no immediate comment from Hamas. Our correspondent Jonathan Regev has more from Tel Aviv.
5: It happened last night. As soon as there were news of strikes in Gaza, it took only minutes for a statement coming out of the defense minister and the prime minister saying that the target is Mohammed Odeh, that new leader of Hamas in Gaza, who's only been in his post for 2 weeks following the killing of the previous leader, Izz al-Din al-Haddad. He was killed 2 weeks ago. And then this morning it came the news that it's confirmed the new leader was killed, first from Palestinian sources, then from Defense Minister Israel Katz, then from the army and the Internal Security Agency. All of the indications saying that he was killed. So Israel confirming the killing this morning.
0: Well, that is it for this edition of The World Today. I'll be back shortly with more news from the continent in Africa Live. Thanks for watching.

0: began holding guns.
1: Were you worried about your life at that particular time?
2: Not at all.
3: Excellency, thank you very much for your time. What is your assessment of the state of the continent today?
4: Africa has the potential to power itself.
5: Excuse me.

0: The Democratic Republic of Congo and neighboring countries step up Ebola response measures with the World Health Organization warning the outbreak is rapidly spreading. South Africa warns anti-migrant protesters against propagating violence and lawlessness as some countries continue to evacuate their citizens. And Ghana becomes the fifth country to allow African passport holders to enter the country visa-free.Hello and welcome to Africa Live. As always, great to have you with us. I'm Richard Ntah, live in Nairobi. And for those of you joining us from across the continent and around the globe, we thank you for joining us. Let's take a look at other stories making headlines this hour. Coming up in business, Muslims in Mali battle high costs of sheep as they observe the Festival of Sacrifice. And in sports, we'll have the very latest news ahead of the upcoming FIFA World Cup.As Algeria's players begin to gather for a pre-tournament camp. Once again, a very warm welcome to Africa Live. We begin in the Democratic Republic of Congo, where an Ebola outbreak is rapidly spreading. The World Health Organization says the number of suspected cases has surpassed 900, and 220 deaths are linked to the outbreak.Aid agencies are rushing emergency supplies to affected regions, even as fear and mistrust complicate efforts to contain the virus. CGTN's Caroline B. now reports on the virus that has no approved vaccine yet.
1: In eastern DRC's Ituri province, fear is spreading almost as fast as the Ebola virus itself.On Tuesday, health workers in the city of Bunia gathered to bury a prominent local doctor who contracted Ebola while treating patients, a grim reminder of the growing dangers facing frontline healthcare workers.
2: We are indeed afraid, but we cannot abandon the sick because we are afraid. We have taken an oath, we will treat them, but while respecting the preventive measures. The epidemic is here, and to avoid it, the first thing is to break the chain of transmission.
1: The UN says the DRC response is being hampered by insecurity and limited access to remote communities.
3: Funding remains urgently needed, as well as sustained and safe access, so that responders can be protected from the Ebola virus, so that they can provide protection and care to affected communities, and to allow humanitarian teams to deliver aid and a full package of healthcare services to the communities in need.
1: Congolese health officials say misinformation and distrust

0: remain major obstacles. Some communities believe Ebola is caused by mystical forces rather than human contact, making prevention efforts even harder.
1: It is still very difficult to convince people that this disease is transmitted through contact and that it's dangerous to touch the patient or the body because it's contagious. Another resistance which has greatly decreased is a belief that this was a mystical disease.
0: Meanwhile, international partners are stepping up support. The European Union and UNICEF have sent 100 tons of emergency supplies, including protective equipment, medicines and testing kits, to help contain the outbreak.
2: We will be able to help the people in that region who are largely dependent on humanitarian aid, 5 million people, most of whom rely on humanitarian aid, including about 1 million displaced persons spread across some 60 camps. This gives you an idea of just how much of a daily challenge it is to control this epidemic.
0: WHO Director General Tedros Adhanom Ghebreyesus is traveling to the DRC as health authorities race to contain the outbreak before it spreads even further across the region. While doctors and healthcare workers on the ground admit they are frightened, they say they cannot walk away. They say stopping transmission and rebuilding public trust may be the only chance of bringing the epidemic under control. Caroline B, CGTN.
3: To further discuss the Ebola response, my colleague Panina Karibe spoke with Dr. Jean Kaseya, the head of the Africa Centers for Disease Control and Prevention. He started by talking about why it took so long for specialized international agencies to detect the latest outbreak in the DRC.
4: Officially, the first case, the first alert came on the 5th of May. But this alert was tested in Ituri with a cartridge that was for Zaire. You know, we have some strains. The strain that we know more is Zaire, that is killing more than other strains. When they tested Zaire, it came negative. They were thinking that it was not Ebola. Later, when we had other cases, they sent samples to Kinshasa. And in Kinshasa, it was on the 14th that they discovered it was Budibungio, and on the 15th, when I got evidence that also Uganda had cases, this is why Africa CDC declared this outbreak, followed by the government of Uganda and DRC.
5: The World Health Organization has warned that the latest Ebola outbreak is outpacing response efforts. Why is that happening?
4: This one, the current one, is the second largest outbreak, Ebola outbreak, after this one in West Africa. And we need currently, because we don't have vaccine, we don't have medicines, we need to make sure that we are putting in place all public health measures to stop this outbreak. Yes, the WHO is warning people about first funding, second about the risk of this outbreak to spread to other countries. I think Africa CDC already communicated that we have between 10 to 12 countries at risk.
5: This is not the first time the continent is dealing with pandemics. What lessons has Africa learned from previous Ebola outbreaks? And why does Africa continue to struggle with surveillance and vaccine development?
4: This is a complex question. So many questions in one. First, it's not the first Ebola outbreak, yes. And we have today, in terms of human resources, we have the expertise. People, they know Ebola. People, they know what to do to respond to the Ebola outbreak. We have Professor Muyembe. I don't know if in the world there is someone more than Muyembe in terms of knowledge of Ebola. But we have also other issues, like why do we don't have specific vaccine and medicine for this strain, the Budibungio? I have to say that this strain was discovered 19 years ago. After 19 years, if we still don't have vaccine and medicine, it's because it was in Africa. I can assure you that if Budibungio was in Europe, in the US, the vaccine will be available. Now what we are doing, we are accelerating with the vaccine. Africa said this is part of the team that is working on the vaccine. while on the

0: ground, we still continue to implement what we learned from the previous Ebola outbreaks. It means how to implement the public health measures to stop the transmission.
1: The region most impacted by the Ebola outbreak is very familiar with adversity. Tens of thousands of people in eastern DRC have been displaced by years of violence and conflict. In humanitarian camps where access to clean water or sanitation can be difficult, aid groups warned the virus could spread even more rapidly. CGTN's Joy Kuruki Juma reports.
2: In Bunia, eastern Congo, thousands of displaced families are confronting yet another threat. After years of violence and displacement, residents in this camp are now living under the shadow of Ebola. Families here survive in overcrowded shelters with little clean water, poor sanitation, and almost no medical support. Francine Leve Janguzi has lived in the camp for more than 8 years. She says authorities tell residents to wash their hands regularly, but there is often no water and no soap available. I've been here for 8.5 years. Now we are hearing about Ebola. Look at the state of where we are sleeping. We don't have any help whatsoever. We don't have soap or water, yet we are told to wash our hands regularly and be clean. How are we supposed to be clean without soap or water? You see, the taps are dry. Eastern Congo has endured decades of armed conflict involving multiple militia groups. Many camp residents fled deadly attacks carried out by armed factions operating across Ituri province. Now health officials say the region is facing a dangerous outbreak of the rare Bundibugyo strain of Ebola. The virus spreads through contact with bodily fluids from infected people. Inside the camp, volunteers are trying to stop the spread through public awareness campaigns. Naomi Machozi walks through the camp each day with a megaphone, warning residents about prevention measures.
3: The way the disease emerged compels us to raise awareness so that people don't contract it. We ask them to wash their hands, not to shake hands, and to avoid contact with other people's secretions. That's why we are raising awareness to prevent the worst.
2: According to the World Health Organization, the outbreak has already led to hundreds of suspected cases and deaths. Residents fear conditions inside the camp could make the disease even harder to contain.
4: The disease is very frightening because of land that there is no cure, which is why it scares me. Our government should do everything possible to find a solution to this disease.
2: For families already displaced by conflict, the Ebola outbreak has added another layer of fear to daily life in one of the world's most severe humanitarian crises. Joy Kiruki Juma, CGTN.
1: Rwanda says it has intensified surveillance and preventive measures along its borders following the Ebola outbreak in neighboring Democratic Republic of Congo and Uganda. Authorities say there are currently no Ebola cases in the country, but the movement restrictions and heightened screening are already affecting thousands of traders and transport operators whose businesses depend on daily border crossings. Our correspondent Ethan Tshobia reports from Kigali.
5: This is a quite unusual sight, but so are the times. The bustling Petit Barriere border crossing between Rubavu in Rwanda and Goma in Eastern Democratic Republic of Congo is usually crowded with traders, porters, and commuters. Often described as one of Africa's busiest pedestrian crossings, it's a lifeline for thousands who depend on daily trade.
6: Before the Ebola outbreak, we crossed the border freely to buy stock, but now movement has reduced, and the goods we are selling were purchased before Ebola. We understand the health concerns, but we are worried about how long this situation will continue because it is affecting our businesses and families.
7: Business has reduced significantly. Before the Ebola outbreak, we crossed several times a day transporting vegetables, fruits, and passengers. But now movement is restricted. Income has dropped and some of our vehicle licenses are expiring while we remain out of work.
5: Still, authorities insist the restrictions are necessary to protect public health.
8: These measures are for preventive reasons. There's intense screening and other methods of preparation to be able to prevent the cross of Ebola. So it's important that the country gets ready and all measures have been put in place, be it in all our borders.

0: But also in the health sector, all our health facilities, all our healthcare workers, and the entire system is in place and in sync to be able to prevent the spread of Ebola in Rwanda.
1: Across Rubavu, caution has kicked in. Public awareness campaigns have become more visible as residents adjust to heightened health precautions.
2: Business has been greatly affected. We're trying to adapt by changing how we operate. Some customers now order goods remotely, and we deliver through authorized channels. But with third parties involved, you can never be completely sure you will receive your money.
1: Regional health authorities warn that Eastern DRC's high population mobility and intense cross-border movement continue to pose a risk of transmission. Rwanda finds itself between two neighboring countries where Ebola cases have been reported, the DRC and Uganda. For now, authorities say vigilance remains critical, especially along the busy border crossings that support thousands of livelihoods through daily trade and movement. Eastern Tashabia for CGTN, Kigali, Rwanda.
3: Scientists in Uganda are edging closer to a breakthrough that could help reduce the population of malaria-carrying mosquitoes, raising hopes of eventually eliminating the disease. Uganda is one of five African countries experiencing growing resistance to malaria drugs. The World Health Organization is urging nations to diversify their treatment and prevention options. Isabel Nakiria reports.
4: Scientists in Uganda are hoping that what you see here will eventually be a thing of the past. Several types of malaria-spreading mosquitoes exist, and the target is to completely wipe them out and cut disease transmission. Specialists from the Uganda Virus Research Institute are designing tools to explore gene technology. Researchers are reducing the birth rate of malaria-carrying mosquitoes in the lab by developing species that cannot pass the parasite onto humans.
5: A single mosquito will lay up to 300 eggs each time. It only has to mate once, and then it will bite somebody, develop eggs, and then lay them. So if you can reduce the numbers of eggs they're laying to very few or none, then that means that we can reduce the numbers of mosquitoes that are available to spread that malaria.
4: The study is undergoing regulatory checks before the field trials begin. Inside these labs, scientists are racing to develop genetically modified mosquitoes designed to stop malaria on its tracks. It's a simple idea. Produce mosquitoes that are unable to produce parasites that cause malaria. It could be a breakthrough in completely wiping out the disease for good. Malaria remains a major public health threat in Africa. The latest malaria report from the WHO shows that there were more than 280 million cases of the disease in 2024. But 95% of all cases and deaths are recorded in Africa.
6: One of the challenges has been in the testing, because the malaria parasite has also started some antigenic changes, the deletions, the scientists will tell you. We have also had resistance in the chemicals that is impregnated into the nets, as well as the chemicals that we use for indoor residue spraying. So the reversal is not because we have slackened in our pace. The reversal is because of the challenges that we meet along the way with the available public health tools.
4: Uganda recently started a vaccination drive for children under five, but uptake remains low. With new tools like the gene drive technology nearing completion, scientists are hopeful this could be a major step in the country's battle to end malaria. Isabel Nakiria, CGTN Entebbe, Uganda.
3: The South African government has warned there will be zero tolerance for lawlessness as tensions over undocumented migration escalate. The country's Justice and Security Coordinating Organ convened in urgent meetings in Pretoria after a surge in protests by anti-illegal migration groups demanding undocumented migrants leave the country. The government says public frustrations must be addressed within the law amid fears the situation could get worse ahead of a planned national shutdown at the end of June. CGTN's Julie Shire reports.
7: The March on March movement, one of the groups driving a recent wave of anti-illegal migration protests.

0: Service has issued a blunt ultimatum to undocumented foreign nationals in South Africa. Leave the country by the 30th of June. The organization is pressing ahead with plans for a national shutdown, despite a high-level government intervention aimed at calming tensions.
1: It seems like it's a government that doesn't take South Africans seriously. South Africans are saying they have it enough with illegal foreign nationals and they want them removed from this country. That's basically what the South Africans are saying.
0: Security cluster ministers and senior officials responsible for maintaining law and order met with political parties, civil society groups and NGOs as concerns grow over rising hostility towards migrants. Government acknowledged the constitutional right to take to the streets, but warned against violence and intimidation.
2: There is a responsibility that we have as a country to ensure that things, even where there's outcry of something, those are done within the law. People's right to march is protected in the Constitution. The freedom of speech is protected by the Constitution. And we wanted to emphasize that, but also emphasized the importance of ensuring that these marches are peaceful.
0: Anger over illegal migration has been building for years, at times erupting into deadly violence in which migrants have lost their lives, homes and businesses.
3: I was terrified when I saw a South African paper paint spraying a foreign immigrant. I said at the end of the day, they're human beings. They have the right, they have a dignity. You have to protect everybody's dignity. We have a responsibility to respect them and treat them and not throw our problems to them.
0: Many South Africans believe illegal migration is worsening unemployment and contributing to high crime levels. But analysts warn migrants are increasingly being turned into scapegoats for deeper structural failures, from corruption and inequality to collapsing service delivery and chronic unemployment.
4: The broader institutional problem is that we are shifting the whole debate around politics to make it about immigration, rather than look at why is it that your electricity gets cut off at random times? Why is it that our water is gone for days? Why is it that inequality is worse than it was and unemployment worse than it was for some during the apartheid period?
0: South Africa has repeatedly stressed that migration itself is not the issue, but that irregular migration and weak regional coordination are placing mounting pressure on the country's systems and resources. Government is developing a framework to address the growing crisis, with another meeting expected ahead of the planned 30th of June shutdown. Julie Shara, CGTN, South Africa.
5: The first group of Ghanaian nationals have departed South Africa aboard a repatriation flight following growing fears among migrant communities after recent anti-immigrant protests. The voluntary relocation process, which began on Wednesday, included women and children, with Ghanaian authorities saying more evacuations are expected in the coming days. Some citizens say repeated harassment and insecurity influenced their decision to return home. Ghana's High Commissioner to South Africa, Benjamin Kaushi, says the repatriation effort is aimed at easing tensions while maintaining strong diplomatic ties between the two countries.
6: The demonstrators have said that they want us to work together. How do we work together? Ensuring that those that are undocumented, we are taking them back home. We are ensuring that if we want to work as a committee of nations to achieve much together, the Pan-Africanism that we all talk about, we should allow institutions to work. Once the institutions are working, I don't think we'll find ourselves in this kind of situations whatsoever again.
5: Ghana is opening its doors wider to the rest of Africa. All African passport holders will now be able to enter the country visa-free. After Benin, the Gambia, Rwanda, and the Seychelles, the move makes Ghana the fifth African country to adopt such a policy. It's been widely welcomed, but as CGTN's Nabil Ahmed Rafai reports from Accra, questions remain about implementation and security.
7: Thousands of passengers move through Accra International Airport every day, but this number may soon rise in the coming months and years after the government launched its first electronic visa application system, which is free for people holding African passports. The country's president says it's not just a move for Ghana, but for all of Africa.
8: We're giving practical expression to the long-held aspiration that Africans should be able to move freely within their own country.

0: continent with dignity, opportunity and purpose.
1: The visa-free arrangement took effect on May 25, coinciding with Africa Day celebrations. The government says the policy will promote trade, tourism and African integration.
0: Intra-Africa trade is the lowest when compared to the other continents, just around 15%. With this new visa regime opening Ghana up for business, we hope that it will boost trade.
1: For many Africans who travel to Ghana, they believe the visa-free system is a good idea.
2: It's going to help, you know, Africans to be together, you know, to be able to enter Ghana without paying any visa fees. So we have been so, it has been so helpful for all of us. So we are so happy.
1: But there are concerns that while the policy could boost free movement of people from across Africa, it opens Ghana up to security risks.
3: Security remains our top priority, and this platform ensures that security is smarter than ever before. Before a traveler even boards a plane, we already know who is coming. We assess the risks early, we identify threats early, and we act early.
4: Authorities say travelers will continue to go through screening and identification procedures despite the relaxed entry rules. Nabil Ahmed Rufai, CGTN, Accra, Ghana.
5: Since U.S. President Donald Trump came to power last year, scores of immigrants have been deported to so-called third countries as part of his controversial anti-immigrant crackdown. The deportations were facilitated by bilateral deals with the governments of these third countries, many of which are in Africa. A third country is one that the deportees had not lived in prior to arriving in the U.S., so they are in many cases forced into a very unfamiliar cultural environment. The latest African country to receive deportees was Sierra Leone, but others such as Ghana, South Sudan, and the DRC have already welcomed a significant number, with more expected. More on this from our correspondent Daniel Arapmoy.
6: Just days ago, a flight carrying several deported immigrants from the United States landed in Sierra Leone. It came as part of a deal the government in Freetown made with the Trump administration under its controversial immigration strategy. But most of the people on board were not citizens of Sierra Leone. They were nationals of Ghana, Guinea, Nigeria, and Senegal. Under Sierra Leone's specific terms, they negotiated to only accept immigrants from West African nations. The deal is part of an aggressive, expanding diplomatic push by the U.S. Department of Homeland Security. Other African countries that have also agreed to accept U.S. deportees are Ghana, Uganda, Eswatini, DRC, and South Sudan. Much of the detail from the agreements remains unclear. However, Sierra Leone's arrangement is supported by a $1.5 million grant from the U.S. government. The DRC signed a migration cooperation framework to accept an undisclosed number of third country migrants, with the first deportation flights landing in April 2026. The incentive structure is tied heavily to geopolitics and natural resources. Alongside the deal, the U.S. signed agreements giving it preferred trade access to the DRC's vast reserves of critical minerals like cobalt, lithium, and copper. The U.S. also acted as a key mediator in brokering a diplomatic peace agreement between the DRC and Rwanda over eastern border conflicts. Rwanda officially agreed to receive up to 250 third country deportees from the U.S. The deal explicitly excludes high-risk categories such as child sex offenders. It also stipulates that individuals cannot serve out remaining U.S. prison sentences on Rwandan soil. Their terms must be fully completed before transfer. Beyond direct monetary payouts, a broader web of incentives like visa sanction relief applies to other signatory nations such as Ghana, Uganda, and South Sudan. Immigration lawyers say they estimate between 8,000 and 15,000 people have already been flown to third countries, leaving thousands of families stranded in places they are thoroughly unfamiliar with. Daniel Arapmoy, CGTN.
5: Muslim faithfuls the world over are celebrating Eid al-Adha, also known as the Festival of Sacrifice.

0: In Mali, where the festival is known as Tabaski, families observe the tradition of sacrificing livestock. However, this year, insecurity has driven up prices at livestock markets in the capital, Bamako. Mamadou Tapili reports.
1: In Bamako, preparation for Eid el-Adha, known locally as Tabaski, are intensifying. It comes as the Malian government has officially launched a hugely welcome sheep sales promotion, aimed at helping families purchase livestock at more affordable prices amid rising living costs. Sheep pens across the capital are now attracting a growing number of buyers, with traders transporting animals from different regions of the country to meet the expected demand. But many residents say purchasing a sheep this year still remains financially challenging.
2: Honestly, things are not going well. We can no longer afford to buy sheep because they are far too expensive. Even today, I came to buy one, but the seller is asking for $346. I offered 240 and he still refuses to sell it to me. I even raised my offer to $267, but he still refuses. Frankly, it's difficult.
1: Some traders say insecurity and transport disruption along certain routes are affecting the movement of animals toward Bamako.
3: In reality, livestock is expensive and people do not have enough money. When customers come to buy and we tell them the prices, they are often shocked. When we purchase livestock at a certain price, it becomes difficult to resell it for less. Even animal feed prices have increased sharply. Otherwise, we would like to lower the prices, but the current situation leaves us with little choice.
1: Transporters moving livestock from rural areas to Bamako also say insecurity and fuel shortage are disrupting commercial activity and increasing operational costs.
4: The difficulties we are facing today are mainly related to transportation, the shortage of diesel fuel, and insecurity on the roads. Truck owners are afraid and refuse to send their vehicles because they fear they could be burned. And that creates fear everywhere. This situation has increased transportation costs.
1: Economists and livestock sector representatives say Tabaski generates significant economic activity every year, particularly for rural communities that depend heavily on animal husbandry.
5: The economic consequences of the crisis are that livestock prices have risen significantly, while purchasing power has not kept pace, resulting in financial losses. On the social level, there is usually a strong dynamic during festive periods, when people gather and many leave the cities to return to rural areas. This time of major reunions has been disrupted, and roads have also become less practicable.
1: For many households in Bamako, preparation for Tabaski now depend largely on purchasing power, as families balance the religious traditions with the rising daily expenses. Mamadou Tapili, CGTN, Bamako.
0: In Somalia, livestock markets have been seeing a surge in activity ahead of Eid al-Adha. Mohamed Kahia visited one of these markets in Mogadishu and reports.
6: At this livestock market in Somali capital Mogadishu, traders are racing against time to maximize profits ahead of Eid al-Adha as demand for animals continue to rise. Traders like Abdullahi Gure say recent rainfall in some parts of the country has slightly improved livestock supply, raising hopes for even better market conditions in the coming weeks.
7: We are thankful that we received some rain following the severe drought that has improved the health of the livestock, slightly increasing their price value. It could have been better if we stepped up exports, which will boost both traders here and the nomadic communities supplying.
6: A goat can now sell for between $150 to $250. But just a few months ago, traders say the situation was very different as the current drought reduced livestock supply at the market. According to Ambia Hussein, the prolonged dry conditions has severely affected both traders and the herders.
8: We now sell at $280, and on the lower side, it's $180 and $150. But before, we would sell at $100.

0: 110 to as low as $80.
1: The weakening of the Somali currency and its rejection by some businesses as mode of payment is creating additional challenges for traders and customers in the market.
2: We used to go to nomadic communities and buy from them using Somali currency, but now they have rejected, opting for USD via mobile money payment. We are appealing to the authorities to intervene in restoring the dignity of our local Somali currency.
1: As business gradually improves, traders remain hopeful for better conditions, while also calling on authorities and relevant institutions to address the economic challenges affecting the livestock trade. Ahmed Kahir, CGTN, Mogadishu, Somalia.
3: Well, welcome into Sport on Africa Live with me, Rich and Todd. Let's get your sports segment going with the FIFA World Cup news, which is just over 2 weeks away now. Algeria have not yet announced their 26-man squad for the tournament, but clear signs are emerging regarding the makeup of Vladimir Petkovic's squad. Goalkeeper Luka Zidane was among those who landed in Algiers on Tuesday for a pre-tournament training camp. Luka, the 28-year-old son of French legend Zinedine Zidane, declared for Algeria last September. He played in goal as the Desert Foxes reached the quarterfinals of the Africa Cup of Nations earlier this year. Other players seen arriving in the capital include defender Samir Cherghi and midfielder Amin Gouiri. Algeria are back in the big time after a 12-year absence. They'll begin against holders Argentina on June the 17th in Kansas City, with games against Jordan and Australia to follow. The players say they're looking forward to what lies ahead.
2: For all the kids starting out in football, when you start playing and you see great legends win the World Cup, it's a dream for every kid to one day play in a World Cup. So now, in a month, there's one starting. I hope to participate and I hope to live my dream in every way.
4: It's a dream, really. It's like, I don't know, the World Cup. Had you told me 3 years ago that maybe I'd play in the World Cup, I would have told you not to talk nonsense. But now I'm close and I really hope to be there.
3: The United States head coach Mauricio Pochettino has named his squad for the tournament. Midfielder Gio Reyna and Sebastian Berhalter are all in, alongside winger Alejandro Zendadas, who had been injured. Altogether, the squad includes just 13 members of the squad that reached the last 16 in Qatar in 2022. Midfielders Diego Luna and Tanner Tesman are among those to miss out. Defender Sergino Dest, midfielder Tyler Adams, and forward Haji Wright come in after missing March friendlies because of injury. Gio Reyna, a son of former U.S. captain Claudio, was nearly sent home from Qatar 2022 by the then coach Greg Berhalter. Sebastian Berhalter, a 25-year-old son of Greg, made his national team debut last June. The U.S. Open against Paraguay on June the 13th before games against Australia and Turkey.
5: For all the information, for all the criteria that we use in general and then in an individual way, because we have different criteria for different players because all the players are different, I think we really believe that squad, these 26 players, are the right player. If they are the right player, are the best player.
3: Meanwhile, Colombian manager Nestor Lorenzo has also named his squad as the players continue their preparations in Bogota. James Rodriguez and Bayern Munich winger Luis Diaz are the headline names on the list. The South Americans return to the World Cup after missing out on Qatar 2022 for what will be their seventh appearance. The 2014 Golden Boot winner Rodriguez will lead what's a largely experienced squad. Crystal Palace duo Daniel Munez and Jefferson Lerma are also included. Colombia are in Group K, along with Portugal, Uzbekistan, and the Leopards of Africa, the DRC.
6: Primero, somos conscientes de First of all, we are aware of what we have, of who we are, of the great national team we have, of the great coaching staff we have. We have to keep thinking about what we can do, keep our feet on the ground, and that is what this preparation before the World Cup will be for.
7: We are going to play in the World Cup. There is no doubt that there will be expectations. There is no doubt that the fans also have their voice. The press also has its voice. We also try to rise to the occasion within what we can and cannot do.
3: Away from the World Cup and a look ahead to tonight's finals of the UEFA Conference League, the third tier of European club football. Crystal Palace take on Rayo Vallecano in the German city of Leipzig. The Premier League side got into Europe.

0: Berlin will no doubt give them grounds for confidence in Leipzig, as will the fact that their man in the dugout has already led a team to European glory. Oliver Glasner was over Eintracht Frankfurt in 2022 when they beat Rangers in the Europa League finals. The Austrian is set to leave Palace this summer, but he says he's determined to end his term on a high note.
1: It would mean a lot, but not for me personally. I think especially for the players, for the group, because I know how hard every single player, every single one in the staff worked throughout the season. It will be our 60th game of the season, this would mean a lot for me that we then could have a fantastic ending to the season. But however, the game ends tomorrow, because it's sports, it's football, you never know. But I really enjoy it, and we all enjoyed this journey together, and yeah, we will give our best to get the happy ending tomorrow, and this would be to win the game, of course.
0: Meanwhile, Spanish side Rayo Vallecano are quietly confident they can stun the pre-match favorites. The working-class club from the outskirts of Madrid are seen as firm underdogs against the much wealthier and Premier League outfit. They qualified for the Conference League by finishing eighth in La Liga last season and will be contesting their first ever major finals in Leipzig. Head coach Iñigo Perez dismissed the huge gap in the team's budgets and insisted the match will be decided on the pitch.
2: For me, it's very important that our opponents are Crystal Palace. I think at the start of the tournament, the team most of us wanted to get drawn against was them. So it's what we dreamed about, and hopefully we can secure the final victory.
0: Well, let's move to Paris now for the French Open. And world number one Yannick Sinner is off the mark, having had very few problems against French wildcard Clément Tourbeur. The Italian is the hot favorite for this year's second major, and not just because his big rival Carlo Alcaraz is injured, but because Sinner has been in imperious form all season and took that into this first round match, winning the opening set 6-1. The 24-year-old wrapped up the second 6-3 when Tourbeur returned into the net. Sinner took the third set 6-4 and will now move on to face Juan Manuel Cirandola in the second round.
3: You know, starting off a tournament is always very special, and playing night session is it's very nice, you know. He's a very good competitor, so I was looking forward to it, and we had some really good rallies, so very happy about the level of today. First round matches, as I said, are never easy, so I'm very happy.
0: And in the women's, Coco Gauff has got her title defense up and running with a straight sets win over fellow American and close friend Taylor Townsend. Townsend edged a 15-year-old Gauff in three sets in Charleston, South Carolina in 2019. 7 years later, Gauff, with two Grand Slams to her name, entered their first round match at Roland Garros as the presumed favorite. Townsend had not advanced past the first round in this tournament since 2018, and that was a run that looked likely to continue as Gauff took the first set 6-4. The second was much more comfortable for the 22-year-old, and she never lost a game. Up next for the world number four is Egypt's Meyer Sheriff. And now to the NBA's Western Conference Finals and last night's pivotal Game 5. And Shai Gilgeous-Alexander once again proved why he's the league's best player, as a 27-year-old guard led the Thunder to a massive win over the San Antonio Spurs in Oklahoma City. OKC started strong and had built up an 11-point lead by halftime. They managed to control their advantage well from there and finished with a 127-114 victory. Gilgeous-Alexander bagged 32 points, while Alex Caruso got 22 points off the bench. Stephon Castle scored 24 points for San Antonio, with Victor Wembanyama contributing 20. San Antonio will host Game 6 on Thursday night as the new Eastern champions, the New York Knicks, await the winners in the NBA Finals. Gilgeous-Alexander highlighted Caruso's impact from the bench, but said the overall win was a team effort. Well, that is it for this edition of Africa Live. Remember, you can send us your feedback to the contacts on the screen and follow us on digital media platforms. For the team, I'm Richard Ntah saying thank you so much for watching, and we'll have more Africa Live coming your way in 6 hours' time. So stay tuned and stay here on CGTN.

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1: Hello and thanks for joining us on Asia Today. I'm Xiao Yang. It's 7 p.m. here in the Chinese capital. Coming up on the program. Israel claims it's killed the new chief of Hamas's armed wing in an attack on Gaza. China urges more international support and respect for the United Nations Charter at a Security Council meeting. And concerns grow over Japan's militarism after Parliament enacts a law establishing a National Intelligence Council. Israel says it has killed Hamas's new military chief, Mohammed Odeh, in a strike in Gaza. AFP says a Hamas source has verified that Odeh's funeral is being held in Gaza, but did not confirm that he was the leader of their military wing. In Lebanon, Israel launched more than 120 airstrikes on Tuesday in one of the heaviest bombings in weeks. Israeli Prime Minister Benjamin Netanyahu says Tel Aviv is intensifying operations in southern Lebanon with new evacuation orders issued. Now, our reporter Jonathan Regev is live for us in Tel Aviv with more. Jonathan, so that's the second high-profile death that Israel has claimed in over a week. And Odeh's predecessor, Izzaldin al-Haddad, too, was killed by Israel. What can you tell us?
2: Yes, so the strike happening overnight on Tuesday evening. What is interesting here is that it took, I would say, 5 minutes between the news of the strike taking place and the statement from a joint statement from the prime minister and the defense minister saying that Israel carried out the strike on that senior Hamas commander. Of course, at the time, Israel did not know whether it was successful or not, but usually it takes some time between the actual strike and some kind of a confirmation from Israel. This time, very quickly, the confirmation of the strike taking place began. That happened overnight, and early in the morning, confirmation of the actual killing happening, the actual killing of the Hamas commander, first from sources in Gaza, and then through a statement first from the defense minister, Israel Katz, and then from the army. As you mentioned, this is the second top Hamas commander killed in 2 weeks. Will it change the situation in Gaza? Not exactly clear. Hamas has shown that it is able to operate even after all of the top brass has been killed. What will happen now when Hamas loses such top leaders of the very few remaining in such a short time? We will, of course, have to wait and see.
1: Jonathan, we also want to ask you about the Lebanon front. The Prime Minister held a full security cabinet session late on Tuesday. So what can we expect as Tel Aviv intensifies its attacks on Lebanon?
2: As it seems, we can expect for intensified Israeli strikes in Lebanon, but not in Beirut, not in the Lebanese capital, not in the stronghold of the Dahya. You mentioned that security cabinet overnight.

0: Israel came into that meeting with very tough rhetoric coming from the ministers, coming from the army, coming even from the prime minister himself, saying that it is time for Israel to retaliate much stronger on these explosive drones, which are causing major damage, causing casualties, victims on the Israeli side. That security meeting, however, ended earlier because a call came in from President Trump to Prime Minister Benjamin Netanyahu. And since then, we're more than 12 hours after, there are no strikes in Beirut. And even Defense Minister Israel Katz acknowledging that the United States is simply not allowing Israel to strike in Beirut. You also said that Israel is carrying out very strong strikes all over southern Lebanon, even further north. All that is true. But the United States, as it seems, is setting a red line for Israel. Strong strikes all over the place, yes. Even in the Baca area, in northeastern Lebanon, all that is true. Beirut, as far as Israel is concerned, is out of the question. Once again, it seems as if the decisions regarding Israel's security are taken in the United States and not in Israel.
1: Thank you so much, Jonathan Regev in Tel Aviv for us. Well, elsewhere in the region, Iran's Islamic Revolutionary Guard Corps, the IRGC, says that it has facilitated the passage of 25 vessels through the Strait of Hormuz in the past 24 hours. IRGC's official news outlet, Sepa News, said on Tuesday that the ships safely transited the waterway after obtaining authorization from the IRGC Navy. Also on Tuesday, the Iranian delegation to the peace talks with the U.S., led by Mohammed Bakar Khalibaf, returned to Tehran from Doha after talks with Qatari mediators. Tasnim News Agency reports the meeting sought to finalize the United States' release of $24 billion of Iran's assets that are frozen overseas. Iran's foreign ministry says Monday's strikes by the U.S. in southern Iran represent a gross violation of the ceasefire that's been in place for nearly 7 weeks. Now, our correspondent Ehsan Kevani is standing by for us in central Iran's Yazd city. Ehsan, so if we can start first with Iran's push for the release of its frozen assets, that's $24 billion. What impact would that have on Tehran's economy?
2: Well, Iran says that according to the 14 article text of the Memorandum of Understanding being negotiated, the country's blocked resources must be released.
1: All right, we'll see if we can get Ehsan back a little bit later in the program. In the meantime, John Mearsheimer, a prominent American scholar of international relations, says that this military operation against Iran is the biggest foreign policy blunder in the history of the United States.
3: As the Council on Foreign Relations in New York a year or two ago commissioned some diplomatic historians, American diplomatic historians, to assess what was the greatest foreign policy blunder that the United States has ever made. This is obviously before the Iran war. And they concluded that the Iraq war in 2003, which you and I know all about, was the greatest blunder that the United States ever made. I think this decision to attack Iran on February 28th will far outdistance the Iraq 2003 war as the greatest foreign policy blunder the United States ever made.
1: Former U.S. ambassador to NATO Ivo Dalda expressed the same view. He wrote in Political that the war against Iran once again proves that the U.S. approach to warfare is not feasible. Dalda stated that the U.S. always resorts to force without clear political goals and hopes that large-scale military strikes will bring about the desired political results. The military operations of the United States in Vietnam, Iraq and Iran have all proved that this is not feasible. Dalda also expressed that the war by the U.S. against Iran might be the most serious strategic mistake that the U.S. has made since World War II. As the Middle East conflict continues, global oil inventories keep declining. An expert warns that supply pressure in the oil market may gradually spread from Asia to Europe and the United States.
4: The next one would be Europe. We expect Europe to start to have problems sometime after this bank holiday as we get into the summer driving season. So I would say, Asia, you're there. Europe, you know, give it about another month and look for July being a problem in the U.S.
1: You're watching Asia Today, still to come on the program. China urges more international support and respect for the United Nations Charter at a Security Council meeting. And concerns grow over Japan's militarism after Parliament enacts a law establishing a National Intelligence Council.
5: Images may appear to be identical, but looks can be deceiving. The difference is not always obvious. It has to be discovered. There are always different sides to a story. We put the focus on the details. To see more, to understand better. CGTN. See the difference.

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1: Welcome back to Asia Today. We're returning first to our top coverage of the situation in the Middle East. We've got our correspondent Ihsan Kaivani back on the line with us now. He's standing by in Yaz for us. Ihsan, so you were telling us about the peace talks that Tehran just participated in Qatar and the push for the release of frozen assets overseas.
2: That's right. Iran says, according to the 14th article text of the Memorandum of Understanding being negotiated right now, the country's blocked assets must be released during the negotiations, which is estimated at $24 billion. Iran insists that half of this amount must be made available upon the announcement of the MOU, and the rest must be transferred within 60 days. The entire $24 billion could be released. That's more than half, more than one third of Iran's annual budget. And when there is an official inflation rate of 70% in Iran, and for many commodities we see three-digit inflation rates, this is considered a large amount of money that could help the country get out of this catastrophe situation. Of course, Tehran says, given the experience of the release of Iranian funds in South Korea and Qatar, it wants to carefully follow the implementation steps so that this experience is not repeated. Back to you.
1: A senior Iranian politician has said that Iran's fundamental issue with the peace talks is a distrust towards the U.S. So, Ihsan, what's the general sentiment in Iran? Do people expect any progress?
2: Well, politicians and officials are pretty skeptical, and they could have good reasons to be. Iran has had some bitter experiences with the U.S. deals in the past, especially under President Trump, who pulled out of the nuclear deal back in 2018 during his first term. But the people, they are optimistic. They've always been hopeful that a lasting peace, not just with the U.S., but with the entire world, could open up so many opportunities, especially given all the resources Iran has. We'll just have to wait and see if both sides, Tehran and Washington, can take even the smallest steps to build some trust and pave the way for a possible deal to actually succeed.
1: Thank you so much, Ihsan Kaivani in Yaz for us. Chinese Foreign Minister Wang Yi has called on the international community to increase its support for the United Nations Charter at a time of global geopolitical and economic uncertainty. Wang made the remarks whilst presiding over a Security Council high-level meeting on strengthening the UN-centered international system. He also outlined China's key role in upholding multilateralism. Mitch McCann reports from New York.
3: Tuesday's Security Council meeting was titled Upholding the Purposes and Principles of the UN Charter and Strengthening the UN-Centered

0: international system, a theme China has promoted during its previous presidencies. The meeting comes at a time of great volatility in many parts of the world, including Iran, Ukraine, the DRC and Sudan, and amid concerns that the world's strongest powers are failing to uphold both the UN Charter and international law. Before China's foreign minister spoke to the council, the UN Secretary General outlined a list of challenges the council is currently facing.
1: We are witnessing a dangerous erosion of respect for international law. Core principles, sovereign equality, territorial integrity, political independence, the prohibition of the threat or use of force are being challenged or ignored. Violations go unanswered and impunity is spreading.
0: Wang Yi then addressed members in the Security Council chamber, where he said that the world's major powers have a responsibility to lead by example in following international law and not practice double standards.
2: The root cause of the chaos in today's world is not that the Charter's spirit is outdated, but that the international order and the basic norms governing international relations both set out in the Charter are not being effectively upheld and observed. The international community should recall the founding vision of the Charter, carry forward its spirit, and fulfill the obligations under it.
0: The Security Council also heard from Pakistan's foreign minister, who highlighted the role his country is playing in resolving the conflict in Iran. He told members that a prolonged conflict would serve no one and would endanger peace, disrupt global energy flows, and deepen humanitarian suffering. Following the morning session, Wang Yi met with UN Secretary General Antonio Guterres before addressing members of the media.
2: China has been working diligently to de-escalate the current conflict. President Xi Jinping has put forward a four-point proposal, pointing out the direction for maintaining and promoting peace in the Middle East. We have maintained communication and coordination with major parties concerned, as well as international, important regional and international partners. We believe that the sovereignty, security and territorial integrity of all countries in the region must be respected. Civilian and law and non-military targets must be protected. The security of passages and energy infrastructure must be safeguarded, and the provisions of the nuclear non-proliferation regime must be implemented.
0: He underscored the importance of a United Nations that is able to withstand challenges to multilateralism.
2: We hope international relations won't return to the law of the jungle, and we all need to uphold the same system. That is the international system with the UN at its core.
0: While in New York, Wang Yi will also attend a meeting of the Group of Friends of Global Governance on Thursday and is also set to meet with other foreign ministers before flying to Canada for more diplomatic engagements. Mitch McCann, CGTN, at the United Nations in New York.
3: The Chinese Foreign Ministry says China will continue to work with all countries to achieve greater unity under the banner of multilateralism.
4: This year marks the 55th anniversary of the restoration of the lawful seat of the People's Republic of China in the United Nations. Over the past 55 years, as a permanent member of the Security Council, China has actively participated in and advanced the cause of the UN. Standing at a new historical starting point, China will continue to uphold justice and pursue the righteous path, fostering greater solidarity with all nations under the banner of multilateralism, promoting the construction of a more just and equitable global governance system, and jointly marching toward the goal of building a community with a shared future for humanity.
3: And now joining us from Islamabad is Maliha Lodi, Pakistan's former permanent representative to the United Nations. Thank you so much for joining us on the show. Really appreciate it. If you could please shed some light for us first on the relevance of the UN Charter today. From your experience, how would you describe its role as a stabilizing force in the international order?
5: Well, as you know, all the member states of the United Nations, all 193 countries, by joining the United Nations, subscribe and commit to upholding the UN Charter. So the UN Charter is a unique document because it has universal support across the world. But its principles and its values and the commitments it asks states to make are great in theory, but in practice, they have been violated with impunity, especially in recent years, not only in recent years, but especially in recent years. For example, the aggression committed by Israel and the United States in Iran, that's a complete violation of international law and the UN Charter. Russia's invasion of Ukraine also is a violation. India's attack on Pakistan last year in a four-day conflict was also a violation of the UN Charter. So I think we are looking at a situation where the world is very polarized, where big powers sometimes do whatever they want, where unilateralism holds sway, and all of that then puts the Charter under pressure.
3: So then for smaller countries and developing countries, what kind of role should they play in implementing and defending the UN Charter?
5: Well, I think power is distributed unequally at the United Nations. Where developing countries have a role is obviously as part of the general membership, which is the General Assembly. So to strengthen the General Assembly and to also ensure that the GA acts to uphold the UN Charter, which it does, I think that's one way. The other is that the developing countries which become elected members of the Security Council, remember, under the UN Charter, it is the Security Council which has primary responsibility for upholding peace and security. But if we see conflicts in the world, if we see unresolved disputes in the world, then clearly the UN Security Council is not living up to its role and what the Charter wants it to do. So therefore, I think it's important to also consider how the UN Security Council can be reformed so that it is fit for purpose, and it is able to then implement the UN Charter.
3: I think some of the criticism we might hear today of the UN system, you know, fracturing trust, not enough enforcement, and as you pointed out, sometimes not enough consensus amongst its members. So what do you think is the most urgent priority for the UN going forward?
5: I think Security Council reform. Unless, as I said before, the main body, the world's highest diplomatic forum, unless that is freed from the paralysis and the deadlock, we are not going to see the UN's role effective in the area of upholding peace and security, preventing crisis, and also preventing aggression. So therefore, Security Council reform, and of course, there's no consensus right now on Security Council reform, but I think that is what is needed. Negotiations have been going on for over 20 years to reform the Council, but I think it's important to make progress in these negotiations.
3: Well, Madam Lodi, thank you so much. It's such a pleasure getting your insights. Really appreciate it once again. Thank you for sharing your time with us. That's Maliha Lodi, Pakistan's former permanent representative to the UN. Now, in other news, the Japanese parliament has enacted a law to establish a National Intelligence Council. The legislation comes as Prime Minister Sanae Takaichi aims to consolidate the country's fragmented intelligence functions under a unified command. The new council will be chaired by the Prime Minister and composed of relevant cabinet members, including the Chief Cabinet Secretary and Foreign Minister. And prior to the enactment, Japanese civilians urged their government to fully explain the need for the Intelligence Council.
6: Japanese political circles should have recognized that so many people oppose this bill. I believe it is absolutely unacceptable to force a vote on it. Otherwise, Japan could very well slide back into the mistaken militarism society. That is precisely why we are deeply concerned about this. To prevent this from happening, we hope more people will come here and take action.
7: I hope the government will spend its time improving people's livelihoods. I wonder if this bill is really necessary right now.
8: We are demanding a halt to the establishment of the Intelligence Committee. Issues including constitutional revision and the export of lethal weapons were both being pushed through without sufficient debate. At a time when even naphtha is in short supply, the Japanese government is only focused on accelerating its preparations for war, while the lives of the Japanese people are completely neglected. This situation makes me absolutely outraged.
3: For some discussion on this, we're pleased to be joined by Rong Ying, Chair Professor at Sichuan University. Professor Rong, great to see you. First of all, what signal does this law send, and what impact will this have on Japan's politics and also its relations in the region?
9: Well, as we know that Japan does have a quite sophisticated

0: intelligence sort of agencies covering the Ministry of Foreign Affairs, the defense, the police, and the public security. It is these intelligence agency has been under the coordination or command of so-called institution called Cabinet Intelligence and Research Office. So the fact that the Takaichi government pushed for the legislation to build a bigger, stronger national intelligence agency or council, I think the only signal is that they wanted to push for continuously, I mean, push for security policy shift or transformation, which in this case is unprecedented and the biggest since World War II. And that naturally raised the concerns and oppositions at home and abroad. And I think this is a very disturbing development in the wake of the recent changes or lifting of the ban of arms export and the possible sort of a debate, discussions about the change or revision of the Pacifist Constitution of Japan.
1: And as you rightly pointed out there, the backlash is both home and abroad. So given this domestic discontent with the government, Professor Ong, how do you see Japan's domestic political landscape changing, perhaps, with this law?
0: That I think the intelligence this act. We're going to change the national politics of Japan in terms of national security, defense, and intelligence. Because in the wake of this inaction, this law, there are also sort of speculations. Literally, I think that there will be some more legislations. For example, the so-called anti espionage or anti-spy law may possibly be introduced. There will be also, I think, possibility discussions about establishing a kind of agency for to gather external intelligence. And that raised the big question of the real sort of impact, not only, I think, to regional, I mean, internationally, which is always very much concerned, wary, and about Japan's change, I mean, shifting security policies. And the at home in particular, because that reminds the Japanese people about a very a similar sort of secret police department. Back in the during the pre-World War II, the so-called special hire police, in Japanese, the tokoko, and that secret police has played a very important role in manipulating the public opinions, and also, I think, to support Japan's military adventurism abroad. So that is the real concern, and that is the real, I think, danger, which I think. The Japanese society, Japanese people, and the region and the world at large should be really taken care of.
1: Professor Rong, thank you so much. Really appreciate it. Rong Ying with Sichuan University. Xiang Haoyu is a research fellow at the Institute of Asia Pacific Studies from the China Institute of International Studies and says that Japan's move to establish this National Intelligence Council signals its intention to further integrate into the Western Intelligence Alliance system, and that could disrupt the security order in East Asia.
2: Japan's move would further integrate the country into the U.S.-led Western Intelligence Alliance system, serving its overseas military operations and broader strategic ambitions. This could undermine the current security balance in East Asia, prompting greater vigilance and defensive responses from neighboring countries. It may also intensify regional intelligence competition and even covert confrontation, disrupting regional stability and order in the long run. The establishment of a National Intelligence Council could become a major driver for Japan to break away from the constraints of the post-war international order and accelerate its remilitarization process by strengthening its intelligence functions. Japan is gradually loosening the restrictions imposed by its pacifist constitution, using the militarization of intelligence capabilities to push the broader militarization of its security framework. This could steadily erode the foundations of post-war pacifism, further expand Japan's military reach overseas, and raise the risk of a resurgence of militarism, creating long-term instability and security risks for the region.
1: And we'll leave it there on Asia Today. I'm Zhao Yang from the team. Thank you so much for watching. Stay with CGTN. Coming up next is Dialogue.

I'm Yao Yang, professor of economics at Shanghai University of Finance and Economics. For the past few years, I've been thinking about one question. What does resilience really mean for the Chinese economy? We often hear discussions about slowing growth, aging demographics, and weakening consumption. But when I walk on the streets of Shanghai, I don't see a country slowing down. I see people making choices more careful, more personal, more confident. And those choices, what do they mean for the companies that have been here for decades? How do you adapt when your consumers no longer follow you, but lead you?

0: Cindy Mansenberg leads innovation, marketing, and strategy for Henkel's automotive original equipment manufacturer OEM business in Asia. She had answers for many of my questions.
1: Hi, Cindy.
2: Hey.
1: Yeah, nice to meet you.
2: Nice to meet you.
3: You've been here for more than 1 year now.
2: More than 1 year. Yeah, and it's really a great experience.
3: Do you live in the city or here?
2: I live in Puxi.
3: In Puxi?
2: Yes.
3: Which part?
2: In Chuhui.
3: Chuhui?
2: Yes.
3: Right.
2: Yes.
3: I also live there.
2: Ah, then we are kind of neighbors. I love Shanghai. I had the honor to live also 3 years in Hong Kong. And I really love the Asian culture in general. I think there's a lot to learn from us, from a Western perspective, from China, from Asia. Professor Yao, this is our thermal management lab, meaning we produce thermal material, which is crucial for all electronic applications, as well as for batteries in the car. We are serving more than 800 industry segments. So you can imagine how many applications we are serving. In very simple terms, yes, they absorb the heat and manage that there's no overheating and you have a stable and reliable process. That's why temperature management is so crucial for all these electronic applications. I mean, we talked about data centers all the time in the past, but with the rise of artificial intelligence, the demand on energy management increased significantly. So as a consequence, our thermal solutions are even more important than they have been in the past.
3: I noticed this park is not called an innovation center, it's called inspiration center. Why?
2: This is a place of innovation. This is then the place for inspiration, together with our customers, also among our teams here, to drive the next innovation forward.
3: So talking about the innovation in China, do you find some differences between China and Germany? If you want to think about some advantages in China, what are they?
2: First of all, they're very open-minded, they're very progressive, and also they explore quickly, fail fast, and improve continuously. So this is something which is really unique, what we see with Chinese customers. They are setting really the pace for innovation. And what is also very specific about Chinese customers, they built their ecosystem. They are also very strong in backward integration along the entire value chain. And this gives also great opportunities for us as Henkel to serve customers along the entire value chain in various applications. This is very unique about Chinese customers.
3: Here in your lab, do you also create some technologies that you kind of export back to other markets, like in Germany?
2: Definitely. I mean, first of all, we are serving global customers. Yeah. So customers who came in the past from other regions to China, but now we see the trend that Chinese companies are extending their footprint around the globe. And we are working together with EV car makers, and whatever we develop with those car makers here, for example, to enable lightweight structures or for battery safety, of course, these are also concepts we bring to other companies globally.
3: Do you also participate in some programs like a 5G, 6G development?
2: This is a very good point. We develop thermal materials which enable 5G and 6G. Another great example where China is leading. This is just a matter of fact. Right. And here we are working with local customers. So we are developing locally, we are producing locally to participate also in this market segment.
4: Cindy calls China the home of innovation. A remarkable statement, because innovation doesn't happen in a vacuum. It needs a strategy, capital, and a conviction that outlasts cycles.
5: 老师好，欢迎来到汉高。你好，你好。你也看到了，因为汉高是一个有两个不一样的业务的一个公司，一个是我们有消费品牌，一个是有专门做工业品的这个镍合金业务。 现在大家都讲这个万物互联，在这个虚拟世界里互联，但是在物理世界。

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0: 是的。
3: Today, many foreign companies are upgrading their China strategies. Instead of just expanding market shares, they are looking to anchor real value. By setting up R&D centers and innovation platforms, they are no longer just suppliers. They are becoming partners, working with their Chinese counterparts to meet the growing demand for higher quality products. The result is a deeper form of cooperation that goes beyond simple transactions, a genuine win-win relationship that's reshaping how global capital collects with the Chinese economy.
2: In Shanghai's People's Square, one store rarely slows down. Behind it is a company that built a multi-billion dollar business out of something deceptively simple, tiny plastic bricks. But in China, Lego's story isn't just about scale. It's about adaptation, moving at a steady speed, with deeper roots and a stronger commitment to the market.
3: Alison， 你好，
4: 你好，你好，
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2: Across more than 400 stores nationwide, LEGO offers more than products. It offers participation, building, competing, experimenting. These are not just activities, but entry points into a broader shift in consumer behavior.In China today, buying is no longer enough. Consumers want to engage, to experience, and co-create. But building a brand is far more complex than simply slapping a few bricks together. It requires something more, understanding the culture, regulations, and how to build trust in a rapidly evolving market. So how has LEGO navigated that complexity?And where does it see its future in China?
3: Let's start with the set. This is really amazing because we can actually move it.
0: Yes, we can.
3: This is amazing, right?
0: And you have a good number of horses because you have 4 on the scroll and then you have 4 here. So you have 8, which is a good lucky number, right? For Chinese New Year. So
3: this year is the year of the horse,
0: right? It's the year of the horse, exactly.
3: Was this idea inspired by the Chinese tradition? How Chinese tradition, Chinese culture play into your design of the Lego set?
0: We really try to figure out how we can pair our universe of play with the right cultural elements so that it resonates with our consumers. So the Chinese market is super important to us, so we want to make sure that we are taking the time to figure out how do we encourage play with families and kids in China. And a lot of that has to do with finding things where people can relate to the product, right? So we take a lot of time, we do a lot of research, we have a lot of designers in Denmark.They come here for visits, they try to understand the culture, they get a lot of input. They take a look at a lot of culturally designed items here in China. So, you know, go to different places where there's wood carvings or weaving or other different crafts and things in China and try and get their inspiration from that. It's very important to us to do that.
3: According to your experience, how has the Chinese market evolved in the last several years?
0: I think it's evolved significantly, I would have to say. I have had the benefit of being here and for almost 8 years, living here in Shanghai and traveling all over China. And it's been a wonderful experience, but because it's a priority market, it was important for me to be here to understand more about how the business works, how the law works, be able to train my team, and to just learn as much as I possibly can to send that information back to the headquarters in Denmark. This is a market that we take very seriously and will continue for many years to come. I mean, we've been around here doing things since the 1980s and just learning and building as we grow.
3: I understand IP protection is very important for LEGO Group.
0: Yes. So if you think about it, the LEGO brand is our company.
5: when you see that LEGO logo, we want you to know who you're dealing with. So we want people to somehow understand the full circle of innovation and creativity and protection. If you're protecting creative ideas and designs, that actually gives people, especially the confidence in markets like China, to be able to come in and continue to innovate, to continue to come up with ideas for really great products that are related.
1: Do you see any positive changes in China in terms of IP protection in the last several years?
5: I've seen a lot. I think it's really definitely matured and grown, and there's a great deal of professionalism and understanding.

0: products has actually been recognized in China as an artistic work that can be protected under the law. That's wonderful, and I don't think people really know that those types of things are happening. That in itself says,
1: says
0: we're being taken seriously, right,
1: right,
0: in China.
1: Exactly.
0: And that having China as a priority market is something that we can continue to do. We can have the confidence that we can innovate and bring our products to China and then actually be able to enforce our rights equally under the law in a fair business environment.
1: Robin told me LEGO Group is firmly committed to growing in China. Products inspired by Chinese culture have not only proven popular with consumers here, but have also found success around the world.
2: This success is rooted in a long-term observation and deep understanding of China's rich cultural landscape. And within an increasingly mature business environment, creativity and inspiration are ever more respected and protected. For LEGO, China is not only a key market, it's a place where ideas can continue to grow and where they are truly valued. About 100 kilometers west of Shanghai lies Jiaxing, home to one of LEGO's most advanced production sites, what the company calls one of its most efficient and sustainable toy factories in the world. Here I see highly efficient production lines running around the clock. Machines operate 24 hours a day, 7 days a week, producing and assembling countless bricks and minifigures, meeting the vast demand across China and the wider Asia-Pacific region. It's also here that a quiet transformation in packaging is underway. Staff tell me that LEGO is replacing plastic with paper-based bags. With confidence, they point out that this factory took just 2 years to fully implement this more sustainable solution, leading the way within the company.
3: Jiaxing factory launched its paper-based bag transition plan in 2023. Since 2020, LEGO Jiaxing has installed more than 20,000 rooftop solar panels, demonstrating a healthy, increasing trend in our solar capacity. We plan to expand solar capacity further in this year, 2026. We will continue to expand our waste heat recovery from our cooling systems to provide hot water across the site, reducing our consumption of natural gas. The so-called dual carbon goals outlined in the China's 15th five-year plan serves as an important guide for our carbon reduction strategy and implementation.
1: Sustainability has become a central priority, but turning ambition into reality depends on something more fundamental: consistent profitability and a stable business environment.
3: Jiaxing is in the heart of the Yangtze River Delta. It is close to Shanghai and some of the major consumer cities across China. And it let us respond very quickly to demands in the China and the Asia Pacific area. Over the years, Jiaxing has become increasingly international. With better governmental services and supports for foreign companies, the local government actually has provided highly professional support for the factory's operations, making sure that our production runs smoothly at every step.
1: So looking into the future, what kind of plan does the Jiaxing factory have?
3: Our LEGO Group's mission actually is to inspire and develop the builders of tomorrow through play. 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
1: 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Hankou's story
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0: Thanks for joining us on the world today on CGTN. I'm Xiao Yang in Beijing. Israel says it has killed Hamas's new military chief, Mohammed Odeh, in a strike in Gaza. Defense Minister Israel Katz's announcement comes 11 days after the death of Odeh's predecessor, Izzaldin al-Haddad. There has been no immediate comment from Hamas. Our correspondent Jonathan Regev tells us more.
1: It happened last night. As soon as there were news of strikes in Gaza, it took only minutes for a statement coming out of the defense minister and the prime minister saying that the target is Mohammed Odeh, that new leader of Hamas in Gaza, who's only been in his post for 2 weeks following the killing of the previous leader, Izzaldin al-Haddad. He was killed 2 weeks ago. And then this morning it came the news that it's confirmed the new leader was killed, first from Palestinian sources, then from Defense Minister Israel Katz, then from the army and the Internal Security Agency. All of the indications saying that he was killed. So Israel confirming the killing this morning.
0: Iran's Islamic Revolutionary Guard Corps, the IRGC, says it has facilitated the passage of 25 vessels through the Strait of Hormuz in the past 24 hours. The IRGC's official news outlet, Sepah News, said on Tuesday that the ships safely transited the waterway after obtaining authorization from the IRGC Navy. Also on Tuesday, the Iranian delegation to the peace talks led by Mohammed Bakr Khalibaf returned to Tehran from Doha after talks with Qatari mediators. Tasnim News Agency reports the meeting sought to finalize the U.S.'s release of $24 billion of Iran's frozen assets overseas. Ehsan Kevani has more for this.
2: Iran says, according to the 14 article text of the Memorandum of Understanding being negotiated right now, the country's blocked assets must be released during the negotiations, which is estimated at $24 billion. Iran insists that half of this amount must be made available upon the announcement of the MOU, and the rest must be transferred within 60 days. The entire $24 billion could be released. That's more than one-third of Iran's annual budget. And when there is an official inflation rate of 70% in Iran, and for many commodities we see three-digit inflation rates, this is considered a large amount of money that could help the country get out of this catastrophe situation. Of course, Tehran says, given the experience of the release of Iranian funds in South Korea and Qatar, it wants to carefully follow the implementation steps so that this experience is not repeated.
0: John Mearsheimer, a prominent American scholar of international relations, says the military operation against Iran is the biggest foreign policy blunder in the history of the United States.
3: As the Council on Foreign Relations in New York a year or two ago commissioned some diplomatic historians, American diplomatic historians, to assess what was the greatest foreign policy blunder that the United States has ever made. This is obviously before the Iran war. And they concluded that the Iraq war in 2003, which you and I know all about, was the greatest blunder that the United States ever made. Mm-hmm. I think this decision to attack Iran on February 28th will far outdistance the Iraq 2003 war as the greatest foreign policy blunder the United States ever made.
0: Former U.S. Ambassador to NATO Ivo Dolder expressed the same view. He wrote in Politico that the war against Iran once again proves that the U.S. approach to warfare is not feasible. Dolder stated that the U.S. always resorts to force without clear political goals and just hopes the large-scale military strikes will bring about the desired political results. He also says the military operations of the U.S. in Vietnam, Iraq and Iran have all proved that this is not feasible. Dolder says America's war against Iran might be the most serious strategic mistake the United States has made since World War II. The Japanese parliament has enacted a law to establish a National Intelligence Council. The legislation comes as Prime Minister Sanae Takaichi aims to consolidate the country's fragmented intelligence functions under a unified command. The new council will be chaired by the Prime Minister and composed of relevant cabinet members, including the Chief Cabinet Secretary and Foreign Minister. Prior to the enactment, Japanese civilians urged their government to fully explain the need for this council.
4: Japanese political circles should have recognized that so many people oppose this bill. I believe it is absolutely unacceptable to force a vote on it. Otherwise, Japan could very well slide back into the mistaken militarism society. That is precisely why we are deeply concerned about this. To prevent this from happening, we hope more people will come here and take action.
5: I hope the government will spend its time improving people's livelihoods. I wonder if this bill is really necessary right now.
6: We are demanding a halt to the establishment of the Intelligence Committee. Issues including constitutional revision and the export of lethal weapons were both being pushed through without sufficient debate. At a time when even naphtha is in short supply, the Japanese government is only focused on accelerating its preparations for war, while the lives of the Japanese people are completely neglected. This situation makes me absolutely outraged.
0: Xiang Haoyu, a research fellow with the Institute of Asia-Pacific Studies at the China Institute of International Studies, says Japan's move to establish a National Intelligence Council signals its intention to further integrate into the Western intelligence alliance system. And he also says this could disrupt the security order in East Asia.
7: Japan's move would further integrate the country into the U.S.-led Western intelligence alliance system, serving its overseas military operations and broader strategic ambitions. This could undermine the current security balance in East Asia, prompting greater vigilance and defensive responses from neighboring countries. It may also intensify regional intelligence competition and even covert confrontation, disrupting regional stability and order in the long run. The establishment of a National Intelligence Council could become a major driver for Japan to break away from the constraints of the post-war international order and accelerate its remilitarization process. By strengthening its intelligence functions, Japan is gradually loosening the restrictions imposed by its pacifist constitution, using the militarization of intelligence capabilities to push the broader militarization of its security framework. This could steadily erode the foundations of post-war pacifism, further expand Japan's military reach overseas, and raise the risk of a resurgence of militarism, creating long-term instability and security risks for the region.
0: U.S. consumer confidence eased in May as concerns over inflation linked to the Middle East conflict intensified and household views remained largely pessimistic. According to the Conference Board, the Consumer Confidence Index released on Tuesday dropped to 93.1 this month. That's down from an upwardly revised 93.8 in April. Comments submitted by U.S. consumers in the survey indicate that factors affecting the economy continued to tilt towards pessimism. The frequency of mentions of prices, oil and gas rose for the second consecutive month. Meanwhile, references to war, geopolitics and conflicts stayed at elevated levels. And that reflects growing consumer concerns over the inflationary impact of the Middle East conflict. France is advancing efforts to increase domestic production of electricity. French President Emmanuel Macron says major firms have pledged to help France produce 60% of its own electricity by 2030. A state-owned utility, EDF, has also announced that it will spend 240 million euros to accelerate this process. Ross Cullen reports.
8: The French president saying that Stellantis, which is the owner of Citroën and Peugeot, two of the major French car brands, that they're going to be ploughing $1 billion into that manufacturing plant in Mulhouse in the east of France. The French president also saying that the companies involved in this new electricity plan, he has described them as France's electrification team, saying that the government must support and must accompany these companies in driving this new investment in France's electricity sector. There will be some 240,000 new electric vehicle charging points, of which 60,000 will be rapid charging stations. They're going to be installed, the French president hopes, by the year 2030. And also he wants to see more heat pumps installed in houses and apartments instead of gas boilers. France at the moment has a lot of electricity, so much that it's a net exporter, in fact. But it does still import fossil fuels. So what the French government had previously announced in April was these 22 points to try to improve France's electricity policies. And what the French president has announced is his hopes that France's will change its share of its electricity mix. So currently, 30% of electricity that France uses is from domestic sources. The French president wants to see that doubled. So 60% of the electricity that France uses coming from domestic French sources, like nuclear power plants and like renewable energy facilities, also setting a deadline for that by the year 2030.
0: And that's all for now for the world today. I'm Jia Yang from the team. Thank you for watching. China 24 is next. I'll see you again in a few minutes.

0: to you from Beijing. This is China 24, a look at China and its impact around the world. I'm Xiao Yang. Coming up on our program, China urges more international support and respect for the United Nations Charter at a time of geopolitical and economic uncertainty. Profits of China's major industrial firms rise over 18% to more than $359 billion in the first 4 months of the year. And China accelerates development of robotics for use in elderly care to address the challenges of a rapidly aging society. Thanks for joining us. In our top story, Serbian President Aleksandar Vučić is continuing his state visit to China. He arrived on Wednesday in Jiaxing, that's an industrial and cultural city near Shanghai. During the visit, he toured local factories and met with Serbian youths living and studying in China. Bian has this report.
1: Aleksandar Vučić began his visit in Shanghai and Jiaxing, shifting the focus of his trip to eastern China. He visited a factory operated by Minsk Group, which is expanding its investment in Serbia. Vučić also highlighted Serbia's planned cooperation with Agibolt and Minsk Group on a future humanoid robot production base in Europe.
2: President Vučić visited Jiaxing factory and explored its core businesses, including automotive parts, system solutions and robotics R&D, and highlighting strong potential for future China-Serbia collaboration in advanced technologies.
1: During the president's visit, Serbian youth demonstrated intelligent robot operation skills learned at Minsk Group's future factory.
3: We attended the classes, we attended the whole factory, let's say, thing, and we had the chance to see, and they showed us we could learn not only here in China, we could learn also in Serbia. Mint company has two factories in our country, so we can learn also there. So our president came to China and we were told that he is coming here to see everything in Jiaxing and that he will meet us here. We are very amazed, we are very grateful.
1: Witnessed by Vučić and Zhejiang officials, the China-Serbia Youth Cultural Exchange Center was officially launched in Jiaxing. It creates a new platform for youth cooperation in innovation, technology and cultural exchanges.
2: At a concluding press conference, the Serbian leader said this trip marked both a reunion of old friends and a new example of practical cooperation between China and Serbia under the Belt and Road Initiative.
4: We are here to follow his instructions. We'll remain very loyal friends because for us, the gratitude will last forever. And we'll be very, very ready to cooperate, to collaborate with China and Chinese people.
1: President Vučić is heading to Shanghai next, with his state visit to China scheduled to wrap up on Thursday.
0: Bian, CGTN, Jiaxing, Zhejiang Province. Chinese Foreign Minister Wang Yi has called on the international community to increase its support for the United Nations Charter at a time of global geopolitical and economic uncertainty. Wang made these remarks whilst presiding over a Security Council high-level meeting on strengthening the UN-centered international system. He also outlined China's key role in upholding multilateralism. Mitch McCann has this report.
5: Tuesday's Security Council meeting was titled Upholding the Purposes and Principles of the UN Charter and Strengthening the UN-Centered International System, a theme China has promoted during its previous presidencies. The meeting comes at a time of great volatility in many parts of the world, including Iran, Ukraine, the DRC and Sudan, and amid concerns that the world's strongest powers are failing to uphold both the UN Charter and international law. Before China's foreign minister spoke to the council, the UN Secretary General outlined a list of challenges the council is currently facing.
6: We are witnessing a dangerous erosion of respect for international law. Core principles, sovereign equality, territorial integrity, political independence, the prohibition of the threat or use of force are being challenged or ignored. Violations go unanswered, and impunity is spreading.
5: Wang Yi then addressed members in the Security Council chamber, where he said that the world's major powers have a responsibility to lead by example in following international law and not practice double standards.
7: The root cause of the chaos in today's world is not that the Charter's spirit is outdated, but that the international order and the basic norms governing international relations both set out in the Charter are not being effectively upheld and observed. The international community should recall the founding vision of the Charter, carry forward its spirit, and fulfill the obligations under it.
5: The Security Council also heard from Pakistan's foreign minister, who highlighted the role his country is playing in resolving the conflict in Iran. He told members that a prolonged conflict would serve no one and would endanger peace, disrupt global energy flows, and deepen humanitarian suffering. Following the morning session, Hwang Yi met with UN Secretary General Antonio Guterres before addressing members of the media.
7: China has been working diligently to de-escalate the current conflict. President Xi Jinping has put forward a four-point proposal, pointing out the direction for maintaining and promoting peace in the Middle East. We have maintained communication and coordination with major parties concerned, as well as international, important regional and international partners. We believe that the sovereignty, security, and territorial integrity of all countries in the region must be respected. Civilian and law and non-military targets must be protected. The security of passages and energy infrastructure must be safeguarded, and the provisions of the nuclear non-proliferation regime must be implemented.
5: He underscored the importance of a United Nations that is able to withstand challenges to multilateralism.
7: We hope international relations won't return to the law of the jungle, and we all need to uphold the same system. That is the international system with the UN at its core.
5: While in New York, Hwang Yi will also attend a meeting of the Group of Friends of Global Governance on Thursday and is also set to meet with other foreign ministers before flying to Canada for more diplomatic engagements. Mitch McCann, CGTN, at the United Nations in New York.
0: The office of the spokesperson of UN Secretary General Antonio Guterres has commented on China's active role in preserving the UN Charter.
8: Well, we certainly appreciate the efforts by China to make sure that the importance of the UN Charter and its role in keeping the world safe is appreciated by all member states. And in particular, we're very happy that that today's debate is going on right now, allowing member states to discuss ways to strengthen the implementation of the UN Charter.
0: In other news, the Formosa Alliance is a pro-independence group in Taiwan. It has issued an open letter expressing willingness to adjust its stance and participate in cross-strait reunification negotiations on the condition of the people in Taiwan governing Taiwan and a high degree of autonomy being guaranteed by clear legal commitments. A mainland spokesperson made remarks on this.
9: The two sides of the Taiwan Strait will eventually and definitely achieve reunification. We are willing to, on the basis of the common political foundation of upholding the 1992 consensus and opposing Taiwan separatism, engage in dialogue and consultation with all political parties, groups, sectors, and social strata in Taiwan regarding the development of cross-strait relations and the future of the nation, and jointly promote the process of national reunification.
0: Stay with us on China 24, just ahead. Profits of China's major industrial firms rise to $359 billion in the first 4 months of the year. And China speeds up development of robotics for use in elderly care to address challenges in its rapidly aging society.
10: Images may appear to be identical, but looks can be deceiving. The difference is not always obvious. It has to be discovered. There are always different sides to a story. We put the focus on the details. To see more, to understand better. CGTN. See the difference. Facing the unknown is always difficult. In a world in turmoil, it's easy to lose orientation. But when the storms come, we have to see the possibilities, reinvent, find new opportunities, discover a path forward. 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We put the pieces together to find what really matters to you. All around the world, all around the clock. Our reporters are at home across the globe. From our headquarters in Beijing and production centers in Washington, Nairobi, and London. 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CGTN. See the difference.
0: China's industrial production landscape continues to improve. Official data released today shows profits of the country's major industrial firms rose more than 18% from a year ago to over $359 billion, and that's from January to April this year. The key driver of industrial profit in this four-month period was rising demand in the electronics sector, which more than doubled its receipts. Equipment manufacturing sustained double-digit growth. High-tech manufacturing remained a leading sector, with profits rising around 45%. The semiconductor and industrial automation sectors also saw increases. China has launched a new international platform aimed at strengthening global cooperation on poverty reduction and development. The Global Partnership for Poverty Alleviation and Development was officially launched during the 2026 High-Level Forum on Poverty Reduction and Development in Beijing. That was on Wednesday. The partnership was jointly initiated by China, 53 other countries, and 9 international organizations. It aims to promote experience sharing on poverty governance, encourage practical cooperation, and improve global coordination on poverty reduction and development. Participants at the forum say many developing countries are increasingly looking for practical solutions and stronger international partnerships to tackle poverty and promote sustainable development.
11: Today, you have the opportunity of countries coming together to say, in a way, we failed, but we don't have to. We can work together through partnership to address issues that collectively as a globe we said we would do 8 years ago, whatever it is, 10 years ago, but have not done so. So its importance is this opportunity, this celebration that working together we can really achieve things.
12: Within this platform, we will have access to more knowledge, partnerships, and economic and social cooperation, allowing us to learn from the experience of China and other countries so that we can accelerate the pace and make the commitment. The problem of poverty is a global problem for humanity, so the strategies for reducing it must also be global strategies, concerted strategies that allow first to end hunger, drastically reducing the level of poverty by 2030.
0: China declared victory in its battle against extreme poverty 5 years ago. And since then, the focus has shifted from lifting people out of poverty to sustaining growth in rural areas. Across the country, formerly impoverished counties have developed industries tailored to local strengths. And rural incomes in these areas have risen faster than the national average for 5 consecutive years. CGTN's Huang Yue travels to a village in southwest China's Chongqing to learn how mandarins are powering the next chapter.
13: It's harvest season in Fuchang Village, southwest China's Chongqing municipality. The region's soil, hilly terrain, and favorable climate produce a fruit that's sweet and juicy. But they also make farming and transport physically demanding.
14: Okay, now I've got a full crate of mandarin oranges. It's quite heavy, about 20 kilograms. And since we're halfway up the hillside, how can I get them down on my back? No, I've got some help.
13: Drones now transport the fruit from hills about 500 meters high to processing facilities below. The trip takes just 2 minutes, and the cost only half a US cent per kilogram. At the foot of the hill, the mandarins move swiftly onto automated conveyor belts for washing, sorting, and waxing. Pre-cooled containers stand ready at 0 degrees Celsius. In less than 1 hour, these fruits freshly picked from China's southwestern hills begin their journey overseas. During the poverty alleviation campaign, citrus farming played a key role in boosting incomes in many rural regions. 5 years after the elimination of extreme poverty, the challenge has shifted. How to stay competitive in the increasingly saturated market? For Fuchong Village, the answer lies beyond China's borders. To stay ahead, growers are cultivating late-ripening varieties to stagger market timing. They're also investing in smart agriculture. Data-driven systems help improve quality and manage risks.
15: Agriculture often depends on the weather. We can't change the climate, but with real-time data, we can respond earlier, whether to temperature shifts or pests.
13: From drone logistics to export expansion, the transformation of the mandarin industry in this small village mirrors a broader shift underway across China's countryside.
16: All 832
17: formerly impoverished counties have developed leading industries that are strong, distinctive, and drive local growth.
13: As China's rural revitalization moves forward, the focus is no longer simply on building industries, but on making them more efficient, more innovative, and more competitive. President Xi Jinping has emphasized developing what China calls new quality productive forces in agriculture. In practical terms, using technology, better management, and higher value-added production to upgrade traditional farming. In places like Fuchong Village, that means combining experience in orchards with smart systems, faster logistics, and access to global markets. From baskets on the back to drones in the sky, the mandarin's road down the hills now stretches far beyond. Huang Yue, CGTN, Chongqing.
0: Now let's talk about this with Professor Zhang Chuanhong, who's with the China Agricultural University. Professor Zhang, thank you so much for joining us. So as we reported today at an international forum, the Global Partnership for Poverty Alleviation and Development was officially launched. Can you explain to us the significance of this and how this helps to facilitate global cooperation?
18: I think to understand the importance of this partnership, we first have to be honest about where we stand globally. You know, the SDG of ending extreme poverty by 2030 is seriously off track. The statistics show that if current trends continue, almost 600 million people will still be living in extreme poverty by 2030. Multiple crises such as climate disasters, conflicts, and the pandemic have pushed some countries backward, not forward. This means the traditional fragmented

0: approach simply isn't working fast enough, and the need for a coordinated push is definitely urgent. I see three concrete ways this new platform actually can improve collaboration efficiency. First, it can tackle fragmentation. As I mentioned earlier, you know, dozens of international organizations, government agencies, and NGOs are working hard on poverty reduction, but often working in silos. This partnership platform can act as a matchmaker, precisely connecting specific need of poverty-stricken people. Second, I think it can accelerate the knowledge and experience sharing and implementation instead of letting best practices sitting unused in the reports. The alliance can systematically push successful approaches to local conditions and then rapidly scale what works. And third, it enables joint action. Members can pool funds, do joint research, and produce new workable solution. Of course, we need to know that this partnership isn't replace. It isn't about replacing existing institutions. It's about building a practical, action-oriented network that can effectively help tackle the poverty problem all over the world with collective efforts.
1: Well, China's poverty reduction work, it's continuing, even though the focus of it has shifted. Professor Zhang, what aspects do you think of China's success story in poverty alleviation stands out to you, and how can they be of reference to other countries?
0: You know, China has lifted nearly 800 million people out of poverty and met the UN poverty reduction target 10 years ahead of the schedule. China has accumulated many tested, successful experiences, such as precisely targeting the poor people, investing in rural infrastructure, and making sure development solutions tailored to local conditions. It was very targeted, very systematic, and it was built on the idea that the poorest families are not just the recipient, but also the agent, the active agent of their own change. So how can this be a real reference for other countries? I think at least three things stand out. First is precise identification. As I mentioned earlier, you know, China didn't use simple numerical poverty line. It uses comprehensive cross-checking methods to precisely identify every single poor household and map out why they were poor and then tailored the solution. Second, I think industrial development, as mentioned in the program earlier, you know, facilitated by improved infrastructure and connectivity, the motto was to get rich, build a road first, you know, connecting remote villages to roads, the internet and e-commerce. So agricultural products could actually reach markets. New rural industries can create jobs and incomes for poverty-stricken people. And third, we think it's a whole of society approach. It wasn't just the strong commitment of government. You see, businesses, universities, and millions of civil servants were met to villages in a huge partnership. This created accountability and resources that a single ministry can never achieve alone. At last, I would to say that, you know, the partnership initiated by China can be used to turn these experiences into a global public goods through peer-peer learning, equal partnership. You know, it means that someone with the recent skill success is now stepping forward to energize this collective effort.
1: Professor Zhang, thank you so much. Really appreciate your insights and for sharing your time with us. Thank you, Professor Zhang Chuanhong with China Agricultural University. In other news, China and the UK have held a senior leadership forum.

0: In Yangzhou, that's in eastern China's Jiangsu province. More than 60 delegates from China and the UK attended Tuesday's forum, which supports the two countries' long-term comprehensive strategic partnership. And they said they hoped for continuing deeper practical bilateral cooperation. Liu Haixing, who's the minister of the International Department of the Central Committee of the Communist Party of China, said opening up remains a key priority of China's 15th five-year plan.And he urged both sides to seize opportunities to boost ties. The China-UK Business Roundtable was also held on Tuesday.
1: There are many things where we share interest and we share challenges in common. We both want to see economic growth accelerate in our countries. We believe that is the only way to bring prosperity to our people. And trade and investment globally is...a means for doing this. Britain and China are very important trading partners, but also people-to-people relations, cultural and educational relationships help to strengthen mutual understanding.
2: I feel that the quality of this forum was very high, whether from the perspective of the delegates participating in the forum from both sides or from the process of the discussion itself.I think both sides achieved a mutual level of honesty and consideration for each other. I believe that there is actually a huge potential for developing a comprehensive and sustainable relationship between China and the UK. Of course, this presupposes that both sides will continuously build political trust through dialogues and enhance their confidence by continuously achieving specific cooperative results.
3: At the moment, both sides are now working on a feasibility study to look at what a trade and services agreement between the UK and China could look like in the future. And we see that as a major opportunity for us to work on together, because that could mean greater collaboration in banking, finance, in professional services, education and skills, creative industries, all these different areas where we see potential for more activity between the UK and China.
0: We have more ahead for you still on China 24 coming up. China accelerates development of robotics for use in elderly care to address the challenges of a rapidly aging society. Stay with us.
4: We are all connected.Across borders, across continents, connected by ideas, a shared humanity. Stay connected.
5: You might think you are better informed in an information age. 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And data poverty shuts out many. We at CGTN are committed to transcending the information gap and the digital divide. 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

0: With over 320 million people aged 60 and above, China is racing against a shrinking labor force to care for a rapidly aging population. But where human hands fall short, technology steps in. A new report reveals that China's elderly care robotics industry is set to shatter the 10 billion yuan mark this year. Well, can these machines bridge the gap, or are they still a long way off? Yiming tells us more.
1: What does an aging society look like in the age of artificial intelligence? In China, the answer is taking shape through a new generation of elder care robots. China's population aged 60 and above has exceeded 320 million as of 2025, with more than 130 million elderly people living alone. This figure is expected to increase to 390 million in 4 years' time. The pressure on families and caregivers is rising sharply. Against this backdrop, intelligent robots are emerging as a solution to a structural challenge, helping to bridge the widening gap between demand and supply in elderly care. A new report released by the Ministry of Industry and Information Technology shows China's elder care robotics industry is entering a phase of rapid expansion, with the market expected to surpass 10 billion yuan, or about $1.5 billion this year.
2: With the aging population continuing to grow and long-term shortages of caregivers becoming more severe, demand for intelligent technologies and products among elderly groups is becoming increasingly urgent. Smart elder care service robots have become an innovative solution to traditional caregiving challenges, and the future market space will be very broad.
1: After years of development, China has built a relatively complete industrial chain for elder care robots, from core component R&D to system integration and operational services. Domestic products are reaching internationally advanced levels, capable of detecting faults, remote monitoring, and complex rehabilitation assistance. However, the real test is whether these technologies can move from laboratory demonstrations into the uncertainties of daily life.
2: From our research, future development needs to focus on three areas: technology, application scenarios, and standards. We should accelerate the integration of large AI models, new materials, and safer human-machine interaction, and optimize products based on the real pain points of elderly users.
1: In practice, elder care robots are still better at demonstration than daily reliability in complex home settings. Issues such as safety, long-term stability, and adaptability in homes remain key barriers to large-scale deployment.
3: From our research, there are still gaps between current robot capabilities, such as intent recognition and complex behavior understanding, and the high safety requirements of real elder care scenarios. Future competition will be less about showcasing functions and more about engineering reliability and deep understanding of scenarios.
1: Cost remains another major challenge. Many advanced elder care robots still carry price tags far beyond the reach of ordinary households, limiting their use largely to institutions and pilot programs. Despite this, some technologies are already offering a glimpse of what future care could look like. In rehabilitation settings, wearable exoskeleton robots are helping elderly users rebuild mobility through assisted training. In more sensitive areas, robots are being introduced to reduce caregivers' burden while improving dignity for the elderly.
4: Our self-developed AI-powered toileting care robot uses brain-computer interface technology. After wearing a headband, users can control the entire care process through simple head turns or blinking without assistance from others.
1: The Information Ministry's report says nursing institutions remain the dominant application market, followed by community-based care, while home-based services are emerging as the fastest-growing segment. But the central question remains not how advanced the technology becomes, but how effectively it can be integrated into everyday life, where care is measured not only in efficiency, but in trust, safety, and dignity. Yiming, CGTN.
0: Joining us now via Zoom is Professor Gai Keke with the Beijing Institute of Technology, School of Artificial Intelligence. Professor Gai, thank you so much for coming on the show. Now, can we talk first about where we are in terms of robotics capability? You know, what tasks can we right now fully entrust these caregiving robots to do? And what would you say are their biggest limitations?
5: Well, thank you, Zhao Yang. Actually, we are seeing that robots are now capable of handling a wide range of tasks. If we look at the nature of this, we can find that robots currently excel at tasks that are highly standardized. For example, recall during the pandemic, we saw robots successfully assisting with the delivery of medication and medical supplies. So today, for repetitive jobs such as medical material handling, physical assistance, and rehabilitation training, robots have proven to be highly effective substitute. However, the situation changes completely when we look at home settings. So this is because the home environment is inherently complex and unpredictable, which makes it extremely challenging for robots to perform autonomous

0: actions reliably. Moreover, regarding emotional companionship, we actually still face several issues. For one, human-robot interaction is not yet as fluid or natural as a communication between people. The technology for robots to truly understand human emotion is still maturing. We also need to pay close attention to like data security, safety, and privacy, especially since emotional care involves the highly sensitive data, like personal data. Additionally, the limited computing power of current devices makes it difficult to support robots' offline services, which is another key challenge we need to overcome. Thank you.
1: Professor Guy, how long do you think it will take for elderly care robots to truly take over caregiving responsibilities? And how do you see the future of robot-assisted elderly care?
0: Well, that's a very interesting question, actually. To be honest, giving an exact timeline is quite challenging. Whether robots can fully take over like elderly care depends on several key breakthroughs. We need advancements in lightweight AI models for specific tasks, like powerful, complex computing chips for edge devices, secure data sharing system, and so on. Well, generally speaking, however, I believe this will happen in stages. We will start with simpler systems and gradually evolve toward more advanced and complex ones. Looking ahead, I expect to see a much wider variety of robotic products. Like humanoid robots are certainly one trend, but they are not the only solution. In many cases, like robots will act more like specialized tools designed to help seniors with specific tasks around the house. Furthermore, thanks to breakthroughs in medical AI large models, I'm very confident that we will see robots that seamlessly integrate medical support with daily caregiving. So this could even give rise to entirely new business models or ecosystem in the industry. Thank you.
1: Well, it certainly sounds like an interesting future. Thank you so much for your insights. Really appreciate it. Professor Guy Kuku with the Beijing Institute of Technology. A new study finds China's image across Latin America is on the rise, whilst that of the United States has seen its steepest drop in years. That's based on a survey of 12,000 people across 10 countries. Paulo Cabral reports from Sao Paulo.
2: The family of Fernando Zhu moved from China to Brazil nearly four decades ago looking for new opportunities, and found them. Now they run three shopping malls like this one in São Paulo, among other businesses. Zhu says the way Brazilians see China and the Chinese has shifted a lot over time.
3: My father came to Brazil in 1989, along with my mother, looking for a better life. Now, China is a superpower, so Brazilian friends who are interested in doing business with China, what are they looking for? They look for a Chinese person.
2: Zhu's experience is consistent with a recent report by Amlatradar, a collaboration between a major German research group and a Latin American political journal. Their survey of 12,000 people across 10 Latin American countries found China's positive image is on the rise, while that of the United States has dropped significantly. And notably, for the first time, Latin Americans ranked China ahead of all other countries, including the U.S., as having a development model they would most like their country to follow. This political science professor's new book examines the rivalry between China and the U.S., and he says the survey reflects something that he sees happening on the ground.
4: What has the United States offered Latin America since the Washington Consensus? They offer nothing concrete. They offer either lectures or the imposition of draconian austerity measures coming through the World Bank and the International Monetary Fund. What China comes here to do is to build and add, to bring more integration and more cooperation in the form of infrastructure, concrete infrastructure, for Latin America.
2: China's growing reputation in Latin America goes beyond trade and politics. It's also reflected in a heightened interest in Chinese culture and language. Across Latin America, the number of students signing up for Mandarin classes is on the rise, including here at São Paulo's Confucius Institute.
5: Most of the people think that China is the country of the future and don't think so anymore. Everybody knows that, actually. So I think it's the way that the planet's going, so everybody's following it.
6: Chinese people are hard worker, and there's a lot of opportunities to work or study there. And also pop culture, I guess. People are more open to watch Chinese TV shows.
2: The new survey captures Latin American perception of China in a good light, with the students here expressing confidence that image will last and bear fruit for years to come. Paulo Cabral, CGTN.

0: Coming up here on Global Business, China's major industrial firms see profits rise more than 18% in the first 4 months of this year, led by high-tech manufacturing. China's tech-focused Starboard approves its very first IPO under a pre-screening system, accelerating financing for strategically important chip makers as memory chip giant CXMT is set to go public. And the EU's member states formally approves a compromise with the European Parliament to implement a trade deal with the United States. And welcome everyone to Global Business here on CGTN. I'm Michael Wong in Beijing. We begin with the Chinese economy, where the country's industrial production landscape continues to improve. Official data released on Wednesday showed that profits of the country's major industrial firms rose more than 18% year on year during the first 4 months of the year, in marking an acceleration of 2.7 percentage points from the growth rate recorded in the first quarter. The equipment manufacturing industry sustained double-digit profit growth over the same period. By sector, boosted by rising demand, the electronics sector posted a more than double profit increase, serving as a key driver of rapid industrial profit growth. High-tech manufacturing also maintained faster growth, with profits up around 45% compared to a year ago. Meanwhile, China's tech-focused Starboard has approved the IPO of Changxin Memory Technologies, the country's largest DRAM manufacturer. CXMT accounts for about 8% of the global DRAM market. Data from Counterpoint, a leading technology market research firm, shows DRAM prices surged more than 80% in the first quarter of this year as the chip shortage persists. Meanwhile, President's Research expects the global AI chip market to reach some $261 billion in 2029. That is up from $73 billion back in 2024. Well, in the U.S., several tech giants, of course, are also reportedly planning for flotation as well. SpaceX has officially filed its prospectus to go public and is expected to list on the NASDAQ. Meanwhile, reports say several major AI companies, including OpenAI and Anthropic, are all planning potential IPOs in the future. Speaking to CGTN, Ben Narason, a venture capitalist, says the AI sector's IPO boom is driven by its heavy startup model.
1: You know, the compute power, this is not a sort of lean startup model. You know, years ago, I wrote a story about the birth of what I called the heavy startup. Lean startup is sort of the methodology a lot of people follow around here, inexpensive and fast and everything else. But these companies, it takes a lot of money to run them. You know, the cost of compute, the GPUs. I have a startup called SF Compute, which basically is a marketplace purely to sell GPU capacity going forward because the demand is so crazy. They spent 6 months building supply. It all got sold out in a very short period of time. So there's a lot of need. You know, if you looked at the last quarter, the top three players, the hyperscalers, announced $750 billion of spend to build out AI data centers. And that's not including everybody else. So you're easily looking at $1 trillion of commitments to build out data centers. That's got to get paid for. And, you know, while it's the equity they raise from a public market or the more effective ability to issue debt, because with a public company, your debt's going to become cheaper, more easy to underwrite, and also more easy to maintain over time because you're going to get the public filing. So, you know, a lot of things unlock with a public filing, and these companies are just consuming an enormous amount of cash. It makes absolute sense. I wish more companies would take their companies public instead of hiding behind private fundings and never talking to the world about what they do.
0: And the two-way integration of artificial intelligence and electricity supply is among 51 high-value future scenarios identified by China's National Energy Administration on Tuesday, all part of efforts to boost AI usage in the energy sector. Both computing centers and power grids here in China are already demonstrating smarter ways of operating.
2: Electricity bills account for more than half of the operating costs at an intelligent computing center in Shenzhen. To meet the growing demand, operators are purchasing large amounts of green electricity from regions rich in renewable energy, including solar and wind.
3: Currently, we have purchased about 50 million kilowatt hours of green electricity from Guangxi and Yunnan provinces, and that number is increasing. We aim to have all new projects fully powered by imported green electricity by the end of this year.
2: The 50 million kilowatt hour deal marked the country's first point-to-point cross-provincial green electricity transaction. Real-time monitoring screens show electricity generated in Guangxi and Yunnan flowing through west-to-east transmission lines before reaching data center hubs across the Greater Bay Area. And the support system works both ways. AI is increasingly being used to help allocate electricity resources. Southern China entered its peak electricity season about a month earlier than usual this year, putting pressure on the grid to meet demand. But AI is helping operators stay ahead of the strain. China's first virtual power plant in Shenzhen, connecting a network of charging stations and energy storage facilities, is using AI to coordinate electricity supply.
4: During peak hours, AI can quickly identify heavily loaded or overloaded transmission lines for us to act accordingly. Residents may not even notice what's happening, and they don't need to change their electricity use habits.
2: AI helps the virtual power plant respond by predicting peak demand and directing new energy vehicles and battery systems to charge during off-peak hours and by pre-cooling air conditioners.
0: Well, as China's 2026 summer travel season approaches, the country's tourism market is continuing to gain momentum. Allianz Partners released its latest 2026 Global Travel Confidence Index on Tuesday, showing strong travel demand among Chinese consumers, with China ranking as the world's most travel insurance-aware market. Our reporter He Jingyi spoke with Wang Li, managing director of Allianz Partners China, about the latest shifts in China's travel consumption and why a growing demand for safety and peace of mind is becoming a key part of that travel experience.
5: As China's summer travel market continues to heat up, what is the biggest change you have noticed in this summer travel consumption in China?
6: We've definitely seen that gradually Chinese travelers are becoming monsters. And also interestingly, more and more people we've seen are trying to combine work with leisure. And also another interesting anecdote is that they're prioritizing including their pet companion into their travel plan. So all of that have given us a lot of confidence that Chinese travelers are not only much more comprehensive when it comes to travel planning, but also much more matured when it comes to travel decision making.
5: And more people nowadays are using AI tools to plan their travel routes. So looking ahead over the next 3 to 5 years, how will the technology reshape Chinese people's way of traveling? And how will this travel protection blend seamlessly into this tech-driven experience?
6: Very good point. I think AI is definitely a hot word, either for the, from the consumer point of view as well as from the industry player point of view. We believe with the better adoption of AI from the traveler point of view, they would be able to much early ahead prior to the travel to shape, design, and then seek much more personalized travel experience when it comes to travel planning, personalized preparation. And during the travel, with a lot of the digital access that they have these days, they would be able to instantaneously, real-time, receive a lot of real-time alert, predictive early warning. We, on one hand, again, we would be able to design much more personalized insurance products, service products that for them, so then we can cater their much more personalized requirements. And also, for instance, claims processes in situation that they really need help or they need to restore their financial losses. We have further, deeply embedded a lot of AI tools into our claims processes, so they have now they're now able to significantly reduce manual input, a lot of labor-intensive work. They would be able to instantaneously receive a lot of small payment, as well as immediately getting a lot of the assistance that we would be able to do. So overall, we would be able to provide a seamless customer journey that enable their better customer experience.
0: And the Shanghai International Tourist Resort marks its 10th anniversary this year. The theme park and shopping outlet in recent years have quietly turned into something much bigger, a mini vacation getaway.
7: 10 years, 180 million visitors, 116.

0: 1.4 billion yuan in revenue. Shanghai International Resort completed its first decade in business on April 26, 2026, and the numbers tell an impressive story. Located in this area, Shanghai Disney Resort opened in 2016 and has since become a symbol of international collaboration in China's tourism industry, while Shanghai Village now features nearly 80 first-store brands. But it's not just about shopping, it's also an ideal mini-vacation destination offering shopping, dining, leisure, and entertainment.
1: It's famous, I think. My brother said here is a very good place. I visited here. I'm very happy.
2: It's very amazing. Yes, this is my second time, and I came here first time. It's very good.
3: 会经常来，因为这个购物村的环境包括舒适度确实都很优秀。
0: Shanghai Village has been busier than usual these days as its annual lakeside food market is in full swing. Running till May 24th, the market features 21 popular food and beverage brands under the theme Bow of Delicacy. 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
4: 我们那个在城隍庙也开的有，那边也有很多外国友人的，他们很喜欢吃的，所以说这边也有很多外国友人、外地的游客呀，很多，所以说我们觉得在这边，应该也会很受欢迎的。
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0: In the past year, Shanghai International Tourist Resort welcomed 26.16 million visitors and generated about 18.7 billion yuan in tourism revenue. Vouchers worth 25 million yuan drove over 276 million yuan in spending, and nearly 30 integrated events drew more than 400,000 visitors.
6: Susie T, SMG International for CGTN.
7: And China has launched a new international platform aimed at strengthening global cooperation on poverty reduction and development. The Global Partnership for Poverty Alleviation and Development was officially launched during the 2026 High-Level Forum on Poverty Reduction and Development held right here in Beijing on Wednesday. The partnership was jointly initiated by China, 53 other countries, and 9 international organizations. It aims to promote experience sharing when it comes to poverty governance, encourage practical cooperation, and improve global coordination on poverty reduction and development. Participants at the forum say many developing countries are increasingly looking for practical solutions and stronger international partnerships to tackle poverty and promote sustainable development.
8: Today, you have the opportunity of countries coming together to say, in a way, we failed, but we don't have to. We can work together through partnership to address issues that collectively as a globe we said we would do 8 years ago. Whatever it is, 10 years ago, but have not done so. So its importance is this opportunity, this celebration that working together, we can really achieve things.
9: Within this platform, we will have access to more knowledge, partnerships, and economic and social cooperation, allowing us to learn from the experience of China and other countries so that we can accelerate the pace and make the commitment. The problem of poverty is a global problem for humanity, so the strategies for reducing it must also be global strategies, concerted strategies that allow first to end hunger, drastically reducing the level of poverty by 2030.
7: And at the Global Poverty Reduction and Development Forum, Heidi Kuhn, the 2023 World Food Prize laureate, told CGTN that she believes China can change the culture of war in the world into a culture of peace. She also shared innovative practices that harness the power of women in poverty reduction. CGTN's Liu Jiaxin has more.
10: Your Mind's Divine's philosophy emphasizes that mining has never been simply about removing danger, it's about restoring livelihoods. Why is agricultural rehabilitation an essential step in post-conflict poverty reduction?
11: We live in a world today, tragically, where there's 110 million landmines in 60 countries. And as we've witnessed through the escalation of war, countries that were once fertile and feeding with wheat and excess food feeding North Africa, again, again are stymied by war. But I hope that this beautiful announcement today, this global poverty reduction forum that is open to the world, I've met so many incredible people here from nations all over the world, and everybody is nodding their heads.

0: in such a positive way that peace through agriculture is the pathway forward. And I believe that through the leadership of China that can transition to a culture of peace.
1: In 2026, you launched the White Rose campaign, calling to demine the soil, but also demine our minds and souls. Why is demining the soil especially critical for women in poverty reduction?
0: Well, I think women are essential. Again, not only we bear the seeds of life, but we have the moral obligation to feed our children. We have had many challenges. We started in Afghanistan in 2002, and the women there have to stay home. But we found innovative workarounds. We bring baby chicks to inside of their homes. The chicks grow up into chickens. The chickens lay eggs. They have the protein then for the mothers to feed their babies. And the excess eggs the husbands are able to sell in the market, they come back and teach their, treat their wives better because they want more baby chicks. And I believe it's not just talking about peace in a lofty way, to demine, replant, and rebuild, and restore the value chain that is broken. This is a business model for peace. It is the economics of peace. And it's the smartest thing we can be doing as human beings on the face of this planet right now.
2: And still to come here on Global Business. The EU's member states formally approves a compromise with the European Parliament to implement a trade deal with the United States.
3: The world economy as we know it is about to change. 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
2: All right, in other headlines we are tracking at this hour, according to European Central Bank Vice President Luis de Guindos, Eurozone banks need to invest more in cybersecurity. He warned that advances in AI could soon create structural risks by enabling models to identify vulnerabilities in software systems. Meanwhile, ECB executive board member Isabel Schnabel saying an interest rate hike in June is necessary, even if the U.S. and Iran reach a peace deal, citing high energy costs already spreading across the broader European economy. And Britain's energy regulator warning on Wednesday that summer household energy bills will rise as the Middle East conflict pushes wholesale gas prices up. For the average household, that could mean an extra £18 a month. Deal. The new legislation includes safeguards that would allow the EU to reinstate tariffs if the U.S. breaches its commitments. The European Parliament will vote on that legislation next Tuesday before it goes to the full EU Assembly for final approval in mid-June. Well, Canada once held close trade ties with the United States, but the relationship turned sour after President Donald Trump imposed tariffs on Canadian exports of lumber, of autos, and steel. Now, Canadian Prime Minister Mark Carney is looking to diversify Canada's trade away from the U.S. and toward other partners, including the European Union. Arnina DeVries has more from Toronto.
4: Canada has its eye across the pond to Europe. Earlier this month, Canada was the first non-European country to attend the European Political Community Summit in Armenia. The Prime Minister met with EU leaders to discuss how Canada is a top destination for foreign direct investment. It's a new approach Carney has been taking to loosen ties with the U.S.
5: We've seen Canada has reoriented itself also towards India and China. And it's about the strategy of the Prime Minister on middle powers.
4: Experts say it makes sense for Canada to look towards the EU because the trading bloc is aligned with Canada on many important issues.
5: So I do see a very important element of stability and of an international community based on certain values and on certain conventions and on certain principles and regulations through international law. So in that sense, I'm very much in favor of Canada and the European Union working together.
4: The EU's relationship with Canada is the oldest formal relationship the bloc has with any industrialized country, going all the way back to 1959. Over the past year, Canada and Europe have become even closer.

0: Earlier this year, Canada became the first non-European country to join the EU's Security Action for Europe initiative. This will give Canadian defense companies expanded access to the European market.
1: Recent polling has shown that Canadians are open to increasing relations with the EU and even possibly becoming a part of it.
0: Many say it's about time Canada looked more towards Europe.
2: So it's a very big market for them to like ignored for years just because your neighbor was your easiest trading partner. So it's about time, basically, that they looked at other markets for this.
0: A Nanos research survey done for the Globe and Mail newspaper here in Toronto shows that just over 50% of respondents would either support or somewhat support Canada becoming a full member of the EU. Still, Constantine Yu is not convinced that this may be the best move for Canada.
2: They have the European Union for trade, except for the UK because of Brexit. They have a common currency, but the people and the economies are very different. Germany is very different from Greece. The Balkans are very different from the Western European countries. So adding Canada in there, I don't think it would make sense for Canada. And honestly, I don't think even Europe would really benefit as much.
0: There is also concern about Canada losing its unique identity.
3: Of course, what I think is distinctively Canadian is multiculturalism, is the diversity of the population, is the embracing of not just individuals, but also communities. So that is very distinct from Europe. That remains, I think, dominated from ideas of historical nations where migrants come and have to assimilate more than integrate.
0: For now, at least, Canada is just focusing on better relations with the EU. And that, for many, is a step in the right direction. Nina DeVries, CGTN, Toronto.
4: Meanwhile, U.S. consumer confidence eased in May as concerns over inflation linked to the Middle East conflict intensified and household views remained largely pessimistic. According to the Conference Board, the Consumer Confidence Index released on Tuesday dropped to 93.1 this month. That is down from an upwardly revised 93.8 back in April. Comments submitted by U.S. consumers in that survey indicating that factors affecting the economy continue to tilt toward pessimism. The frequency of mentions of prices, oil, and gas rose for the second consecutive month. References to war, geopolitics, and conflicts stayed at elevated levels. Now that reflects growing consumer concerns over the inflationary impact of the conflict over in the Middle East. And turning now to the U.S. property market, where home prices continue their upward trend. Our Karina Mitchell has more.
5: So this Case-Shiller report was a bit of a disappointment because we saw housing prices come down. But now you might think that's a good problem to have because we're dealing with a housing affordability crisis in the U.S. But you've got to look at it in tandem with mortgage rates, which have been climbing steadily. In fact, Freddie Mac says the average for a 30-year fixed mortgage came in at 6.51% this week. That's higher than the previous week. As I say, they've been climbing steadily. Add on to that higher property taxes and home insurance costs, it really is making it very unaffordable for some home buyers to jump into the market. And then if you want to sell your home, you definitely don't want to sell it into a market where you're seeing such a broad swath of declines, according to the data in this Case-Shiller report. And if you're trying to refinance, also not the best environment when rates potentially could climb higher. So we are seeing some weakness in the housing sector that's borne out in April sales, which came in basically flat. But this Case-Shiller index did see growth in cities like Chicago and New York seems to be an anomaly. We saw growth there, gains of 4%. I spoke to one real estate expert in New York to see what higher energy costs tied to the tensions in the Strait of Hormuz is doing overall to the sector and to his business when it comes to rising construction costs. Take a listen.
6: Anytime you have a rise in fuel and oil costs, that tends to flow through the construction supply chain. Think aluminum, glass, stone. I think we'd have to anticipate and underwrite, a little bit higher numbers for cost of construction. But hopefully this is temporary. And, I think equity and lenders and any buyers and renters, everybody is a little bit more skittish when there's volatility. So, we hope that there's a resolution there soon. In our portfolio, we've been, lucky to have been doing well. Our for sale product has been selling. I think the consumers have really adjusted and adapted to the higher rate environment. In the grand scheme of things, the mid 6% mortgage, historically speaking, is not extreme. on the long-term standard. So I think we'll be fine. But in New York City, we've seen consistent and steady appetite for buyers. The rental products, is hitting all-time high rents. We're getting, really good retention on tenants, seeing a lot less turnover. At our core, we're really a construction company, and we continue to, focus on craftsmanship and delivering high-quality product.
5: Now, Braun says he's optimistic over the next 12 to 24 months, and he says that is because New York has shown a lot of resiliency, but he does admit and acknowledge that that is not the case in many other cities across the country. Karina Mitchell, CGTN, New York.
4: And with that, we're going to wrap up this edition of Global Business here on CGTN. 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Thanks for joining us. We'll see you again next time.

China-Russia relations are at a historic high, but what does this mean for mutual understanding on a grassroots level? And as China's electric vehicles expand globally, is Chinese design also making an international impact? Or is global fashion being embedded into Chinese car designs? Welcome to The Point, an opinion show coming to you from Beijing. I'm Li Xin. What happens if Vladimir Solovyov meets Sun Tzu? China and Russia both have long, rich histories in the arts.

0: arts and culture, but how much do the two peoples know about each other? As the two sides continue to cement their political ties, let's talk about what is considered an important driving force of this relationship, people. Here's someone who's been in a front row seat in educational exchanges between China and Russia for the past 10 years. When he first set foot in China 10 years ago, he could barely speak the language, but now he can lecture in Chinese. My guest today is Ilya Kanaev, a professor at the Advanced Institute for Confucius Studies at Shandong University. He's also a member of the International Confucian Association and a professor at the Research Institute of Sunzi of Shandong University of Aeronautics. I had the opportunity to explore his experiences learning the Chinese language and culture and asked him how both nations can foster deeper mutual understanding. Here's our conversation. You moved to China 10 years ago. You didn't speak a word of Chinese, but now I understand you can make speeches in Chinese and you have learned it yourself. Tell us about this journey first.
1: Yes, thank you so much, Ms. Liu, for this invitation. And I'm very pleased and honored to give this, to make this interaction with the international audience. I think it is very important. And since you asked this question about my journey to China, it is absolutely true because my original major and my sphere of research was theory of knowledge or epistemology and cognitive science in particular and theory of consciousness, which now became quite hot topic because of the AI problem. But due to my some personal interest in Chinese culture, I came to China more than 10 years ago. And because of I was not a sinologist, I did not learn Chinese in university. And I was supposed to make research in English and write papers and communicate. But when I came to China, to Guangzhou, I found that almost it is impossible to communicate in English because everyone speaks Chinese. And step by step, I had to learn this new for me language, and it is very hard to learn. And how it was possible? In fact, I was undergo the way of a newborn baby, just putting in the new society, new relations, and just learning step by step during the interaction. And in fact, it demonstrates maybe even the scientific scientific evidence that to learn something, you need to engage in practice in it. Because if you just learn language in your country, just in a class or maybe in even online, you do not need to speak. And when I came to China, I was forced to speak Chinese. And it was my task, it was my aim. And that's why, because it was important for me, so I could learn Chinese. And as you mentioned, now I give lectures in Chinese and write papers. So this is the cue. So you need to practice and you need to have this task and it needs to be important.
0: Tell us, why is it important for you to do this? It must have not been easy, but why do you think it is necessary and why do you continue to do it?
1: This question comes to the question why I came to China. And the reason was... in fact, I started from theory of knowledge, from epistemology, and I studied human consciousness. And of course, during my research and during this study, I learned that human consciousness relies on the culture in which we live in and in which we socialize. But then it comes to the problem, how to preserve this culture, because in the West, and especially in Russia, we have our great culture, we have our civilization, very different, and we have our advances, our advantages, our benefits, like Western science, like Russian culture, Russian history, Russian arts, etc. But as for me, I found the big problem in this cultural model, because we can create culture, we can create new, but it is quite hard for us to preserve the inheritance and the legacy of the past. For example, in Russia, we have several revolutions during the Great October Revolution. We changed the state structure to the socialism, but then we tried to reject everything what was before. And then it was rebuilt after some time. When Soviet Union collapsed, it was again the same process. We reject everything and started from the blank list. And now we rebuilt it again. But if you do this, it is very hard to progress. It is very hard to... build up to accumulate resources and knowledge. While Chinese culture can have this cultural legacy and cultural inheritance for more than at least 3,000 years. And it was very interesting for me how the particular culture can preserve this knowledge, how a culture can preserve its inheritance and also to develop, to reach new heights, and to innovate. So, this was the main reason why I came to China and tried to investigate Chinese culture. And of course, I started from the very foundations, which are in Chinese traditional culture, like Confucian or Taoist philosophy, or in particular, the Book of Changes. So this was my aim, this was my research task, and that's why, of course, I was going and I intended to learn Chinese, both modern Chinese and classical Chinese, to understand its the very foundations of Chinese culture.
0: Have you found your answers?
1: Yes, and mostly yes, of course. 10 years, it is enough. It is enough time to make such a research. Yes.
0: So, yeah, may I ask you, what do you think has helped keep the Chinese civilization a living one, a continuous one, after many, we also went through many changes of reflection, even fluctuation, but we managed to keep our traditional culture and philosophy as well. So, have you, yeah, can you give us your understanding of why the Chinese culture has been preserved, unlike some Western cultures or what happened in Russia?
1: There is an answer to this question, but it cannot be answered in one word or one sentence, because the whole Chinese culture and the whole way how China lives and how Chinese people communicate in their daily life, this is the answer. And to really understand this, it is not enough to read a book or two books or maybe a library. You need to come to China and to experience the way how do people live here, how do they communicate. And but if to theorize, of course, it can be told that the general way of preserving mutual relations and social coherence, it is quite famous Chinese maxim or Chinese idea. It is in Chinese, it is He er bu tun. If to try to interpret this in English, it will be something like preserving coherence without, or preserving harmony without uniformity. It is something like we preserve our social coherence, but also we preserve the individuality of any person, because only if we have different individuals with their different abilities, with their different consciousness, with their different tasks and aims and goals, desires, et cetera, we can have the harmony. Because harmony, it requires the variety of sounds. So this is the very theoretical answer. But to really to understand this, you need to live in China to communicate and to learn some Chinese spirit. And then to maybe to take it from to your home country and try to implement it in your home culture. Because of course, foreigners cannot become Chinese, but we can learn from each other.
0: Would you elaborate a little bit more? For instance, after you have experienced China for 10 years, what do you observe to be the biggest differences, even on a superficial level, between the two peoples, and which area they can learn from each other specifically?
1: If to say this, I can
0: It
1: maybe highlight one maybe misunderstanding of China in Russia and in the West. And because in the West and in Russia also, people usually think that China is very authoritative. It is very it is for unification, and you need to conform rules, and there is no individuality. But this is totally misunderstanding, because on the private level, Chinese people and in daily life, they allow much more individuation, much more personal rights than even in Russia or in the West. For example, I can if I go to Chinese park, I can learn any form of Tai Chi, or I can dance in the park, or I can sing in the park. And in China, it is very common, of course, as a Chinese. But if you try to do this in Russia, you will face some, you need to defend your viewpoint. You need to struggle for the right to do this, because in any case, it will be people who will try to ask you, why are you doing this? What are you doing? It is not right. It is not correct. So in China, and also it is in Chinese law system, for example, it allows much more liberal rights for the contracts between two persons. But of course, all these liberal rights, it must not harm the social coherence. So this is the border. So within the social coherence, China must preserve it. But if you preserve social coherence, if you work for the good of the everyone, you can be as like as you are, as like as you want. So this is the very big difference. And this is maybe one of the biggest misunderstanding of China in the West and in the Russia. So maybe this spirit and this tolerance to each other, it is the one which the fact that allowed China to preserve its culture for so many years and to revive after the all perturbations that you mentioned.
0: This is extremely fascinating because we're always confronted, you know, when I go on international media, I'm always asked the question, the Chinese media, you know, is not holding the authorities accountable, you know, why you're not doing that. But what you're talking about actually is a fine balance between social coherence or harmony or unity of the society as a whole and individual rights and freedoms. And only because of that, we're able to bond with each other and work together towards the same goals. On the other hand, when you talk with your Chinese friends, teachers, classmates, what is their biggest understanding of Russian people or Russian culture? And have you been able to help them form a more multidimensional understanding of your people and your culture?
1: This question is quite hard, maybe, because also we have quite profound mutual cooperation, especially now between our two countries in economics, in politics, etc., and in culture. But in particular in culture, I think that we still lack this mutual communication. Because in China, yes, any Chinese, he or she, they knows Russia, they knows, but they know only some facts, like, and if you say about idea of Russian, it will be something like Jandou Minzu. It is like the nation of warriors.
0: Warrior.
1: And, yes, this is true on one hand, of course. But also we have much more other facts and much more other sides. I think that China and Russia need to work on mutual collaboration and enhancing the tourism, enhancing the education, because only by going to the other country, only by this experience in other country, we can understand it. Just watching videos on YouTube or just reading books, it is not enough. We need to communicate. And even better, not only communicate, we need to engage on the mutual projects and we need to collaborate, because only when we collaborate, we can really understand the other person. Because we have the same goal, we have the same task, and we need to work how to achieve it. It can be, for example, it can be conferences. And, you know, as I'm a scientist, it is much more convenient for me to talk about scientific events. Now China holds a lot of scientific conferences, and China creates a platform for a lot of people, not only from Russia, but from all over the world, to meet together and to talk and to work on some project. And this is a great advantage, because without this platform of Chinese forums, we cannot meet, because now China has the resources to provide these forums, to provide these platforms. And this is great. And this is the great contribution, not only to Chinese Russia or to Chinese China with other countries' collaboration, but to the creating the whole harmonious environment in the whole world, because I think this is very important.
0: Thank you so much, Professor Ilya Kanaev, professor at the Advanced Institute for Confucius Studies at Shandong University, member of the International Confucian Association, and professor at the Research Institute of Sunzi of Shandong University of Aeronautics. Thank you for joining us.
1: Thank you.
0: When we come back after this short break. As Chinese cars, especially electric vehicles, are becoming increasingly popular overseas, can they lead global design in the future? Stay tuned.
2: Making sense of the overwhelming wave of information means cutting through the noise to shine a light on the heart of the story. and making room for new perspectives.

0: True understanding means the ability to see events from more than one side. I'm Liu Xin, and this is The Point. Chinese cars, global design. With 800 units being exported around the world every hour and growing, cars made in China are redefining modern transportation with a unique mix of AI, new technology and affordability. But can they also lead global car design in the future, a domain traditionally dominated by Western designers? I sat down with Joseph Caban, a globally renowned car designer and now vice president of the design center at SAIC, a leading Chinese car maker headquartered in Shanghai. Now, Mr. Caban has spent more than two decades shaping the identity of some of the world's most iconic car brands, such as Volkswagen, BMW, Audi, Rolls-Royce, and Bugatti, and designed one of the auto industry's landmark cars, the Bugatti Veyron. Then, in 2024, he decided to change lanes and gears to move to China and work for SAIC Motor. What drove him to this part of the world? What new experiences has he gained adapting to a brand new environment? Here's our conversation. It's a great pleasure to have you on the show. I'm not a car influencer. I'm not a car connoisseur even. But this topic is fascinating because it's about culture, it's about people, it's about the latest trends, it's about the future. So I want to dive in as much as possible. If I'm not using the right terms, please correct me. Yeah, so as I mentioned, you had mostly been focusing your professional career and your life, of course, in Europe. But in 2024, you moved to Shanghai, or you decided to work for SAIC. Why did you take this move to begin with?
1: Yeah, as you already mentioned, you know, my life is very deeply connected with the cars. Over actually three decades, it's already 33 years what I'm in the car industry, and it came one moment where you consider many kind of options in the next steps, and one of them very important is to understand the car industry is in very big shift. It's changing actually. The gravity is moving more in terms of evolution even to China, and China became to be one of the key places to be, you know, to see and to experience. Mm-hmm. It was definitely not easy to make the decision about which brand or which cooperation is the right one for this experience, what I would like to share. And it was clear that it need to be something very special, and the SAIC is one of them. SAIC is really the right platform for creativity. It's in the size, in the performance, and as well in the attitude, the right thing.
0: Mm-hmm. How big was this a decision for you?
1: It was one of, let's say, of course, bigger changes, but not in terms of changes what I always did in my life, because it is, of course, the place is fully different, culture is fully different, but my life was always built on changes. You know, all my life I was chasing a dream to get better, to simply create not only the products, but as well create my abilities, my life to something what I can share the experience. Therefore, to come to China was probably, was maybe from the point of view movement was bigger, but it's just normal step.
0: You consider it normal step. Any moment that you can recall that jumps to your mind during the process, you know, when you finally make the decision to make the move, would you like to recall one moment where you say, wow, this is the moment, it's real?
1: You know, I know China longer time. You know, being in these other brands, I've been cooperating with China a lot. Mm. Therefore, I knew that I'm coming to a place which is very skillful and which is very open for creativity. But when I came and first days in the SAIC, I was very surprised how speed or how quick the speed really is. This was really nice proof that the things can go very quick.
0: You made the right move. You came to the right place.
1: Yeah, I mean, you know, for the creative people, it's always there are two things very important, that you don't get the answer no, it doesn't work, or that it

0: takes too long. Creative people allow that it goes quick, and no, simply doesn't
1: exist. What do you mean? For you as a designer, or for the car builders, where you say you don't, two things, you don't get a no for an answer, and you don't get told this cannot be done. Help me understand that.
0: It's very simple, you know. Because when you're creating something, you know there's always some way to find out, to find solution. Therefore, I really love when things are not always easy, but I love when they are solved, when the solution is coming. And what I love, if the solution is coming quick, the speed is simply part of the life of creativity, that even the great things, when they are too late, they are too late. Therefore, the combination of this ability to get the support in open-minded culture, and as well in open-minded, let's say, reactions, like the speed is really big issue.
1: Does that explain what you have just came out, what SAIC has just announced, which is a new series that called Jia Yue, you know, the family car. I will talk a little bit more about it. How much is that a continuity of what you have been doing in the past, or is it really a departure, you know, of your past work? Because if I mentioned the Veyron, that's like, you know, the coolest looking car. But then now you're designing for the family, a car that's not known for being cool, but for utility.
0: One of the main steps in the terms of communication with the customer was for us as already Shanghai Motor Show last year, where we opened the first time the nice dialogue with the customers, to show that we understand that that change is going on, and not only changes in terms of that people are open for innovation, for technologies, but many things are even happening in mentality of the people, the attitude, people becoming to be more proud. And therefore, even we as brand Rovi, we have to, and we are very keen to change ourselves as well, to make the next step, to show and to create products which can make these proud people even more proud. It's really using and showing all the space, all the size, you know, in the terms of showing that you are already, let's say, important person. And of course, because we are building cars for family, it's showing as well the way how you as well protect the family. You show nice space, you give the space, but as well the way how you're standing, it's not through aggressivity, but it's through very healthy, let's say, statement.
1: Confidence, maybe?
0: Confidence, yeah. Confidence maybe. Is good word.
1: Okay, that's really interesting, because I think we're in a really big transitional period of time, even for the Chinese. You know, we're moving aggressively towards this new energy vehicles, right?
0: Yes.
1: We're moving aggressively with the adoption of AI, and in terms of how we approach ourselves as a people, you know, we're becoming increasingly confident. So do you find yourself in a very different environment in terms of expectations from you? You know, as a car designer, that people have these needs that you just mentioned. How would you describe the kind of expectations on you?
0: The expectations are on both sides. I expect as well many things from me as well, the other side, because we have a huge opportunity. This is really the for every designer, this is really the great moment to face so many opportunities. You know, we have the electrification, or let's say the whole platform of the cars are changing, the whole infrastructure, the whole view on the product, you know, plus the let's say the technologies which are coming, actually opening lots of possibilities, and now coming the AI in the game. These are greatest, let's say,

0: and as well possibilities to create for the people the very exciting mobility. You know, we are here to make people the life nicer, you know, to let them grow with families what they have. And for example, now by our new Rovi family, which is now, let's say, coming, you know, we will see that AI is not only part of, let's say, audio support, or is not only, let's say, small part in the car, but it become to be really integrated in the product deeply.
1: AI is very big, and there are people talking about, you know, these AI vehicles, thinking that is just a different thing, you know, going forward. How does the onslaught of AI and AI native concepts impact you as a car designer?
0: It's a very good question. You know, when we started with AI and we're using really, let's say, every day, very often, even in designing the cars, we understood that this tool is very skillful, it's a very powerful tool, even by creating product and later on as well by using the product. By creating, it's still very important that the creative part is still needed. You know, there is no any, let's say, pressure in terms of the creativity is going to die or is not needed, but the opportunities to open it bigger, what AI is bringing is big. It's giving us really good chance to accelerate certain processes which are maybe repeated. We don't need to repeat it. They could be done by AI very well, but which are a little bit more unexpected. We're using very creative people to always deliver certain, let's say, magical moment. Because in the end, you know, even as decision makers, we are choosing through not only, let's say, statistics, but we're choosing as well through our experience and as well through our intuition, what it will be the right thing for the future for the customer. But when you come, for example, to the AI, it's not just the fact that I ask something and I will get answer, and I can maybe develop kind of understanding with the machine. But this as well is that we have, for example, implementation in the product so that each area, let's say seats, everything, lights, everything has own little bit on brain to react, you know. Therefore, it's not just the audio, but as well the physical adjustments are happening.
1: Well, all the very best luck with Saik, and we'll be looking forward to your next great design works. Thank you so much, Dr. Joseph Caban, Vice President of Design at Saik, a leading Chinese car brand.
0: Thank you. Thank you very much for your time.
1: Thank you.
0: Thank you.
1: With that, we come to the end of this edition of The Point with me, Liu Xin, coming to you from Beijing. As usual, you can follow me on Facebook, X, and YouTube using the handle Liu Xin in Beijing. On behalf of the whole team, thank you for watching. We've got The Point.

0: with Washington, including restoring shipping in the Strait of Hormuz and U.S. military withdrawal. Dozens killed in southern Lebanon and new evacuation orders issued as Israel intensifies its operation against Hezbollah. The Middle East fuel crisis sparks a major price hike in the U.K. Household bills are expected to hit the highest level in 2 years this summer.And Germany's economy minister pushes for stronger trade ties with China as she makes her first visit to Beijing. Iranian state media is reporting that it has obtained a draft proposal of a deal between Tehran and Washington. It says they have reached an understanding that will see shipping through the Strait of Hormuz return to pre-war levels within a month.In return, the U.S. would withdraw its military forces. Our correspondent, Ehsan Kevani, is in Yazd. Ehsan, great to have you. So what more can you tell us about this draft framework now?
1: Well, as you mentioned, Iran state media, or IRIB, has reported the release of an initial unofficial document outlining the framework of memorandum of understanding between Iran and the United States through the framework of the Islamabad understanding is not yet final. According to unofficial announcements, the U.S. has committed to lifting the naval blockade on Iran and withdrawing its military forces from Iran's surrounding areas. No step will be taken by Iran without tangible verification, andWhat Iran means by tangible verification is that it would like to make sure that in return for the concessions it makes, its frozen assets will be released without any violation of commitments by the United States. In return, Iran has committed to restoring the number of commercial transit ships to pre-tensions levels within a month, with military vessels excluded from this agreement.There has been no official reaction from senior officials or the negotiating team on this matter. This comes after Iran's state TV IRIB yesterday denied claims by Al Arabiya News that it had obtained the final draft for a preliminary memorandum between Iran and the United States, which reportedly addressed issues such as the reopening of the Strait of Hormuz nuclear program negotiations and.The release of Iran's blocked funds, all of which were denied. What is important is that we should note that at the moment, Iranian officials say the focus of negotiations is just to end the war, and the details for nuclear negotiations will be postponed to further parts and segments of the negotiations in the future. Jianhua.
0: Well, thank you very much. That is Ehsan Kevani, our correspondent in Yazd. And now I would like to bring you to the U.S. and speak to our correspondent Nick Harper in Washington. Nick, have we heard anything from the White House about this yet?
2: No, no official word at all. Nothing on social media being posted by the president. However, we will undoubtedly hear something about the situation with Iran. But as we were hearing there from Ehsan, there are some very significant proposals that Iranian state TV are outlined in this memorandum of understanding, and some proposals that potentially would run counter to what the United States would want. And therefore, it's unclear if this memo has actually been signed off by the United States or whether it's still just a wish list of things that Iran would want. Amongst those things that we were just hearing detailed, the U.S. would reportedly withdraw military from Iran's vicinity and lift the U.S. naval blockade against Iranian ports. But both of those things have been used by Washington really as leverage to try and get a deal done, keeping its navy off the shores of Iran and preventing Iranian ships from entering or leaving their ports. That is something that Washington has used really as a leverage tactic to try and move things in the direction that it wanted. If it were to lift both of those things, end the naval blockade and allow that safe passage of Iranian ships, it would remove any chance, any bargaining chip that the U.S. really has to be able to secure a deal. Also, we know that this would be just a roadmap for future negotiations and some of the much tougher

0: Live from London, this is The World Today.
1: Hello, I'm Lee Jianhua. Welcome to the program, Our Top Stories. Iranian state TV reports details of a drug deal.

0: tougher issues would be dealt with during a 60-day period when the real negotiations would happen. And that would include what would happen to the enriched uranium that the United States wants Iran to hand over, and, of course, getting Iran to agree that it would never have a nuclear weapon. So lots of work still to be done, even if this memorandum is something that already has been agreed by the United States. And that's not clear, but hopefully we'll have some clarity from the US president in the next hour.
1: Yeah, exactly. Many questions to be answered. That is our correspondent, Nick Harper, in Washington. Thank you. More than 30 people, including children, have been killed in the latest wave of Israeli strikes on Lebanon. The Israeli military says it has hit over 100 Hezbollah targets since Prime Minister Benjamin Netanyahu announced expanded military operations. Hezbollah fighters have also clashed with the IDF in southern Lebanon as Israel increases its ground operations despite a supposed ceasefire. Our correspondent Jonathan Regev is now in Tel Aviv. Jonathan, great to have you. So the death toll in Lebanon continues to rise despite the ceasefire still being in place between the two countries.
2: Yes, the ceasefire is in place, but it seems that both Hezbollah and Israel are not respecting it. Ask Israel, they would say that Hezbollah is guilty. Ask Hezbollah, they will of course say it's the other way around. Whatever it is, fire is raging on both sides. There were expectations among Israelis that following the security cabinet, which was held yesterday, Israel would resume very strong strikes, not only in southern Lebanon, but also in the capital, Beirut, on Hezbollah strongholds. But the meeting ended early. Why? Because President Trump called Prime Minister Benjamin Netanyahu, and then suddenly all of that tough rhetoric led to a lot of strikes, which you mentioned, but none of them in the Lebanese capital. Is that because of the phone call between the two leaders? We can only assume. We can say that Defense Minister Israel Katz actually acknowledged that, saying that the United States is not allowing Israel to strike in the Lebanese capital. And that leaves both military officials and politicians, and especially the residents of the northern border, very frustrated, despite the statements coming from the army every few hours about the strikes that it is taking in southern Lebanon, in the Baqa area, but not in Beirut.
1: Well, Jonathan, the death toll is also climbing in Gaza, where the Israeli military says it has killed Mohammed Odeh, the leader of Hamas's military wing.
2: Yes, and strikes are happening in Gaza even today. And last night, Israel killing the head of the Hamas military wing, who held his post for less than 2 weeks since the killing of the previous military official. What is rather strange here is that the statement from the prime minister and the defense minister acknowledging that Israel took the step, yet without confirmation of the killing, happened just minutes after the strike took place. And this morning, first Gazan sources confirmed the killing, then Israeli defense minister Israel Katz, and then the Israeli army. All that said, it is, of course, a very strong blow to Hamas, but it has to be said, Hamas has survived and even thrived when Muhammad Def was killed, when Muhammad Sinwar was killed, when Izzaddin al-Haddad was killed 2 weeks ago, and we should assume that the same will happen even with the killing of Muhammad Odeh last night. Hamas is proving that even after the very big hits it is taking, it is able to thrive and still pose a threat to the Israeli army.
1: Yeah, thank you. That is our correspondent Jonathan Regev in Tel Aviv. Well, energy prices in the UK are set to rise by 13% in July. The country's energy regulator says the cap on bills has to go up due to the wholesale increase of oil and gas as a result of the Iran war. Liam Daly is senior economist at the Centre for Economics and Business Research. Liam, great to have you on the show. So, and welcome news that is from the Energy Secretary Ed Miliband today. So how exposed are British households to rising energy prices?
3: Well, this rise that will be coming into place in the third quarter of the year will affect roughly 33 million households in the UK. While there are 40% of households currently on fixed tariffs, they will be unaffected. Nevertheless, this is a significant hit to many households across the UK.
1: Yeah, how about the rest of Europe, and how does the UK's exposure compare with the rest of Europe we are looking at, and which economies are most vulnerable to a prolonged disruption in the Middle East?
3: So compared to Europe, the energy price cap has provided some insulation for UK households, which European households have not necessarily experienced. Nevertheless, the bill will come for the UK households coming, as you mentioned, in the third quarter of the year. I think the picture across Europe is quite fragmented, though across Europe, governments are taking measures to try and insulate households where possible from these rising wholesale energy prices.
1: Yeah, now it's because of the heat wave we receive from Europe now and also here in the UK. I'm pretty sure that the energy will be more demand in energy, and oil prices have risen sharply since the conflict escalated. Is it possible at this stage to estimate the economic damage caused by the conflict?
3: So the IMF has downgraded the global growth outlook from 3.3 to 3.1% for this year. That represents a loss of output in the order of magnitude of hundreds of billions of pounds. Obviously, the impacts of this cut will be largely unequal across the globe, with households in the global south bearing a higher brunt of this impact. Nevertheless, with a high level of uncertainty over the conflict, there is still downside risk that the global growth outlook will weaken further.
1: Iranian state media has published what it says is a draft MOU that could pave the way for a deal. So let's say if tensions ease and an agreement is really reached, how quickly could energy markets respond?
3: So this news coming out of Tehran today is obviously welcome news. We're still not at the point of a resolution, but what we would likely see if a resolution were signed was a gradual unwinding of the global energy shock that has gripped the world since the start of the conflict earlier this year. We would likely expect to see some of the inflationary pressures that have built ease, as well as a gradual return to shipping. I think within 30 days, there is an option for the Strait of Hormuz to be reopened and commercial shipping to be restored. So these are all things that will help to pull down inflation, offering room for greater easing of monetary policy, while also removing some of the headwinds to global growth.
1: Okay, thank you very much. Liam Daly, Senior Economist at the Center for Economics and Business Research. Thank you very much for your insight. Well, Samsung Electronics workers have approved a deal to avoid a strike that would have hit semiconductor supplies across the world. The deal gives all union members a fair share of the profit, but workers in highly profitable units such as memory chips are getting a special bonus, which in some cases amounts to around $400,000 each. Our correspondent Shane Hom is in Seoul. Shane, great to have you. So what's the reaction to this deal so far?
4: Well, there's a collective sigh of relief here across the country after workers at Samsung Electronics' two main unions approved this deal after a six-day vote. Nearly 62,000 union members voted for this deal. Three-quarters approved this. They needed just half of them to approve this vote. If you remember last week, the two sides, the company and union representatives, reached quite literally a last-hour deal averting a supposed 18-day strike, which would have been catastrophic, not only to the ROK economy, but also to global supply chains. Workers here argued that they were falling behind rivals like other workers at SK Hynix, which is another major player in the global memory chip industry. Now, if you look at what the deal was agreed upon, Samsung has agreed to allocate 10.5% of its operating profits to these special performance bonuses, which is fairly rare in the country to tie bonuses to pre-tax profits, but nonetheless, the two sides or the company did cave in on that side. This puts an end to a five-month dispute between both sides. Like you said, some workers, according to some estimates, are on the line for up to $400,000 in bonuses this year alone. In the short term, it averts this strike, but in the long term, some say that this could cause a very dangerous precedent for other industries. Union members could argue that their performance bonuses could be tied in a similar way as well. But also within Samsung Electronics as well, there could be internal strife between the consumer electronics division as well. But nonetheless, shares of Samsung Electronics rose 3% today at the end of trading and 11% since the deal was announced last week.
1: Oh, thank you very much. That is our correspondent Shane Hong in Seoul. Our other news. Uganda has just closed its border with the Democratic Republic of the Congo over the Ebola outbreak. Canada and the Bahamas have also announced entry bans on residents from the DRC, Uganda and South Sudan. Canada's ban will last 90 days, the Bahamas for 30. Uganda says it will reopen its border in a month. Over 200 people are suspected to have died from Ebola in the DRC since the start of May. There is still no vaccine for this strain. Officials are warning that the virus is outpacing efforts to control it. A chemical tank rupture at a paper mill in the U.S. state of Washington has killed at least one person. Nine people are still missing. Several others, including a firefighter, were injured. Some remain in a critical condition. Emergency crews say the damaged tank remains unstable, which slows research and search and rescue efforts. Police in Spain have searched the Madrid headquarters of the ruling Socialist Party as part of an ongoing corruption probe into one of the former members. Prime Minister Pedro Sanchez says his party will cooperate with authorities and act firmly if any improper behaviour is uncovered. You're watching CGTN. Still ahead, Germany's economy minister strikes a careful balance in Beijing, calling for fair cooperation with China.
5: Ever wondered what's the difference between a bear and a bull market? Where are the cash cows? And who are the lame ducks? And what exactly are black swans, grey rhinos, and unicorn companies? Make sense of it all with Global Business, only on CGTN.
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1: Welcome back. Reminder of our top stories. Iranian state television reports details of a draft deal with Washington, including restoring shipping in the Strait of Hormuz and U.S. military withdrawal. Dozens killed in southern Lebanon and new evacuation orders issued as Israel intensifies its operation against Hezbollah. And the Middle East fuel crisis sparks a major price hike in the UK. Household bills are expected to hit the highest level in 2 years this summer. During her first official visit to China, German Economy Minister Katharina Reiker is calling for fair competition and closer cooperation with Beijing. Reiker says Germany wants stable ties as both countries work to secure critical minerals. She's also hoping to strengthen trade, currently worth more than $290 billion.
2: Our companies contribute to China's growth with over 1 million jobs, also through research and innovation. And this is highly appreciated here. Our shared interest is to keep this relationship stable, respectful, reliable, fair, and geared towards balance.
1: And I've been speaking to former German MP Sevim Dardelin.
3: First of all, it's very important that Germany's economy minister, Katharina Reiche, is traveling to China. China is a very important country. I think sometimes number first trade partner, sometimes the second. So we hope she will make a genuine effort to improve the German-Chinese trade relations. And however, the government is sending mixed signals, I think, because at the same time, one of her party colleagues, who also works as an armed lobbyist, is leading a parliamentary delegation to Taiwan.

0: at the moment. And this raises the question of whether Germany truly respects its own one China policy. In addition, Minister Reiche's ministry is responsible for approving dual use goods exports from Germany to Taiwan. So we must wait and see if the German government is really serious about improving relations with China above all the interests Katharina Reiche might have now with her visit.
1: So part of the reason is to reset the ties between Germany and China, and also business is really big because major German companies, including BASF and also ThyssenKrupp and Siemens Energy, are part of the delegation, we can see. So what are German businesses hoping to get out of this visit?
0: Well, because of the negative tariff deal with the United States and the loss of cheap Russian energy, the German industry is under enormous pressure, and the hope is that stronger economic cooperation with China can at least cushion these giant problems what the German industry has. And however, I think we need honest and intensive dialogue with China, especially about the use of the raw earth and critical raw materials from China, while Germany is massively increasing its military spending and exporting dual-use goods to Taiwan still.
1: The minister says that competition makes us stronger, cooperation creates stability, and innovation creates shared progress. So how does Germany balance competition with cooperation when it comes to China, particularly at a time of growing economic and tech rivalry?
0: Well, the thing is, we had in the last years very tense and tensions within the German-Chinese relations, also in the trade relation. And I think it's very important to now to get a better atmosphere for this relations. And that's why I do welcome this, but I do hope that this visit will be honest on both sides. But because I think the most important thing, what I know from the Chinese diplomacy, and I think it's one of the first rules of the international relations at all, is that you can develop relations only if you develop it on the basis of reciprocity.
1: And if you want to see that full interview about the German economy minister's visit to China, you can scan the QR code on your screen right now. Well, at Munich Airport, more Chinese-speaking assistants are helping international travellers with shopping, immigration and finding their gate. Natalie Carney has more.
2: The Terminal 1 expansion has brought more shops, restaurants and international passengers. But for some Chinese travelers, navigating a busy international terminal in a foreign language can be daunting.
3: Most important question is where is the gate and where is the restroom? She feels very happy when she meets someone who speaks Mandarin, especially for passengers who speak neither English nor German. This is a very good service for people who has problem with communication.
2: Michael is one of eight Chinese-speaking assistants helping passengers find gates, shops and services while moving through the airport under time pressure.
3: She said that she's very satisfied for our airport service. Someone came to ask her, does she need any help? And she's very satisfied with our services.
2: As Germany's second busiest airport, Munich has seen a rebound in flights connecting Europe with China and the wider Asia-Pacific region since the COVID-19 pandemic, with passenger traffic to Asia rising nearly 39% in 2024. Cathay Pacific launched four weekly flights between Hong Kong and Munich last year, further strengthening the airport's role as a major European hub for Asian-bound travel.
4: We have an increase of Chinese passengers in Terminal 1. So, of course, the main focus is the language barrier. So our assistants tried to overcome those barriers and support stuff in the shops. But of course, the service goes beyond. So if it's sometimes carrying a bag or telling them where to go, where to find a gate, or

0: it's custom service or also tax refund process. So they are delighted to help with any problems the customers may have.
1: The assistants also help bridge cultural differences between travelers and airport staff.
2: We are here as a Chinese shopping assistant to serve as a translator, to serve as a culture bridge. For example, most of their co-workers from the duty-free shop, in general, they hand their receipt or their change in one hand. But in Asian country, they try to do that with two hands. And when you hand with two hands, it's a kind of politeness for the Asian customers.
1: Airport officials say the service has become increasingly popular, and a similar program for Indian passengers is expected to be tested later this year.
3: With both Chinese and German carriers increasing passenger flights between the two countries, providing Chinese passengers with a more relaxed experience shows just how important Chinese tourism is becoming once again across Europe. Natalie Carney for CGTN in Munich.
4: Well, Hungary's parliament has approved legislation to stay a member of the International Criminal Court. Former Hungarian Prime Minister Viktor Orbán has begun a process to withdraw the country from the ICC. Retaining Hungary's membership was a key pledge of the new current Prime Minister Peter Majul. He ousted Orbán in parliamentary elections earlier this month. Deforestation in the Amazon fell last year to its lowest level since 2019, according to monitoring network MapBiomass. Brazil lost nearly a million hectares of vegetation in 2025, a 20% drop on the year before. The rate of deforestation remains high, however, with an estimated 5 trees felled every second. Our headlines again. Iranian state television reports details of a draft deal with Washington, including withdrawing shipping in the Strait of Hormuz and U.S. military withdrawal. Dozens killed in southern Lebanon and new evacuation orders issued as Israel intensifies its operation against Hezbollah. And Germany's economy minister pushes for stronger trade ties with China as she makes her first visit to Beijing. And that's it for the world today. Thanks for watching. There is more news on CGTN Europe's channel on the Telegram app, or scan the QR code on the screen to get stories and updates sent direct to your phone. We're back with more news at the top of the hour. Coming up next is World Insight. For now, from all the team in London, goodbye.

On today's World Insight, with violations of a fragile ceasefire in the U.S.-Israel-Iran war, is there still any hope for ending the conflict soon? How can China and others help to break the stalemate?Hello and welcome to World Insight, coming to you live from Beijing. I'm your host, Tian Wei. Since Iran and the United States reached a ceasefire on April the 8th, diplomatic efforts are focused on easing the Middle East situation. Recently, in phone calls with his Egyptian, Turkish, Qatari, and Omani counterparts, Iranian President Masoud Pezeshkian said Iran's ready to work toward an honorable framework to end the war with the

0: United States and Israel, adding Iran has proven its sincerity in dialogues. On the U.S. side, Secretary of State Mark Rubio talked about Washington's position in the recent diplomatic event.
1: Like anything with something like this, it's going to take a couple days to settle on even down to the disagreements over a word, sentence. So we'll have to work through that. If there's going to be a deal, we're going to have to work through that. But this is, it's either going to be a good deal or there isn't going to be one.
0: At Tuesday's UN Security Council meeting, Chinese Foreign Minister Wang Yi has called on the international community.
2: The cause of the chaos in today's world is not that the charter spirit is outdated, but that the international order and the basic norms governing international relations both set out in the charter are not being effectively upheld and observed. The international community should recall the founding vision of the Charter, carry forward its spirit, and fulfill the obligations under it.
0: On issues over Iran's nuclear program, Chinese Foreign Minister Wang Yi said China is quite keen on playing a constructive role toward a political and diplomatic settlement. China seeks to safeguard the international nuclear non-proliferation regime. Global growth, with developing economies bearing the brunt. The UN's recently released the World Economic Situation and Prospects mid-2026 report shows that for developing economies, inflation could rise from 4.2% to as high as 5.2%. So, how could the Middle East situation likely pan out on geopolitical and the world economy? Let's loop in our panelists now.

0: Three guests joining us from different parts of the world in Tehran, Iran. Fawaz Izadi, Associate Professor, Faculty of World Studies with the University of Tehran. Good to see you, sir. In Shanghai, Wang Jin, Middle East expert. In Singapore, James Dorsey, Adjunct Senior Fellow with Singapore's School of International Studies. Thank you so much, gentlemen, for joining us. First question first. We understand on Wednesday morning, Eastern Standard Time, the U.S. administration is going to have a cabinet meeting, likely very much focused on the latest situation regarding Iran. Do you see any hope soon that the U.S. might come to some kinds of steps in order to really guarantee the ceasefire and therefore goes into any kind of agreement with Iran? Go to you, Mr. Izadi, first, briefly.
1: That's the hope that people in Iran have. Iran wanted to avoid this war. Iran was available to give a lot of concessions before the war. Iran is still available to give concessions on its nuclear program. Iran wants peace, not just for Iran, but for the whole region. Unfortunately, we had this unnecessary illegal war imposed on Iran by Trump and Netanyahu. And the hope that Iran has is that they realize that this is a failed policy. They're not going to be able to change Iran's government or take over Iran's oil. Mm-hmm. And they need to correct the direction of this policy. And that's the hope people have here.
0: I see. Mr. Dorsey, your thoughts on this? Any outcome likely to be favorable for ceasefire and therefore even possible agreement?
2: This is the 12th cabinet meeting that Trump is organizing since he returned to the Oval Office in January of last year. Virtually all of those cabinet meetings, which were broadcast at least in part live, were sessions of praise for Donald Trump. So I don't think that we're going to see anything different today. What I do think is that the discussion of Iran in the cabinet, before the cameras, is not going to be so much about the deal aspects of a deal with Iran that would end the war. Mm. It's about domestic politics, because President Trump is in a bind. He needs from the 2015

0: international agreement that curbed Iran's nuclear program,
1: and
0: that's a very high bar.
1: Mr. Wang, any thoughts on possible outcome? Is it going to be positive in the eyes of many?
2: Of course, we hope we hoped, but I think we still have to wait for quite a long time before the kind of the major breakthrough could be reached over the negotiation table between the United States and Iran. So that's why we hope, of course, the cabinet meeting could bring us some kind of the very positive news, but I don't think it would be realized.
3: You know, under international law, when countries negotiate, they're supposed to negotiate in good faith. And negotiating in good faith means you don't shoot at the other side of the negotiation table. You lower the rhetoric. We had a statement from Iran's military saying that they're hopeful that a negotiated settlement will be reached. That coming from Iran's military says a lot of laws of the host country, not the dictates that come from Washington. And one thing that Iran wants to do is test whether the U.S. is ready for peace. And one way to do that is to see if they can lift this blockade so this money would go to the place that it was supposed to go some years ago. Iran had this very tough experience. A few years ago, there was an agreement with the Biden administration. We had $6 billion in South Korea. It was supposed to go to Qatar and then come to Iran. It went to Qatar and never reached Iran.
1: You see any hope this time it's likely to solve the problem? Or what does it take to solve the problem? Very briefly,
3: it takes,
1: sir.
3: A decision in the White House to actually do what they are talking about. The experience we have had is that they say something on paper and then do something when it comes in practice. So this is a test to see whether they have, they're going to change.
1: Might include that Iran would, resume the traffic level of the Strait of Hormuz within 30 days to the pre-war level, while the U.S. would withdraw its forces from the Iranian vicinity. That is according to the media reports of some. Can you confirm some of the latest situation? What might be the precondition Iran has in terms of Strait of Hormuz? And meanwhile, others are very concerned about the freedom of navigation there. Everybody.
3: Yes, I can confirm that we get similar reports in Iranian media. You know, Strait of Hormuz was wide open before this illegal war by Trump and Netanyahu. Iran wants to this process to a permanent peace in this part of the world.
1: Moving on to the Strait of Hormuz, we understand, of course, the world depends on the smooth transition in the situation over there. But Mr. Izadi, we understand your president talking to some of the business leaders in your country has been suggesting that Iran is looking at regional possibilities, having more non-oil trade with economies in the region and through other multilateral frameworks in order to revive the Iranian economy, which of course is
0: essentially, there are various options. Iran has made clear that it's willing to reduce the highly enriched uranium. Let's keep in mind that that uranium was not enriched, at least not originally in purpose, for the development of a nuclear weapon. It was enriched as a pressure, a means of pressure on President Trump to return to the original nuclear agreement. The real issue about the uranium is not whether it would be diluted or not, it's where it would be diluted and who will dilute it and on what terms.

0: Mr. Izzadi, what is the latest discussion about that inside your country?
1: You know, we have a lot of people in Iran that remember what Trump said about destroying Iranian civilization, returning Iran to the Stone Age. Trump talked about seeing a big glow coming out of Iran. When he talks in these manners, people inside Iran, outside Iran, think of use of nuclear weapons, and the U.S. is the only country that has used nuclear weapons. And one reason Trump hasn't officially or openly threatened the use of nuclear weapons or use of nuclear weapons, we have some people in the U.S. that say that the tactical weapons should be used to hit Iranian sites. The reason he hasn't done that is because of this enriched uranium, because he's worried that if he wants to use nuclear weapons against Iran, that would give Iran permission to actually build nuclear weapons. Everybody would understand that when a country is attacked by nuclear weapons, that country needs to defend itself using something similar. And a lot of people believe that Iran keeping that enriched uranium is actually keeping Iran safe from these type of attacks. So we have a lot of debate in Iran about that issue. The hope that Iranians have is that as part of this agreement, U.S. Puts an emphasis on the idea of not attacking Iran militarily, period, without any without any any reference to any serious or major attacks on Iran.
0: Well, we are running out of time. Mr. Wang, 30 seconds for you. We understand the Chinese Foreign Ministry, Foreign Minister, talking about the provision of nuclear non-proliferation regime must be implemented. Earlier, there were also discussions about where uranium from Iran go. Even China's name was being mentioned. But your thoughts on what China's position is, where the situation is?
2: Well, I think China's position is very clear because, as you mentioned, China Foreign Minister Wang just put forward so-called 5 points or so-called 5-point proposal. I think the 5-point proposal could be separated into three parts. Is that the first part is that United Nations authority should be highlighted.
0: Wang Jin, James Dorsey, that's all the time we have for today. If you'd like to know more, search World Insight. Check out our YouTube channel, follow us on X and Facebook. I'm Tian Wei. Thank you for being with us. Bye for now.

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1: Hello, I'm Li Jianhuan. Welcome to the program, our top stories. Washington says the Iranian state TV report on it is outpacing efforts to control it. A chemical tank rupture at a paper mill in the U.S. state of Washington has killed at least one person. 9 people are still missing. Several others, including a firefighter, were injured. Some remain in a critical condition. Emergency crews say the damaged tank remains unstable, which slows search and rescue efforts. Police in Spain have searched the Madrid headquarters of the ruling Socialist Party as part of an ongoing corruption probe into one of its former members. Prime Minister Pedro Sanchez says his party will cooperate with authorities and act firmly if any improper behavior is uncovered. Our correspondent Biran is in Jiaxing.
2: Alexander Vučić began his visit in Shanghai and Jiaxing, shifting the focus of his trip to eastern China. He visited a factory operated by Minsk Group, which is expanding its investment in Serbia. Vučić also

0: highlighted Serbia's planned cooperation with Edgebuild and Minsk Group on a future humanoid robot production base in Europe.
1: President Vučić visited Jiaxin factory and explored its core businesses, including automotive parts, system solutions, and robotics R&D, and highlighting strong potential for future China-Serbia collaboration in advanced technologies.
0: During the president's visit, Serbian youth demonstrated intelligent robot operation skills learned at Minsk Group's future factory.
2: We attended the classes, we attended the whole factory, let's say, thing, and we had the chance to see, and they showed us we could learn not only here in China, we could learn also in Serbia. Mint company has two factories in our country, so we can learn also there. We saw our president came to China, and we were told that he is coming here to see everything in Jiaxin and that he will meet us here. We are very amazed, we are very grateful.
0: Witnessed by Vučić and Zhejiang officials, the China-Serbia Youth Cultural Exchange Center was officially launched in Jiaxin. It creates a new platform for youth cooperation in innovation, technology, and cultural exchanges.
1: At a concluding press conference, the Serbian leader said this trip marked both a reunion of old friends and a new example of practical cooperation between China and Serbia under the Belt and Road Initiative.
3: We are here to follow his instructions. We'll remain very loyal friends because for us, the gratitude will last forever. And we'll be very, very ready to cooperate, to collaborate with China and Chinese people.
1: President Vučić is heading to Shanghai next, with his state visit to China scheduled to wrap up on Thursday. The end. CGTN, Jiaxin, Zhejiang Province.
4: Serbia's long-running visa-free policy is fueling a tourism boom. Foreign visitor numbers have soared more than 400% over the last 5 years. Our correspondent Alyosha Milankovic reports.
5: Vineyards and rolling hills around Topola have made this region one of Serbia's best-known wine destinations. Its local wineries are reaping the benefits of Serbia's visa-free policy. It's offered to 90 countries, with the highest number of visitors come from China, Turkey and Russia. That's helped fuel a five-fold rise in visitor numbers between 2020 and 2025. But people in Serbia's tourism industry say convenience isn't the only reason behind the boom.
6: We're seeing a growing number of foreign tourists. Most of our visitors come from Russia and China, of course. What makes this destination especially appealing is that it feels undiscovered, which adds to the exotic experience people are looking for.
5: It was a slow day here, but still, the visitors were coming to the winery. A group of Chinese tourists arrived to purchase presents for people back home.
7: I came here to buy some Serbian specialties for my relatives and parents. We know the wine here is very famous, so my colleague and I visited the winery and purchased some wine.
5: Serbia's tourist infrastructure is expanding to meet growing demand. This 24-room hotel is under construction and should be ready to welcome guests in 2027.
8: This region is frequently labeled as Tuscany of Serbia. Because of its beautiful scenery, unique history, and amazing wines, it has attracted visitors for decades. But in the past few years, tourists are coming here even more than before.
5: In Belgrade, busy pedestrian zones and restaurants are also seeing larger numbers of foreign visitors. Less than 500,000 tourists visited Serbia in 2020. By last year, the number had rocketed to nearly 2.5 million. The impact of that surge is being felt across the sector.
9: Because of the demand from the market, we see the new direct flights that are introduced and connecting those markets too. And also we can see that regarding the increased number of travelers coming to Serbia, we have more and more accommodations that are offering their services to those travelers.
5: And that growth is expected to continue into next year, when Belgrade hosts Expo 2027. The global event is the first expo ever held in the region and another big boost for Serbia's tourism profile. Alyosha Milenković, CGTN, Topola in central Serbia.
4: 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Still ahead, Germany's economy minister strikes a careful balance in Beijing.

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1: the background.
4: Defense ministers from...
1: The wider angle and perspective of every story. Wherever the story may be. CGTN. See the difference.
5: We are all connected. Across borders. Across continents. Connected by ideas. A shared humanity. Stay connected.
6: Issued as Israel intensifies its operation against Hezbollah. During her first official visit to China, German Economy Minister Katharina Reiker is calling for fair competition and closer cooperation with Beijing. Reiker says Germany wants stable ties as both countries work to secure critical minerals. She's also hoping to strengthen trade, currently worth more than $290 billion.
7: Our companies contribute to China's growth with over 1 million jobs, also through research and innovation, and this is highly appreciated here. Our shared interest is to keep this relationship stable, respectful, reliable, fair, and geared towards balance.
6: I've been speaking to former German MP Sevim Dardelin.
8: First of all, it's very important that Germany's economy minister, Katharina Reiche, is traveling to China. China is a very important country. Ministry is responsible for approving dual-use goods exports from Germany to Taiwan. So we must wait and see if the German government is really serious about improving relations with China above all the interests Katharina Reiche might have now with her visit.
6: So part of the reason is to reset the ties between Germany and China, and also business is really big because major German companies including BASF and also ThyssenKrupp and Siemens Energies are part of the delegation, we can see. So what are German businesses hoping to get out of this visit?
8: Well, because of the negative tariff deal with the United States and the loss of cheap Russian energy, the German industry is under enormous pressure, and the hope is that stronger economic cooperation with China can at least cushion these giant problems what the German industry has. And however, I think we need honest and intensive dialogue with China, especially about the use of the raw earth and critical raw materials from China, while Germany is massively increasing its military spending and exporting dual-use goods to Taiwan still.
6: The minister says that competition makes us strong.
8: And I think it's very important to now to get a better atmosphere for these relations. And that's why I do welcome this. But I do hope that this visit will be honest. Rules of the international relations at all is that you can develop relations only if you develop it on the basis of reciprocity.
6: If you want to watch that full interview on the German economy minister's visit to China, you can scan the QR code on your screen right now. At Munich Airport, more Chinese-speaking assistants are helping international

0: travelers with shopping, immigration, and finding their gates. Nestle Carney has more.
1: The Terminal 1 expansion has brought more shops, restaurants, and international passengers. But for some Chinese travelers, navigating a busy international terminal in a foreign language can be daunting.
2: Most important question is where is the gate and where is the restroom? She feels very happy when she meets someone who speaks Mandarin, especially for passengers who speak neither English nor German. This is a very good service for people who has problem with communication.
1: Michael is one of 8 Chinese-speaking assistants, helping passengers find gates, shops, and services while moving through the airport under time pressure.
3: 很好啊。
2: She said that she's very satisfied for our airport service. Someone came to ask her, does she need any help? And she's very satisfied of our services.
1: As Germany's second busiest airport, Munich has seen a rebound in flights connecting Europe with China and the wider Asia-Pacific region since the COVID-19 pandemic, with passenger traffic to Asia rising nearly 39% in 2024. Cathay Pacific launched 4 weeks
2: later to serve as a culture bridge. For example, most of their co-workers from the duty-free shop, in general, they hand their receipt or their change in one hand. But in Asian country, they try to do that with two hands. And when you hand with two hands, it's a kind of politeness for the Asian customers.
1: Airport officials say the service has become increasingly popular, and a similar program for Indian passengers is expected to be tested later this year.
4: With both Chinese and German carriers increasing passenger flights between the two countries, providing Chinese passengers with a more relaxed experience shows just how important Chinese tourism is becoming once again across Europe. Natalie Carney for CGTN in Munich.
0: Hungary's parliament has approved legislation to stay a member of the International Criminal Court. Former Hungarian Prime Minister Viktor Orbán had begun a process to withdraw the country from the ICC. Retaining Hungary's membership was a key pledge of the new current Prime Minister Peter Madjul. He ousted Orbán in parliamentary elections earlier this month. Samsung workers have agreed a landmark bonus pay deal, avoiding a massive strike that threatens global chip supplies. Employees will receive a fixed share of the overall operating profits plus divisional bonuses. In the highly profitable memory chip division, it means about $400,000 each. The unions have expressed a regret that workers in less profitable units will receive much less. Deforestation in the Amazon fell last year to its lowest level since 2019, according to monitoring network MacBiomass. Brazil lost nearly a million hectares of vegetation in 2025, a 20% drop on the year before. The rate of deforestation remains high, however, with an estimated 5 trees felled every second. Well, the FIFA World Cup kicks off in just 2 weeks, but this time without four-time champions Italy. Apart from the loss on the field, Italy's absence will also cost the country economically in lost sponsorship, tourism and hospitality revenue. Hermione Kaysen reports.
5: The immediate aftermath of Italy's World Cup dreams being dashed once again. Bosnia-Herzegovina eliminating Italy in a penalty shootout. Francesco Severio Intorcia is the sports editor-in-chief of La Repubblica, one of Italy's most widely read newspapers. He says the loss not only devastated Italian football fans, but will have a real economic impact.
6: A study by Open Economics, cited in La Repubblica, estimates an economic shortfall of 1.5 billion euros and around 4,000 jobs.
5: For Italy, that figure comes directly from lost ticket sales, merchandise, TV rights, sponsorship and prize money. Indirect losses affect advertising, tourism and hospitality, with supporters less eager to flock to fan parks and pubs without the national team to cheer for. Italy's global image also suffers.
7: Because there is a huge economic value linked to the intangibles, so the image, the self-esteem of the country.
5: Italy has failed to qualify for the past three World Cup tournaments, suggesting structural problems.

0: The system fell into crisis because clubs increasingly choose cheaper foreign players who suit their needs, but not necessarily the national team.
1: In June, the Italian Football Federation will elect a new president. It's hoped this will begin a new era and kick-start player development.
2: The young players here don't know what it means to see Italy play in a World Cup.
3: I think the problem for the next generation of footballers is that they don't have national idols like Sinner in tennis or Kimi Antonelli in Formula One.
4: The last time Italy appeared at a FIFA World Cup was in 2014, and the last time they won was 20 years ago in 2006. Now fans will have to wait until at least 2030 to see the Azzurri back on football's biggest stage.
1: It's hoped under new leadership, Italian football will not only nurture a new generation of champions, but also transform the game entirely. Achieving that goal will also revive the revenue that the beautiful game generates for Italy. Hermione Kitson, CGTN, Rome.
5: Our headlines again. Washington says an Iranian state TV report on a draft deal to end the blockade of the Strait of Hormuz is a complete fabrication. Dozens have been killed in southern Lebanon and new evacuation orders issued as Israel intensifies its operation against Hezbollah. And Germany's economy minister pushes for stronger trade ties with China as she makes her first visit to Beijing. And that is the world today. Thanks for watching. There is more news on CGTN Europe's channel on the Telegram app, or scan the QR code on the screen to get stories and updates sent direct to your phone. We're back with more news at the top of the hour. Coming up next is The Vibe. For now, from all the team in London, that's goodbye.

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0: expand into elderly care as their role in daily life continues to grow.
1: Hey guys, welcome to The Vibe on CGTN. I'm Julian Walken in Beijing. Thank you for joining us. Here in The Vibe, we feature the latest trends in arts and culture every day, Monday through Friday. In the southern city of Shenzhen, the 22nd China International Cultural Industries Fair, also known as ICIF, concluded Tuesday. The event in Guangdong Province has put the spotlight on China's fastest-growing creative and digital streams. Take a look.
2: This year's Cultural Industries Fair showcased major achievements in the digital transformation of the cultural industry and the development of new quality productive forces. It highlights the integration of culture and technology emerging as key driver of innovation and growth in China's cultural sector. Visitors could take 360-degree virtual tours of historical sites through glasses-free 3D technology. Traditional culture was also revitalized through smart technology. An AI-powered digital guzheng enabled beginners to quickly learn the instrument, with the illuminated panel lights guiding users to recognize notes and melodies while experiencing the charm of traditional Chinese music.
3: Nearly 300 companies participated in the fair for the first time this year. AI technology has been deeply integrated into every aspect of cultural creation and consumption. It is helping connect the entire consumption chain and becoming a new driving force for cultural consumption.
2: The number of newly launched cultural products at this year's fair also reached a record high. The event's international presence continued to expand, attracting 310 overseas exhibitors from 65 countries and regions. Li Qiong, CGTN.
0: Jazz and Brazil have come together this May at Shanghai's Jazz Spring Festival in celebration of the China-Brazil Year of Culture. From jazz performances at the West Bund to Brazilian Day held on the Hengshan Road, music has truly brought the two cultures closer together. Check it out.

0: Spring is in full swing, and Shanghai is feeling jazzy. The 2026 Jazz Spring features something extra special this year, an unprecedented Brazilian lineup as part of the China-Brazil Year of Culture.
1: 今年我们大概一共有15支来自巴西的顶级乐队。
0: Brazilian rhythms first filled the air at Westbound Grand Theater, where jazz master Ivan Lins took the stage to open Jazz Spring. The 80-year-old musician has set hips swaying and feet tapping for 50 years now.
2: The show was amazing. The audience was amazing. My band was amazing. The theater is beautiful, beautiful, beautiful. Shanghai is special for me. I've been here before, and this is an incredible city.And the people was amazing, and so I want really to be back and play more and more and more, and share my music with Chinese musicians.
0: With his unique harmonic arrangements and refined yet accessible style, Lins hold a legendary place in international music.
2: This is a great opportunity, you know, to share more culturally, you know, both.People, you know, both countries. So I think that Brazil and China has a lot of things to share, you know, culturally. I'm very hopeful, you know, about this interaction between Brazil and China.
0: Near the Westbound Dream Center, the spring breeze carries the scent of flowers and the heat of Brazil.Several musicians perform a range of styles from contemporary fusion and traditional roots to delicate melodic lines and freestyle improvisation.
3: I'm Brazilian, so it was really nice to learn about this great music here in Shanghai. It's very calm and very chill, and the sun is shining, and just feeling the sun on your skin while watching the show is very, very nice.
4: Yeah. The jazz vibe's great. I think jazz vibes everywhere is good. Like, people seem happy.I think music can bring people together, and I think jazz is very interesting. I think that's what it is, like, any kind of music that can bring people together is a great thing, so I enjoy that very much.
0: But the full Brazilian experience isn't limited to the stage. On Hengshan Road, a Brazilian town has been created. Master classes, live music, dance, vinyl records, coffee, and

0: marketplace all create a distinctive cultural hub. This is also where Brazilian Day was held this year.
1: It's amazing. It's very good for Brazilians to get together and party and feel a little bit more of Brazil.
2: I feel at home, and as I travel a lot, it's a little piece of our country. So I'm like enjoying a lot.
3: The music and the food, I love it.
4: 自己有在学那个西班牙语和那个葡萄牙语，所以就觉得接触一下不同的文化和这些氛围还蛮好的，很无忧无虑，特别热情，然后就听到这些音乐就特别想抖动起来。
0: Covering the May Day holiday, the 15th edition of Jazz Spring provides a fun way for locals and tourists alike to get out there and mingle.
5: 今天的爵士春天一共有150场演出，室内在西安大剧院里面有5场大师泰斗级的演出，然后剩下的145场演出全是在江边，在横幅，在所有的大家可以接触的地方，所以整个音乐节我们可以说是由江岸边到梧桐下，有泰斗巨匠，也有青年才俊。我们觉得不应该把音乐只放在剧院里，放在演艺空间里面，我们应该把它把演出带出来，带到百姓的身边。
0: 张悦 SMG International for CGTN.
6: Would love to hop on that bus. Shanghai International Tourist Resort marks its 10th anniversary this year. The theme park and shopping outlet in recent years have quietly turned into something much bigger, a mini vacation getaway. Take a look.
7: 10 years, 180 million visitors, 116.4 billion yuan in revenue.Shanghai International Resort completed its first decade in business on April 26, 2026, and the numbers tell an impressive story. Located in this area, Shanghai Disney Resort opened in 2016 and has since become a symbol of international collaboration in China's tourism industry, while Shanghai Village now features nearly 80 first-store brands. But it's not just about shopping, it's also an ideal mini vacation destination offering shopping, dining, leisure, and entertainment.
8: It's famous, I think. My brother said here is a very good place. I visited here. I'm very happy.
9: It's very amazing. Yes, this is my second time. And I came here first time. It's very good.
10: 会经常来，因为这个购物村的环境包括舒适度确实都很优秀。
7: Shanghai Village has been busier than usual these days as its annual lakeside food market is in full swing. Running till May 24th, the market features 21 popular food and beverage brands under the theme Bow of Delicacy. 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
7: In the past year, Shanghai International Tourist Resort welcomed 26.16 million visitors and generated about 18.7 billion yuan in tourism revenue. Vouchers worth 25 million yuan drove over 276 million yuan in spending. And nearly 30 integrated events drew more than 400,000 visitors. Susie Qi, SMG International for CGTN.
6: The 21st United Nations Day of Vaisak opened on Tuesday in Wuxi, East China's Jiangsu Province. Vaisak is one of the most important festivals in Buddhism, and this marks the first time China has hosted the UN Day of Vaisak. This year's event has brought together Buddhist representatives, scholars, and guests from around 70 countries and regions. Zhou Yixin has details.
13: This year's UN Day of Vaisak is centered on the role of Buddhist wisdom in advancing global sustainable development and building a shared future for humanity. At the opening ceremony, Chinese government officials and representatives from both domestic and international Buddhist communities share their perspectives on how Buddhist values can contribute to global development and cooperation.Organizers say the event also serves as an important platform for strengthening dialogue and exchanges among Buddhist communities worldwide.
14: This celebration will make a clear, a better understanding of China's occupation for the protection and development

0: of the Chinese culture, including Buddhism. They contribute to promotion of Chinese culture and Buddhism all over the world. They are in the front line.
1: Hosting Vesak Day here this year is not only a high recognition from the global Buddhist community of the inheritance of Chinese Buddhism and its achievements in international exchanges, but also a very good opportunity for Chinese Buddhism to take part in global dialogue and showcase the charm of Chinese Buddhist culture.
2: During the four-day event, participants are taking part in discussions on how Buddhist wisdom can contribute to common prosperity, environmental protection, and lasting global peace. Attendees say the event held here in China reflects years of exchanges and cooperation between Chinese and global Buddhist communities. They believe Buddhism can continue to serve as a bridge for building consensus among civilizations, helping promote a more harmonious and prosperous future for humanity. Zhou Yixing, CGTN, Jiangsu Province.
3: Still to come on The Vibe. Surf the web and duck beneath the waves as we take a deep dive into what's hot online in our segment, Behind the Buzz. AI in senior care. Robots expand into elderly care as their role in daily life continues to grow.

Facing the unknown is always difficult. In a world in turmoil, it's easy to lose orientation. But when the storms come, we have to see the possibilities, reinvent, find new opportunities, discover a path forward. CGTN. See the difference.

Hey, Vibesters, back for Behind the Buzz. Here we crack the codes on the clicks, the hits, the likes, and the shares. Now, what do crepes, steam buns, and snow leopards have in common? Well, they're all part of the latest fluffy toys collection that you'll find at the China New Cultural and Creative Market and Trendy Toy Carnival. Which one is your favorite? Well, take a look.

Well, one of the most popular activities for toy collectors is picking the blind box. At the fair this year, this has become a double blind experiment, as you can have a robot pick the blind boxes now. Take a look.

And we head on over to China's Yunnan province next, which is known for its stunning and exotic landscapes. But lately, it's been trending on social media for something completely different. Check out these breathtaking skylines.

0: Love the juxtaposition between the blooming flowers and the snow. 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
1: Up next on The Vibe, AI in senior care. Robots expand into elderly care as their role in daily life continues to grow.

Images may appear to be identical, but looks can be deceiving. The difference is not always obvious. It has to be discovered. There are always different sides to a story. We put the focus on the details. To see more, to understand better. 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

0: Welcome back to The Vibe. A new study finds China's image across Latin America has been on the rise, while that of the United States has seen its steepest drop in years. It's based on a survey of 12,000 people across 10 countries. Paulo Cabral reports from Sao Paulo.
1: The family of Fernando Zhu moved from China to Brazil nearly four decades ago looking for new opportunities and found them. Now they run three shopping malls like this one in Sao Paulo, among other businesses. Zhu says the way Brazilians see China and the Chinese has shifted a lot over time.
2: My father came to Brazil in 1989, along with my mother, looking for a better life. Now, China is a superpower, so Brazilian friends who are interested in doing business with China, what are they looking for? They look for a Chinese person.
1: Zhu's experience is consistent with a recent report by Amlatradar, a collaboration between a major German research group and a Latin American political journal. Their survey of 12,000 people across 10 Latin American countries found China's positive image is on the rise, while that of the United States has dropped significantly. And notably, for the first time, Latin Americans ranked China ahead of all other countries, including the U.S., as having a development model they would most like their country to follow. This political science professor's new book examines the rivalry between China and the U.S., and he says the survey reflects something that he sees happening on the ground.
3: What has the United States offered Latin America since the Washington Consensus? They offer nothing concrete. They offer either lectures or the imposition of draconian austerity measures coming through the World Bank and the International Monetary Fund. What China comes here to do is to build and add, to bring more integration and more cooperation in the form of infrastructure, concrete infrastructure, for Latin America.
1: China's growing reputation in Latin America goes beyond trade and politics. It's also reflected in a heightened interest in Chinese culture and language. Across Latin America, the number of students signing up for Mandarin classes is on the rise, including here at São Paulo's Confucius Institute.
4: Most of the people think that China is the country of the future and don't think so anymore. Everybody knows that, actually. So I think it's the way that the planet's going, so everybody's following it.
5: Chinese people are hard worker, and there's a lot of opportunities to work or study there. And also pop culture, I guess. People are more open to watch Chinese TV shows.
1: The new survey captures Latin American perception of China in a good light, with the students here expressing confidence that image will last and bear fruit for years to come. Paulo Cabral, CGTN, São Paulo.
0: The AI robots are coming and in many ways are already here. They're more frequently appearing at shopping centers, restaurants and warehouses. But many feel that their next frontiers is trying their a robotic helping hand at senior care. Mark New has the details.
6: This emotional support robot for seniors called Jenny responds to commands and can sense the difference between being touched, caressed, and held.
7: So AI is not like sentient intelligence for the robot. So the tools that we're using relate to the safety of the robot and how it's choosing how to behave at any given time. And then in the future, we'll add more sensors, process a lot more data to increase the level of realism, but also to get into more things like health and safety monitoring.
6: The new humanoid robot Neo is being piloted in homes with the ability to do household tasks, talk, teach, and entertain.
8: All of this is modern AI applied to robotics. And what really is exciting about Neo and the pilots that we're starting to roll out now is to have these systems learn among people.
9: As more and more AI robots make their way into homes, they have the potential to help alleviate the worldwide shortage of caregivers for the elderly, a robotics market estimated to be worth nearly $3 billion. One key advantage of an AI robot assisting the elderly is patience.
10: So having a robot or something that could be there to work alongside with the person and like help them, engage them in conversation. When you're talking to a robot, you don't have to worry about like making mistakes because the robot's not going to judge you. And no matter how you work with the robot always responds with you in a positive way and they don't get frustrated. Well, yeah.
6: Hung is the founder of UBC's Innovation in Dementia and Aging Lab, which brought these AI robots, Mango and Kiwi, into senior care homes. They studied whether people with dementia enjoyed interacting with these newcomers, which don't talk but can make sounds, wave, move around, and react to human care.
10: Not everyone likes it, but for those people, they like it. They develop a bonding, they open their hearts, you know, they welcome the robots, and I see lots and lots of potential and benefits. And about trust, you know, people need to have, like, accept the robots. So not everyone have a robot in their home and, like, living with them. So having a robot to live with you and that, you know, that bonding and acceptability is really important.
6: Trust needs to be developed over time. Some people, including staff and caregivers, didn't always feel comfortable with the image-capturing abilities of various robots. In fact, in experiments with telepresence robots, Hung said people would often unplug it and put a paper bag over the device's head to make sure it wasn't peeking.
10: There's an ethical challenge. It's up to us what we want the robots to do and what's okay and what's not okay.
6: Some experts say the more data a robot captures about the elderly person being taken care of, the better it will be able to anticipate needs. But that could very well lead to a day when an AI robot knows as much about your health and well-being as your own family. Mark New, CGTN, San Francisco.
0: Over to Algeria now, in the city of Constantine, where we find artisans creating gold jewelry.

0: using a freehand technique called fetla. CGTN's Wang Zhenmengai has more on this centuries-old filigree technique deeply rooted in Algerian culture.
1: In the old Medina of Constantine in Algeria, narrow ancient streets lead to the Meniai family workshop. Here, artisans prepare, cut, measure, and melt gold, the first stages of forming the threads that are crucial in fetla.
2: We begin by melting raw gold in a crucible until it turns into an ingot. Then we pass the ingot through the rolling mill many times, gradually adjusting the

0: fingers and simple tools to create arabesque motifs and floral interlacing. We never use molds, so every piece is shaped by hand and comes out unique.
1: The craft has been passed down through generations. The original fetla technique remains little changed to craft deeply symbolic, opulent pieces.
0: Authenticity means every piece is unique and carries the artisan's touch. Heritage is made with precision and love, not speed.
1: The technique originated and flourished during the Ottoman era between the 16th and 19th centuries. Today, demand remains strong and the workshop has also adapted to modern tastes.
2: Customers receive this jewelry with great love, especially brides whose trousseau is incomplete without the Constantine bridal belt. Demand is not limited to older people only. Today's youth love authenticity and are proud of their identity. But they want lightweight pieces that suit their daily wear, such as small earrings and simple necklaces. And we have provided that for them while preserving the same fetla technique.
1: Every piece reflects creativity, sophistication, and Algerian heritage. For the Meniais, they are proud to be part of this vibrant fetla culture and are determined to pass the heritage down to their younger generations. Wanja Mungai, CGTN.
3: And anyway, that'll wrap up this edition of The Vibe. Before we go, I'll leave you with some beautiful scenery from around the country. I'm Julian Wagen in Beijing. Thank you for joining us and stay tuned for more CGTN news coming up next.

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1: Hello, I'm Li Jianhua. Welcome to the program, Our Top Stories. Washington says the Iranian state TV report on a drop deal to end the blockade of the Strait of Hormuz is a complete fabrication. Dozens killed in southern Lebanon and new evacuation orders issued as Israel intensifies its operation against Hezbollah. The Middle East fuel prices sparks a major price hike in the UK. Household bills are expected to hit their highest level in 2 years this summer. And Germany's economy minister pushes for stronger trade ties with China as she makes her first visit to Beijing. The White House has denied reports that there is a draft deal to reopen the Strait of Hormuz and end hostilities between the U.S. and Iran. Washington describes Iranian state media reports as complete fabrication. The draft reportedly sees Iran allowing shipping through the Strait of Hormuz in return for a withdrawal of U.S. forces and an end to their blockade. Now let's speak to our correspondent Nick Harper in Washington. Nick, the White House has totally denied the report from Iranian state TV.
2: That's right. Yeah, the White House not mincing its words here.

0: Because that proposal that was announced on Iranian state TV earlier would have dramatically changed the calculation in the Middle East and perhaps pushed things in a direction that the United States would not have wanted, making concessions that they were not ready to give. The White House putting out on social media that this report from Iranian-controlled media is not true and the memorandum of understanding they released is a complete fabrication, doubling down, saying that no one should believe what Iranian state media is putting out. Facts matter. Now, contained within that memorandum of understanding were two important things that Iran said the United States were going to agree on. One of them was ending the US naval blockade on Iranian ports that has meant no Iranian ships have been able to enter or leave Iranian ports, but also importantly, that the US was going to agree to remove its personnel from the vicinity of Iran. And it seemed to suggest that that would also include removing military personnel from all of the US bases right around the Middle East, in neighboring Iraq, in Gulf nations friendly to the United States. Thousands of US troops stationed there, and they've been stationed there for a long time. So the Iranian state media report was suggesting that the US might be prepared to withdraw all of those troops, which in itself seemed inconceivable, and the White House confirming that it was certainly not true. But it doesn't exactly move the negotiated peace deal much further forward, because once again we have had claims and counterclaims from both sides which don't get us to the point where either side are saying that they have come to some sort of understanding. The US president has just started a cabinet meeting in the White House behind me. We'll be hearing from all of the cabinet members, including the defense secretary Pete Hegseth, and we will probably hear further pushback from the president, from the defense secretary, to this latest report from Iran. We may also get some updates from their side on where they believe the peace deal is currently at. But at this stage, certainly no breakthrough and certainly no agreement on either side to some of those things that were mentioned earlier on Iranian state TV.
1: Yeah, definitely. And we may have more details from the cabinet meeting. Thank you very much. That is our correspondent Nick Harper in Washington. More than 30 people, including children, have been killed in the latest wave of Israeli strikes on Lebanon. The Israeli military says it has hit over 100 Hezbollah targets since the Prime Minister Benjamin Netanyahu announced expanded military operations. Hezbollah fighters have also clashed with the IDF in southern Lebanon as Israel increases its ground operations despite a supposed ceasefire. Our correspondent Jonathan Regev is in Tel Aviv.
2: The ceasefire is in place, but it seems that both Hezbollah and Israel are not respecting it. Ask Israel, they would say that Hezbollah is guilty. Ask Hezbollah, they will of course say it's the other way around. Whatever it is, fire is raging on both sides. There were expectations among Israelis that following the security cabinet, which was held yesterday, Israel would resume very strong strikes, not only in southern Lebanon, but also in the capital Beirut on Hezbollah strongholds. But the meeting ended early. Why? Because President Trump called Prime Minister Benjamin Netanyahu, and then suddenly all of that tough rhetoric led to a lot of strikes, which you mentioned, but none of them in the Lebanese capital. Is that because of the phone call between the two leaders? We can only assume. We can say that Defense Minister Israel Katz actually acknowledged that, saying that the United States is not allowing Israel to strike in the Lebanese capital. That leaves both military officials and politicians, and especially the residents of the northern border, very frustrated, despite the statements coming from the army every few hours about the strikes that it is taking in southern Lebanon, in the Baqa area, but not in Beirut.
1: Well, Jonathan, the death toll is also climbing in Gaza, where the Israeli military says it has killed Mohammed Odeh, the leader of Hamas's military wing.
2: Yes, and strikes are happening in Gaza even today. And last night, Israel killing the head of the Hamas military wing, who held his post for less than 2 weeks since the killing of the previous military official. What is rather strange here is that the statement from the prime minister and the defense minister acknowledging that Israel took the step, yet without confirmation of the killing, happened just minutes after the strike took place. And this morning, first Gazan sources confirmed the killing, then Israeli defense minister Minister Israel Katz and then the Israeli army. All that said, it is, of course, a very strong blow to Hamas, but it has to be said, Hamas has survived and even thrived when Muhammad Def was killed, when Muhammad Sinwar was killed, when Izzaddin al-Haddad was killed 2 weeks ago, and we should assume that the same

0: same will happen even with the killing of Muhammad Odeh last night. Hamas is proving that even after the very big hits it is taking, it is able to thrive and still pose a threat to the Israeli army.
1: Well, Jonathan Regev in Tel Aviv. Energy prices in the UK are set to rise by 13% in July. The country's energy regulator says the cap on bills has to go up due to the wholesale increase in oil and gas as a result of the Iran war. Liam Daly is senior economist at the Centre for Economics and Business Research.
2: Well, this rise that will be coming into place in the third quarter of the year will affect roughly 33 million households in the UK. While there are 40% of households currently on fixed tariffs, they will be unaffected. Nevertheless, this is a significant hit to many households across the UK.
1: Yeah, how about the rest of Europe, and how does the UK's exposure compare with the rest of Europe we are looking at, and which economies are most vulnerable to a prolonged disruption in the Middle East?
2: So compared to Europe, the energy price cap has provided some insulation for UK households, which European households have not necessarily experienced. Nevertheless, the bill will come for the UK households coming, as you mentioned, in the third quarter of the year. I think the picture across Europe is quite fragmented, though across Europe, governments are taking measures to try and insulate households where possible from these rising wholesale energy prices.
1: Yeah, now it's because of the heat wave we see from Europe now and also here in the UK. I'm pretty sure that the energy will be more demand in energy, and oil prices have risen sharply since the conflict escalated. Is it possible at this stage to estimate the economic damage caused by the conflict?
2: So the IMF has downgraded the global growth outlook from 3.3 to 3.1% for this year. That represents a loss of output in the order of magnitude of hundreds of billions of pounds. Obviously, the impacts of this cut will be largely unequal across the globe, with households in the global south bearing a higher brunt of this impact. Nevertheless, with a high level of uncertainty over the conflict, there is still downside risk that the global growth outlook will weaken further.
1: Iranian state media has published what it says is a draft MOU that could pave the way for a deal. So let's say if tensions ease and an agreement is really reached, how quickly could energy markets respond?
2: So this news coming out of Tehran today is obviously welcome news. We're still not at the point of a resolution, but what we would likely see if a resolution were signed was a gradual unwinding of the global energy shock that has gripped the world since the start of the conflict earlier this year. We would likely expect to see some of the inflationary pressures that have built ease, as well as a gradual return to shipping. I think within 30 days, there is an option for the Strait of Hormuz to be reopened and commercial shipping to be restored. So these are all things that will help to pull down inflation, offering room for greater easing of monetary policy, while also removing some of the headwinds to global growth.
1: Serbian President Aleksandar Vučić continues his state visit to China. On Wednesday, he visited Jiaxing, an industrial and cultural hub in East China's Zhejiang province. Vučić toured local robotics factories and attended the opening ceremony of a youth exchange center. Our correspondent Bi Ran is in Jiaxing.
3: Aleksandar Vučić began his visit in Shanghai and Jiaxing, shifting the focus of his trip to eastern China. He visited a factory operated by Minsk Group, which is expanding its investment in Serbia. Vučić also highlighted Serbia's planned cooperation with Agibolt and Minsk Group on a future humanoid robot production base in Europe.
4: President Vučić visited Jiaxing factory and explored its core businesses, including automotive parts, system solutions, and robotics R&D, and highlighting strong potential for future China-Serbia collaboration in advanced technologies.
3: During the president's visit, Serbian youth demonstrated intelligent robot operation skills learned at Minsk Group's future factory.
5: We attended the classes, we attended the whole factory, let's say, thing, and we had the chance to see, and they showed us we could learn not only here in China, we could learn also in Serbia. Mint company has two factories in our country, so we can learn also there. We saw our president came to China, and we were told that he is coming here to see everything in Jiaxing and that he will meet us here. We are very amazed, we are very grateful.

0: witnessed by Vučić and Zhejiang officials. The China-Serbia Youth Cultural Exchange Center was officially launched in Jiaxi. It creates a new platform for youth cooperation in innovation, technology, and cultural exchanges.
1: At a concluding press conference, the Serbian leader said this trip marked both a reunion of old friends and a new example of practical cooperation between China and Serbia under the Belt and Road Initiative.
2: We are here to follow his instructions. We'll remain very loyal friends because for us, the gratitude will last forever. And we'll be very, very ready to cooperate, to collaborate with China and Chinese people.
1: President Vučić is heading to Shanghai next, with his state visit to China scheduled to wrap up on Thursday. BN, CGTN, Jiaxing, Zhejiang Province.
3: Well, Serbia's long-running visa-free policy is fueling a tourism boom. Foreign visitor numbers have soared more than 400% over the last 5 years. Alyosha Milankovic reports.
4: Vineyards and rolling hills around Topola have made this region one of Serbia's best-known wine destinations. Its local wineries are reaping the benefits of Serbia's visa-free policy. It's offered to 90 countries, with the highest number of visitors come from China, Turkey and Russia. That's helped fuel a five-fold rise in visitor numbers between 2020 and 2025. But people in Serbia's tourism industry say convenience isn't the only reason behind the boom.
5: We're seeing a growing number of foreign tourists. Most of our visitors come from Russia and China, of course. What makes this destination especially appealing is that it feels undiscovered, which adds to the exotic experience people are looking for.
4: It was a slow day here, but still, the visitors were coming to the winery. A group of Chinese tourists arrived to purchase presents for people back home.
6: I came here to buy some Serbian specialties for my relatives and parents. We know the wine here is very famous, so my colleague and I visited the winery and purchased some wine.
4: Serbia's tourist infrastructure is expanding to meet growing demand. This 24-room hotel is under construction and should be ready to welcome guests in 2027.
7: This region is frequently labeled as Tuscany of Serbia. Because of its beautiful scenery, unique history, and amazing wines, it has attracted visitors for decades. But in the past few years, tourists are coming here even more than before.
4: In Belgrade, busy pedestrian zones and restaurants are also seeing larger numbers of foreign visitors. Less than 500,000 tourists visited Serbia in 2020. By last year, the number had rocketed to nearly 2.5 million. The impact of that surge is being felt across the sector.
8: Because of the demand from the market, we see the new direct flights that are introduced and connecting those markets too. And also we can see that regarding the increased number of travelers coming to Serbia, we have more and more accommodations that are offering their services to those travelers.
4: And that growth is expected to continue into next year, when Belgrade hosts Expo 2027. The global event is the first expo ever held in the region and another big boost for Serbia's tourism profile. Alyosha Milenković, CGTN, Topola in central Serbia.
3: 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Germany's economy minister strikes a careful balance in Beijing, calling for fair cooperation with China.

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1: 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The difference is in the detail. The background.
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0: see the difference.
1: Welcome back. A reminder of our top stories. Washington says an Iranian state TV report on the draft deal to end the blockade of Hormuz is complete fabrication. And dozens killed in southern Lebanon, and new evacuation orders issued as Israel intensifies its operation against Hezbollah. Well, Uganda has just closed its border with the Democratic Republic of the Congo over the Ebola outbreak. Canada and the Bahamas have also announced entry bans on residents from the DRC, Uganda and South Sudan. Canada's ban will last 90 days, the Bahamas for 30. Uganda says it will reopen its border in a month. Over 200 people are suspected to have died from Ebola in the DRC since the start of May. There is still no vaccine for this strain. Officials are warning that the virus is outpacing efforts to control it. Police in Spain have searched the Madrid headquarters of the ruling Socialist Party as part of an ongoing corruption probe into one of its former members. Prime Minister Pedro Sanchez says his party will cooperate with authorities and act firmly if any improper behavior is uncovered. Well, German Economy Minister Katharina Reiche is calling for fair competition and closer cooperation with Beijing. She met with Commerce Minister Wang Wentao during her first visit to China. Wang stressed the importance of mutually beneficial trade ties between the two nations. Reiche says Germany wants stable ties as both countries work to secure critical minerals. She's also hoping to strengthen trade, currently worth more than $290 billion.
2: Our companies contribute to China's growth with over 1 million jobs, also through research and innovation, and this is highly appreciated here. Our shared interest is to keep this relationship stable, respectful, reliable, fair, and geared towards balance.
1: And I spoke to former German ambassador to NATO, Joachim Bitterlich.
3: China has been, in the last 20, 30 years, a reliable partner and a reliable market for the German economy, not only with regard to cars or to factory machinery, but all over the economy. And China has become, let's say, in the last years, a strong competitor. Therefore, we speak with these three famous expressions of the Europeans. We speak about a partner, a competitor, and a rival at the same time. And China has become a strong competitor in many areas. And therefore, Mrs. Reiche has this, let's say, sensitive task to look with the Chinese partners how to reorientate to a certain extent the exchanges between Germany and China, and in order to reduce the trade imbalance. Don't forget, last year, the German exports to China have been shrinking, and at the same time, the imports from China has been doubling if you compare it to exports. And therefore, the idea is how to get a more balanced way in the relations with openness, yes, competition, yes, and a mutual benefit for both sides. It's a certain rebalancing of risks. It's not at all decoupling at all. The Germans consider the Chinese as a reliable, as a long-term important partner. But to a certain extent, these relations have to be rebalanced.
1: Yeah, exactly. The question, I think, for Germany is how to reduce the trade imbalance and how do they balance competition and cooperation?
3: Yes, you don't have to forget. When you look at Germany today, Germany has, to a certain extent, to review its economic model, an economic model which has been depending largely on exports. And China has been, let's say, an important partner here. When you look at the whole of the EU, it's today in an extremely sensitive phase. CO2 has to be reduced. The production is suffering from the too high energy prices in Germany. And one of his reflections is, please, from the German steel industry,

0: We should invite Chinese companies to produce in Germany, in Europe, in Germany, under the European conditions, it's clear.
1: Mm-hmm.
0: And the Chinese would do the same as we have done in the past, produce in China. Now, the Chinese, to a certain extent, especially in sensitive areas, they should be invited to produce in Germany. You see this with regard to car industry, partly, where Chinese companies are looking for production sites within Europe in order to avoid, let's say, the European import taxation, yes, but at the same time to become, let's say, a clearer part of the European market and of its conditions. Even the Americans have been doing it.
2: Well, at Munich Airport, more Chinese-speaking assistants are helping international travelers with shopping, immigration and finding their gates. Our correspondent Natalie Carney has more.
3: The Terminal 1 expansion has brought more shops, restaurants and international passengers. But for some Chinese travelers, navigating a busy international terminal in a foreign language can be daunting.
4: Most important question is where is the gate and where is the restroom. She feels very happy when she meets someone who speaks Mandarin, especially for passengers who speak neither English nor German. This is a very good service for people who has problem with communication.
3: Michael is one of 8 Chinese-speaking assistants helping passengers find gates, shops, and services while moving through the airport under time pressure.
4: She said that she's very satisfied for our airport service. Someone came to ask her, does she need any help? And she's very satisfied of our services.
3: As Germany's second busiest airport, Munich has seen a rebound in flights connecting Europe with China and the wider Asia-Pacific region since the COVID-19 pandemic, with passenger traffic to Asia rising nearly 39% in 2024. Cathay Pacific launched 4 weekly flights between Hong Kong and Munich last year, further strengthening the airport's role as a major European hub for Asian-bound travel.
5: We have an increase of Chinese passengers in Terminal 1. So, of course, the main focus is the language barrier. So our assistants try to overcome those barriers and support staff in the shops. But, of course, the service goes beyond. So if it's sometimes carrying a bag or telling them where to go, where to find a gate, or it's customs service or also tax refund process. So they are delighted to help with any problems the customers may have.
3: The assistants also help bridge cultural differences between travelers and airport staff.
4: We are here as a Chinese shopping assistant to serve as a translator, to serve as a cultural bridge. For example, most of their co-workers from the duty-free shop, in general, they hand their receipt or their change in one hand, but in Asian country, they try to do that with two hands. And when you hand with two hands, it's a kind of politeness for the Asian customers.
3: Airport officials say the service has become increasingly popular, and a similar program for Indian passengers is expected to be tested later this year.
6: With both Chinese and German carriers increasing passenger flights between the two countries, providing Chinese passengers with a more relaxed experience shows just how important Chinese tourism is becoming once again across Europe. Natalie Carney for CGTN in Munich.
2: Certainly, we need more of those shopping assistants. And up next is Global Business Europe with our one and only Juliet Mann. So, what do we have?
7: Well, last week we were talking on the edge of our seats, because Samsung were on the brink of this historic walkout, a strike that was going to last 18 days. They cut a deal. And now we're talking about a historic payout, $400 million bonus to be shared out with all of the workers to make the most of those AI profits that Samsung are making.
2: Well, looking forward to that. Thank you very much, Juliet. The headlines again. Washington says an Iranian state TV report on the draft deal to end the blockade of Hormuz is a complete fabrication. Dozens have been killed in southern Lebanon and new evacuation orders issued as Israel intensifies its operation against Hezbollah. And that's it, the world today. Thanks for watching. Coming up next is Global Business Europe with Juliet Mann. For now, from all the news team in London, that's goodbye.

Facing the unknown is always difficult. In a world in turmoil, it's easy to lose orientation. But when the storms come, we have to see the possibilities, reinvent, find new opportunities, discover a path forward. CGTN. See the difference.

0: Hello, I'm Juliette Mann. Welcome to Global Business Europe, our top stories. Built in China, banked in China. Chinese factories hit their fastest earnings growth in more than 2 years. Linked by the supply chain, why more European companies are looking to China to power their future. Rare earths and common interests. Germany's economy minister calls for stability and balance at the start of her China visit. And a $400,000 bonus. Samsung workers reach a deal, giving them a share of AI profits. Huge profits rumbled off China's assembly lines last month. Industrial profits jumped by nearly 25% in April compared to a year earlier, the biggest rise since November 2023. Computing and electronic equipment makers were among the big winners. Earnings in that sector more than doubled in the first 4 months of the year compared to the same period in 2024. But it wasn't all good news. Car makers saw their profits fall nearly 17% in the same four-month period compared to a year earlier. Well, Mark Oswald is chief economist and global strategist at ADM Investor Services International. Great to see you again, Mark. So are we seeing a real turnaround in China's industrial economy here, or are higher prices partly flattering the numbers?
1: I don't think it's necessarily higher prices. I think when, you know, perhaps for the mining sector, which saw profits grow 28%, that would definitely be a contribution. And when we contrast that with the steel sector, which saw profits drop 51%, prices would definitely have played a role in that. But I think it's really more a reflection of the way that the world's going. And so what we're getting is basically K-shaped economies wherever one looks, whereby the AI-related demand powers, obviously, big profits in things like mining and electronics. But the underlying weakness in consumer demand continues to see profits fall in sectors like textiles. and indeed, you know, perhaps the agri-food is also price-driven. Mm. But it is really a function of where the global economy is going as much as anything else.
0: So are you saying that the picture across the wider industrial sector is actually quite uneven, notwithstanding those gains that seem concentrated in tech and electronics and mining?
1: Yes, it is. It's very diverse. I mean, steel and mining, it's steel and iron, it's not surprising. There have been curbs on output there, largely because demand is simply not what it used to be. In no small part because the property sector continues to be something of a millstone round the Chinese economy's neck. And that, you know, steel is obviously very dependent on construction, whether it's residential or commercial.
0: Mm. So you've mentioned the property sector. They're still a bit of a drag. So what's driving the upward momentum, though? Is it stronger demand in the sectors we talked about? Is it the policy support, all the shift to higher-end manufacturing?
1: The shift to higher-end manufacturing is definitely playing a role. One would have to add that in the case of semiconductors within that electronics sector, you know, basically, 512 gigabyte memory chips basically gone from ranging in a price of 2 to 4 to now establishing a range in the sort of 18 to 21 area. So that contributes obviously a lot to profit margins. So it is demand which is driving those prices up and in turn also helping to improve profits.
0: Mark Oswald at ADM Investor Services International, thank you. Well, European companies are growing their connections in China. A survey by the EU Chamber of Commerce in China shows nearly 7 out of 10 European firms plan to stay or expand their operations in China. Will Denslow joins us now from Brussels. Hi there, Will. So tell us more about these Chinese companies, what they're doing in China.
2: Absolutely. Well, according to this business confidence survey, which has surveyed more than 500 European businesses operating in China, it found that confidence was up really since the first time since 2022. Now, if we dive into the figures, 68% of respondents said it was more difficult to do business than the year before. That is, in fact, down 5% from the previous survey. 47% said that the situation, the trading landscape had become more politicised. That, again, is down 5%. We have heard from the European Chamber of Commerce in China. They say there is a potential inflection point based on what we're seeing from this confidence survey. They do point to a couple of issues that could swing the balance as far as European businesses see things. They say a low domestic demand is one factor holding back further business cooperation. Export controls they point to as another area of concern. Significantly, here on the European side, European commissioners will be conducting a meeting on Friday to discuss the relationship with China, so all eyes on that. Ahead of that meeting, we know that over 20 trade associations here in Brussels have penned a letter to the European Commission calling for more trade defences. So still plenty of trust issues on both sides, but according to this confidence survey, maybe some green shoots of progress as well.
0: And there are green shoots of progress in Europe. Chinese EV

0: Chinese sales seem to be getting stronger.
1: More than green shoots, a roaring comeback or roaring continuation of a trend we've seen in recent months, of course, as the Strait of Hormuz remains blocked, as gas prices continue to rise. That has really led to people leaning towards investments in hybrids or electric vehicles. Now, looking at some of these figures from the European Automotive Manufacturers Association, for April, they say that registrations ticked up 7%. They say that between January and April, year on year, these registrations ticked up nearly 5%. So if we look at the winners in all of this, well, Tesla, after roughly a year of declines, they've seen their registrations ticking up nearly 50%. You mentioned Chinese auto manufacturers. BYD have seen their registrations tick up over 100%, Chery by over 300%. This all comes as in a week where Ferrari has unveiled its first electric vehicle. And in Italy, where Ferrari, of course, manufactured, they've seen EV sales tick up 73%. So for major auto players like Ferrari, they'll certainly be hoping that that trend continues.
0: Such big numbers. Thanks so much, Will Denslow in Brussels. Volvo car shares hit a three-month high after the US government said it can continue selling its cars in the United States. Our correspondent Mitch McGann has more from New York. Hi there, Mitch. So tell us more about this approval for Volvo. We need details.
2: Yeah, that's right. Hi, Juliet from New York. Look, this is significant news for Volvo. They were caught up in an issue with the Biden administration during President Joe Biden's tenure, where the administration decided to halt the import of many Chinese cars that were able to be connected to the internet over national security concerns. So as you can imagine, that would affect a number of car companies, and one of them was Volvo. But it's important to note here, because I think people will be confused by this, Volvo, of course, is a Swedish automaker, but it is the majority owner is a Chinese holdings company, so that's why it was impacted by this, not able to import cars into the United States. Now, Volvo says because of that, they had to seek a special authorization to sell cars here in the U.S., and it turns out that's actually now been approved by the U.S. Commerce Department. So good news for that company, and it also announced last September that it plans to create new electric vehicles in the U.S. By the end of the decade. So this will allow them to do that, and Volvo's share price popped around 10% as a result. So good news for that company. It remains to be seen whether or not other companies are going to have this authorization as well. But nonetheless, good news for the Volvo under the Trump administration when they were barred from selling under President Joe Biden.
0: Mitch, the buzz around football, or soccer, as they might say, on your side of the Atlantic is gaining pace. And so let's talk a bit about that. The Attorneys General of New York and New Jersey, I believe, are now investigating this year's FIFA World Cup ticket practices. What's going on?
2: Yeah, that's right. Well, look, it's an exciting time for many people here in New York that are football fans, obviously. It's only 2 weeks away from the Football World Cup. But what I have to say, and this is based on a lot of reporting that we've done, the headlines have really been focused on the ticket prices, the lack of hotel bookings, and the expense it's costing for people to actually get to MetLife Stadium in New Jersey. It's now been revealed in the last couple of hours that the Attorneys General, as you mentioned, from New York and New Jersey are now launching a probe into FIFA's ticket pricing. And there are two issues they're concerned with. One is around the categories of seating that people have bought. So people went into onto the website, they looked at the map, and there was categories 1 to 4. The Attorneys General's alleged that after they had purchased tickets within those categories, FIFA then released a new premium seating category within those categories already. So what happened is people bought tickets, they thought they might be sitting close to the action, only for a new premium seating to be released in front of them after the fact, and then they were put in less desirable seats. The other concern is that between September of last year and April this year, the average price of tickets have gone up 34%, and they want to know why. Now, FIFA has said in recent weeks the reason tickets are so expensive is because they're charging market pricing in one of the most expensive cities in the United States. But they also say people need to remember, just because something's expensive on the resale market doesn't mean that's what FIFA sold tickets for. So they're going to be looking into this to make sure that fans aren't being ripped off. But I think there's going to be more on this in the coming weeks, because this has been a very frustrating issue for fans, not just here in the US, but also from people around the world.

0: will coming to New York and these other cities.
1: Certainly will be. Mitch McGann in New York. Thank you very much. Chinese Vice Premier He Lifeng met Germany's economy minister in Beijing, calling for stronger trade ties between the two countries. Katharina Reich also met Commerce Minister Wang Wentao during her first visit to China. During talks in Beijing, she pushed for fair market access and reliable supplies of critical minerals. She's also hoping to strengthen trade, currently worth more than $290 billion.
2: Our companies contribute to China's growth with over a million jobs, also through research and innovation, and this is highly appreciated here. Our shared interest is to keep this relationship stable, respectful, reliable, fair, and geared towards balance.
1: CGTN's Li Shuanhua spoke to former German MP Servim Dardelen.
3: First of all, it's very important that Germany's economy minister, Katharina Reich, is traveling to China. China is a very important country. I think sometimes number first trade partner, sometimes the second. So we hope she will make a genuine effort to improve the German-Chinese trade relations. And however, the government is sending mixed signals, I think, because at the same time, one of her party colleagues, who also works as an armed lobbyist, is leading a parliamentary delegation to Taiwan at the moment. And this raises the question of whether Germany truly respects its own One China policy. In addition, Minister Reich's ministry is responsible for approving dual-use goods exports from Germany to Taiwan. So we must wait and see if the German government is really serious about improving relations with China above all the interests Katharina Reich might have now with her visit.
4: So part of the reason is to reset the ties between Germany and China, and also business is really big because major German companies including BASF and also ThyssenKrupp and Siemens Energy are part of the delegation, we can see. So what are German businesses hoping to get out of this visit?
3: Well, because of the negative tariff deal with the United States and the loss of cheap Russian energy, the German industry is under enormous pressure, and the hope is that stronger economic cooperation with China can at least cushion these giant problems what the German industry has. And however, I think we need honest and intensive dialogue with China, especially about the use of the raw earth and critical raw materials from China, while Germany is massively increasing its military spending and exporting dual-use goods to Taiwan still.
1: And if you want to see that full interview on the German economy minister's visit to China, you can scan the QR code right there on your screen right now. Serbian President Aleksandar Vučić said Chinese robotics technology will soon come to his country, bringing with it a completely new development energy. Vučić also said he could see how robots can be used in everyday life as he visited automotive parts firm Mint in the city of Zhangjin. The company has invested in Serbia since 2018 and now operates around 10 factories across the country. Earlier, I spoke to Marko Čadeš, president of the Serbian Chamber of Commerce and Industry, about the importance of Vučić's visit.
5: Relation with China, economic relation and political relation with China really substantially changed our country. So first, in the first wave of investment with the infrastructure in the energy, you can see hundreds of kilometers of highways and railways built together with Chinese companies, which really changed the country, not only in the infrastructural way, but also in investment attraction. So now where we are standing, we are the China is the second biggest, the second largest FDI, foreign direct investor in Serbia. It's the second trade partner, our first export destination. From zero Chinese investors just 10 years ago, now we have 2,000 Chinese companies in Serbia. Only 37 large Chinese companies attracted almost 8 billion euros of investment and created 40,000 jobs.

0: And just today alone, there was in Beijing, President Vučić and his delegation signed a new contracts worth of 1 billion euros of new investment. So this is a really, really substantial thing.
1: It's exciting, it's future focused, but it's a bit of a balancing act, isn't it, Marco? Because while Serbia is deepening economic ties with China, you're also moving closer to the European Union. So how do you get that balance right?
0: I will not talk about balancing because we see ourselves as a bridge. And bridge is not balancing. Bridge is not about choosing sides. It's about being a bridge, connecting. And I think this is how Serbia sees itself. And if you see the Serbian connections with the rest of the world, of course, European Union is our strategic goal, and membership in the EU is our strategic goal. But we are now a country which has a network of free trade agreements with a lot of parts of the world, and we can assess the consumers. It's about 2.7 billion consumers all around the world with our network of free trade agreements. So basically, we see ourselves as a bridge.
1: And you can see more of that interview on the agenda this weekend here on CGTN. This is Global Business Europe. Still ahead, the price of the prompt. Why Chinese consumers are paying for AI in a brand new way.

0: Welcome back to Global Business Europe with me, Juliet Mann. Samsung electronics workers have approved a deal to avoid a strike that would have hit semiconductor suppliers across the world. The deal gives all union members a fair share of the profits. But workers in highly profitable units, like memory chips, are getting a special bonus, which in some cases amounts to around $400,000 each. Our correspondent Shane Hahn is in Seoul.
1: Well, there's a collective sigh of relief here across the country after workers at Samsung Electronics' two main unions approved this deal after a six-day vote. Nearly 62,000 union members voted for this deal. Three-quarters approved this. They needed just half of them to approve this vote. If you remember last week, the two sides, the company and union representatives, reached quite literally a last-hour deal averting a supposed 18-day strike, which would have been catastrophic, not only to the ROK economy, but also to global supply chains. Workers here argued that they were falling behind rivals like other workers at SK Hynix, which is another major player in the global memory chip industry. Now, if you look at what the deal was agreed upon, Samsung has agreed to allocate 10.5% of its operating profits to these special performance bonuses, which is fairly rare in the country to tie bonuses to pre-tax profits, but nonetheless, the two sides or the company did cave in on that side. This puts an end to a five-month dispute between both sides. Like you said, some workers, according to some estimates, are on the line for up to $400,000 in bonuses this year alone. In the short term, it averts this strike, but in the long term, some say that this could cause a very dangerous precedent for other industries. Union members could argue that their performance bonuses could be tied in a similar way as well. But also within Samsung Electronics as well, there could be internal strife between the consumer electronics division as well. But nonetheless, shares of Samsung Electronics rose 3% today at the end of trading and 11% since the deal was announced last week.
0: At the same time, SK Hynix has joined the trillion-dollar club just weeks after its main rival, Samsung, reached the milestone. Shares in the South Korean chipmaker jumped as much as 11%, capping a rally that's seen the stock surge 250%. Yes, you heard that right, since the start of the year. SK Hynix is the 16th company to cross the trillion-dollar mark, 8 years after Apple first broke the barrier.

0: Chinese consumers can now buy artificial intelligence in the same way that they can purchase data for their phones. Telecoms firms are selling packages of AI tokens, which put a price on every prompt. Our correspondent Michael Murillo has more.
1: Juliet, thank you. Pretty soon, the cost of intelligence could be valued in tokens. But what exactly are they? Well, tokens are the tiny parts of the data sets that AI models process when they perform a task. This is an example from computer developer IBM. In some cases, the token is a single word or even a single character. But how does AI make sense of all those words? Well, let's take a sentence like, "We are in London." The model would assign a unique token to each word or character, and it could end up looking like this. At the same time, it learns to predict the next token. This is something our brains do all the time. So, if I say roses are red, you say
2: violets are blue.
1: There we go. Violets are blue. Two different sentences, but it's a common phrase. So we expect that one will follow the other. Now, most AI firms charge a subscription fee, but Chinese telecom companies made headlines last week with token-based packages for the general public. In other words, you pay per token. Here's an example of a package, $1.45 per month for 10 million tokens. Is that cheap? It's hard to say because this is the first time consumers are buying tokens. But we have figures from the tech industry which already uses tokens. China's DeepSeek has a model called V3.2. The cost, 38 cents for 1 million tokens. Compare that with Claude Opus, developed by US firm Anthropic. 1 million tokens cost $25. Why the difference? Well, China's AI models use a system called mixture of experts. This divides the model into sections or experts and only activates those needed for a specific task. So let's say you want it to build an app. It will focus on its coding experts. Or maybe you need help with a report. It will head straight to the experts in linguistics. That saves money because the system doesn't do as much work per token. So the cost of intelligence then is linked to the systems behind that intelligence. China's systems were built to be efficient, and that is starting to show in the cost of the tokens. Juliet?
0: I think I get it. Thank you very much for explaining it. Thanks very much, Michael. Well, Dr. Conor McEwen is a lecturer in digital media at the University of Stirling. Great to have you on the programme. So why are Chinese telecoms companies now selling AI the way people buy mobile data?
3: Well, I think that the cost of tokens and this being sold right now really comes down to three things. And there are three things that, we kind of could have seen coming in order. And the first thing is quite simple. This is the end of freemium model. You know, this is the point in time where AI companies had given people access to something that was an experimental technology, and it's now proven to be obviously extremely highly in demand. That's proven, but it's time to start shifting away from the freemium model and start charging somehow. The second thing was just discussed, and that is that for a lot of particularly the American models, agentic, OpenAI, they are still using very bloated models. And that captures a lot of news stories over there when they can say, our models are so powerful, they can do so many things. But that means that even small prompts are really not energy efficient at all. And the last thing is the most recent switch, which is that people are now starting to use agent-based workflows where they're essentially creating lots of little digital workers for themselves. And that eats up tokens because those computers then are able to almost write their own prompts or enact their own kind of activities. And that is a much more expensive thing. So we're getting to the crunch point now where these companies need to start bringing in some revenue, or it could be the beginning of something really risky financially.
0: Conor, quickly, does this mark the point, you think, where AI stops being a tech product and starts becoming a utility?
3: Yeah, I think it could be. It's interesting. Actually, in March, Jensen Huang, the CEO of NVIDIA, proposed that workers, especially in tech, should be paid an extra additional

0: I'm a little hesitant to say that it's going to be exactly that in the predictable way, because it's important that we remember it's still possible for everyday people to run these models, open source versions of these models, on their home computers. So there could be a linear progression to this becoming a household utility, or the future could be slightly more complicated than we think.
1: We're going to have to talk about that in the future. We're out of time, but great talking to you. Conor McEwen at the University of Stirling, thank you.
0: Thanks so much.
1: You've heard of fast fashion, but now fashion is hitting top speed. Gucci is accelerating into Formula One with French car brand Alpine, bringing luxury to the racetrack for Gucci's signature green and red stripes, turning the starting grid into something closer to Milan Fashion Week. And that's it for Global Business Europe. Thanks for watching. Coming up next on CGTN, it's Africa Live. But we'll see you again tomorrow, same time, same place. From all the team here in London, goodbye.

0: Democratic Republic of Congo and the Ebola outbreak there, which Health Minister Roger Kamba says may take up to 6 months to contain. Approximately 1,000 people are showing symptoms, with 101 confirmed cases and around 220 probable deaths. The outbreak, caused by the rare Bundibugyo strain, has primarily affected Ituri, North Kivu and South Kivu provinces. There are no confirmed cases outside of these three eastern provinces. Symptoms often mimic those of malaria, complicating early detection, and there is no licensed vaccine or specific treatments available for this strain. According to the World Health Organization, the outbreak poses a very high risk nationally and a high risk level regionally. On Wednesday, Uganda announced the immediate closure of its border with the DRC. The risk spread is due to rapid geographic expansion, high mobility, insecurity, healthcare worker infections, community deaths, and the absence of a vaccine. Insecurity and displacement due to continued conflict in the region also pose significant challenges to response efforts. Authorities are now enhancing diagnostic capacity closer to affected and at-risk areas. They are also planning to recruit 60,000 community health workers nationwide to improve disease surveillance and education, the health minister said. Meanwhile, aid agencies are also rushing emergency supplies to affected regions, even as fear and mistrust complicate efforts to contain the virus. CGTN's Caroline B now reports. Clean water or sanitation can be difficult. Aid groups warn the virus could spread even more rapidly. CGTN's Joy Kiruki Juma reports.
1: In Bunia, eastern Congo, thousands of displaced families are confronting yet another threat. After years of violence and displacement, residents in this camp are now living under the shadow of Ebola. Families here survive in overcrowded shelters with little clean water, poor sanitation, and almost no medical support. Francine Leve Janguzi has lived in the camp for more than 8 years. She says authorities tell residents to wash their hands regularly, but there is often no water and no soap available. I've been here for 8 years.

0: 8.5 years. Now we are hearing about Ebola. Look at the state of where we are sleeping. We don't have any help whatsoever. We don't have soap or water, yet we are told to wash our hands regularly and be clean. How are we supposed to be clean without soap or water? You see, the taps are dry.
1: Eastern Congo has endured decades of armed conflict involving multiple militia groups. Many camp residents fled deadly attacks carried out by armed factions operating across Ituri province. Now health officials say the region is facing a dangerous outbreak of the rare Bundibugyo strain of Ebola. The virus spreads through contact with bodily fluids from infected people. Inside the camp, volunteers are trying to stop the spread through public awareness campaigns. Naomi Machozi walks through the camp each day with a megaphone, warning residents about prevention measures.
2: The way the disease emerged compels us to raise awareness so that people don't contract it. We ask them to wash their hands, not to shake hands, and to avoid contact with other people's secretions. That's why we are raising awareness to prevent the worst.
1: According to the World Health Organization, the outbreak has already led to hundreds of suspected cases and deaths. Residents fear conditions inside the camp could make the disease even harder to contain.
3: The disease is very frightening because of land that there is no cure, which is why it scares me. Our government should do everything possible to find a solution to this disease.
1: For families already displaced by conflict, the Ebola outbreak has added another layer of fear to daily life in one of the world's most severe humanitarian crises. Joy Kiruki Juma, CGTN.
4: Rwanda says it has intensified surveillance and preventive measures along its borders following the Ebola outbreak in neighboring DRC and Uganda. Authorities say there are currently no Ebola cases in the country, but the movement restrictions and heightened screening are already affecting thousands of traders and transport operators whose businesses depend on daily border crossings. Our correspondent Ethan Tashobia reports from Kigali.
5: This is a quite unusual sight, but so are the times. The bustling Petit Barriere border crossing between Rubavu in Rwanda and Goma in Eastern Democratic Republic of Congo is usually crowded with traders, porters, and commuters. Often described as one of Africa's busiest pedestrian crossings, it's a lifeline for thousands who depend on daily trade.
6: Before the Ebola outbreak, we crossed the border freely to buy stock, but now movement has reduced, and the goods we are selling were purchased before Ebola. We understand the health concerns, but we are worried about how long this situation will continue because it is affecting our businesses and families.
7: Business has reduced significantly. Before the Ebola outbreak, we crossed several times a day transporting vegetables, fruits, and passengers. But now movement is restricted. Income has dropped and some of our vehicle licenses are expiring while we remain out of work.
5: Still, authorities insist the restrictions are necessary to protect public health.
8: So these measures are for preventive reasons. There's intense screening and other methods of preparation to be able to prevent the cross of Ebola. So it's important that the country gets ready and all measures have been put in place, be it in all our borders, but also in the health sector. All our health facilities, all our healthcare workers, and the entire system is in place and in sync to be able to prevent the spread of Ebola in Rwanda.
5: Across Rubavu, caution has kicked in. Public awareness campaigns have become more visible as residents adjust to heightened health precautions.
7: Business has been greatly affected. We're trying to adapt by changing how we operate. Some customers now order goods remotely, and we deliver through authorized channels. But with third parties involved, you can never be completely sure you will receive your money.
5: Regional health authorities warn that Eastern DRC's high population mobility and intense cross-border movement continue to pose a risk of transmission. Rwanda finds itself between two neighboring countries where Ebola cases have been reported, the DRC and Uganda. For now, authorities say vigilance remains critical, especially along the busy border crossings that support thousands of livelihoods through daily trade and movement. Ethan Tashobia for CGTN, Kigali, Rwanda.
4: to Benin now, where military sources say several troops have been killed in two attacks near the border with Burkina Faso. According to the reports, armed men on motorbikes targeted positions in the Kourou district, resulting in losses for both the military and the attackers. No casualty figures have been given. The Al-Qaeda-linked JNIM group active in Benin, Niger and Burkina Faso claimed responsibility for the Tuesday attacks. The latest attacks come just 2 days after Romuald Wadanyi was sworn in as the nation's president and vowed to combat threats to national security and increase security investment. Let's turn to Nigeria, where the military says it has killed 317 suspected terrorists and arrested 314 others in a series of counter-terrorism operations this month. The nationwide operations also led to the rescue of over 220 kidnapped victims. Operations were carried out jointly by air, land, and maritime forces in coordination with other security agencies. It comes as the nation is trying to address a complex web of security challenges, including terrorism and mass kidnappings. The military says operations reflect sustained pressure on criminal networks in the country. Israel has claimed it killed Hamas's new military chief, Mohammed Odeh, in a strike on Gaza. Defense Minister Israel Katz's announcement comes 11 days after the death of Odeh's predecessor, Izz al-Din al-Haddad. There has been no immediate comment from Hamas. Jonathan Regev reports from Tel Aviv.
9: It happened last night. As soon as there were news of strikes in Gaza, it took only minutes for a statement coming out of the defense minister and the prime minister saying that the target is Mohammed Odeh, that new leader of Hamas in Gaza, who's only been in his post for 2 weeks following the killing of the previous leader, Izz al-Din al-Haddad. He was killed 2 weeks ago. And then this morning it came the news that it's confirmed the new leader was killed, first from Palestinian sources, then from Defense Minister Israel Katz, then from the army and the Internal Security Agency. All of the indications saying that he was killed. So Israel confirming the killing this morning.
4: Iran's Islamic Revolutionary Guard Corps says it has facilitated the passage of 25 vessels through the Strait of Hormuz in the past 24 hours. The IRGC's official news outlet, Sepah News, said on Tuesday the ship safely transited the waterway after obtaining authorization from its navy. Also on Tuesday, the Iranian delegation to the peace talks led by Mohammed Bakr Khalibaf returned to Tehran from Doha after talks with Qatari mediators. The Tasnim News Agency reports the meeting sought to finalize the U.S. release of $24 billion of Iran's assets frozen overseas. Our correspondent Ehsan Kevani has more from Yazid in central Iran.
10: Iran says that according to the 14 article text of the Memorandum of Understanding being negotiated right now, the country's blocked assets must be released during the negotiations, which is estimated at $24 billion. Iran insists that half of this amount must be made available upon the announcement of the MOU, and the rest must be transferred within 60 days. The entire $24 billion could be released. That's more than one-third of Iran's annual budget. And when there is an official inflation rate of 70% in Iran, and for many commodities, we see three-digit inflation rates, this is considered a large amount of money that could help the country get out of this catastrophe situation. Of course, Tehran says, given the experience of the release of Iranian funds in South Korea and Qatar, it wants to carefully follow the implementation steps so that this experience is not repeated.
4: Shanmiz Hema, a prominent U.S. scholar of international relations, says the military operation against Iran is the biggest foreign policy blunder in U.S. history.
11: When is the Council on Foreign Relations in New York a year or two ago commissioned some diplomatic historians, American diplomatic historians, to assess what was the greatest foreign policy blunder that the United States has ever made. This is obviously before the Iran war. And they concluded that the Iraq war in 2003, which you and I know all about, was the greatest blunder that the United States ever made.
12: Mm-hmm.
11: I think this decision to attack Iran on February 28th

0: will far outdistance the Iraq 2003 war as the greatest foreign policy blunder the United States ever made.
1: And former U.S. Ambassador to NATO, Ivo Dalda, expressed the same view. He wrote in Politico that the war against Iran once again proves that the U.S. approach to warfare is not feasible. Dalda stated that the U.S. always resorts to force without clear political goals and hopes that large-scale military strikes will bring about desired political results. U.S. military operations in Vietnam, Iraq, and Iran have all proved that this is not feasible. Dalda says the U.S. war against Iran might be the most serious strategic mistake the country has made since World War II. It's 18 minutes past the hour. This is Africa Live. Let's take a short break. Coming up, South Africa vows zero tolerance for lawlessness as tensions over undocumented migrants rise.

0: The South African government has warned there will be zero tolerance for lawlessness as tensions over undocumented migration escalate. The country's justice and security coordinating organ convened an urgent meeting in Pretoria after a surge in protests by anti-immigration groups demanding undocumented migrants leave the country. The government says public frustrations must be addressed within the law amid fears the situation could get worse ahead of a planned national shutdown at the end of June. CGTN's Julie Shire reports.
1: The March on March movement, one of the groups driving a recent wave of anti-illegal migration protests, has issued a blunt ultimatum to undocumented foreign nationals in South Africa. Leave the country by the 30th of June. The organization is pressing ahead with plans for a national shutdown, despite a high-level government intervention aimed at calming tensions.
2: It seems like it's a government that doesn't take South Africans seriously. South Africans are saying they have it enough with illegal foreign nationals and they want them removed from this country. That's basically what the South Africans are saying.
1: Security cluster ministers and senior officials responsible for maintaining law and order met with political parties, civil society groups and NGOs as concerns grow over rising hostility towards migrants. Government acknowledged the constitutional right to take to the streets, but warned against violence and intimidation.
3: There is a responsibility that we have as a country to ensure that things, even where there's outcry of something, those are done within the law. People's right to march is protected in the Constitution. The freedom of speech is protected by the Constitution. And we wanted to emphasize that, but also emphasized the importance of ensuring that these marches are peaceful.
1: Anger over illegal migration has been building for years, at times erupting into deadly violence in which migrants have lost their lives, homes and businesses.
4: I was terrified when I saw a South African paper paint spraying a foreign immigrant. I said at the end of the day, they're human beings. They have the right. They have a dignity. You have to protect everybody's dignity. We have a responsibility to respect them and treat them and not throw our problems to them.
1: Many South Africans believe illegal migration is worsening unemployment and contributing to high crime levels. But analysts warn migrants are increasingly being turned into scapegoats for deeper structural failures, from corruption and inequality to collapsing service delivery and chronic unemployment.
5: The broader institutional problem is that we are shifting the whole debate around politics to make it about immigration, rather than look at why is it that your electricity gets cut off at random times? Why is it that our water is gone for days? Why is it that inequality is worse than it was and unemployment worse than it was for someone during the apartheid period?
1: South Africa has repeatedly stressed that migration itself

0: is not the issue, but that irregular migration and weak regional coordination are placing mounting pressure on the country's systems and resources. Government is developing a framework to address the growing crisis, with another meeting expected ahead of the planned 30th of June shutdown. Julie Shara, CGTN, South Africa.
1: Meanwhile, the Ghanaian government has repatriated 300 of its nationals from South Africa in what it says is a voluntary program. It follows heightened diplomatic tensions over the reported targeting of foreigners in the country. More than 800 Ghanaians have registered with the Ghana High Commission in Pretoria for evacuation. CGTN's David Mbithi reports.
2: The first group of Ghanaian nationals gathered at an airport in Johannesburg on Wednesday, waiting to board a flight home. It came a week after Ghana's foreign minister took to social media to announce the repatriation plan after the government raised concerns over the safety and well-being of migrants in South Africa. Experts say the West African country is sending a message to Pretoria.
3: I think this is, in this case, less about Ghana trying to protect its citizens per se, or these 300. They could probably move elsewhere in the country or get assistance within South Africa. This is a symbolic move to try to send a message to their sort of bigger counterpart, South Africa, that this is politically unacceptable.
2: The repatriations follow renewed demonstrations against undocumented migrants in parts of South Africa, where unemployment and crime are on the rise. South African authorities have condemned the violence against foreign nationals while acknowledging concerns over irregular immigration.
3: South Africans would generally like to see fewer immigrants on the street. They'd like to see the borders closed or at least strengthened. They would like to see South Africans privileged more in the labor market and access to services. But most South Africans are not willing to march and to support the kind of violence that we've seen in the last few weeks.
2: The Ghanaian High Commissioner, Benjamin Kwashi, indicated that all those who registered to be repatriated were in the country legally. David Mbidi, CGTN.
1: And staying with Ghana, the country is opening its doors wider to the rest of the continent. All African passport holders will now be able to enter the country visa-free. After Benin, the Gambia, Rwanda and Seychelles, the move makes Ghana the fifth African country to adopt this policy. It's been widely welcomed, but as CGTN's Nabil Ahmed Rufai reports from Accra, questions remain about implementation and security.
4: Thousands of passengers move through Accra International Airport every day, but this number may soon rise in the coming months and years after the government launched its first electronic visa application system, which is free for people holding African passports. The country's president says it's not just a move for Ghana, but for all of Africa.
5: We're giving practical expression to the long-held aspiration that Africans should be able to move freely within their own continent with dignity, opportunity and purpose.
4: The visa-free arrangement took effect on May 25, coinciding with Africa Day celebrations. The government says the policy will promote trade, tourism and African integration.
6: Intra-Africa trade is the lowest when compared to the other continents, just around 15%. With this new visa regime opening Ghana up for business, we hope that it will boost trade.
4: For many Africans who travel to Ghana, they believe the visa-free system is a good idea.
7: It's going to help, you know, Africans to be together, you know, to be able to enter Ghana without paying any visa fees. So we have been so, it has been so helpful for all of us. So we are so happy.
4: But there are concerns that while the policy could boost free movement of people from across Africa, it opens Ghana up to security risks.
8: Security remains our top priority, and this platform ensures that security is smarter than ever before. Before a traveler even boards a plane, we already know who is coming. We assess the risks early, we identify threats early, and we act early.
9: Authorities say travelers will continue to go through screening and identification procedures despite the relaxed entry rules. Nabil Ahmed Rufai, CGTN, Accra, Ghana.
1: Nigeria is turning increasingly to international partnerships to strengthen food production

0: and modernize its agricultural sector. One of those collaborations is with Chinese firm CGC Agriculture, which is introducing modern farming technologies and providing training to local farmers. In this report, Kelechi Emekalam looks at how the initiative is impacting local farmers and what it could mean for Nigeria's future food security.
1: For 31-year-old Stephen Elisha, farming is more than just a profession. It's a way of life. Like many local farmers, he relied largely on manual farming methods with limited yields and little access to modern agricultural solutions. That began to change 6 years ago after he joined a training program by CGC Agriculture, a Chinese firm providing modern farming support and technology to farming communities across Nigeria.
2: With the support of the Chinese company, now we have now developed the skill of using machineries, e.g. like tractors, harvesters, threshing machines, and the rest of them. The farming has most been easier for us because we don't use our own traditional method now again. They introduce a seed for us, which is Gawa R1, which most of the farmer now has been using, because Gawa R1 can give you a yield per hectare about 7.5 ton if it is well managed. So when we compare it with our own local rice variety in Nigeria, some will only give you 1 ton, 2, 3 tons per hectare.
1: The project focuses on training farmers in mechanized farming, irrigation, soil management, and modern cultivation techniques aimed at improving productivity and strengthening food security. CGC Agriculture says its focus is not only on increasing production, but also ensuring farmers can sustain these methods independently.
3: Every year, we organize training programs and guide farmers on fertilizer application, plant spacing, irrigation, and proper farm management to help improve yields. We introduced improved rice varieties, which have helped increase local agricultural productivity by about 20 to 30%. As farmers harvest more grain, their income naturally increases, and they are able to reinvest in fertilizers, machinery, and future production.
1: Nigeria continues to face pressure to increase food production amid rising demand and high food prices. Agricultural experts say initiatives like this could help bridge existing technology gaps in the sector.
4: The Chinese integration into the Nigerian agricultural system has been very huge and has provided huge support for our food security targets across inputs, mechanization, extension services, capacity building. You know, the value chain is littered with the presence of the Chinese tech and industry players.
1: For farmers like Stephen Elisha, access to modern agricultural knowledge is already changing outcomes on the farm. Experts say beyond funding and technology, the long-term success of Nigeria's agricultural partnerships will depend on how well knowledge is transferred and sustained locally. Kelechi Emekalam, CGTN Abuja, Nigeria.
0: Scores of immigrants have been deported to so-called third countries from the U.S. as part of President Donald Trump's controversial anti-immigrant crackdown. The deportations have been facilitated by bilateral deals with the governments of these third countries, many of them in Africa. A third country is one where deportees have never lived or are even familiar with. The latest African country to receive deportees was Sierra Leone, but others such as Ghana, South Sudan, and the DRC have already welcomed a significant number, with more expected. CGTN's Daniel Arapmoy brings us the details.
5: Just days ago, a flight carrying several deported immigrants from the United States landed in Sierra Leone. It came as part of a deal the government in Freetown made with the Trump administration under its controversial immigration strategy. But most of the people on board were not citizens of Sierra Leone. They were nationals of Ghana, Guinea, Nigeria, and Senegal. Under Sierra Leone's specific terms, they negotiated to only accept immigrants from West African nations. The deal is part of an aggressive, expanding diplomatic push by the U.S. Department of Homeland Security. Other African countries that have also agreed to accept U.S. deportees are Ghana, Uganda, Eswatini, DRC, and South Sudan. Much of the detail from the agreements remains unclear. However, Sierra Leone's arrangement is supported by a $1.5 million grant from the U.S. government. The DRC signed a migration cooperation framework to accept an undisclosed number of third country migrants, with the first deportation flights landing in April 2026. The incentive structure is tied heavily to geopolitics and natural resources. Alongside the deal, the U.S. signed agreements giving it preferred trade access to the DRC's vast reserves of critical minerals like cobalt, lithium, and copper. The U.S. also acted as a key mediator in brokering a diplomatic peace agreement between the DRC and Rwanda over eastern border conflicts. Rwanda officially agreed to receive up to 250 third country deportees from the U.S. The deal explicitly excludes high-risk categories such as child sex offenders. It also stipulates that individuals cannot serve out remaining U.S. prison sentences on Rwandan soil. Their terms must be fully completed before transfer. Beyond direct monetary payouts, a broader web of incentives like visa sanction relief applies to other signatory nations such as Ghana, Uganda, and South Sudan. Immigration lawyers say they estimate between 8,000 and 15,000 people have already been flown to third countries, leaving thousands of families stranded in places they are thoroughly unfamiliar with. Daniel Arap Moy, CGTN.
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6: Thank you, Penina. And coming up on Africa Live Bits. Muslims in West Africa struggle to celebrate Eid al-Adha in the traditional way due to rising costs. And Tanzania increases...
7: They say recent rainfall in some parts of the country has slightly improved livestock supply, raising hopes for even better market conditions in the coming weeks.
8: We are thankful for that we received some rain following the severe drought that has improved the health of the livestock, slightly increasing their price value. It could have been better if we stepped up exports, which will boost both traders here and the nomadic communities supplying.
7: A goat can now sell for between $150 to $250. But just a few months ago, traders say the situation was very different as the current drought reduced livestock supply at the market. According to Ambia Hussein, the prolonged dry conditions have severely affected both traders and the herders.
9: We now sell at $280, and on the lower side, it's $180 and $150. But before, we would sell at $110 to as low as $80.
7: The weakening of the Somali currency and its rejection by some businesses as mode of payment is creating additional challenges for traders and customers in the market.
3: We used to go to nomadic communities and buy from them using Somali currency, but now they have rejected, opting for USD via mobile money payment. We are appealing to the authorities to intervene in restoring the dignity of our local Somali currency.
7: As business gradually improves, traders remain hopeful for better conditions, while also calling on authorities and relevant institutions to address the economic challenges affecting the livestock trade. Hamid Kahir, CGTN, Mogadishu, Somalia.
6: Well, let's shift our focus now to Tanzania. The country is seeking to take advantage of rapidly rising international gold prices. That's as the metal currently hovers above $4,500 an ounce. Now, with more investors choosing gold as a hedge against global economic instability, officials in the major gold-producing nation say that they're now seeking to capitalize on the high prices. CGTN's Isaac Lukando tells us more.
10: As gold prices rise,

0: Guys, Tanzania hopes to profit. Economists say the East African country could benefit beyond expected increases in tax revenues and royalty payments from mining firms.
1: Gold alone contributes nearly 38.5% of Tanzania's exports, so this presents a major opportunity for the country because it brings in foreign reserves and ultimately increases national revenue.
0: Seeking greater returns from gold exports, officials say the country now has 6 facilities that refine gold.
2: This strategy reflects the government's direction of transforming the mining sector from exporting raw minerals to exporting minerals that have been processed locally. The goal is to use mineral resources to strengthen other sectors of the economy, including manufacturing.
0: According to government data, revenue from gold exports jumped in the first 3 months of 2026, totaling $5.2 billion by March, 38% more compared to a similar period last year. Gold continues to be Tanzania's top source of foreign currency, making up more than 30% of national exports.
3: Like many gold-producing nations across Africa, Tanzania is increasingly looking beyond the export of raw gold by investing in refining capacity, strategic reserves, and local processing industries. Authorities hope the strategy will help the country move beyond relying on gold price swings and
0: will depend on better conditions for the nation's over 1.5 million small-scale miners.
1: When we talk about a supportive environment, it's not only about prices or markets. It also includes their health and welfare through affordable insurance. The government may not need to provide the insurance directly, but it can work with the private sector.
0: To capitalize on the price rise, officials say the central bank has obtained about 20 tons of gold via a purchase initiative intended to bolster the country's reserves. The government says it is also intensifying efforts to reduce illegal gold trafficking. Authorities expect the ongoing surge in gold to produce lasting advantages and support the development of a more sustainable mining sector. Isaac Lukando, CGTN, Dar es Salaam.
4: Let's stay with the commodity. And gold production had been a major source of foreign exchange for Sudan's treasury after the country lost over two-thirds of its oil reserves with the secession of South Sudan in 2011. However, it's now become a key leverage in the ongoing conflict between Sudan's National Army and, of course, the paramilitary Rapid Support Forces.
5: Gold accounted for 70% of national revenues in the years that followed South Sudan's cessation, providing the Sudanese government with much-needed foreign currency. The precious metal is now at the center of the ongoing conflict in Sudan. The US-based War Tracking Group, Armed Conflict Location and Event Data Project, says the toll of 59,000 deaths in the conflict is underestimated, given the difficulties in reporting. Over 10 million people have been forced to flee their homes.
6: I used to work in agriculture, but the increase in oil prices and power outages led to a decline in production levels, and the harvest wasn't reaching the markets on time, so we turned to mining to make our living.
5: Many displaced people have now joined the mining industry in order to support their families.
7: I was studying, and after graduating I turned to agriculture, and I worked in the field for 3 years. Due to the high oil prices, though, agriculture no longer covers my expenses, so I turned to mining, and gold mining is the only thing I can rely on.
5: Artisanal and small-scale gold mining accounts for the majority of gold extracted in the sprawling country, where safety standards are largely ignored.
8: I have been working in gold mining since 2014. When the war broke out in Sudan, I had no other option but to work in gold mining. Many young people and many families depend on mining.
5: Sudan produced 70 tons of gold last year, up from 64 tons in 2024, according to official figures, making it one of Africa's top producers. Gold generated about $1.8 billion in revenues in 2025, according to figures from the state-run Sudanese Mineral Resources Company. The UN panel of experts said in a 2024 report that more than 50% of the gold mined in Sudan was not traded through formal channels, but was smuggled out of the country. Beryl Oro, CGTN.
4: Well, that is all for now on Africa Live Biz, but coming up later on Global Business Africa, we'll take a look at the economic crisis triggered by the Ebola outbreak in eastern DRC. Of course, all of that coming up top of the hour. For now, it is back to Penina.
9: Thank you, Uche. You're watching Africa Live, coming up in sports. Co-hosts USA named World Cup squad as tournament edges closer.
10: How would you create your legend? On the fields, on the tracks, in the arenas of Africa. Were you born to be a player? Could this moment be yours? Sport Scene. 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
9: Let's begin your sports in South Africa, where thousands of supporters of Mamelodi Sundowns filled the streets of Pretoria on Tuesday for a victory parade. Fans of the newly crowned CAF Champions League winners turned out in force to celebrate the team's second continental club title. The parade came 48 hours after the Brazilians secured a tense 2-1 aggregate victory over Morocco's AS Foar. The continental title marks a major redemption for the club, who were avenging a heartbreaking defeat in last year's final. It is the first time Sundowns has hoisted the prestigious trophy since 2016. USA head coach Mauricio Pochettino has named his squad for the tournament. Midfielder Gio Reyna and Sebastian Bogota are in, along with winger Alejandro Zendejas, who is coming back from injury. Altogether, it includes just 13 members of the squad that reached the last 16 in Qatar in 2022. Midfielders Diego Luna and Tanner Tessman are among those to miss out. Defender Sergino Dest, midfielder Tyler Adams, and forward Haji Wright come in after missing match friendlies because of injury. Sebastian Berhalter, the son of 2022 coach Greg Berhalter, made his national team debut last June. USA opened against Paraguay on June 13th. Before games against Australia and Turkey.
11: For all the information, for all the criteria that we use in general and then in an individual way, because we have different criteria for different players, because all the players are different, I think we really believe that that squad, these 26 players, are the right player. If they are the right player, are the best player.
9: Meanwhile, Colombian manager Nestor Lorenzo has also named his squad as the players continue their preparations in Bogota. James Rodriguez and Bayern Munich winger Luis Diaz are the headline names on the list. The South Americans return to the World Cup after missing out in 2022 for what will be their seventh appearance. Rodriguez, the 2014 Golden Boot winner, will lead what's a largely experienced squad. Crystal Palace duo Daniel Munoz and Jefferson Lerma are also included. Colombia are in Group K, along with Portugal, Uzbekistan, and the Leopards of Africa, the DRC.
12: First of all, we are aware of what we have, of who we are, of the great national team we have, of the great coaching staff we have. We have to keep thinking about what we can do, keep our feet on the ground, and that is what this preparation before the World Cup will be for.
13: We are going to play in the World Cup. There is no doubt that there will be expectations. There is no doubt that the fans also have their voice. The press also has its voice. We also try to rise to the occasion within what we can and cannot do.
9: With 15 days to go until the start of the World Cup, excitement is building in North America, but it's also being tempered by reports of sky-high ticket prices for the games in the US, Canada, and Mexico. Peter Oliver reports from Germany.
14: For football supporters, the World Cup remains the ultimate pilgrimage. But ahead of football's biggest showcase, European fans are wondering whether following their team has simply become too expensive.
15: So for now, it's pretty far. It's not just around the corner, and it's very expensive.
16: Back in 2006, when Germany last hosted the World Cup, Berlin's Central Station was part of a major national infrastructure overhaul ahead of the fans arriving. In the last 20 years, the World Cup's only gotten bigger. And while there are still concerns over fan safety and the cost, the job of making sure that those players have somewhere to play and the supporters have somewhere to stay is progressing.
14: Across the United States, Canada and Mexico, preparations are well underway for what FIFA says will be the biggest World Cup in history. In Atlanta, covered stadium pitches are being carefully maintained under artificial grow lights, while in New York, a row between hotels and the unions representing their staff has now been settled ahead of the arrival of throngs of travelling supporters. Some fans are making the journey to the United States despite missing out on tickets.
17: We are flying on the 1st of July and staying till the 29th of July. We tried to get tickets to the VM. We had six people logged in and none of us got drawn for any of the events, any of the draws.
18: So you're going, but you don't have tickets?
17: No, we don't have tickets, but we have reservations at some sports bars so that we can watch.
14: But even those making the trip say prices have gone too far.
17: The prices exceeded what we were willing to pay. It's too expensive.
19: Grand in your heads now. Listen.
14: For younger supporters like football coach and England fan Kyle Ashton, attending a modern World Cup is increasingly becoming a luxury and one that some are prepared to take risky financial action to afford.
20: 100%. I've got a flatmate up in Scotland. He is a Scotland diehard, goes to all the games, and he's finally got his last group game ticket. And I think that's came to a total of around $1,900 he's paid for the three tickets, and he's dipping into his final student loan.
14: Fans are still willing to travel across the world to follow their teams, but many now wonder whether ordinary supporters are slowly being priced out of football's biggest event. Peter Oliver, CGTN, Berlin.
9: Away from the World Cup and a look ahead to tonight's final of the UEFA Conference League, the third tier of European club football, Crystal Palace take on Rayo Vallecano in the German city of Leipzig. The Premier League side got it going to Europe by beating Manchester City in last year's FA Cup final. They then lifted the Community Shield curtain raiser against Liverpool at the start of this season. Those who win at Wembley will no doubt give them grounds for confidence in Leipzig, as will the fact that their man in the dugout has already led a team to European glory. Oliver Glasner was over in Eintracht Frankfurt in 2022 when they beat Rangers in the Europa League final. The Austrian is set to leave Palace this summer, but he says he's determined to end his term on a high note.
21: It would mean a lot, but not for me personally. I think especially for the players, for the group, because I know how hard every single player, every single one in the staff worked throughout the season. It will be our 60th game of the season. This would mean a lot for me that we then could have a fantastic ending to the season. But however, the game ends tomorrow because it's sports, it's football, you never know. But I really enjoy it, and we all enjoy it, this journey together. And yeah, we will give our best to get the happy ending tomorrow, and this would be to win the game, of course.
9: Meanwhile, Spanish side Rayo Vallecano are quietly confident they can stand the pre-match favourites. The working-class club from the outskirts of Madrid are seen as firm underdogs against the much wealthier Premier League outfit. They qualified for the Conference League by finishing eighth in La Liga last season and will be contesting their first ever major final in Leipzig. Head coach Iñigo Pérez dismissed the huge gap in the team's budgets and insisted the match will be decided on the pitch. And with that, we come to the close of Africa Live tonight. We invite your feedback. Send it to the contacts on the screen and follow us on our digital media platforms. I'm Penina Kariba. Thanks for watching. Stand by for Global Business coming up next with Ocheo.

Hello there and welcome to Global Business Africa. We'll be giving you insight into Africa's business and financial markets. I'm Uche Okoronkwo, coming to you from Kenya's capital, Nairobi. Here's a look at what's coming up. The AFDB president calls for reforms to make development finance institutions more responsive to Africa's economic challenges. And DR Congo's health minister says it may take 6 months to contain the Ebola outbreak. And oil prices extend a drop after hints of reopening of the Strait of Hormuz. But let's start off with the African Development Bank. Its president, Seyd Ould Tah, has now called for sweeping reforms to make development-financed institutions more agile, more accountable, and also more responsive to Africa's rapidly evolving economic challenges. Now, Ould Tah said that reforms are aimed at improving implementation capacity, simplifying procedures, and also enabling the bank to respond more effectively to structural and economic changes across the continent. He stressed the need to move beyond traditional project-by-project financing models towards integrated development platforms, which are capable of generating catalytic effects across sectors and regions. Now, as part of that strategy, Ould Tah also announced plans to establish regional hubs across Africa. Of course, on the sidelines of that meeting, the bank released its Africa economic outlook for 2026, and it said economic growth in Africa is expected to be about 4.2% this year. That's slightly slower than the 4.4% recorded last year. Now, AFDB attributes the slowdown to the war on Iran that has pushed up fuel and food costs. Now, in the outlook released at the bank's annual forum in Brazzaville, the bank projects economic growth to revert to 4.4% in 2027. It also notes that the continent defied last year's shocks from trade and geopolitical tensions to remain one of the world's fastest growing regions alongside Asia. And of course,

0: outpacing Europe and Latin America. Now, growth in 2025 was driven by higher farm outputs, improved macroeconomic policies, and also higher commodity prices. Now, earlier on, I spoke with the AFDB's chief economist, Kevin Urama, about their assessment of the economic realities facing the continent right now, and of course, how they plan to approach financing in the face of reduced official development assistance, reduced financial flows, and of course, that Middle East crisis.
1: The thing is, we never know whether the crisis is ending now or it will last up to 6 months. So what we've done is to revise our estimates to look at if the war continues, I mean, if the conflict continues for 6 months or more, then we expect a 0.4 percentage point reduction in Africa's GDP growth rate, which will mean that Africa will maintain a growth rate above 4%, around 4.0%. And this is still much higher than the global average.
0: But while this slowdown may look small currently, when we look at the figures you've just given, the reality is that this conflict has only worsened an outlook that was already weakened by a long list of issues such as debt issues, debt burdens across Africa. We have escalating trade tensions as well. Could we be heading towards a much deeper economic shock given these other economic realities?
1: Given that the continent entered the crisis with greater reforms happening, our results were improving, inflation was cooling, and we have real GDP growth that was set to become the fastest growing region in the world. Yes, the impact, even the 0.2 percentage point, is significant, but it's not a deal breaker for the continent. So my recommendation to policymakers is to continue to stay the reforms that has given us this resilience, but also diversify economies more, but deepen regional integration. This is the time for the continent to make ACFTA a reality. And this is the time for African financial institutions to come together to form the new African financing architecture for development, which President Siti Ouattara has been pushing, so that the continent can mobilize resources at scale.
0: I wanted to ask you something about that, because looking ahead in the 2026 African Economic Outlook report, you pointed out that development needs are now outpacing available financing, and that achieving sustained and inclusive growth will require a substantial increase in investments. But where is this financing going to come from, given, of course, the fact that we're seeing lower foreign direct investments to Africa, reduced official development assistance as well, and, of course, a slowdown in financial flows overall?
1: The continent has huge pools of savings, huge pools of capital in different forms of asset classes that we have not been harnessing very well. And if I just give you some numbers, we see in the report that unlocking Africa's domestic resource mobilization capacity can mobilize over $780 billion each year from tax and non-tax revenue potential just by adopting best practices, which other regions like Europe and Asia are already doing. So it's doable. So we have the potential to mobilize an additional $469 billion from our tax system without increasing tax rate. And the same way, by adopting good practices, we can mobilize over $311.6 billion. And this is only fiscal resources from tax and non-tax revenue only. But if we mobilize our capital from our regional institutional investors, our pension funds, our insurance markets, our sovereign wealth funds and banks, we have huge potential, over $4 trillion of assets under management in these sets of institutions. But only 2.7% of it is currently being deployed to productive assets. So how about just doubling that 2%? We'll be mobilizing huge amounts of resources from our own savings that is held in our pension funds and in our sovereign wealth funds.
0: Well, let's now get an update on the Ebola outbreak. And to the Democratic Republic of the Congo and the Ebola outbreak there, which Health Minister Roger Kamba says may take up to 6 months to contain. Now, approximately 1,000 people are showing symptoms, with one

0: 101 confirmed cases and around 220 probable deaths. The outbreak, caused by the rare Bugyo strain, has primarily affected Ituri, North Kivu, and South Kivu provinces. There are no confirmed cases outside of these three eastern provinces so far. Now, symptoms often mimic those of malaria, complicating early detection, and there are no licensed vaccine or specific treatments available for this strain. According to the World Health Organization, the outbreak poses a very high risk nationally and a high risk level regionally. On Wednesday, Uganda announced the immediate closure of its border with the DRC. The risk spread is due to rapid geographic expansion, also high mobility insecurity, healthcare worker infections, community deaths, and the absence of a vaccine. Insecurity and displacement due to continued conflict in the region also pose significant challenges to its response efforts. Now, authorities there are now enhancing diagnostic capacity closer to the affected and at-risk areas. They're also planning to recruit about 60,000 community health workers nationwide to improve disease surveillance and education. That's according to the health minister. And moving on now, aid agencies are also rushing emergency supplies to affected regions, even as fear and mistrust complicate efforts to contain the virus. CGTN's Caroline B tells us more.
1: In eastern DRC's Ituri province, fear is spreading almost as fast as the Ebola virus itself. On Tuesday, health workers in the city of Bunia gathered to bury a prominent local doctor who contracted Ebola while treating patients, a grim reminder of the growing dangers facing frontline healthcare workers.
2: We are indeed afraid, but you cannot abandon the sick because we are afraid. We have taken an oath, we will treat them, but while respecting the preventive measures. The epidemic is here, and to avoid it, the first thing is to break the chain of transmission.
1: The UN says the DRC response is being hampered by insecurity and limited access to remote communities.
3: Funding remains urgently needed, as well as sustained and safe access, so that responders can be protected from the Ebola virus, so that they can provide protection and care to affected communities, and to allow humanitarian teams to deliver aid and a full package of healthcare services to the communities in need.
1: Congolese health officials say misinformation and distrust remain major obstacles. Some communities believe Ebola is caused by mystical forces rather than human contact, making prevention efforts even harder.
4: It is still very difficult to convince people that this disease is transmitted through contact and that it's dangerous to touch the patient or the body because it's contagious. Another resistance which has greatly decreased is a belief that this was a mystical disease.
1: Meanwhile, international partners are stepping up support. The European Union and UNICEF have sent 100 tons of emergency supplies, including protective equipment, medicines and testing kits, to help contain the outbreak.
5: We will be able to help the people in that region who are largely dependent on humanitarian aid, 5 million people, most of whom rely on humanitarian aid, including about 1 million displaced persons spread across some 60 camps. This gives you an idea of just how much of a daily challenge it is to control this epidemic.
1: WHO Director General Tedros Adhanom Ghebreyesus is traveling to the DRC as health authorities race to contain the outbreak before it spreads even further across the region. While doctors and healthcare workers on the ground admit they are frightened, they say they cannot walk away. They say stopping transmission and rebuilding public trust may be the only chance of bringing the epidemic under control. Caroline B, CGTN.
0: Well, on that note, let's shift our focus and take a look at our corporate highlights this Wednesday. Ethiopia's state-owned telecom operator, Ethiotel, has become the country's first state-owned firm and its first non-financial company to list on the Ethiopian Securities Exchange. The listing follows a heavily undersubscribed IPO. The state offered 100 million shares at about $1.87 each, targeting around $187 million in proceeds. However, it sold just 10.7 million shares, raising just $20 million against that target. Still, the listing on the Addis Ababa Bourse is a turning point in the firm's transition from a closed government monopoly to a public share company. Its revenues in the fiscal first half of this year rose 37% to $53 million. Kenya's national airline, KQ, has defaulted on $65 million interest on funds that it borrowed from the government last year. Now, the failure to pay off the debt means that Kenyan taxpayers will continue to shoulder the burden of keeping the national carrier afloat. This brings the debt it owes to the government to just over $1 billion in the year ending December 2025. Now, the airline said that it has sought a waiver and deferral on the unpaid interest, but this will be the fourth year in a row that the government will waive interest due from the airline. South Korean chipmaker SK Hynix saw its shares surge as much as 11% on Wednesday, lifting the firm's market capitalization above $1 trillion. And that's as investors continued to pile into AI-linked semiconductor stocks. Now, the rally extended a run that has seen SK Hynix shares skyrocket about 250% since the start of the year. That has been fueled by surging demand for high bandwidth memory chips used in AI servers and accelerators. Now, researchers say that in the fourth quarter of 2025, SK Hynix controlled 57% of the global high bandwidth memory market share by revenues. It has emerged as a key supplier to AI chip giant NVIDIA. Meanwhile, Samsung Electronics has managed to avert a strike that threatened to disrupt global chip supply. And that's after union members voted in favor of a compensation deal that will hand the workers an average bonus of about $340,000. Now, shares of the world's largest memory chipmaker rose as much as 8% in Seoul on the back of this news. The agreement avoids what could have been a damaging strike for Samsung and the tech industry, as it is the world's biggest supplier of the memory chips that go into everything from smartphones, electric vehicles, to AI data center service. And that is a look at our corporate highlights this Wednesday. And we are heading into a short break now, but still to come on the show. Russia and Madagascar sign a deal to set up oil storage facilities. And oil prices extend a drop after hints of the reopening of the Strait of Hormuz.
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7: There's more to this place than just glorious landscapes. There's more to it than just, say, Table Mountain or glorious, endless salt flats. There's more to it than countries that are home to some of the deepest minds in the world.
8: There is so much more to this place, even if it is home to some of the finest diamonds on the planet.
7: It is the sheer diversity of the people who call Southern Africa home and the relentless drive to make it a better place that make it so special. And we know that because this too is home. No one knows Southern Africa like we do. CGTN, see the difference.

0: Welcome back. Now, Russia and Madagascar have signed agreements to establish a common economic zone that includes plans for strategic fuel storage facilities aimed at cushioning the impact of growing instability in the Middle East and also tensions in the Strait of Hormuz. Now, that agreement confirmed by Madagascar's Prime Minister, Mam Itiana, during a strategic meeting with Russian Security Council Chief Sergei Shoigu, is aimed at helping the Indian Ocean island nation secure fuel supplies at more competitive prices. This will also reduce its exposure to global energy disruptions linked to the U.S.-Israeli war on Iran. Now, this move comes as countries across Africa increasingly reassess their energy security strategies amid fears that instability could continue to disrupt oil flows through the Strait of Hormuz, which is one of the world's most important maritime energy corridors. Meanwhile, oil prices extended losses this Wednesday, falling over 5% after the Iranian state TV said that it had seen a draft of an initial unofficial framework for an agreement with the U.S. on ending the war and also reopening the Strait of Hormuz. Now, that report plus a pickup in tanker traffic through the strait did outweigh Iran's earlier comments that the U.S. had violated the ceasefire, along with a tanker reporting an explosion off the Oman coast on Tuesday. Now, Brent crude futures fell $3.66 to $95.92 a barrel, while U.S. West Texas Intermediate crude lost about $5.19 to $88.07. Now, these losses more than erase Brent's gains from Tuesday. We did see Brent and WTI touch intraday lows of $94.16 and $87.77 per barrel on Wednesday. That is their lowest in over a month. And moving on now, Muslims the world over are currently celebrating Eid al-Adha, also known as the Festival of Sacrifice. Now, in Mali, where the festival is known as Tabaski, families observe the tradition of sacrificing livestock. However, this year, insecurity has driven up prices and markets in the capital, Bamako. Mamadou Tapili tells us more.
1: In Bamako, preparation for Eid al-Adha, known locally as Tabaski, are intensifying. It comes as the Malian government has officially launched a hugely welcome ship sales promotion aimed at helping families purchase livestock at more affordable prices amid rising living costs. Ship pens across the capital are now attracting a growing number of buyers, with traders transporting animals from different regions of the country to meet the expected demand. But many residents say purchasing a ship this year still remains financially challenging.
2: Honestly, things are not going well. We can no longer afford to buy sheep because they are far too expensive. Even today, I came to buy one, but the seller is asking for $346. I offered 240 and he still refuses to sell it to me. I even raised my offer to $267, but he still refuses. Frankly, it's difficult.
1: Some traders say insecurity and transport disruption along certain routes are affecting the movement of animals toward Bamako.
3: In reality, livestock is expensive and people do not have enough money. When customers come to buy and we tell them the prices, they are often shocked. When we purchase livestock at a certain price, it becomes difficult to resell it for less. Even animal feed prices have increased sharply. Otherwise, we would like to lower the prices, but the current situation leaves us with little choice.
1: Transporters moving livestock from rural areas to Bamako also say insecurity and fuel shortage are disrupting commercial activity and increasing operational costs.
4: The difficulties we are facing today are mainly related to transportation, the shortage of diesel fuel and insecurity on the roads. Truck owners are afraid and refuse to send their vehicles because they fear they could be burned. And that creates fear everywhere. This situation has increased transportation costs.
1: Economists and livestock sector representatives say Tabaski generates significant economic activity every year, particularly for rural communities that depend heavily on animal husbandry.
3: The economic consequences of the crisis are that livestock prices have risen significantly, while purchasing power has not kept pace, resulting in financial losses. On the social level, there is usually a strong dynamic during festive periods, when people gather and many leave the cities to return to rural areas. This time of major reunions has been disrupted, and roads have also become less practicable.
1: For many households in Bamako, preparation for Tabaski now depend largely on purchasing power, as families balance their religious traditions with the rising daily expenses. Mamadou Tapili, CGTN, Bamako.
0: Let's head to Nigeria now. It is turning increasingly to international partnerships to strengthen food production and to modernize its agricultural sector. Now, one of these collaborations is with Chinese firm CGC Agriculture, which is now introducing modern farming technologies and providing training to local farmers there. Now, in this report, Kelechi Emekalam looks at how the initiative is impacting local farmers and what it could mean for Nigeria's future food security.
5: For 31-year-old Stephen Elisha, farming is more than just a profession. It's a way of life. Like many local farmers, he relied largely on manual farming methods with limited yields and little access to modern agricultural solutions. That began to change 6 years ago after he joined a training program by CGC Agriculture, a Chinese firm providing modern farming support and technology to farming communities across Nigeria.
6: With the support of the Chinese company, now we have not developed the skill of using machineries, e.g. like tractors, harvesters, threshing machines, and the rest of them. The farming has most been easier for us because we don't use our own traditional method now again. They introduce a seed for us, which is Gawar one, which most of the farmer now has been using, because Gawar one can give you a yield per hectare about 7.5 ton if it is well managed. So, when we compare it with our own local rice variety in Nigeria, some will only give you 1 tons, 2, 3 tons per hectare.
5: The project focuses on training farmers in mechanized farming, irrigation, soil management, and modern cultivation techniques aimed at improving productivity and strengthening food security. CGC Agriculture says its focus is not only on increasing production, but also ensuring farmers can sustain these methods independently.
3: Every year, we organize training programs and guide farmers on fertilizer application, plant spacing, irrigation, and proper farm management to help improve yields. We introduced improved rice varieties, which have helped increase local agricultural productivity by about 20 to 30%. As farmers harvest more grain, their income naturally increases and they are able to reinvest in fertilizers, machinery, and future production.
5: Nigeria continues to face pressure to increase food production amid rising demand and high food prices. Agricultural experts say initiatives like this could help bridge existing technology gaps in the sector.
7: The Chinese integration into the Nigerian agricultural system has been very huge and has provided huge support for our food security targets across inputs, mechanization, extension services, capacity building. You know, the value chain is littered with the presence of the Chinese tech and industry players.
5: For farmers like Stephen Elisha, access to modern agricultural knowledge is already changing outcomes on the farm. Experts say beyond funding and technology, the long-term success of Nigeria's agricultural partnerships will depend on how well knowledge is transferred and sustained locally. Kelechi Amekalam, CGTN Abuja, Nigeria.

0: Meanwhile, in Ghana, the government has repatriated about 300 of its nationals from South Africa in what it says is a voluntary program. Now, this follows heightened diplomatic tensions over the reported targeting of foreigners in South Africa. More than 800 Ghanaians have registered with the Ghana High Commission in Pretoria for evacuation. CGTN's David Mbithi reports.
1: The first group of Ghanaian nationals gathered at an airport in Johannesburg on Wednesday, waiting to board a flight home. It came a week after Ghana's foreign minister took to social media to announce the repatriation plan after the government raised concerns over the safety and well-being of migrants in South Africa. Experts say the West African country is sending a message to Pretoria.
2: I think this is, in this case, less about Ghana trying to protect its citizens per se, or these 300. They could probably move elsewhere in the country or get assistance within South Africa. This is a symbolic move to try to send a message to their sort of bigger counterpart, South Africa, that this is politically unacceptable.
1: The repatriations follow renewed demonstrations against undocumented migrants in parts of South Africa, where unemployment and crime are on the rise. South African authorities have condemned the violence against foreign nationals, while acknowledging concerns over irregular immigration.
2: South Africans would generally like to see fewer immigrants on the street. They'd like to see the borders closed, or at least strengthened. They would like to see South Africans privileged more in the labor market and access to services. But most South Africans are not willing to march and to support the kind of violence that we've seen in the last few weeks.
1: The Ghanaian High Commissioner, Benjamin Kwashi, indicated that all those who registered to be repatriated were in the country legally. David Mbithi, CGTN.
0: Well, let's stay in Ghana. The country is also opening its doors wider to the rest of the continent. All African passport holders will now be able to enter the country visa-free. Now, after Benin, the Gambia, Rwanda, and Seychelles, the move makes Ghana the fifth African nation to adopt this policy. It's been widely welcomed, but as CGTN's Nabil Ahmed Rufai now reports from Accra, questions do remain about implementation and security.
3: Thousands of passengers move through Accra International Airport every day, but this number may soon rise in the coming months and years after the government launched its first electronic visa application system, which is free for people holding African passports. The country's president says it's not just a move for Ghana, but for all of Africa.
4: We're giving practical expression to the long-held aspiration that Africans should be able to move freely within their own continent with dignity, opportunity, and purpose.
3: The visa-free arrangement took effect on May 25, coinciding with Africa Day celebrations. The government says the policy will promote trade, tourism, and African integration.
5: Intra-Africa trade is the lowest when compared to the other continents, just around 15%. With this new visa regime opening Ghana up for business, we hope that it will boost trade.
3: For many Africans who travel to Ghana, they believe the visa-free system is a good idea.
6: It's going to help, you know, Africans to be together, you know, to be able to enter Ghana without paying any visa fees. So we have been so, it has been so helpful for all of us. So we are so happy.
3: But there are concerns that while the policy could boost free movement of people from across Africa, it opens Ghana up to security risks.
7: Security remains our top priority, and this platform ensures that security is smarter than ever before. Before a traveler even boards a plane, we already know who is coming. We assess the risks early, we identify threats early, and we act early.
8: Authorities say travelers will continue to go through screening and identification procedures despite the relaxed entry rules. Nabil Ahmed Rufai, CGTN, Accra, Ghana.
0: Now, South Africa's President Cyril Ramaphosa has filed an application in the Western Cape High Court to have an independent panel report into the theft at his farm set aside. Now, the president is challenging the Section 89 Falafala report, which found that he may have violated the constitution and abused his position. CGTN's Sumitra Naidu has all the details.
9: President Cyril Ramaphosa's legal team filed an application in the Western Cape High Court this week challenging the Palapala Independent Panel report from 4 years ago after a former spy boss laid charges against the president for trying to cover up the theft of $580,000 from his game farm. The president's move follows the Constitutional Court ruling earlier this month in which it found evidence of misconduct, effectively clearing the way for impeachment proceedings.
10: What the president is arguing, he is saying that the panel was given a task. It had, by law, it had to do that task and that task only, and it didn't do that. Instead of asking, is there evidence that could spark a full investigation, they asked whether there is some suspicion that something bad happened, and are there things that the president didn't explain? And secondly, he argues they also investigated things that was not part of the motion of impeachment. It was not part of the charges brought by the members of parliament who brought the impeachment. And so in that sense, they overstepped their powers and did things they shouldn't have done.
9: The legal challenge raises several questions and may delay any further moves in this case.
10: The panel report was not a report about whether the president is guilty of an impeachable offence. It is just whether there is some evidence, if it is all proven, that could lead to the president's impeachment. To establish whether the president really did something for which he can be impeached, that is Parliament's role, and that will happen, if it happens, through an inquiry in Parliament, after which they will decide, yes, the president is guilty of a serious violation of the Constitution or the law, or no, he isn't. If they find yes, they have to vote whether to remove the president from office, but two-thirds of the members of the National Assembly will have to support it for the president to be removed. The big question is, what happens in the meantime? Should Parliament now delay starting the inquiry until the court has decided on this, or should they go ahead?
9: In his affidavit, the president noted the public interest and urgency of the matter, but also warned the National Assembly against proceeding with the impeachment process, saying he would be compelled to seek an interdict to stop such moves from the Western Cape High Court should it go ahead. All eyes are now on the Western Cape High Court, which could also dismiss the case because the president took so many years to bring it to court. Sumitra Naidu, CGTN, Johannesburg.
0: You're watching Global Business Africa. We're going to take a short break now, but still to come on the show. The European Central Bank hints at a rate hike in June as the U.S.-Israeli war on Iran simmers. And France looks to produce 60% of its own electricity by 2030.

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0: Business in Africa is at a crossroads. We celebrate those who are adopting and thriving despite the challenges, from grassroots to big businesses.
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0: takes you along for the ride as we track the making of a

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1: And turning now to international news, European Central Bank Executive Board member Isabel Schnabel says that a rate hike in June is necessary, and even if a peace deal between the U.S. and Iran is reached. That is according to a Reuters report. Now, Schnabel said the prolonged Middle East conflict had already severely damaged energy infrastructure and global supply chains, with high energy costs spreading across Europe's broader economy. She also noted that further delay was no longer feasible, adding that the ECB's baseline forecast already includes two rate hikes, suggesting a single move may not be enough. Meanwhile, France is advancing its efforts to increase domestic production of electricity. French President Emmanuel Macron says that major firms have pledged to help the country produce 60% of its own electricity by the year 2030. Now, the state-owned utility, EDF, announced the deployment of €240 million to accelerate this process. Ross Cullen tells us more.
2: The French president saying that Stellantis, which is the owner of Citroën and Peugeot, two of the major French car brands, that they're going to be ploughing $1 billion into that manufacturing plant in Mulhouse in the east of France. The French president also saying that the companies involved in this new electricity plan, he has described them as France's electrification team, saying that the government must support and must accompany these companies in driving this new investment in France's electricity sector. There will be some 240,000 new electric vehicle charging points, of which 60,000 will be rapid charging stations. They're going to be installed, the French president hopes, by the year 2030. And also he wants to see more heat pumps installed in houses and apartments instead of gas boilers. France at the moment has a lot of electricity, so much that it's a net exporter, in fact, but it does still import fossil fuels. So what the French government had previously announced in April was these 22 points to try to improve France's electricity policies. And what the French president has announced is his hopes that France's will change its share of its electricity mix. So currently, 30% of electricity that France uses is from domestic sources. The French president wants to see that doubled. So 60% of the electricity that France uses coming from domestic French sources, like nuclear power plants and like renewable energy facilities. Also setting a deadline for that by the year 2030.
1: Now, Chinese electric vehicles are rapidly gaining popularity across the world, and now they are gaining a popularity in Serbia, and that's driven by rising fuel prices. Now, industry representatives say that Chinese brands are reshaping consumer attitudes in one of Europe's slowest EV markets. And our correspondent Alyosha Milenkovic has more on that from Belgrade.
3: A Ferrari supercar connected to an electric charger in a hangar at the Navac testing track near Belgrade. A sign of the revolution happening across the automotive industry. On the track, a Chinese electric supercar shows its power. Chinese manufacturers are also turning heads in Serbia's growing electric vehicle market.
4: Audience has started looking up to Chinese models and Chinese manufacturers much more thoroughly, because before they didn't trust. They didn't trust the brands. They didn't trust. They didn't accept actually the cars coming from China. But now, understanding that the whole packaging is completely different from what they thought it is, interest has been much bigger.
3: Competitive pricing and a wide range of models have put Chinese brands in pole position as the EV race revs up in Serbia. Great news for the government's drive to greener energy.
5: This year alone, I'm especially proud of this. Since March 1st, we have 5.5 times more demand than in 2025.
3: The recent Belgrade Motor Show highlighted that shift in consumer

0: demand, particularly for Chinese models.
1: Just finished motor show, Belgrade Motor Show, where BYD has sold, I would not use names, but has sold more units than other five European brands combined. And when I say brands, I mean mass producers and very well-recognized French and German producers.
0: Market watchers have also linked the growing interest in EVs to concern about oil price volatility due to the Iran crisis and government subsidies of up to $5,800 for new EV purchases are also sweetening the deal.
2: For years, Serbia viewed electric vehicles as costly niche products. But Chinese manufacturers are now pushing EVs much deeper into the mainstream market, forcing even some traditional European brands to adapt faster.
0: Officials say even though applications for EV incentives have skyrocketed fivefold this year, subsidies for new electric car buyers will be honored.
3: As far as funding goes, the citizens and the economy should not worry, regardless of the fact that funds are currently taken up due to the volume of requests we have seen, we are providing additional funds.
0: While charging infrastructure is still getting up to speed in Serbia, the EV race is well underway, with Chinese electric vehicles helping to accelerate the transition to cleaner transport. Aljoša Milenković, CGTN, Belgrade.
4: Now, a new study shows that China's image across Latin America is on the rise, and it is based on a survey of 12,000 people across 10 countries. Now, Paulo Cabral tells us more from Sao Paulo in Brazil.
5: The family of Fernando Zhu moved from China to Brazil nearly four decades ago looking for new opportunities and found them. Now they run three shopping malls like this one in São Paulo, among other businesses. Zhu says the way Brazilians see China and the Chinese has shifted a lot over time.
6: My father came to Brazil in 1989, along with my mother, looking for a better life. Now, China is a superpower, so Brazilian friends who are interested in doing business with China, what are they looking for? They look for a Chinese person.
5: Zhu's experience is consistent with a recent report by Amlatradar, a collaboration between a major German research group and a Latin American political journal. Their survey of 12,000 people across 10 Latin American countries found China's positive image is on the rise, while that of the United States has dropped significantly. And notably, for the first time, Latin Americans ranked China ahead of all other countries, including the U.S., as having a development model they would most like their country to follow. This political science professor's new book examines the rivalry between China and the U.S., and he says the survey reflects something that he sees happening on the ground.
7: What has the United States offered Latin America since the Washington Consensus? They offer nothing concrete. They offer either lectures or the imposition of draconian austerity measures coming through the World Bank and the International Monetary Fund. What China comes here to do is to build and add, to bring more integration and more cooperation in the form of infrastructure, concrete infrastructure, for Latin America.
5: China's growing reputation in Latin America goes beyond trade and politics. It's also reflected in a heightened interest in Chinese culture and language. Across Latin America, the number of students signing up for Mandarin classes is on the rise, including here at São Paulo's Confucius Institute.
8: Most of the people think that China is the country of the future and don't think so anymore, and everybody knows that, actually. So I think it's the way that the planet's going, so everybody's following it.
9: Chinese people are hard worker, and there's a lot of opportunities to work or study there, and also pop culture, I guess. People are more open to watch Chinese TV shows.
5: The new survey captures Latin American perception of China in a good light, with the students here expressing confidence that image will last and bear fruit for years to come. Paulo Cabral, CGTN, São Paulo.
4: Now, artificial intelligence robots are coming, and in many ways, they are already here. They're more frequently appearing at shopping centers, also restaurants and warehouses.

0: Many feel one of their next frontiers is trying their robotic helping hand at senior care. Mark Neal reports.
1: This emotional support robot for seniors called Jenny responds to commands and can sense the difference between being touched, caressed, and held.
2: So AI is not like sentient intelligence for the robot. So the tools that we're using relate to the safety of the robot and how it's choosing how to behave at any given time. And then in the future, we'll add more sensors, process a lot more data to increase the level of realism, but also to get into more things like health and safety monitoring.
1: The new humanoid robot Neo is being piloted in homes with the ability to do household tasks, talk, teach, and entertain.
3: All of this is modern AI applied to robotics. And what really is exciting about Neo and the pilots that we're starting to roll out now is to have these systems learn among people.
4: As more and more AI robots make their way into homes, they have the potential to help alleviate the worldwide shortage of caregivers for the elderly, a robotics market estimated to be worth nearly $3 billion. One key advantage of an AI robot assisting the elderly is patience.
5: So having a robot or something that could be there to work alongside with the person and like can help them engage them in conversation. When you're talking to a robot, you don't have to worry about like making mistakes because the robot's not going to judge you. And no matter how you work with the robot is always respond with you in a positive way and they don't get frustrated.
1: Hung is the founder of UBC's Innovation in Dementia and Aging Lab, which brought these AI robots, Mango and Kiwi, into senior care homes. They studied whether people with dementia enjoyed interacting with these newcomers, which don't talk but can make sounds, wave, move around, and react to human care.
5: Not everyone likes it, but for those people, they like it. They develop a bonding, they open their heart, you know, they welcome the robots, and I see lots and lots of potential and benefits. And about trust, you know, people need to have, like, accept the robot. So not everyone have a robot in their home and, like, living with them. So having a robot to live with you and that, you know, that bonding and acceptability is really important.
1: Trust needs to be developed over time. Some people, including staff and caregivers, didn't always feel comfortable with the image-capturing abilities of various robots. In fact, in experiments with telepresence robots, Hung said people would often unplug it and put a paper bag over the device's head to make sure it wasn't peeking.
5: There's an ethical challenge. It's up to us what we want the robots to do and what's okay and what's not okay.
1: Some experts say the more data a robot captures about the elderly person being taken care of, the better it will be able to anticipate needs. But that could very well lead to a day when an AI robot knows as much about your health and well-being as your own family. Mark New, CGTN, San Francisco.
0: Well, on that note, let's shift our focus to commodity markets today. And gold prices fell to a two-month low this Wednesday. That's amid pressure from expectations of tighter monetary policy as inflation continues to rise globally. Spot gold was down 1.4%, hovering at around $4,503 per ounce. That's after falling to its lowest level since March 27th, earlier in the session. Meanwhile, London cocoa futures continue their recent strong performance. They rose by a further 2.8% this Wednesday, having already recorded a 10.2% gain in the previous trading day. While prices are rising, traders still say that an improved production outlook in Côte d'Ivoire could see them falling again. Arabica coffee futures were also up, with traders say that roaster buying in recent days has supported those prices. Well, let's take a short break now, but still to come on the show. Livestock prices in Côte d'Ivoire skyrocket as Burkina Faso restricts cross-border trade.

0: Now, soaring livestock prices in Abidjan, in the country of Cote d'Ivoire, reveal Cote d'Ivoire. Amid regional insecurity, the gradual closure of trade corridors, and tensions over essential commodities, the very foundations of West African economic integration are now faltering.
1: Eid al-Adha, also known as Tabaski, is one of the most important occasions in the Muslim calendar. In Cote d'Ivoire, it represents much more than a religious celebration. It's a major family, social, and economic event. Every year, it brings together millions of families around a shared ritual.
2: It dates back to the time of the prophet Abraham, who was prepared to sacrifice a son in favor of a ram. And God showed him mercy by providing the ram to take his son's place. That is why it has become a tradition for the Muslim community to sacrifice rams and share the meat with their loved ones once every year.
1: Hundreds of thousands of sheep are transported to Abidjan and the country's major cities to meet the huge demand. For decades, this trade has relied mainly on neighboring Sahelian countries. That's Burkina Faso, Mali, and Niger. But this year, the main trade routes are grinding to a halt. Between regional insecurity and the gradual closure of livestock exports, supply is experiencing extra obstruction.
3: I've been here in this park since last week with 75 sheep, but I've still got 40 left, which means things aren't going well. Politicians need to agree to open the borders so that things can work. Normally, at this time last year, I'd already sold about 100 sheep. But this year, things aren't going well because I can't manage to sell the ones that I have.
1: In the various livestock markets in Abidjan, the effects of this crisis are already evident. Prices are skyrocketing. Some customers are hesitant and unhappy with the prices of the animals. Others, however, are paying a little more than usual to honor the Tabaski tradition.
4: I am actually quite disheartened because I went to buy an ox but couldn't. This ox isn't even 4 months old, yet they're asking for up to $1,153. There are even oxen where they're asking for $1,700. I'm really disheartened, but I'm going to try my luck at other markets.
1: According to the Ivorian authorities, the country needs around 350,000 head of livestock to meet the demand for Tabaski 2026. The district of Abidjan alone accounts for more than a third of this demand. But domestic production covers only 25% of the need. The rest depends largely on the imports from the Sahel.
5: Since Mali, Burkina Faso and Niger have been in crisis, we have gradually seen trade restricted across the sub-region. Take Benin and Niger for example. There was the oil dispute. There are also issues between Cote d'Ivoire and Burkina Faso and between Cote d'Ivoire and Mali. These are situations that do not reflect well on Africa, especially given the Africa Union's AFCFTA initiative. These are matters that should be resolved in advance because we need to promote the Africa common market.
1: In the markets in Abidjan, many are already fearing a more expensive and difficult Tabaski than in previous years. A silent crisis at the crossroads of the economy, security, and regional geopolitics. And a further sign of the tough economic outlook currently sweeping through West Africa and beyond. Beryl Oro, CGTN.
0: Well, before we leave you today, a quick look at the currency market. And the safe haven US dollar steadied this Wednesday after edging higher against other major currencies yesterday, as the latest US strikes on Iran dented optimism across markets. Emerging market currencies were pretty mixed as investors watch for developments in that Middle East crisis. We saw South Africa's rand pretty steady this Wednesday in early trading, as of course traders cautiously assess geopolitical developments. Now in South Africa, we saw the rand trade at around 16 rand 36 cents against the dollar. Little change from its previous close of 16 rand 37 cents. Well, that's where we'll leave it on this edition of

Global Business Africa. Remember, you can send your feedback to the contacts on your screen. You can also follow us on our various digital media platforms. From me, Ucheo Koronkwo, and the rest of the team, thanks for watching.

0: President Donald Trump meets with his cabinet as Iranian state media releases a preliminary ceasefire proposal, one the United States rejects as fabrication. Uganda closes its border with the Democratic Republic of Congo as Ebola cases there surge. The race to contain the deadly outbreak with no approved medicines or vaccines. And later, a closer look at the chilling impact of ICE operations in America. Heartbreak and fear with growing questions about accountability. Hello, everyone, and thank you for joining us. I'm Asiye Namdar in Washington. Iranian state TV has released what it calls an initial unofficial document that outlines the framework for a deal with the United States. The White House quickly dismissed it as complete fabrication, the back-and-forth finger-pointing complicating an already uncertain path to peace. Ehsan Kayvani has more from the city of Yazd.
1: The Iran state media, or IRIB, has reported the release of an initial unofficial document outlining the framework of a memorandum of understanding between Iran and the United States through the framework of the Islamabad understanding is not yet final. According to unofficial announcements, the U.S. has committed to lifting the naval blockade on Iran and withdrawing its military forces from Iran's surrounding areas. No step will be taken by Iran without tangible verification. And what Iran means by tangible verification is that it would like to make sure that in return for the concessions it makes, its frozen assets will be released without any violation of commitments by the United States. In return, Iran has committed to restoring the number of commercial transit ships to pre-tensions levels within a month, with military vessels excluded from this agreement. There has been no official reaction from senior officials or the negotiating team on this matter. This comes after Iran's state TV IRIB yesterday denied claims by Al Arabiya News that it had obtained the final draft for a preliminary memorandum between Iran and the United States, which reportedly addressed issues such as the reopening of the Strait of Hormuz nuclear program negotiations and the release of Iran's blocked funds, all of which were denied. What is important is that we should note that at the moment, Iranian officials say the focus of negotiations is just to end the war, and the details for nuclear negotiations will be postponed to further parts and segments of the negotiations in the future.
0: Ehsan Kayvani reporting from the city of Yazd. Now, nearly 3 months after the start of U.S.-Israeli attacks, Iranians are navigating staggering inflation, widespread infrastructure damage, and severe job losses. In Tehran, daily life is shaped by uncertainty, with many Iranians increasingly skeptical about the prospects of a deal to end the war.

0: In my opinion, there could be no agreement because the demands of both sides are very far apart. And if there were to reach an agreement, it would mean that all this war and campaigning would be useless, and America's hegemony would be called into question, and none of the goals for which it took this great action would be achieved.
1: I don't want war because it hurts people. People's homes are destroyed. People lose their lives. They lose their loved ones. On the other hand, I don't want anyone to force us. This is our land, and I love Iran. I want us to be in a stable situation and everything to be peaceful.
2: Now, here in Washington, President Donald Trump convened his cabinet, taking a number of questions on Iran. He said Tehran is in a free fall and its leadership is negotiating on fumes, and he's in no rush to end the war. CGTN's Walter Morris is live for us in the newsroom. Walter, what more can you tell us?
3: Well, Asiya, U.S. President Donald Trump says that under any deal between the United States and Iran, the Strait of Hormuz will be open to everyone, not controlled by any country. Now, Trump is also pushing back on speculation that growing political pressure is driving him to end the war quickly. Wednesday, Trump met with his top advisors and most senior administration officials at the White House. The cabinet meeting was originally scheduled to take place at the Camp David presidential retreat. Early on in the meeting, Trump downplayed escalating tensions over the Strait of Hormuz. He also repeated many of his previous claims about the status of the conflict and negotiations. Trump told reporters that Iran wants to make a deal, but he isn't satisfied yet. And he made it clear that the U.S. isn't considering lifting sanctions. Under the potential agreement with Tehran, the Strait of Hormuz would reopen immediately. Iran would allow commercial shipping to return to pre-war levels, and the United States would lift the naval blockade and withdraw military forces. About 20% of the world's oil and liquefied natural gas travel through the strait. It's been closed since the war began in February, leading to a global energy crisis. And at the White House Wednesday, Trump told reporters that he isn't in a rush to make a deal to end the war.
4: They're negotiating on fumes. But we'll see what happens. Maybe we have to go back and finish it. But right now, I think it looks like they want to just make a deal. They want to. I don't think they have a choice. They're just going back to the internet because they're getting clobbered. Their economy is in free fall. They have 250% inflation. Their money has no value. Their whole economic system is broken down. They thought they were going to outweigh me, you know. We'll outweigh him. He's got the midterms. I don't care about the midterms.
3: And during that meeting, Trump said he wouldn't be comfortable with Russia or China taking Iran's stockpile of highly enriched uranium. Asiya?
2: All right, Walter, thank you. Now, despite a ceasefire, over 30 people, including children, have been killed in the latest wave of Israeli strikes in southern Lebanon. Israel's military has called for residents of Tyr and Nabatea to evacuate as it expands ground operations north of the Litani River. Israel says over 100 Hezbollah targets have been hit since it began expanding its military campaign. Jonathan Regev with more.
5: Yes, the ceasefire is in place, but it seems that both Hezbollah and Israel are not respecting it. Ask Israel, they would say that Hezbollah is guilty. Ask Hezbollah, they will, of course, say it's the other way around. Whatever it is, fire is raging on both sides. There were expectations among Israelis that following the security cabinet, Israel would resume very strong strikes, not only in southern Lebanon, but also in the capital, Beirut, on Hezbollah strongholds. But the meeting ended early. Why? Because President Trump called Prime Minister Benjamin Netanyahu, and then suddenly all of that tough rhetoric led to a lot of strikes, but none of them in the Lebanese capital. Is that because of the phone call between the two leaders? We can only assume. We can say that Defense Minister Israel Katz actually acknowledged that, saying that the United States is not allowing Israel to strike in the Lebanese capital. That leaves both military officials and politicians, and especially the residents of the northern border, very frustrated, despite the statements coming from the army every few hours about the strikes that it is taking in southern Lebanon, in the Baqa area, but not in Beirut.
2: Jonathan Regev reporting. The World Health Organization is racing to stop the spread of Ebola in the Democratic Republic of Congo. Teams at the epicenter of this outbreak are building a public health facility that will care for infected patients. More than 900 suspected infections and over 200 suspected deaths have been reported across three provinces, including areas facing armed conflict. And that's creating even greater challenges for health workers on the ground. Uganda has closed its border with the DRC as extra precaution to prevent the virus from spreading.

0: spreading. The move goes against WHO guidelines. Uganda made the decision after health workers there were exposed to Ebola from patients crossing the border. Travel to the DRC will be authorized only in emergency cases, and anyone who enters from Congo under emergency circumstances will be taken into mandatory self-isolation for 3 weeks. Uganda has reported a total of 7 confirmed cases, including 1 confirmed death. Well, at least 10 African nations now warn they're at risk from the worsening outbreak. No cases have been reported in Rwanda, but officials are ramping up surveillance and tightening preventive measures at the country's borders. The restrictions are disrupting daily life for thousands of traders and transport operators who depend on daily border crossings. Athan Tashboya reports from Kigali.
1: This is a quite unusual sight, but so are the times. The bustling Petit Barrier border crossing between Rubavu in Rwanda and Goma in Eastern Democratic Republic of Congo is usually crowded with traders, porters, and commuters. Often described as one of Africa's busiest pedestrian crossings, it's a lifeline for thousands who depend on daily trade.
2: Before the Ebola outbreak, we crossed the border freely to buy stock, but now movement has reduced, and the goods we are selling were purchased before Ebola. We understand the health concerns, but we are worried about how long this situation will continue because it is affecting our businesses and families.
3: Business has reduced significantly. Before the Ebola outbreak, we crossed several times a day transporting vegetables, fruits, and passengers. But now movement is restricted. Income has dropped, and some of our vehicle licenses are expiring while we remain out of work.
1: Still, authorities insist the restrictions are necessary to protect public health.
4: These measures are for preventive reasons. There's intense screening and other methods of preparation to be able to prevent the cross of Ebola. So it's important that the country gets ready and all measures have been put in place, be it in all our borders, but also in the health sector. All our health facilities, all our healthcare workers, and the entire system is in place and in sync to be able to prevent the spread of Ebola in Rwanda.
1: Across Rubavu, caution has kicked in. Public awareness campaigns have become more visible as residents adjust to heightened health precautions.
3: Business has been greatly affected. We're trying to adapt by changing how we operate. Some customers now order goods remotely, and we deliver through authorized channels. But with third parties involved, you can never be completely sure you will receive your money.
1: Regional health authorities warn that Eastern DRC's high population mobility and intense cross-border movement continue to pose a risk of transmission. Rwanda finds itself between two neighboring countries where Ebola cases have been reported, the DRC and Uganda. For now, authorities say vigilance remains critical, especially along the busy border crossings that support thousands of livelihoods through daily trade and movement. Asante Tashobia for CGTN, Kigali.
0: Still ahead, high-level meetings between Germany and China, plus easing the travel experience for international visitors, how one German airport is stepping up services for Chinese tourists after the break.
5: ...360-degree profiles of industry movers and shakers, tech mavericks, and policymakers. We drill down on their success. We ask how they set strategy and how they navigate in an increasingly competitive market. Real talk, real business. 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BizTalk. 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Each day, there are millions of stories. 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We put the pieces together to find what really matters to you. 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Our reporters are at home across the globe. From our headquarters in Beijing and production centers in Washington, Nairobi, and London,

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0: Major initiatives from Serbian President Aleksandar Vučić during his state visit to China. Touring factories in eastern China, he unveiled more than $1 billion in new contracts for Serbia. He also announced Serbian workers trained by China will soon begin Europe's first large-scale production of humanoid robots. CGTN's Biran reports.
1: Aleksandar Vučić began his visit in Shanghai and Jiaxing, shifting the focus of his trip to eastern China. He visited a factory operated by Minsk Group, which is expanding its investment in Serbia. Vučić also highlighted Serbia's planned cooperation with Agibolt and Minsk Group on a future humanoid robot production base in Europe.
2: President Vučić visited Jiaxing factory and explored its core businesses, including automotive parts, system solutions, and robotics R&D, and highlighting strong potential for future China-Serbia collaboration in advanced technologies.
1: During the president's visit, Serbian youth demonstrated intelligent robot operation skills learned at Minsk Group's future factory.
3: We attended the classes, we attended the whole factory, let's say, thing, and we had the chance to see, and they showed us we could learn not only here in China, we could learn also in Serbia. Mint company has two factories in our country, so we can learn also there. We saw our president came to China, and we were told that he is coming here to see everything in Jiaxing and that he will meet us here. We are very amazed, we are very grateful.
1: Witnessed by Vučić and Zhejiang officials, the China-Serbia Youth Cultural Exchange Center was officially launched in Jiaxing. It creates a new platform for youth cooperation in innovation, technology, and cultural exchanges.
2: At a concluding press conference, the Serbian leader said this trip marked both a reunion of old friends and a new example of practical cooperation between China and Serbia under the Belt and Road Initiative.
4: We are here to follow his instructions. We'll remain very loyal friends because for us, the gratitude will last forever. And we'll be very, very ready to cooperate, to collaborate with China and Chinese people.
1: President Vučić is heading to Shanghai next, with his state visit to China scheduled to wrap up on Thursday.
2: Bian, CGTN, Jiaxing, Zhejiang Province.
0: Senior Chinese officials also hosted Germany's Minister for Economic Affairs and Energy, Katherina Reich, Wednesday. During talk, China's Vice Premier He Lufeng urged the two countries to work more closely together in emerging fields. Reich said Germany remains confident about China's economic prospects and will continue deepening cooperation with Beijing. Now, China's Commerce Minister Wang Wentao also met with Reich. He said China's development priorities, rather, are closely aligned with Germany's industrial goals. Reich said Germany is committed to building a balanced, reliable, rules-based economic relationship with China. As China's economic influence grows around the world, many countries are increasingly adapting to meet the needs of Chinese travelers. One airport in Germany is now offering Chinese-speaking assistance to help visitors navigate services and improve the travel experience. Natalie Carney explains.
5: The Terminal 1 expansion has brought more shops, restaurants, and international passengers. But for some Chinese travelers, navigating a busy international terminal in a foreign language can be daunting.
6: Most important question is where is the gate and where is the restroom? She feels very happy when she meets someone who speaks Mandarin, especially for passengers who speak neither English nor German. This is a very good service for people who has problem with communication.
5: Michael is one of 8 Chinese-speaking assistants helping passengers find gates, shops, and services while moving through the airport under time pressure.
6: She said that she's very satisfied for our airport service. Someone came to ask her, does she need any help?

0: And she's very satisfied of our services.
1: As Germany's second busiest airport, Munich has seen a rebound in flights connecting Europe with China and the wider Asia-Pacific region since the COVID-19 pandemic, with passenger traffic to Asia rising nearly 39% in 2024. Cathay Pacific launched 4 weekly flights between Hong Kong and Munich last year, further strengthening the airport's role as a major European hub for Asian-bound travel.
2: We have an increase of Chinese passengers in Terminal 1. So, of course, the main focus is the language barrier. So our assistants try to overcome those barriers and support staff in the shops. But of course, the service goes beyond. So if it's sometimes carrying a bag or telling them where to go, where to find a gate, or it's customs service or also tax refund process. So they are delighted to help with any problems the customers may have.
1: The assistants also help bridge cultural differences between travelers and airport staff.
0: We are here as a Chinese shopping assistant to serve as a translator, to serve as a cultural bridge. For example, most of their co-workers from the duty-free shop, in general, they hand their receipt or their change in one hand. But in Asian country, they try to do that with two hands. And when you hand with two hands, it's a kind of politeness for the Asian customers.
1: Airport officials say the service has become increasingly popular, and a similar program for Indian passengers is expected to be tested later this year.
3: With both Chinese and German carriers increasing passenger flights between the two countries, providing Chinese passengers with a more relaxed experience shows just how important Chinese tourism is becoming once again across Europe. Natalie Carney for CGTN in Munich.
4: Coming up, when an urgent call for help goes horribly wrong, a look at the intersection of emergency services and policing in the United States when we come back.
5: Images may appear to be identical, but looks can be deceiving. 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We put the focus on the details. To see more, to understand better. CGTN. See the difference.
6: I see a country on the move.
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4: A growing number of local police agencies in the U.S. are now helping enforce federal immigration laws. Critics say the result, racial profiling, and a chilling effect on Latino communities. Things have gotten so bad, some crime victims are even afraid to seek help. CGTN's Nieto Soledad Perez is in Miami with the latest installment of our Race in America series.
12: Last December, Axel Sanchez Toledo called the Palm Beach County Sheriff's Office. He and his ex-partner shared custody of their 4-year-old daughter. The two had been in conflict over visitation for months. That Sunday, he had not been able to see her, and he asked deputies for a welfare check.
13: Do you have your ID?
14: Yes, sir.
12: The deputy stayed for more than 30 minutes. He spoke with the child's mother by phone. He confirmed the daughter was sick with asthma. He arranged for Sanchez Toledo to return at noon to see her.
13: So I'm not the bad guy here. I'm just doing my job, right?
12: The deputy took Sanchez Toledo's driver's license back to his patrol car. He stayed there. Sanchez Toledo waited.
13: I'm going to be a man to you, okay? I'm going to be honest with you, okay?
12: Sanchez Toledo, who had a pending asylum case,
13: so I need to put your hands in.
12: Ran.
13: Get him! Get him! Get him!

0: Shoot him with a taser. Shoot him.
1: Stop or you're gonna get tased. Stop or you're gonna get tased.
2: He was tasered.
1: Get down.
2: Tackled.
0: Get down.
1: Get down.
0: Get the hold on.
2: And arrested.
0: Too f***ing bad now. F***ing going. You understand?
3: I'm not criminal, out, my friend.
4: Yeah.
5: He just wanted to know about his daughter. Why would you do
4: resisting.
5: That?
4: You better go or you're going to get arrested. I'm telling you.
5: Why?
4: Time for you to leave. He's going back to Honduras. So go.
6: So it was more of a fight or flight response. He just really didn't want to be separated from his kids. As soon as it shifted into an immigration investigation, I think he connected the dots pretty quickly.
7: I got documents.
5: He has his license.
7: I got documents, man.
2: Sanchez Toledo had documentation, a pending asylum case, a Florida driver's license, a document the state issues only after strict verification.
6: And usually if an immigrant has a driver's license, especially in Florida, it's for a reason, right? And Florida's really strict when it comes to handing out licenses. And the fact that he had a driver's license should have at least put a pause on what the officer was doing just to actually verify what's going on in his immigration case.
2: The deputy who arrested Sanchez Toledo was part of a federal program called 287G, which deputizes local police to enforce federal immigration law. The Miami ICE field office now averages 120 arrests per day.
8: Theoretically, any officer right now can stop you in the street, particularly in your car, and ask for your proof of citizenship. And, you know, some of these 287G agreements have addendums that explicitly empower the officer to drive you directly to a detention center.
2: A New York Times analysis of body camera footage from immigration-related traffic stops found a clear pattern. White drivers were waved through. Others received very different treatment.
9: Oh, my God.
5: What are you guys doing? Someone, I'm old. I'm sorry. I'm old.
8: People that looked Hispanic, people that look, let's say, I don't know, Central American or had browner skin or whatever, indigenous features perhaps, they were harassed. They were asked to show proof of legal status. They were held. They were detained on the spot. You know, so you know, there's so much empirical research showing the racial profiling aspect and dynamics of these enforcement contexts.
7: I'm not a criminal, my friend. Hey, sir, I'm not a criminal.
2: Advocates say that in communities where calling 911 can now lead to deportation, fewer people call at all. Crimes go unreported. Domestic violence stays hidden.
8: Now that fear has obviously been compounded because they see the news, they see the immigration enforcement context in the country, and they know of these policies. So obviously, yeah, it's that fear has exacerbated and that trust has been degraded. And I think obviously that underreporting of crime, which has always been a dynamic, it's worsened. And that's obviously worse for public safety.
2: Axel Sanchez Toledo has remained in detention since late December. His resisting arrest charge was dismissed in April in exchange for a written letter of apology to the deputy who arrested him. But he remained in custody and has since been transferred to a detention center in California. His attorney has filed a federal lawsuit.
10: Good.
1: Yes, sir, I'm good.
10: Let's go.
11: When the people who would call the police for help do not trust the people answering that call, what happens to public safety? In a region of Florida where more than 70% of the residents are Hispanic, that question is no longer hypothetical. Nitza Soledad Perez, UTN, Miami.
12: Wow. And that is the world today. Thank you for watching. I'm Asiye Namda. We'll be back with more news at the top of the hour. And for news anytime, you can also visit our website, cgtn.com.

0: On today's World Insight, with violations of a fragile ceasefire in the U.S.-Israel-Iran war, is there still any hope for ending the conflict soon? How can China and others help to break the stalemate?Hello and welcome to World Insight, coming to you live from Beijing. I'm your host, Tian Wei. Since Iran and the United States reached a ceasefire on April the 8th, diplomatic efforts are focused on easing the Middle East situation. Recently, in phone calls with his Egyptian, Turkish, Qatari, and Omani counterparts, Iranian President Masoud Pezeshkian said Iran's ready to work toward an honorable framework to end the war with the United States and Israel, adding Iran has proven its sincerity in dialogues. On the U.S. side, Secretary of State Mark Rubio talked about Washington's position in the recent diplomatic event.
1: Like anything with something like this, it's going to take a couple days to settle on even down to the disagreements over a word, sentence.So we'll have to work through that. If there's going to be a deal, we're going to have to work through that. But this is, it's either going to be a good deal or there isn't going to be one.
0: At Tuesday's UN Security Council meeting, Chinese Foreign Minister Wang Yi has called on the international community to fully support the United Nations Charter at a time of global geopolitical and economic uncertainty. Listen to this.
2: The root cause of the chaos in today's world is not that the Charter's spirit is outdated, but that the international order and the basic norms governing international relations both set out in the Charter are not being effectively upheld and observed. The international community should recall the founding vision of the Charter, carry forward its spirit, and fulfill the obligations under it.
0: On issues over Iran's nuclear program, China is quite keen on playing a constructive role toward a political and diplomatic settlement. China seeks to safeguard the international nuclear non-proliferation regime and promote peace and stability in the Middle East and beyond. Meanwhile, the United Nations warned that Middle East hostilities are driving up inflation and dragging down global growth, with developing economies bearing the brunt. The UN's recently released the World Economic Situation and Prospects Mid-2026 report shows that for developing economies, inflation could rise from 4.2% to as high as 5.2%. So, how could the Middle East situation likely pan out on geopolitical and the world economy? Let's loop in our panelists now.

0: three guests joining us from different parts of the world in Tehran, Iran. Fawaz Izadi, Associate Professor, Faculty of World Studies with the University of Tehran. Good to see you, sir. In Shanghai, Wang Jin, Middle East expert. In Singapore, James Dorsey, Adjunct Senior Fellow with Singapore's School of International Studies. Thank you so much, gentlemen, for joining us. First question first. We understand on Wednesday morning, Eastern Standard Time, the U.S. administration is going to have a cabinet meeting, likely very much focused on the latest situation regarding Iran. Do you see any hope soon that the U.S. might come to some kinds of steps in order to really guarantee the ceasefire and therefore goes into any kind of agreement with Iran? Go to you, Mr. Izadi, first, briefly.
1: That's the hope that people in Iran have. Iran wanted to avoid this war. Iran was available to give a lot of concessions before the war. Iran is still available to give concessions on its nuclear program. Iran wants peace, not just for Iran, but for the whole region. Unfortunately, we had this unnecessary illegal war imposed on Iran by Trump and Netanyahu. And the hope that Iran has is that they realize that this is a failed policy. They're not going to be able to change Iran's government or take over Iran's oil. Mm-hmm. And they need to correct the direction of this policy. And that's the hope people have here.
0: I see. Mr. Dorsey, your thoughts on this? Any outcome likely to be favorable for ceasefire and therefore even possible agreement?
2: This is the 12th cabinet meeting that Trump is organizing since he returned to the Oval Office in January of last year. Virtually all of those cabinet meetings, which were broadcast at least in part live, were sessions of praise for Donald Trump. So I don't think that we're going to see anything different today. What I do think is that the discussion of Iran in the cabinet, before the cameras, is not going to be so much about the deal aspects of a deal with Iran that would end the war. Mm. It's about domestic politics, because President Trump is in a bind. He needs to have an agreement that not only justifies the war, but also justifies his withdrawal in 2018 from the 2015 international agreement that curbed Iran's nuclear program. Yeah. And that's a very high bar.
0: Mr. Wang, any thoughts on possible outcome? Is it going to be positive in the eyes of many?
3: Of course, we hope that this kind of the peaceful or very positive signals could be sent out from out of this kind of the cabinet meeting. But the problem is that I think that the gap between United States and Iran over the negotiation table is still very apparent. Mm. And although there are United States and Iran, both of them has already made a lot of concessions, or major concessions over Iran nuclear issue, over the Strait of Hormuz, over sanctions, and over maybe the regional military redeployment. But I think we still have to wait for quite a long time before the kind of the major breakthrough could be reached over the negotiation table between United States and Iran. So that's why we hope, of course, the cabinet meeting could bring us some kind of the very positive news. But I don't think it would be realized so quickly.
0: Right. Let's be pragmatic here. Let's go to Mr. Izadi. I would love to give you more airtime because the world hardly could have access to voices coming from Iran. And therefore, Mr. Izadi, let me ask you a few questions before I put those questions also to the other panelists. First of all, the ceasefire fragility, as we have seen the U.S. attacks on some of the launch sites in Iran, as well as boats. Iran vowed to retaliate. Do you think at this critical moment, Iran would go ahead and retaliate, further complicate the situation, or is it likely to bite the bullet for now?
1: You know, under international law, when countries negotiate, they're supposed to negotiate in good faith. And negotiating in good faith means you don't shoot at the other side of the negotiation table. You lower the rhetoric. We had a statement from Iran's military saying that

0: are hopeful that a negotiated settlement will be reached. That coming from Iran's military says a lot. It shows that everybody is on the same page in Iran when it comes to trying to finish this war. Unfortunately, you don't see the same thing on the US side.
1: Yeah.
0: When we had a delegation, a high-ranking delegation in Doha, led by Iran's parliamentary speaker, foreign minister,
1: yes,
0: other officials, you had these attacks happening. So it creates this concern in Iran that maybe Trump is not ready for peace.
1: Since you talk about that delegation, a lot of media reports about that, especially the presence of not only the foreign minister and the parliament leader, but also the central bank governor, making people thinking about the possibility Iran working with others in the Middle East, trying to lift the bans and also some of the earlier measures against Iran financially. Your thoughts, Mr. Izzadi?
0: Yes, you know, what the U.S. Has done in previous years is they have blockaded Iranian assets. These are the money that belongs to Iranian people. And they are putting pressure on international banks, other countries to freeze the money that belongs to Iran. This is illegal under international law. The banks in countries are supposed to follow laws of the host country,
1: uh-huh.
0: not the dictates that come from Washington. And one thing that Iran wants to do is test whether U.S. is ready for peace. And one way to do that is to see if they can lift this blockade so this money would go to the place that it was supposed to go some years ago. Iran had this very tough experience a few years ago. There was an agreement with the Biden administration. We had $6 billion in South Korea. It was supposed to go to Qatar and then come to Iran. It went to Qatar and never reached Iran.
1: I see.
0: The U.S.
1: You see any hope this time
0: it's
1: likely to solve the problem? Or what does it take to solve the problem? Very briefly,
0: it takes,
1: sir.
0: A decision in the White House to actually do what they are talking about.
1: Yeah.
0: The experience we have had is that they say something on paper and then do something when it comes in practice. So this is a test to see whether they have they're going to change this type of behavior or the U.S. is the same old U.S.
1: Another very important question, sir, Mr. Izzadi, coming from Tehran. We understand, according to the Iranian side, 25 vessels, including oil tankers, have been passing through over the past 24 hours the Strait of Hormuz. And meanwhile, we also understand from media reports, this is not confirmed, it's only from media report, suggesting some preliminary agreement between Iran and the United States, which might include that Iran would resume the traffic level of the Strait of Hormuz within 30 days to the pre-war level, while the U.S. would withdraw its forces from the Iranian vicinity. That is according to the media reports of some. Can you confirm some of the latest situation? What might be the precondition Iran has in terms of Strait of Hormuz? And meanwhile, others are very concerned about the freedom of navigation there. Everybody.
0: Yes, I can confirm that we get similar reports in Iranian media. You know, Strait of Hormuz was wide open before this illegal war by Trump and Netanyahu. Iran wants to reopen the Strait of Hormuz. This is a war zone, and Iran is illegally blockaded by the United States, which is an act of war. Blockading other countries is an act of war. So the sooner the U.S. decides to change course, change policy, stop this blockade, I think you will go back to normal travel as you have seen before. Under the Convention on Law of Seas, coastal states need to make sure that the passage of ships are innocent passage. That's Article 17 of the U.N. Charter on Law of Seas. So Iran needs to make sure that the Strait of Hormuz is not used again to attack Iran.
1: So you're confirming that 30-day time frame, or you're only commenting generally speaking, sir?
0: These are the reports that we get, we see in Iranian media, but I don't think we have an agreement yet, and
1: yeah.
0: The final text will come whenever it's ready to be announced.
1: Thank you very much, Mr. Izadi, for clarifying several important points for all of us at the very beginning of our conversation. Let me open up the dialogue also to the other two guests who have been attentively listening to Mr. Izadi while we spoke earlier. So, Professor Wang, we understand that China has vowed to talk to the stakeholders, so to speak, both the United States, Iran, and Pakistan, who has been working very hard as a mediator between the earlier two mentioned countries. Now, how much do you think at this moment the role of China and others beyond the region can still play a role?
2: Well, I think that China's role could be very, as you mentioned, was very important. As China expressed by Chinese Foreign Minister Wang Yi, China played a very important role, a so-called very important constructive role for the facilitating peaceful opportunities between Iran and the United States. And also, as we could see just from Professor Izadi clarified that the Strait of Hormuz, I mean, although maybe partially reopened and to some that some ships could successfully transferred out of the Strait of Hormuz successfully and peacefully. So this is a very positive news, not only, I think, for Iranians who are waiting for the peaceful status, but also for the rest of the world who hopes that the kind of peace opportunities could be further added between the United States and Iran. So that's why I think China's role should be, on the one hand, very praised, because China, together with the regional countries, I mean, not only the Egypt, Turkey, Qatar, but also the some other regional countries such as Pakistan, all together jointly work for the peace for kind of the contribution for this region.
1: Right.
2: And also, on the other hand, China stand for the very just and very, very co-shared voices from the international community, hopes that to facilitating more peaceful opportunities in this region. So that's why I think China will continue to play
1: right.
2: the very important role for peace opportunities in this region. Can we
1: go to you, Mr. Dorsey? I mean, the ceasefire, as we all know, so fragile. The U.S. earlier has been accused by Iran of violating it. We mentioned that already in our earlier discussion. Now, what are we going to see? Especially Israel intensify its attacks on the southern part of Lebanon. As we know, Iran earlier have already made it very clear the agreement have to include peace also in Lebanon.
3: I think the situation is that we really don't know. Professor Wang said, both parties are very far apart on virtually every issue. Whether or not there's an agreement that Lebanon will be included in a prolonged ceasefire that also ends the Iran war remains to be seen. Israel obviously doesn't want to do that. I suspect that what we've seen in the last 24 hours in Lebanon, with other words, the forced evacuation yesterday of southern Lebanon's second largest city, and in the last 2 hours, the issuing of orders for forced evacuation of the largest city in the area, Tyre, is an anticipation of an agreement that could restrain Israel further in Lebanon.
1: Are you confident that Washington will be able to refrain Israel when it comes to the latter's incentive to attack even more?
3: There are precedents for it. It happened during the Reagan administration.
1: Mm-hmm.
3: It, to some degree, has at times also happened under the Trump administration. So the bottom line is, yes, it can. Now the question is, does it want to?
1: Good question. Go to you, Mr. Wang, your thoughts on the same question.
2: Well, I think Israel's stance, as we could see that with the United States, are now become more and more far away. Given that from Israeli perspective, they don't believe that United States so-called talks or dialogue with Iran should be accepted, because they believe that Iran's so-called nuclear threat and so-called missile threat and the regional so-called threat are still very imminent.
1: Mm.
2: So from Israel perspective, that United States should, together with Israel itself, impose much

0: more pressure against Iran until the day that Iran's regime should be overthrown. So that's why I think from Israeli perspective, on the one hand, particularly we have to know that in this year, in October, Israel will welcome the new wave of election. I mean, the parliament election would determine who would become the new prime minister of Israel. So that's why, against this backdrop, Israel, on the one hand, will try to persuade the United States to mobilize a lot of public opinion inside the United States to persuade the United States not to, to try the possibilities of reaching so-called peace deal with Iran, and also, on the other hand, try to violate the circumstances for the dialogue between the United States and Iran, particularly through their military activities in southern Lebanon. So that's why I think, I mean, maybe in the future, Israel will try to violate the kind of the situation and the circumstances in this region.
1: So it is much more complicated than just three countries that we all know. We also see the impact both coming from and having on the region and beyond. For example, we understand the U.S. president has been asking some of the important players in the region, Middle East, to accept the Abraham Accord, meaning to have diplomatic relations with Israel before any kinds of peace agreement can be reached with Iran or accepted by Iran. So tell me more, Mr. Dorsey, about your thoughts on this. Obviously, that has been met with very cold reactions of the powers in the region, such as Saudi Arabia.
2: Well, let's be clear. Three of the countries that Trump asked to establish relationships with Israel have relationships with Israel. The United Arab Emirates, Egypt, and Jordan. Mm. So we're really talking about Saudi Arabia, Pakistan, and by the way, four countries. Turkey has diplomatic relations with Israel, was one of the first countries to recognize Israel originally. Yeah. The other countries are not going to move on diplomatic relations with Israel as long as you do not have a credible framework, an irreversible framework for a resolution of the Israeli-Palestinian conflict. Mm. I think what's even going to further complicate things is that one of the fallouts of the Iran war is going to be an effort towards a regional security architecture, one that is agreed upon by the Gulf states and by Iran. Keep in mind, they have a Catholic marriage. Geography bars them from any divorce.
1: I see.
2: And so they have to find an arrangement. Within that, integrating Israel without a Palestinian, a resolution of the Palestinian conflict, or recognition of the fact that it is the Middle East's only nuclear power, is going to be very difficult.
1: Mr. Izadi, your thoughts?
3: You know, whenever Iran and U.S. Have gotten close to an agreement in previous years, we have had Israelis trying to sabotage the attacks. Yesterday and today is quite extensive. And I think one reason is they are trying to sabotage this upcoming agreement, if we have one. Iran will not accept the continuation of illegal attacks in southern Lebanon. Israel wants to turn southern Lebanon into another Gaza, and this is against international law. Netanyahu is indicted in international courts for war crimes, and Iran will not have an agreement until these war crimes continue. So I think the situation in Lebanon is designed by the Israelis to see if they can basically stop the continuation of this process to a permanent peace in this part of the world.
1: Mm. Moving on to the Strait of Hormuz, we understand, of course, the world depends on the smooth transition in the situation over there. But Mr. Izadi, we understand your president talking to some of the business leaders in your country has been suggesting that Iran is looking at regional possibilities, having more non-oil trade with economies in the region and through other multilateral frameworks in order to revive the Iranian economy, which of course is being threatened by the war and earlier sanctions. So, Mr. Izadi, how viable is that? What can that mean for the Strait of Hormuz, its fate, and its cooperation, Iran's cooperation with others? Sorry for a long question, but I think they're very much linked with one another. Go ahead, sir.
3: Yes, it's true. You know, this part of the world is quite rich, a lot of natural resources. The hope that Iran has is that you can have extensive, not just normal, cooperation among the countries of this region. I think everybody now realizes that the United States or Israel, they are not countries that can be relied on for security. You know, last year we had Israelis attacking Qatar, and none of the anti-missile systems of Qatar that were purchased by Qatar is from the United States. None of them worked. I think if they had purchased Chinese missiles, they would have been able to defend themselves. So I think a lot of these countries realize that just relying on the United States for security is a big mistake. At least this is the hope that Iran has. And once we free ourselves from this old colonial hegemony of the United States, I think you can make a lot of progress and benefit the people of this region more than what you see today.
1: Of course, one of the elephants in the room we haven't talked about is the uranium. What to do with the Iran's enriched uranium? What is likely to be its fate? What does that mean for all the stakeholders in the region and beyond? So on that question, I would love to have Mr. Dorsey to comment about the latest situation first.
2: Essentially, there are various options. Iran has made clear that it's willing to reduce the highly enriched uranium. Let's keep in mind that that uranium was not enriched, at least not originally in purpose, for the development of a nuclear weapon. It was enriched as a pressure, a means of pressure on President Trump to return to the original nuclear agreement. The real issue about the uranium is not whether it would be diluted or not, it's where it would be diluted and who will dilute it and on what terms it will be diluted. And I think that that's where there's flexibility, particularly because of almost all of the issues between the United States and Iran. The nuclear issue, ironically enough, is low-hanging fruit. That's where essentially they are closest to an agreement.
1: Right. Mr. Izadi, what is the latest discussion about that inside your country?
3: You know, we have a lot of people in Iran that remember what Trump said about destroying Iranian civilization, returning Iran to the Stone Age. Trump talked about seeing a big glow coming out of Iran. When he talks in these manners, people inside Iran, outside Iran, think of use of nuclear weapons, and the U.S. is the only country that has used nuclear weapons. And one reason Trump hasn't officially or openly threatened the use of nuclear weapons or use of nuclear weapons, we have some people in the U.S. that say that the tactical weapons should be used to hit Iranian sites. The reason he hasn't done that is because of this enriched uranium, because he's worried that if he wants to use nuclear weapons against Iran, that would give Iran permission to actually build nuclear weapons. Everybody would understand that when a country is attacked by nuclear weapons, that country needs to defend itself using something similar. And a lot of people believe that Iran keeping that enriched uranium is actually keeping Iran safe from these type of attacks. So we have a lot of debate in Iran about that issue. The hope that Iranians have is that as part of this agreement, U.S. Puts an emphasis on the idea of not attacking Iran militarily, period, without any, without any, any reference to any serious or major attacks on Iran.
1: Well, we are running out of time. And Mr. Wang, 30 seconds for you. We understand the Chinese Foreign Ministry, Foreign Minister, talking about the provision of nuclear non-proliferation regime must be implemented. Earlier, there were also discussions about where uranium from Iran go. Even China's name was being mentioned. But your thoughts on what China's position is, where the situation is?
0: Well, I think China's position is very clear because, as you mentioned, China Foreign Minister Wang Yi just put forward so-called 5 points or so-called 5-point proposal. I think the 5-point proposal could be separated into three parts. Is that the first part is that United Nations authority should be highlighted, and the second one that the region should be kept on peace, and also the third one is that we hope that the peace opportunity could be added. And also, as you mentioned, the nuclear non-proliferation.

I see. We want to thank the three of you. Time is so limited for such a topic, but thank you so much for your insights. For Adi Zadi, Wang Jin, James Dorsey, that's all the time we have for today. If you'd like to know more, search World Insight. Check out our YouTube channel, follow us on X and Facebook. I'm Tian Wei. Thank you for being with us. Bye for now.

0: President Donald Trump meets with his cabinet as Iranian state media releases a preliminary ceasefire proposal, one the United States rejects as fabrication. Uganda closes its border with the Democratic Republic of Congo as Ebola cases there surge. The race to contain the deadly outbreak with no approved medicines or vaccines. And later, a closer look at the chilling impact of ICE operations in America, heartbreak and fear with growing questions about accountability. Hello, everyone, and thank you for joining us. I'm Asiye Namdar in Washington. Iran State Television has released what it calls an initial unofficial document that outlines the framework for eventual deal with the United States. The White House quickly dismissed it, though, as a complete fabrication. The back-and-forth finger-pointing complicating an already uncertain path to peace. Ehsan Kayvani has more from the Iranian city of Yazd.
1: The Iran state media, or IRIB, has reported the release of an initial unofficial document outlining the framework of a memorandum of understanding between Iran and the United States through the framework of the Islamabad understanding is not yet final. According to unofficial announcements, the U.S. has committed to lifting the naval blockade on Iran and withdrawing its military forces from Iran's surrounding areas. No step will be taken by Iran without tangible verification. And what Iran means by tangible verification is that it would like to make sure that in return for the concessions it makes, its frozen assets will be released without any violation of commitments by the United States. In return, Iran has committed to restoring the number of commercial transit ships to pre-tensions levels within a month, with military vessels excluded from this agreement. There has been no official reaction from senior officials or the negotiating team on this matter. This comes after Iran's state TV IRIB yesterday denied claims by Al Arabiya News that it had obtained the final draft for a preliminary memorandum between Iran and the United States, which reportedly addressed issues such as the reopening of the Strait of Hormuz nuclear program negotiations and the release of Iran's blocked funds, all of which were denied. What is important is that we should note that at the moment, Iranian officials say the focus of negotiations is just to end the war, and the details for nuclear negotiations will be postponed to further parts and segments of the negotiations in the future.
0: Ehsan Kayvani reporting. Now here in Washington, President Trump convened his cabinet, taking a number of questions on Iran. He said Tehran is in a free fall. Its leadership is negotiating on fumes, and he said he's in no rush to end the war. CGTN's Walter Morris is following that part of the story for us. Walter, what is the latest?
2: Well, Asiye, U.S. President Donald Trump says that under any deal between the United States and Iran, the Strait of Hormuz will be open to everyone and not controlled by any country. Now, Trump is also pushing back on speculation that growing political pressure is driving him to end the war quickly. Now, Wednesday, Trump met with his top advisors and most senior administration officials at the White House. The cabinet meeting was originally scheduled to take place at the Camp David presidential retreat. Early on in the meeting, Trump downplayed escalating tensions over the Strait of Hormuz. He also repeated many of his previous claims.

0: February, leading to a global energy crisis. And at the White House Wednesday, Trump told reporters that he isn't in a rush to make a deal to end the war.
1: They're negotiating on fumes, but we'll see what happens. Maybe we have to go back and finish it. But right now, I think it looks like they want to just make a deal. They want to, I don't think they have a choice. They're just going back to the internet because they're getting clobbered. Their economy is in free fall. They have 250% inflation. Their money has no value. Their whole economic system is broken down. They thought they were going to outweigh me. You know, we'll outweigh him. He's got the midterms. I don't care about the midterms.
0: During that meeting, he said he wouldn't be comfortable with Russia or China taking Iran's stockpile of highly enriched uranium. Asiye?
2: All right, Walter, thank you. Now, despite a ceasefire, over 30 people, including children, have been killed in the latest wave of Israeli strikes in southern Lebanon. Israel's military has called for residents of Tir and Nabatieh to evacuate as it expands ground operations north of the Litani River. Israel says over 100 Hezbollah targets have been hit since it began expanding its military campaign. Jonathan Regev with more.
3: Yes, the ceasefire is in place, but it seems that both Hezbollah and Israel are not respecting it. Ask Israel, they would say that Hezbollah is guilty. Ask Hezbollah, they will of course say it's the other way around. Whatever it is, fire is raging on both sides. There were expectations among Israelis that following the security cabinet, Israel would resume very strong strikes, not only in southern Lebanon, but also in the capital, Beirut, on Hezbollah strongholds. But the meeting ended early. Why? Because President Trump called Prime Minister Benjamin Netanyahu, and then suddenly all of that tough rhetoric led to a lot of strikes, but none of them in the Lebanese capital. Is that because of the phone call between the two leaders? We can only assume. We can say that Defense Minister Israel Katz actually acknowledged that, saying that the United States is not allowing Israel to strike in the Lebanese capital. And that leaves both military officials and politicians, and especially the residents of the northern border, very frustrated, despite the statements coming from the army every few hours about the strikes that it is taking in southern Lebanon, in the Baqa area, but not in Beirut.
2: Jonathan Regev reporting. Well, Ukraine has written a letter to the White House and Congress urgently requesting more air defense systems. Meanwhile, Russian airstrikes targeted Odessa Wednesday. Moscow launched some of the heaviest bombings of the conflict, citing Ukraine's attacks on Russian civilian targets. And for its part, Ukraine announced new long-range strikes on Russia's oil industry. Coming up, when an urgent call for help goes horribly wrong, a look at the intersection of emergency services and policing in the U.S.
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0: The world's currencies are more connected than ever before. The mechanisms that drive the economy are universal. Money moves markets. We explain these trends and show you how the cash in your pocket can have a wide-reaching effect. Because money makes the world go round. Global Business.
1: Five people trapped in a flooded cave in Laos have been found safe, but the search continues for two others still missing. A rescue organization from Thailand found the group huddled in a small, muddy chamber Wednesday. They had been trapped for a week after heavy rains flooded the exit. Crews say it will be difficult to get them out. The rescuers include members of the team that freed a youth soccer team from a cave in Thailand 8 years ago. The World Health Organization is racing to stop the spread of Ebola in the Democratic Republic of Congo. Teams at the epicenter

0: The center of the outbreak are now building a public health facility that will care for infected patients. More than 900 suspected infections and over 200 suspected deaths have been reported across three provinces, and that includes areas facing armed conflict, creating even greater challenges for health workers on the ground. Uganda has closed its doors with the DRC as extra precaution to prevent the virus from spreading. The move goes against WHO guidelines. Uganda made the decision after health workers there were exposed to Ebola from patients crossing the border. Travel to the DRC will be authorized only in emergency cases, and anyone who enters from Congo under emergency circumstances will be taken into mandatory self-isolation for 3 weeks. Uganda has reported a total of 7 confirmed cases, including 1 confirmed death. In the absence of a vaccine, how can the world better respond to contain Ebola and save lives? My colleague Anna Nandu and host of The Heed posed that question to the World Health Organization.
1: Even if in 2-3 months the development of a vaccine is at a point where a candidate vaccine can then go into trials, you can see this taking time, 6 months or something. So this is not something we can work with right now. Also, treatment is an effective treatment is lacking so far. So supportive care to the patients is something which is important and can be given. This is why we need to set up treatment centers where people can go when there are suspected cases or when there are confirmed cases, where they can be treated, where everybody is protected, the medical staff as well as families when they come visit. And that is important. So one of the biggest tools, of course, we have is working with the communities, because people need to understand that burials, for example, cannot be in the same way as they used to do it. If you touch a dead body, which is kind of in a ritual way, the whole family comes together, touches the body before they bury him in the ground. That is, of course, in a highly contact, contagious virus, a very dangerous thing to do. Medical staff have to be retrained to proper use of equipment, to protective equipment, but also the protective equipment has to reach these remote areas. Again, 1,700 kilometers by air, nearly 3,000 by road. That is a vast distance, and it takes a lot of effort, logistical effort, support, financial support to set this all up, to get medical equipment there. We have been shipping tons and tons of equipment already. Other agencies do as well, together with the NGO partners on the ground. All this is important. Everything coming together, and we're racing behind the virus right now.
0: And you can watch the full interview on The Heed at 7 p.m. Eastern here in the U.S., Thursday morning at 7 a.m. in China. More than 2 million people battle depression in Colombia. In some cases, symptoms are resistant to treatment. Now, a groundbreaking procedure could offer some hope to patients. Michelle Begue explains.
2: It's 6 a.m., and Maria Estela Sandoval is heading into an operating room for deep brain stimulation surgery, hoping that it'll help cure her bipolar disorder.
3: Honestly, I had already made a decision about my life to end it in a different way, and this became hope for me.
2: To be eligible for this surgery, Sandoval needed to be approved by 2 psychologists who diagnosed her with a condition known as treatment-resistant depression. For the last 32 years, Sandoval has been on medication to treat her bipolar disorder. But for the last 2 years, no medication has been effective in relieving her symptoms. That's when her doctor suggested this innovative surgery at the International Hospital in Bucaramanga.
3: Ben's doctor told me, look, you need to consider a new kind of surgery. And I think that is what has to be done, because medication is no longer enough. I just can't manage with medication anymore. It has become too difficult.
2: This is the 15th patient to undergo the procedure since his team performed it in July of 2025. He explains that deep brain stimulation is a procedure that implants a medical device that stimulates parts of the brain with mild electric impulses. The surgery has been performed all over the world to treat neurological disorders.

0: here.
1: I fell in love with this surgery the first time I saw it performed on a patient with Parkinson's. A patient who was shaking involuntarily and uncontrollably suddenly stopped shaking right there on the operating table. It was incredible. It was like watching magic. That is what made me passionate about modifying brain circuits.
2: Since a French neurosurgeon discovered deep brain stimulation in 1987, the procedure has been performed globally. Dr. Contreras pioneered its use in Colombia. He uses a device with four electrodes, which he says expands the variety of symptoms that can be addressed. For now, this surgery is not fully accessible through Colombia's public health insurance. But Dr. Contreras says he hopes the Ministry of Health will consider this as an option, especially as mental health becomes a growing public concern. Above all, he urges people to have compassion for patients suffering from treatment-resistant depression.
1: To their families, I would say this is not a lack of character. It's very complex. If someone breaks a bone, you do not tell them to ignore it. They seek help. If someone has cancer, they seek help and people respond with empathy. But around depression, there is still a lot of rejection because many think it is just about trying harder, and it is much more than that.
2: Sandoval's mother suffered from bipolar disorder without adequate care. Her sister committed suicide at 42. Through the surgery, Sandoval hopes to get a new chance at life, not just for her, but those who are around her.
3: There are many things I love doing. I love teaching. I was once a university professor, and now I am also an instructor. But above all, I want to be with my children and my family and enjoy life again. In my family, I was always the spark. And right now, that little spark is a bit dimmed.
4: María Estela, tristeza de 1 a 5. ¿Cómo estás?
5: No, doctor, no tengo tristeza. Está en cero.
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6: Here in the United States, a growing number of local police agencies are now helping enforce federal immigration laws. Critics say it's led to racial profiling, which is having a chilling effect on Latino communities. Things have gotten so bad, some crime victims are even afraid to seek help. CGTN's Nisso Soledad Perez is in Miami with the latest installment of our series, Race and America.
7: Last December, Axel Sanchez Toledo called the Palm Beach County Sheriff's Office. He and his ex-partner shared custody of their 4-year-old daughter. The two had been in conflict over visitation for months. That Sunday, he had not been able to see her, and he asked deputies for a welfare check.
8: Do you have your ID?
9: Yes, sir.
7: The deputy stayed for more than 30 minutes. He spoke with the child's mother by phone. He confirmed the daughter was sick with asthma. He arranged for Sanchez Toledo to return at noon to see her.
8: So I'm not the bad guy here. I'm just doing my job, right?
7: The deputy took Sanchez Toledo's driver's license back to his patrol car. He stayed there. Sanchez Toledo waited.
8: I'm going to be a man to you, okay?
9: Huh?
8: I'm going to be honest with you, okay?
7: Sanchez Toledo, who had a pending asylum case,
8: so I need you to put your hands down.
9: No, no.
7: Ran.
10: Get him! Shoot him with a taser! Shoot him! Stop or you're gonna get tased.
7: He was tasered.
10: Get down.
7: Tackled.
10: Get down.
9: Get down.
7: And arrested.
10: Too f***ing bad now. F***ing going. You understand?
11: I'm not criminal, my friend.
8: Yeah.
12: He just wanted to know about his daughter. Why would you do
8: resisting.
12: That?
8: You better go or you're gonna get arrested. I'm telling you.
12: Why?
8: Time for you to leave. He's going back to Honduras. So go.
13: So it was more of a fight or flight response. He just really didn't want to be separated from his kids. As soon as it shifted into an immigration investigation, I think he connected the dots pretty quickly.
11: I got documents, man.
7: Sanchez Toledo had documentation, a pending asylum case, a Florida driver's license, a document the state issues only after strict verification.
13: And usually if an immigrant has a driver's license, especially in Florida, it's for a reason, right? And Florida's really strict when it comes to handing out licenses. And the fact that he had a driver's license should have at least put a pause on what the officer was doing just to actually verify what's going on in his immigration case.
7: The deputy who arrested Sanchez Toledo was part of a federal program called 287G, which deputizes local police to enforce federal immigration law. The Miami Icefield office now averages 120 arrests per day.
14: Theoretically, any

0: any officer right now can stop you in the street, particularly in your car, and ask for your proof of citizenship. And, you know, some of these 287G agreements have addendums that explicitly empower the officer to drive you directly to a detention center.
1: A New York Times analysis of body camera footage from immigration-related traffic stops found a clear pattern. White drivers were waved through. Others received very different treatment.
2: Oh, my God.
3: What are you guys doing? Someone help me. I'm sorry. We have more.
0: People that looked Hispanic, you know, people that look, let's say, I don't know, Central American or had browner skin or whatever, indigenous features perhaps, they were harassed. They were asked to show proof of legal status. They were held, they were detained on the spot, you know. So, you know, there's so much empirical research showing the racial profiling aspect and dynamics of these enforcement contexts.
2: I'm not a criminal, my friend. Hey, sir, I'm not a criminal.
1: Advocates say that in communities where calling 911 can now lead to deportation, fewer people call at all. Crimes go unreported. Domestic violence stays hidden.
0: Now that fear has obviously been compounded because they see the news, they see the immigration enforcement context in the country, and they know of these policies. So obviously, yeah, that fear has exacerbated and that trust has been degraded. And I think, obviously, that underreporting of crime, which has always been a dynamic, it's worsened. And that's obviously worse for public safety.
1: Axel Sanchez Toledo has remained in detention since late December. His resisting arrest charge was dismissed in April in exchange for a written letter of apology to the deputy who arrested him. But he remained in custody and has since been transferred to a detention center in California. His attorney has filed a federal lawsuit.
4: Good?
5: Yes, sir, I'm good.
4: Let's go.
6: When the people who would call the police for help do not trust the people answering that call, what happens to public safety? In a region of Florida where more than 70% of the residents are Hispanic, that question is no longer hypothetical. Nitza Soledad Perez y UTN, Miami.
7: Still ahead, high-level meetings between Germany and China and crisis averted in South Korea, the terms of a deal to keep Samsung workers on the job.
8: ...360-degree profiles of industry movers and shakers, tech mavericks, and policymakers. We drill down on their success. We ask how they set strategy and how they navigate in an increasingly competitive market. Real talk, real business. 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Biz Talk. 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Our reporters are at home across the globe. From our headquarters in Beijing and production centers in Washington, Nairobi, and London. 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

0: Major initiatives from Serbian President Aleksandar Vučić during his state visit to China. Touring factories in eastern China, he unveiled more than $1 billion in new contracts. He also announced Serbian workers trained by China will soon begin Europe's first large-scale production of humanoid robots. Liran has more.
1: Aleksandar Vučić began his visit in Shanghai and Jiaxing, shifting the focus of his trip to eastern China. He visited

0: factory operated by Minsk Group, which is expanding its investment in Serbia. Ocic also highlighted Serbia's planned cooperation with Agibolt and Minsk Group on a future humanoid robot production base in Europe.
1: President Vucic visited Jiaxing factory and explored its core businesses, including automotive parts, system solutions, and robotics R&D, and highlighting strong potential for future China-Serbia collaboration in advanced technologies.
0: During the president's visit, Serbian youth demonstrated intelligent robot operation skills learned at Minsk Group's future factory.
2: We attended the classes, we attended the whole factory, let's say, thing, and we had the chance to see, and they showed us we could learn not only here in China, we could learn also in Serbia. Mint company has two factories in our country, so we can learn also there. We saw our president came to China, and we were told that he is coming here to see everything in Jiaxing and that he will meet us here. We are very amazed, we are very grateful.
0: Witnessed by Vucic and Zhejiang officials, the China-Serbia Youth Cultural Exchange Center was officially launched in Jiaxing. It creates a new platform for youth cooperation in innovation, technology, and cultural exchanges.
1: At a concluding press conference, the Serbian leader said this trip marked both a reunion of old friends and a new example of practical cooperation between China and Serbia under the Belt and Road Initiative.
3: We are here to follow his instructions. We'll remain very loyal friends because for us, the gratitude will last forever. And we'll be very, very ready to cooperate, to collaborate with China and Chinese people.
0: President Vucic is heading to Shanghai next, with his state visit to China scheduled to wrap up on Thursday.
1: BN, CGTN, Jiaxing, Zhejiang Province.
4: Senior Chinese officials also hosted Germany's Minister for Economic Affairs and Energy, Katharina Reich. China's Vice Premier, He Lüfang, urged the two countries to work more closely in emerging fields. Reich said Germany remains confident about China's economic prospects and will continue deepening cooperation with Beijing. China's Commerce Minister, Wang Wentao, also met with Reich. He said China's development priorities are closely aligned with Germany's industrial goals. Reich said Germany is committed to building a balanced, reliable, rules-based economic relationship with China. Workers at Samsung have approved a new agreement, averting a strike that could have disrupted operations. The deal ends a five-month dispute over how bonuses are tied to the country's AI chip business. Under the terms, Samsung will introduce a new 10-year performance bonus system in addition to a 6% wage hike. And that is the world today. Thank you for watching. I'm Asiye Namdar in Washington.

I'm Yao Yang, professor of economics at Shanghai University of Finance and Economics. For the past few years, I've been thinking about one question. What does resilience really mean for the Chinese economy? We often hear discussions about slowing growth, aging demographics, and weakening consumption. But when I walk on the streets of Shanghai, I don't see a country slowing down. I see people making choices more careful, more personal, more confident. And those choices, what do they mean for the companies that have been here for decades? How do you adapt when your consumers no longer follow you, but lead you?

0: I began my search for answers with a German chemical company that has been in China for more than 5 decades. Before the real conversation began, I had the chance to experience the company's products firsthand as a consumer.
1: 姚老师您好，欢迎来到汉高。汉高消费品业务的话主要两大块，一块的话就是我们说的美发业务，另外一块的话洗涤剂和家居清洁。
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0: I spent the morning inside the building full of shampoos and hair colors. These are products I've used, brands I recognize.But that's only half the story. That half, the part you don't see, even on any supermarket shelf, is in cars and the phones and in the packaging of almost everything we buy.
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0: 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They don't make a shampoo here. Here, they make things that help the world together. Industrial adhesives. So in years, that means this factory broke ground after the 2008 financial crisis. When the world was pulling back, Henkel was building.
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0: 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Setting the benchmark for Henkel's adhesive plant worldwide. Yet throughout every step of its way, from its foundation to its rapid growth, the Shanghai Chemical Industrial Park has also played a key supporting role.
3: 这个园区其实是在2000年左右啊，20几年了。他在招商引资的时候，他会有不同的考量，甚至他也会有一些产业发展的指导意见，确保说我们是有序竞争、有序投资。同时呢，园区政府呢也给我们在相关的执照、证件的审批方面给了很多的指导和帮助。整个园区的公用工程的配套，包括水电、天然气、蒸汽等供应也是非常完备的。
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0: In Shanghai's Zhangjiang, where tech companies cluster, what stands before me is far removed from assembly lines or chemical pipelines.Inside countless laboratories, people are pushing the boundaries of their fields, exploring what's possible at the frontier of research and business. Here, inspiration becomes innovation.
6: 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She had answers for many of my questions.
2: Hi, Cindy.
7: Hey,
2: yeah, nice to see you.
7: Nice to meet you.
2: You've been here for more than 1 year now.
7: More than 1 year, yeah, and it's really a great experience.
2: Do you live in the city or here?
7: I live in Puxi.
2: In Puxi?
7: Yes.
2: Which part?
7: In Shuhui.
2: Shuhui,
7: yes,
2: right.
7: Yes.
2: I also live there.
7: Ah, then we are kind of neighbors. I love Shanghai. I had the honor to live also 3 years in Hong Kong. And I really love the Asian culture in general. I think there's a lot to learn from us, from a Western perspective, from China, from Asia. Professor Yao, this is our thermal management lab, meaning we produce thermal material, which is crucial for all electronic applications, as well as for batteries.

0: in the car. We are serving more than 800 industry segments. So you can imagine how many applications we are serving. In very simple terms, yes, they absorb the heat and manage that there's no overheating and you have a stable and reliable process. That's why temperature management is so crucial for all these electronic applications. I mean, we talked about data centers all the time in the past, but with the rise of artificial intelligence, the demand on energy management increased significantly. So as a consequence, our thermal solutions are even more important than they have been in the past.
1: I noticed this park is not called an innovation center, it's called inspiration center. Why?
0: This is a place of innovation. This is then the place for inspiration, together with our customers, also among our teams here, to drive the next innovation forward.
1: So talking about the innovation in China, do you find some differences between China and Germany? If you want to think about some advantages in China, what are they?
0: First of all, they're very open-minded, they're very progressive, and also they explore quickly, fail fast, and improve continuously. So this is something which is really unique, what we see with Chinese customers. They are setting really the pace for innovation. And what is also very specific about Chinese customers, they built their ecosystem. They are also very strong in backward integration along the entire value chain. And this gives also great opportunities for us as Henkel to serve customers along the entire value chain in various applications. This is very unique about Chinese customers.
1: Here in your lab, do you also create some technologies that you kind of export back to other markets, like in Germany?
0: Definitely. I mean, first of all, we are serving global customers. Yeah. So customers who came in the past from other regions to China, but now we see the trend that Chinese companies are extending their footprint around the globe. And we are working together with EV car makers, and whatever we develop with those car makers here, for example, to enable lightweight structures or for battery safety, of course, these are also concepts we bring to other companies globally.
1: Do you also participate in some programs like 5G, 6G?
2: 真正的工业化，中国这个标准不断在刷新。一个新车型，全球的话，通用的标准是至少要超过60个月，缩短到24个月，缩短到18个月，甚至更短。是吧？在中国这样一个超速发展的地方，能够赶上中国速度，把这个研发放在中国，真正的跟中国的企业共同研发，这个是一个必然。
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4: We try to figure out how we can pair our universe of play with the right cultural elements so that it resonates with our consumers. So the Chinese market is super important to us. So we want to make sure that we are taking the time to figure out how do we encourage play with families and kids in China. And a lot of that has to do with finding things where people can relate to the product, right? So we take a lot of time, we do a lot of research, we have a lot of designers in Denmark, they come here for visits, they try to understand the culture, they get a lot of input, they take a look at a lot of culturally designed items here in China. So, you know, go to different places where there's wood carvings or weaving or other different crafts and things in China and try and get their inspiration from that. It's very important to us to do that.
1: According to your experience, how has the Chinese market evolved in

0: last several years?
1: I think it's evolved significantly, I would have to say. I have had the benefit of being here and for almost 8 years, living here in Shanghai and traveling all over China. And it's been a wonderful experience, but because it's a priority market, it was important for me to be here to understand more about how the business works, how the law works, be able to train my team and to just learn as much as I possibly can to send that information back to the headquarters in Denmark. This is a market that we take very seriously and will continue in, you know, for many years to come. I mean, we've been around here doing things since the 1980s and just learning and, you know, and building as we grow.
0: I understand IP protection is very important for LEGO Group.
1: Yes. So if you think about it, the LEGO brand is our company. When you see that LEGO logo, we want you to know who you're dealing with. So we want people to somehow understand the full circle of innovation and creativity and protection. If you're protecting creative ideas and designs, that actually gives people, especially the confidence in markets like China, to be able to come in and continue to innovate, to continue to come up with ideas for really great products that are related.
0: Do you see any positive changes in China in terms of IP protection in the last several years?
1: I've seen a lot. I think it's really definitely matured and grown, and there's a great deal of professionalism and understanding as to what our IP challenges are, have been.
2: And it let us respond very quickly to demands in the China and the Asia Pacific area. Over the years, Jiaxing has become increasingly international. With better governmental services and supports for foreign companies. The local government actually has provided highly professional support for the factory's operations, making sure that our production runs smoothly at every step.
0: So looking into the future, what kind of plan does Jiaxing factory have?
2: Our LEGO Group's mission actually is to inspire and develop the builders of tomorrow to connect more deeply with Chinese consumers and bring creative, joyful LEGO experience to more children and families.
3: This is a LEGO's China story, not a sudden expansion, but a gradual build. It's one shaped by changing consumers, evolving policies, and a market that rewards those willing to adapt. A single brick may be small, but over time, it can build more than castles. It can build families, markets, and the brand's confidence in the future.
4: Two companies, one from Germany, the other from Denmark, different paths, yet both discovered vast opportunity in China and continue to invest here with confidence. Hankook's story shows that lasting success in a competitive

0: are being written every day.
1: Hi, everyone. Welcome to Global Business on CGTN. I'm Sean Caleb from Washington, D.C. Coming up, U.S. President Trump meets with his cabinet. Oil prices fall sharply on hopes of an Iran deal. Samsung workers approve a pay agreement, and SK Hynix joins the $1 trillion club. And two U.S. states are suing FIFA over World Cup ticket pricing. Welcome, everyone. First up, U.S. President Trump spoke to his cabinet on Wednesday, fielding questions on Iran. He says Tehran is in a free fall with its leadership negotiating on fumes, and he is in no rush to end the war. Our Walter Morris, live in the newsroom. Walter, on top of all of this, conflicting reports now on a preliminary peace deal.
2: That's right, Sean. U.S. President Donald Trump says that under any deal between the United States and Iran, the Strait of Hormuz will be open to everyone and not controlled by any country. Now, Trump is also pushing back on speculation that growing political pressure is driving him to end the war quickly. Now, Wednesday, Trump met with his top advisors and most senior administration officials at the White House. The cabinet meeting was originally scheduled to take place at the Camp David presidential retreat. Early on in the meeting, Trump downplayed escalating tensions over the Strait of Hormuz. He also repeated many of his previous claims about the status of the conflict and negotiations. Trump told reporters that Iran wants to make a deal, but he isn't satisfied yet. And he made it clear that the U.S. isn't considering lifting sanctions. Under the potential agreement with Tehran, the Strait of Hormuz would reopen immediately. Iran would allow commercial shipping to return to pre-war levels. And the United States would lift the naval blockade and withdraw military forces. About 20% of the world's oil and liquefied natural gas traveled through the strait. It's been closed since the war began in February, leading to a global energy crisis. And at the White House Wednesday, Trump told reporters that he's not in a rush to make a deal to end the war.
3: They're negotiating on fumes, but we'll see what happens. Maybe we have to go back and finish it. But right now, I think it looks like they want to just make a deal. They want to. I don't think they have a choice. They're just going back to the internet because they're getting clobbered. Their economy is in free fall. They have 250% inflation. Their money has no value. Their whole economic system is broken down. They thought they were going to outweigh me. You know, we'll outweigh him. He's got the midterms. I don't care about the midterms.
2: And during that meeting, Trump said he would not be comfortable with Russia or China taking Iran's stockpile of highly enriched uranium. Sean?
1: Okay, thank you so much, Walter. Moving on, Iranian state TV has released what it calls an initial unofficial document that outlines the framework for a deal with the United States, the White House quickly dismissing it as complete fabrication. Now, this back and forth finger pointing is complicating an already uncertain path to peace. Ehsan Kavani has more from the city of Yaz.
4: The Iran state media, or IRIB, has reported the release of an initial unofficial document outlining the framework of a memorandum of understanding between Iran and the United States through the framework of the Islamabad understanding is not yet final. According to unofficial announcements, the U.S. has committed to lifting the naval blockade on Iran and withdrawing its military forces from Iran's surrounding areas. No step will be taken by Iran without tangible verification. And what Iran means by tangible verification is that it would like to make sure that in return for the concessions it makes, its frozen assets will be released without any violation of commitments by the United States. In return, Iran has committed to restoring the number of commercial transit ships to pre-tensions levels within a month, with military vessels excluded from this agreement. There has been no official reaction from senior officials or the negotiating team on this matter. This comes after Iran's state TV IRIB yesterday denied claims by Al Arabiya News that it had obtained the final draft for a preliminary memorandum between Iran and the United States, which reportedly addressed issues such as the reopening of the Strait of Hormuz nuclear program negotiations and the release of Iran's blocked funds, all of which were denied. What is important?

0: understand that is that we should note that at the moment, Iranian officials say the focus of negotiations is just to end the war, and the details for nuclear negotiations really postponed to further parts and segments of the negotiations in the future.
1: That was Arisan Kavani reporting from Iran. Now, nearly 3 months after the start of the U.S.-Israeli attacks, Iranians are navigating staggering inflation, widespread infrastructure damage, and severe job losses. In Tehran, daily life is shaped by uncertainty, with many Iranians increasingly skeptical about the prospects of a deal to end the conflict.
2: In my opinion, there can be no agreement because the demands of both sides are very far apart. And if they were to reach an agreement, it would mean that all this war and campaigning would be useless, and America's hegemony would be called into question, and none of the goals for which it took this great action would be achieved.
3: I don't want war because it hurts people. People's homes are destroyed. People lose their lives. They lose their loved ones. On the other hand, I don't want anyone to force us. This is our land, and I love Iran. I want us to be in a stable situation and everything to be peaceful.
1: Meanwhile, oil prices fell sharply Wednesday as both the U.S. and Iran offered these mixed messages about the state of negotiations. Brent crude, the international benchmark, traded down about 5% to $94.29 a barrel. West Texas Intermediate, WTI, closed at $88.68, down more than 5%. The catalyst, U.S. Secretary of State Marco Rubio, saying the United States will give Iran discussions every chance to succeed, and that negotiations have made progress. Now, we'll be back in a minute with a look at how global stocks wrapped up your day, so stay right here.
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0: On Wall Street, the Dow Jones Industrial Average hit a new record close Wednesday. It gained 182 points as oil prices backed up. The S&P 500 also notched a record close, with the Nasdaq finishing in the green as well. European stocks, little change. There were gains in automobile and chemical shares that offset concerns over the ongoing Iran conflict. Francis Kak led the region, closing up about a half a percent on the day. Now in Asia, Japan's Nikkei hit a record high, exceeding 66,000 for the first time briefly, but settled mostly flat by the end of the day. Hong Kong's Hang Seng was the outlier, dipping about a full percent. Now, South Korea's KOSPI continued its successful run, rising more than 2% on the day. And South Korea's KOSPI has really gotten a boost from Samsung shares recently. They rose 3% Wednesday after the chipmaker struck a deal with workers to avert a planned strike. The agreement covers unionized employees across its 78,000 semiconductor division, including profit sharing and bonuses. Shane Hom has more from Seoul.
1: There's a collective sigh of relief here across the country after workers at Samsung Electronics' two main unions approved this deal.

0: after a six-day vote. Nearly 62,000 union members voted for this deal. Three-quarters approved this. They needed just half of them to approve this vote. If you remember last week, the two sides, the company and union representatives, reached quite literally a last-hour deal, averting a supposed 18-day strike, which would have been catastrophic, not only to the ROK economy, but also the global supply chains. Workers here argued that they were falling behind rivals like other workers at SK Hynix, which is another major player in the global memory chip industry. Now, if you look at what the deal was agreed upon, Samsung has agreed to allocate 10.5% of its operating profits to these special performance bonuses, which is fairly rare in the country to tie bonuses to pre-tax profits. But nonetheless, the two sides, or the company, did cave in on that side. This puts an end to a five-month dispute between both sides. Some workers, according to some estimates, are on the line for up to $400,000 in bonuses this year alone. In the short term, it averts this strike, but in the long term, some say that this could cause a very dangerous precedent for other industries. Union members could argue that their performance bonuses could be tied in a similar way as well. But also within Samsung Electronics as well, there could be internal strife between the consumer electronics division as well. But nonetheless, shares of Samsung Electronics rose 3% today at the end of trading, and 11% since the deal was announced last week.
1: Shane Hom reporting for us from Seoul. Now, South Korea's AI chip boom has created another trillion-dollar company, SK Hynix, crossing that threshold for the first time. Shares surging more than 9% Wednesday, and that pushed the chipmaker's market cap above $1 trillion. SK Hynix is a key supplier of high-bandwidth memory chips, the kind driving AI systems and data centers worldwide. The milestone puts it alongside Samsung Electronics, highlighting South Korea's position in the global AI race. That AI demand is reshaping consumer markets as well. In China, telecom firms are now selling AI-like mobile data packages priced per prompt. Correspondent Michael Marillier reports.
2: Pretty soon, the cost of intelligence could be valued in tokens. But what exactly are they? Well, tokens are the tiny parts of the data sets that AI models process when they perform a task. This is an example from computer developer IBM. In some cases, the token is a single word or even a single character. But how does AI make sense of all those words? Well, let's take a sentence like, "We are in London." The model would assign a unique token to each word or character, and it could end up looking like this. At the same time, it learns to predict the next token. This is something our brains do all the time. So, if I say roses are red, you say
3: violets are blue.
2: There we go. Violets are blue. Two different sentences, but it's a common phrase. So we expect that one will follow the other. Now, most AI firms charge a subscription fee, but Chinese telecom companies made headlines last week with token-based packages for the general public. In other words, you pay per token. Here's an example of a package, $1.45 per month for 10 million tokens. Is that cheap? It's hard to say because this is the first time consumers are buying tokens. But we have figures from the tech industry which already uses tokens. China's DeepSeek has a model called V3.2. The cost, 38 cents for 1 million tokens. Compare that with Claude Opus, developed by US firm Anthropic. 1 million tokens cost $25. Why the difference? Well, China's AI models use a system called Mixture of Experts. This divides the model into sections or experts and only activates those needed for a specific task. So let's say you wanted to build an app. It will focus on its coding experts. Or maybe you need help with a report. It will head straight to the experts in linguistics. That saves money because the system doesn't do as much work per token. So the cost of intelligence then is linked to the systems behind that intelligence. China's systems were built to be efficient, and that is starting to show in the cost of the tokens.
1: Michael Marillier reporting from London. Now,

Germany's Minister for Economic Affairs and Energy, Katharina Riesch, is in China during talks. China's Vice Premier He Lufeng urged the two countries to work more closely together in emerging fields. Riesch said that Germany remains confident about China's economic prospects and will continue deepening cooperation with Beijing. China's Commerce Minister Wang Wentao also met with Riesch. He said that China's development priorities are closely aligned with Germany's industrial goals. Now, Riesch said Germany is committed to building a balanced, reliable, rules-based economic relationship with China. Okay, still to come on this edition of Global Business, FIFA sued over ticket pricing at the upcoming World Cup and the watch collaboration that had fans queuing worldwide. That and a lot more when we come back.

360-degree profiles of industry movers and shakers, tech mavericks, and policymakers. We drill down on their success. We ask how they set strategy and how they navigate in an increasingly competitive market. Real talk, real business. Join the conversation. BizTalk, only on CGTN.

0: Welcome back, everyone. You're watching Global Business. The U.S. Attorneys General, representing the states of New York and New Jersey, have launched a probe into FIFA, the world football's governing body. The issue, unfair ticket pricing practices for upcoming World Cup matches. Mitch McCann has the story from New York.
1: MetLife Stadium in New Jersey will host 8 matches during the FIFA World Cup, including the final on the 19th of July. And in many cases, fans from across the world have paid thousands of dollars for a single ticket to watch the sport's showpiece event. On Wednesday, it was revealed that Attorney General Letitia James of New York and Attorney General Jennifer Davenport of New Jersey launched a fresh probe into how FIFA has been charging for tickets, and they say it's to ensure fans are not taken advantage of. The first concern relates to reports about seats fans purchased within a range of categories, where tickets were bought based on stadium maps only for new, more premium seating to be released within the same categories at a later date. Fans who originally bought tickets say they were then relegated to less favourable seats. Secondly, the Attorneys General are concerned by reports that between October 2025 and April 2026, FIFA raised the price of tickets for more than 90 of the 104 World Cup matches, with prices for 3 main ticket categories rising on average by 34%. The prices of match tickets for the World Cup have been generating headlines for months amid concerns over how much money fans are being asked to pay. Last week, New York Mayor Zohra Mamdani revealed the city will offer 1,000 tickets at just $50 due to how expensive they have become.
2: And yet, as we prepare to host the World Cup right outside of New York City, we know that ticket prices for this tournament have soared into the thousands of dollars. There are countless New Yorkers desperate to attend a World Cup match, but who simply cannot afford to go.
1: FIFA President Gianni Infantino has defended costs in recent weeks, saying that FIFA is applying market rates, and added that just because tickets are being resold at high prices does not mean that is what FIFA sold them for.
3: As a matter of fact, we have 20% of the group stage, 25% actually of the group stage match tickets who can be bought for less than $300. You cannot go to watch in the U.S. a college game, not right. Even speaking about a top professional game of a certain level, sure. for less than $300. And this is the World Cup.
1: The Attorneys General say the investigation will examine whether and how FIFA's ticket release schedule, public statements and other conduct may have impacted these prices. Mitch McCann, CGTN, New York.
0: And welcome to Brand Buzz, where it's all about what is trending. So what do you get when one of the world's most exclusive watchmakers teams up with one of its most financially accessible? Well, apparently, chaos. And Junwei Sum takes a look at the watch that sent shoppers into a frenzy at stores worldwide.
4: Those chaotic scenes unfolded outside a Swatch store in Milan, and they were far from unique. Shoppers shoving, camping out, losing sleep, all for a watch. Specifically, an unlikely mashup between mass-market Swiss maker Swatch and its rarefied cousin, Audemars Piguet. That luxury house's iconic Royal Oak normally starts at around $30,000 and climbs well into the hundreds of thousands. So when it unveiled a $400 version with Swatch, a pocket watch called the Royal Pop, fans didn't just want one. They were willing to camp outside stores for one.
5: I queued here for like 2 days out here in the town.
6: Apparently, there's limited stock where it's going to be valuable.
4: From London to New York, fans felt the same.
7: You can't even get an AP movement for less than $2,000, so I think it was a steal.
4: Hundreds descended on stores across Europe, the Middle East, and the United States, to the point that Swatch was forced to close several locations over safety fears. That left some collectors empty-handed. Swatch pulled the plug on in-store launches in Mumbai, Dubai, and Singapore entirely, with no rescheduled date yet. For the lucky few who got one, resale prices surged to 5 times retail within hours. Whether that holds remains to be seen. Junwei Sum, CGTN, Washington.
0: Okay, for more insight into this, I spoke with Charlie Dunn. Charlie is Vice President and Senior Watch Specialist for Wind Vintage. Let's have a listen to what he said about this phenomenon.
8: Mark Piguet is a watch brand that you have to spend a lot of money in order to get favorable watches from. So people were extremely excited, to say the least. A lot of people were caught off brand, particularly the companies that were adjacent to the Swatch boutiques. It was a very big frenzy in terms of the interest. There was lines around the block in France, a little bit of chaos here and there. So
0: it was
8: definitely a really exciting release.
0: So did we blow it out of proportion, or was there more enthusiasm than that? Because it seemed like people are clamoring. And if they had to close down other planned releases of this, it seems that it certainly was more than they bargained for.
8: It was very chaotic, but at the same time, it's a successful launch in that sense. There's not a lot of watch releases that get that much mass appeal. And so to see that type of success, obviously, is a win for Audemars Piguet and a win for Swatch. But at the same time, you don't necessarily want people to get into arguments and chaos to erupt outside of the store boutiques. So.
0: Yeah, exactly. So who benefits from something like this? What does the luxury brand have to get out of this? I can see what Swatch or, the lower end, for lack of a better definition, gets of this. And can a $400 watch really be a decent financial investment?
8: Well, Audemars Piguet is benefiting, I think, in the sense that

0: There's been a humongous amount of interest in the last 2 weeks. I would say even more interest in the last 2 weeks for Royal Oak watches, vintage and contemporary complicated watches, than there has been in the last 2 years. So we've been experiencing a lot of people saying they're interested in buying vintage watches from the 70s, you know, complicated APs. It's very exciting for Audemars, but at the same time, Swatch really is the benefit because most of these people who are going to line up are interested in getting that Audemars Piguet provenance, that excitement around the really historic brand, and discovering Swatch in the same sense. I mean, Swatch is very accessible, but also people are discovering that they can buy a $400 AP, and it's getting them, you know, tremendous amount of interest in terms of being able to sell it, being able to show it to their friends, getting their first AP.
1: Exactly. Okay, so this isn't unique to watches as well, because for music groups, fast food chains, Lego to Formula One, what makes these crossovers basically irresistible?
0: Well, I mean, it's just something where people like that high-low fashion. There's a, you know, a little bit of contrast. We've seen it in watches like the Domino's Rolex. People do not expect any sort of association between a fast food pizza chain and Rolex. There's this really big contrast, and yet people say that, you know, it's one of the coolest, most interesting watches there is. I think that it's just a matter of it's a familiar product with something that might be a little bit aspirational, and so it's relatable in that way.
1: You know, I'm curious because Swatch has been around for a while. They've done trendy things in the past. Have they had previous collabs? And have something like this, has an event like this really held its value on the resale market? Now, I get the frenzy. Oh, I got it now, so everybody wants to have it. But so how does that compare? It's like, you know, because hype is involved in everything from sneakers to streetwear.
0: Yeah, so the Swatch products are not going to be watches generally that will last a lifetime, you know, compared to a Rolex or an Audemars. These are not watches that generally can be serviced unless they have a battery replacement. It's a little bit different in that sense. There have been a lot of really exciting Swatch releases in the past. You've seen collaborations with even like Andy Warhol watches back in the day, but as far as really making a big splash, the Moon Swatch came out in 2022, and I think that those watches were trading in the 2000s. The Blancpain collaboration did not really reach that hype, but you're seeing people ask as high as $8,000 for Audemars Piguet's Royal Pop, which is very, very ambitious, I'd say.
1: Fascinating insight, or thanks to Charlie Dunn for that. And that is our program. We want to thank you so much for watching. I'm Sean Phelps from all of us here in Washington, D.C. Have a wonderful day.

0: China-Russia relations are at a historic high, but what does this mean for mutual understanding on a grassroots level? And as China's electric vehicles expand globally, is Chinese design also making an international impact? Or is global fashion being embedded into Chinese car designs? Welcome to The Point, an opinion show coming to you from Beijing. I'm Li Xin. What happens if Vladimir Solovyov meets Sun Tzu? China and Russia both have long, rich histories in the arts and culture, but how much do the two peoples know about each other? As the two sides continue to cement their political ties, let's talk about what is considered an important driving force of this relationship, people. Here's someone who's been in a front row seat in educational exchanges between China and Russia for the past 10 years. When he first set foot in China 10 years ago, he could barely speak the language, but now he can lecture in Chinese. My guest today is Ilya Kanaev, a professor at the Advanced Institute for Confucius Studies at Shandong University. He's also a member of the International Confucian Association and a professor at the Research Institute of Sun Tzu of Shandong University of Aeronautics. I had the opportunity to explore his experiences learning the Chinese language and culture and asked him how both nations can foster deeper mutual understanding. Here's our conversation. You moved to China 10 years ago. You didn't speak a word of Chinese, but now I understand you can make speeches in Chinese and you have learned it yourself. Tell us about this journey first.
1: Yes, thank you so much, Ms. Liu, for this invitation. And I'm very pleased and honored to give this, to make this interaction with the international audience. I think it is very important. And since you asked this question about my journey to China, it is absolutely true because my original major and my sphere of research was theory of knowledge or epistemology and cognitive science in particular and theory of consciousness, which now became quite hot topic because of the AI problem. But due to my some personal interest in Chinese culture, I came to China more than 10 years ago. And because of I was not a sinologist, I did not learn Chinese in university. And I was supposed to make research in English and write papers and communicate. But when I came to China, to Guangzhou, I found that almost it is impossible to communicate in English because everyone speaks Chinese. And step by step, I had to learn this new for me language, and it is very hard to learn. And how it was possible? In fact, I was undergo the way of a newborn baby, just putting in the new society, new relations, and just learning step by step during the interaction. And in fact, it demonstrates maybe even the scientific scientific evidence that to learn something, you need to engage in practice in it. Because if you just learn language in your country, just in a class or maybe in even online, you do not need to speak. And when I came to China, I was forced to speak Chinese. And it was my task, it was my aim. And that's why, because it was important for me, so I could learn Chinese. And as you mentioned, now I give lectures in Chinese and write papers. So this is the cue. So you need to practice. And of course, during my research and during this study, I learned that human consciousness relies on the culture in which we live in and in which we socialize. But then it comes to the problem, how to preserve this culture, because in the West, and especially in Russia, we have our great culture, the October Revolution. We changed the state structure to the socialism, but then we tried to reject everything what was before. And then it was rebuilt.

0: after some time. When Soviet Union collapsed, it was again the same process. We reject everything and started from the blank list. And now we rebuild it again. But if you do this, it is very hard to progress. It is very hard to build some to accumulate resources and knowledge. While Chinese culture can have this cultural legacy and cultural inheritance for more than at least 3,000 years. And it was very interesting for me how the particular culture can preserve this knowledge, how a culture can preserve its inheritance and also to develop, to reach new heights, and to innovate. So this was the main reason why I came to China and tried to investigate Chinese culture. And of course, I started from the very foundations, which are in Chinese traditional culture, like Confucian or Taoist philosophy, or in particular, the Book of Changes. So this was my aim, this was my research task, and that's why, of course, I was going and I intended to learn Chinese, both modern Chinese and classical Chinese, to understand its the very foundations of Chinese culture.
1: Have you found your answers?
0: Yes, and mostly yes, of course. 10 years, it is enough. It is enough time to make such a research. Yes.
1: So, yeah, may I ask you, what do you think has helped keep the Chinese civilization a living one, a continuous one, after many, we also went through many changes of reflection, even fluctuation, but we managed to keep our traditional culture and philosophy as well. So, have you, yeah, can you give us your understanding of why the Chinese culture has been preserved, unlike some Western cultures or what happened in Russia?
0: There is an answer to this question, but it cannot be answered in one word or one sentence, because the whole Chinese culture and the whole way how China lives and how Chinese people communicate in their daily life, this is the answer. And to really understand this, it is not enough to read a book or two books or maybe a library. You need to come to China and to experience the way how do people live here, how do they communicate. And but if to theorize, of course it can be told that the general way of preserving mutual relations and social coherence, it is quite famous Chinese maxim or Chinese idea. It is in Chinese, it is He Er Bu Tun. If to try to interpret this in English, it will be something like preserving coherence without, or preserving harmony without uniformity. It is something like we preserve our social coherence, but also we preserve the individuality of any person, because only if we have different individuals with their different abilities, with their different consciousness, with their different tasks and aims and goals, desires, et cetera, we can have the harmony. Because harmony, it requires the variety of sounds. So this is the very theoretical answer. But to really to understand this, you need to live in China to communicate and to learn some Chinese spirit, and then to maybe to take it from to your home country and try to implement it in your home culture. Because of course, foreigners cannot become Chinese, but we can learn from each other.
1: Would you elaborate a little bit more? For instance, after you have experienced China for 10 years, what do you observe to be the biggest differences that, even on a superficial level between the two peoples and which area they can learn from each other specifically?
0: If to say this, I can
1: It
0: maybe highlight one misunderstanding of China in Russia and in the West. And because in the West and in Russia also, people usually think that China is very authoritative. It is very it is for unification, and you need to conform rules, and there is no individuality. But this is totally misunderstanding, because on the private level, Chinese people and in daily life, they allow much more individuation, much more personal rights than even in Russia or in the West. For example, I can if I go to Chinese park, I can learn any form of Tai Chi, or I can dance in the park, or I can sing in the park. And in China, it is very common, of course, as a Chinese. But if you try to do this in Russia, you

0: face some, you need to defend your viewpoint. You need to struggle for the right to do this, because in any case, it will be people who will try to ask you, why are you doing this? What are you doing? It is not right. It is not correct. So in China, and also it is in Chinese law system, for example, it allows much more liberal rights for the contracts between two persons. But of course, all these liberal rights, it must not harm the social coherence. So this is the border. So within the social coherence, China must preserve it. But if you preserve social coherence, if you work for the good of the everyone, you can be as like as you are, as like as you want. So this is the very big difference, and this is maybe one of the biggest misunderstanding of China in the West and in the Russia. So maybe this spirit and this tolerance to each other, it is the one which the fact that allowed China to preserve its culture for so many years and to revive after all perturbations that you mentioned.
1: This is extremely fascinating because we're always confronted. You know, when I go on international media, I'm always asked the question, the Chinese media, you know, is not holding the authorities accountable. You know, why you're not doing that? But what you're talking about actually is a fine balance between social coherence or harmony or unity of the society as a whole and individual rights and freedoms. And only because of that, we're able to bond with each other and work together towards the same goals. On the other hand, when you talk with your Chinese friends, teachers, classmates, what is their biggest understanding of the Russian people or Russian culture? And have you been able to help them form a more multidimensional understanding of your people and your culture?
0: This question is quite hard, maybe, because also we have quite profound mutual cooperation, especially now between our two countries in economics, in politics, etc., and in culture. But in particular, in culture, I think that we still lack this mutual communication, because in China, yes, any Chinese, he or she, they knows Russia, they know, but they know only some facts, like, and if you say about the idea of Russian, it will be something like Zhan Dou Min Zhu. It is like the nation of warriors. And
1: Warrior.
0: yes, this is true on one hand, of course, but also we have much more other facts and much more other sides. I think that China and Russia need to work on mutual collaboration and enhancing the tourism, enhancing the education, because only by going to the other country, only by this experiencing other country, we can understand it. Just watching videos on YouTube or just reading books, it is not enough. We need to communicate, and even better, not only communicate, we need to engage on the mutual projects, and we need to collaborate, because only when we collaborate we can really understand the other person, because we have the same goal, we have the same task, and we need to work how to achieve it. It can be, for example, it can be conferences, and as I'm a scientist, it is much more convenient for me to talk about scientific events. Now China holds a lot of scientific conferences, and China creates a platform for a lot of people, not only from Russia, but from all over the world, to meet together and to talk and to work on some project. And this is a great advantage, because without this platform of Chinese forums, we cannot meet, because now China has the resources to provide these forums, to provide these platforms. And this is great. And this is the great contribution, not only to Chinese Russia or to Chinese China with other countries' collaboration, but to the creating the whole harmonious environment in the whole world, because I think this is very important.
1: Thank you so much, Professor Ilya Kanaev, professor at the Advanced Institute for Confucius Studies at Shandong University, member of the International Confucian Association, and professor at the Research Institute of Sunzi of Shandong University of Aeronautics. Thank you for joining us.
0: Thank you.
1: When we come back after this short break, as Chinese cars, especially electric vehicles, are becoming increasingly popular overseas,

0: Can they lead global design in the future? Stay tuned.
1: Making sense of the overwhelming wave of information means cutting through the noise to shine a light on the heart of the story and making room for new perspectives. True understanding means the ability to see events from more than one side. I'm Liu Xin, and this is The Point.
0: Chinese cars, global design. With 800 units being exported around the world every hour and growing, cars made in China are redefining modern transportation with a unique mix of AI, new technology and affordability. But can they also lead global car design in the future, a domain traditionally dominated by Western designers? I sat down with Joseph Caban, a globally renowned car designer and now vice president of the design center at SAIC, a leading Chinese car maker headquartered in Shanghai. Now, Mr. Caban has spent more than two decades shaping the identity of some of the world's most iconic car brands, such as Volkswagen, BMW, Audi, Rolls-Royce, and Bugatti, and designed one of the auto industry's landmark cars, the Bugatti Veyron. Then, in 2024, he decided to change lanes and gears to move to China and work for SAIC Motor. What drove him to this part of the world? What new experiences has he gained adapting to a brand new environment? Here's our conversation. It's a great pleasure to have you on the show. I'm not a car influencer. I'm not a car connoisseur even. But this topic is fascinating because it's about culture, it's about people, it's about the latest trends, it's about the future. So I want to dive in as much as possible. If I'm not using the right terms, please correct me. Yeah, so as I mentioned, you had mostly been focusing your professional career and your life, of course, in Europe. But in 2024, you moved to Shanghai, or you decided to work for SAIC. Why did you take this move to begin with?
2: Yeah, as you already mentioned, you know, my life is very deeply connected with the cars. Over actually three decades, it's already 33 years what I'm in the car industry, and it came one moment where you consider many kind of options in the next steps, and one of them very important is to understand the car industry is in very big shift. It's changing actually. The gravity is moving more in terms of evolution even to China, and China became to be one of the key places to be, you know, mm-hmm. to see and to experience. Mm-hmm. It was definitely not easy to make the decision about which brand or which corporation is the right one for this experience, what I would like to share. And it was clear that it need to be something very special, and the SAIC is one of them. SAIC is really the right platform for creativity. It's in the size, in the performance, and as well in the attitude, the right thing.
0: Mm-hmm. How big was this decision for you?
2: It was one of, let's say, of course, bigger changes, but not in terms of changes what I always did in my life, because it is, of course, the place is fully different, culture is fully different, but my life was always built on changes. You know, all my life I was chasing a dream to get better, to simply create not only the products, but as well create my abilities, my life to something what I can share the experience. Therefore, to come to China was maybe from the point of view movement was bigger, but it's just normal step.
0: You consider it normal step. Any moment that you can recall that jumps to your mind during the process, you know, when you finally make the decision to make the move, would you like to recall one moment which say, wow, this is the moment, it's real?
2: You know, I know China longer time. You know, being in these other brands, I've been cooperating with China a lot. Mm. Therefore, I knew that I'm coming to a place which is very skillful and which is very open for creativity. But when I came and first days in the SAIC,

0: I was very surprised how speed or how quick the speed really is. This was really nice proof that the things can go very quick.
1: You made the right move. You came to the right place.
0: Yeah, I mean, you know, for the creative people, it's always there are two things very important, that you don't get the answer, no, it doesn't work, or that it takes too long. Creative people love that it goes quick and no, simply doesn't
1: exist. What do you mean? For you as a designer or for the car builders, where you say you don't, two things, you don't get a no for an answer and you don't get told this cannot be done. Help me understand that.
0: It's very simple, you know, because when you're creating something, you know there's always some way to find out, to find solution. Therefore, I love when things are not always easy, but I love when they are solved, when the solution is coming. And what I love, if the solution is coming quick, the speed is simply part of the life of creativity, that even the great things, when they are too late, they are too late. Therefore, the combination of this ability to get the support in open-minded culture and as well in open-minded, let's say, reactions, like the speed is really big issue.
1: Does that explain what you have just came out, what SAIC has just announced, which is a new series that called Jia Yue, you know, the family car. I will talk a little bit more about it. How much is that a continuity of what you have been doing in the past, or is it really a departure, you know, of your past work? Because if I mentioned the Veyron, that's like, you know, the coolest looking car. But then now you're designing for the family, a car that's not known for being cool, but for utility.
0: One of the main steps in the terms of communication with the customer was for us as already Shanghai Motor Show last year, where we opened the first time the nice dialogue with the customers to show that we understand that that change is going on, and not only changes in terms of that people are open for innovation, for technologies, but many things are even happening in mentality of the people, the attitude. People becoming to be more proud, and therefore even we as brand Rovi, we have to, and we are very keen to change ourselves as well, to make the next step, to show and to create products which can make these proud people even more proud. It's really using and showing all the space, all the size, you know, in the terms of showing that you are already, let's say, important person. And of course, because we are building cars for family, it's showing as well the way how you as well protect the family. You show nice space, you give the space, but as well the way how you're standing, it's not through aggressivity, but it's through very healthy, let's say, statement.
1: Confidence, maybe?
0: Confidence, yeah. Confidence maybe. Is good word.
1: Okay, that's really interesting, because I think we're in a really big transitional period of time, even for the Chinese. You know, we are moving aggressively towards this new energy vehicles, right?
0: Yes.
1: We're moving aggressively with the adoption of AI and in terms of how we approach ourselves as a people. You know, we're becoming increasingly confident. So do you find yourself in a very different environment in terms of expectations from you? You know, as a car designer, that people have these needs that you just mentioned. How would you describe the kind of expectations on you?
0: The expectations are on both sides. I expect as well many things from me as well, the other side, because we have a huge opportunity. This is really the for every designer, this is really the great moment to face so many opportunities. You know, we have the electrification, or let's say the whole platform of the cars are changing, the whole infrastructure, the whole view on the product, you know, plus the let's say the technologies which are coming, actually opening lots of possibilities, and now coming the AI in the game. These are greatest, let's say, tools and as well possibilities to create for the people the very exciting mobility. You know, we are here to make people the life nice.

0: You know, to let them grow with families what they have, and for example, now by our new Roe v. family, which is now let's say coming, you know, we will see that AI is not only part of let's say audio support, or is not only let's say small part in the car, but it become to be really integrated in the product deeply.
1: AI is very big, and there are people talking about, you know, these AI vehicles, thinking that is just a different thing, you know, going forward. How does the onslaught of AI and AI native concepts impact you as a car designer?
0: It's a very good question. You know, when we started with AI and we're using really, let's say, every day, very often, even in designing the cars, we understood that this tool is very skillful, it's a very powerful tool, even by creating product and later on as well by using the product. By creating, it's still very important that the creative part is still needed. You know, there is no any, let's say, pressure in terms of the creativity is going to die or is not needed, but the opportunities to open it bigger, what AI is bringing is big. It's giving us really good chance to accelerate certain processes which are maybe repeated. We don't need to repeat it. They could be done by AI very well, but which are a little bit more unexpected. We're using very creative people to always deliver certain let's say magical moment, because in the end, you know, even as decision makers, we are choosing through not only let's say statistics, but we're choosing as well through our experience and as well through our intuition what it will be the right thing for the future for the customer. But when you come, for example, to the AI, it's not just the fact that I ask something and I will get answer, and I can maybe develop let's say understanding with the machine, but this as well is that we have, for example, implementation in the product so that each area, let's say seats, everything, lights, everything has own little bit on brain to react. You know, therefore, it's not just the audio, but as well the physical adjustments are happening.
1: Well, all the very best luck with Saik, and we'll be looking forward to your next great design works. Thank you so much, Dr. Joseph Caban, Vice President of Design at Saik, a leading Chinese car brand.
0: Thank you. Thank you very much for your time.
1: Thank you.
0: Thank you.
1: With that, we come to the end of this edition of The Point with me, Liu Xin, coming to you from Beijing. As usual, you can follow me on Facebook, X, and YouTube using the handle Liu Xin in Beijing. On behalf of the whole team, thank you for watching. You've got The Point.

0: Uganda closes its border with the Democratic Republic of Congo as Ebola cases there surge. The race to contain the deadly outbreak with no approved medicines or vaccines. And later, no prizes for participation. We look at the economic cost of failing to qualify for the FIFA World Cup final. Hello, everyone, and thank you for joining us. I'm Asiye Namdar in Washington. Iranian state television has released what it calls an initial unofficial document that outlines the framework for a deal with the United States. The White House quickly dismissed it as a complete fabrication, the back and forth finger pointing complicating an already uncertain path to peace. Ehsan Kayvani begins our coverage from the city of Yazd.
1: The Iran state media, or IRIB, has reported the release of an initial unofficial document outlining the framework of a memorandum of understanding between Iran and the United States through the framework of the Islamabad understanding is not yet final. According to unofficial announcements, the U.S. has committed to lifting the naval blockade on Iran and withdrawing its military forces from Iran's surrounding areas. No step will be taken by Iran without tangible verification. And what Iran means by tangible verification is that it would like to make sure that in return for the concessions it makes, its frozen assets will be released without any violation of commitments by the United States. In return, Iran has committed to restoring the number of commercial transit ships to pre-tensions levels within a month, with military vessels excluded from this agreement. There has been no official reaction from senior officials or the negotiating team on this matter. This comes after Iran's state TV IRIB yesterday denied claims by Al Arabiya News that it had obtained the final draft for a preliminary memorandum between Iran and the United States, which reportedly addressed issues such as the reopening of the Strait of Hormuz nuclear program negotiations and the release of Iran's blocked funds, all of which were denied. What is important is that we should note that at the moment, Iranian officials say the focus of negotiations is just to end the war, and the details for nuclear negotiations will be postponed to further parts and segments of the negotiations in the future.
0: Ehsan Kayvani reporting. Now, nearly 3 months after the start of U.S.-Israeli attacks, Iranians are navigating staggering inflation, widespread infrastructure damage, and severe job losses. In Tehran, daily life is shaped by uncertainty, with many Iranians increasingly skeptical about the prospects of a deal to end the war.
2: In my opinion, there could be no agreement because the demands of both sides are very far apart. And if there were to reach an agreement, it would mean that all this war and campaigning would be useless, and America's hegemony would be called into question, and none of the goals for which it took this great action would be achieved.
3: I don't want war because it hurts people. People's homes are destroyed. People lose their lives. They lose their loved ones. On the other hand, I don't want anyone to force us. This is our land, and I love Iran. I want us to be in a stable situation and everything to be peaceful.
0: And here in Washington, President Trump convened his cabinet, taking a number of questions on Iran. He said Tehran is in a free fall, its leadership negotiating on fumes, and he's in no rush to end the war. CGTN's Walter Morris with that part of the story.
4: U.S. President Donald Trump says that under any deal between the United States and Iran, the Strait of Hormuz will be open to everyone and not controlled by any country. Trump is also pushing back on speculation that growing political pressure is driving him to end the war quickly. Wednesday, Trump met with his top advisors and most senior administration officials at the White House. The cabinet meeting was originally scheduled to take place at the Camp David presidential retreat. Early on in the meeting, Trump downplayed escalating tensions over the Strait of Hormuz. He also repeated many of his previous claims about the status of the conflict and negotiations. Trump told reporters that Iran wants to make a deal, but he isn't satisfied yet. And he made it clear that the U.S.
5: They're just going back to the internet because they're getting clobbered. Their economy is in free fall. They have 250% inflation. Their money has no

0: value. Their whole economic system is broken down. They thought they were going to outweigh me. You know, we'll outweigh him. He's got the midterms. I don't care about the midterms.
1: And during that meeting, Trump said he wouldn't be comfortable with Russia or China taking Iran's stockpile of highly enriched uranium. Walter Moore, CGTN, Washington.
2: Despite a ceasefire, over 30 people, including children, have been killed in the latest wave of Israeli strikes in southern Lebanon. Israel's military has called for residents of Tir and Nebatia to evacuate as it expands ground operations north of the Litani River. Israel says over 100 Hezbollah targets have been hit since it began expanding its military campaign. Jonathan Rega reports.
3: Yes, the ceasefire is in place, but it seems that both Hezbollah and Israel are not respecting it. Ask Israel, they would say that Hezbollah is guilty. Ask Hezbollah, they will of course say it's the other way around. Whatever it is, fire is raging on both sides. There were expectations among Israelis that following the security cabinet, Israel would resume very strong strikes, not only in southern Lebanon, but also in the capital, Beirut, on Hezbollah strongholds. But the meeting ended early. Why? Because President Trump called Prime Minister Benjamin Netanyahu, and then suddenly all of that tough rhetoric led to a lot of strikes, but none of them in the Lebanese capital. Is that because of the phone call between the two leaders? We can only assume. We can say that Defense Minister Israel Katz actually acknowledged that, saying that the United States is not allowing Israel to strike in the Lebanese capital. That leaves both military officials and politicians, and especially the residents of the northern border, very frustrated, despite the statements coming from the army every few hours about the strikes that it is taking in southern Lebanon, in the Baqa area, but not in Beirut.
2: Jonathan Rega reporting. Ukraine has written a letter to the White House and Congress urgently requesting additional air defense systems. On the ground, Russian airstrikes in Odessa injured 4 people, a shopping center and a residential building among the targets. Moscow has carried out some of the heaviest bombings in recent weeks. For its part, Kyiv says it launched new long-range strikes on Russia's oil industry. Coming up, when an urgent call for help goes horribly wrong, a look at the intersection of emergency services and policing in the United States. Details when we come back.
4: ...360-degree profiles of industry movers and shakers, tech mavericks, and policymakers. We drill down on their success. We ask how they set strategy and how they navigate in an increasingly competitive market. Real talk, real business. 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

0: A growing number of local police agencies in the U.S. are now helping enforce federal immigration laws. Critics say it's led to racial profiling, which is having a chilling effect on Latino communities. Things have gotten so bad, some crime victims are even afraid to seek help. CGTN's Nisus Soledad Perez is in Miami with the latest installment of our Race in America series.
1: Last December, Axel Sanchez Toledo called the Palm Beach County Sheriff's Office. He and his ex-partner shared custody of their four-year-old daughter. The two had been in conflict over visitation for months. That Sunday, he had not been able to see her, and he asked deputies for a welfare check.
2: Do you have your ID?
3: Yes, sir.
1: The deputy stayed for more than 30 minutes. He spoke with the child's mother by phone. He confirmed the daughter was sick with asthma. He arranged for Sanchez Toledo to return at noon to see her.
2: So I'm not the bad guy here. I'm just doing my job, right?
1: The deputy took Sanchez Toledo's driver's license back to his patrol car. He stayed there. Sanchez Toledo waited.
2: I'm going to be a man to you, okay?
3: Huh?
2: I'm going to be honest with you, okay?
1: Sanchez Toledo, who had a pending asylum case,
2: so I need you to put your hands down.
3: No, no.
1: Ran.
4: Get him! Shoot him with a taser! Shoot him!
5: Stop or you're gonna get tased!
1: He was tasered.
6: Get down!

0: tackled.
1: Get down!
2: Get down!
1: Get the hold on!
0: And arrested.
1: Too f***ing bad now! F***ing going! You understand?
3: I'm not criminal, my friend.
4: Yeah.
5: He just wanted to know about his daughter. Why would you do
4: resisting.
5: That?
4: You better go or you're going to get arrested. I'm telling you.
5: Why?
4: Time for you to leave. He's going back to Honduras. So go.
6: So it was more of a fight or flight response. He just really didn't want to be separated from his kids. As soon as it shifted into an immigration investigation, I think he connected the dots pretty quickly.
3: I got documents, man.
0: Sanchez Toledo had documentation, a pending asylum case, a Florida driver's license, a document the state issues only after strict verification.
6: And usually if an immigrant has a driver's license, especially in Florida, it's for a reason, right? Florida's really strict when it comes to handing out licenses. And the fact that he had a driver's license should have at least put a pause on what the officer was doing just to actually verify what's going on in his immigration case.
0: The deputy who arrested Sanchez Toledo was part of a federal program called 287G, which deputizes local police to enforce federal immigration law. The Miami ICE field office now averages 120 arrests per day.
7: Theoretically, any officer right now can stop you in the street, particularly in your car, and ask for your proof of citizenship. And, you know, some of these 287G agreements have addendums that explicitly empower the officer to drive you directly to a detention center.
0: A New York Times analysis of body camera footage from immigration-related traffic stops found a clear pattern. White drivers were waved through. Others received very different treatment.
5: Oh, my God. What are you guys doing? I'm sorry, mi amor.
7: People that looked Hispanic, people that look, let's say, I don't know, Central American or had browner skin or whatever, indigenous features perhaps, they were harassed. They were asked to show proof of legal status. They were held, they were detained on the spot, you know. So, you know, there's so much empirical research showing the racial profiling aspect and dynamics of these enforcement contexts.
3: I'm not a criminal, my friend. Hey, sir, I'm not a criminal.
0: Advocates say that in communities where calling 911 can now lead to deportation, fewer people call at all. Crimes go unreported. Domestic violence stays hidden.
7: Now that fear has obviously been compounded because they see the news, they see the immigration enforcement context in the country, and they know of these policies. So obviously, yeah, it's that fear has exacerbated and that trust has been degraded. And I think obviously that underreporting of crime, which has always been a dynamic, it's worsened. And that's obviously worse for public safety.
0: Axel Sanchez Toledo has remained in detention since late December. His resisting arrest charge was dismissed in April in exchange for a written letter of apology to the deputy who arrested him. But he remained in custody and has since been transferred to a detention center in California. His attorney has filed a federal lawsuit.
4: Good?
2: Yes, sir, I'm good.
4: Let's go.
0: When the people who would call the police for help do not trust the people answering that call, what happens to public safety? In a region of Florida where more than 70% of the residents are Hispanic, that question is no longer hypothetical. Nitza Soledad Perez, UTN, Miami.
8: Let's bring in Kevin Johnson. He's a former dean of the UC Davis School of Law. Currently, he's a professor there focusing on public interest law and Chicano studies. Professor, I have so many questions for you. You know, I have seen that piece a number of times today, and I am equally horrified every time I see it. What is happening in Florida? This program is called 287G. People call 911 seeking for help. People like Axel Sanchez Toledo was there to see his daughter. He calls 911. He ends up being tased, kicked, and tackled, arrested, and now he's at a detention center. What is happening?
9: Well, you raise some very important questions, and they're serious ones. And traditionally, there's been a separation between the local police and the federal immigration enforcement authorities. And under the 287G agreements, which is a part of a law passed by Congress, some jurisdictions are having their police cooperate with the federal immigration enforcement authorities. And so there's a mixture of federal and state immigration

0: enforcement, and that has the kinds of impacts that you've identified in this story. You have crime victims who may be afraid of reporting crimes because they don't want to get deported from the country. You have crime victims or witnesses who may flee police because they fear being deported from the country. And you have a more difficult problem enforcing the basic laws that affect how we live on our streets and homes in the United States. So I think there is a real serious concern with the intermingling of state and local and federal and immigration enforcement. I also think that there's an issue of race that comes in. It's not just in Florida, but there's a focus in immigration enforcement on people who look Latino or could be Latino, or somebody has a hunch is Latino. And it is a problem across the country. It was a problem with the roving patrols in Los Angeles, where Latino appearance was one factor in an immigration stop. It's been a problem for many years, and it's one of the reasons that Latino communities, including citizens and lawful immigrants, as well as undocumented immigrants, are afraid of coming anywhere near immigration enforcement authorities. And now, in some states, with state and local police being involved in immigration enforcement, you have Latinos who are afraid of being involved with the police on ordinary criminal matters.
1: And in terms of public,
0: I think you're right to identify serious problems.
1: Go ahead, finish your thought. Yeah, what I was going to say, like in terms of public safety, what happens when crime victims, immigrants, documented people, or let's say undocumented people, when they stop calling 911 out of fear for what happened to Axel Sanchez Toledo?
0: The bottom line is that when anybody in our community is afraid of calling the police, we're all less safe. And that's why some cities, including a very conservative police chief in Los Angeles in the 1970s, said, we're not going to inquire into immigration status of witnesses or victims or even suspects. We want to just enforce our criminal laws, keep our streets and homes safe. And we know that if we don't have the support and the cooperation of the immigrant community, we're not going to be able to fight crime. So the problem is, if people are afraid of calling 911, if people are afraid of going to court and serve as witnesses in criminal prosecutions, we're all going to be less safe. It's going to be more difficult for state and local police to do their job. And it's a collateral damage of immigration enforcement.
1: And Professor, advocates are also pointing to suicides, mental health crisis tied to fear of deportation and detention. What is your message to this administration to make them understand the gravity of this problem?
0: No, I think that immigration enforcement that involves brutality and violence and more or less terror is in effect tearing apart our communities and will have long-term impacts on the involvement of certain communities in our society. Latinos are going to feel distant from the United States in terms of the government, and are going to fear working with the government when in fact we want all members of our community work with government. And there's trauma that's being imposed on folks. We have non-citizens who are afraid of going to church, afraid of going to work, afraid of going to court and taking care of parking tickets. It's an incredible situation. And at various times, we've had roving patrols questioning people on the streets of this country based on their appearance. And I think that this administration or any administration should think carefully about the human costs and trauma being imposed by the immigration enforcement policies.
1: And finally, Professor, will there ever be any kind of accountability for the people who are doing this, for the Palm Beach County Sheriff's Office, who detained, Axel Sanchez Toledo, kicked and tackled him, sent him to a detention center, and now from Florida, he's been transported to California, where you are.
0: Yeah, I like to say that there would be some accountability. And there are some possibilities with respect to lawsuits against the local police. Much harder to sue the federal immigration authorities. But I think that's one possibility. I think the long-term accountability will be in the political process, where at some point you would hope that people realize that this isn't what America is or should be, and we have to take action to ensure that the people who don't belong here are removed from the country, but humanely, sensibly, and with respect and dignity.
1: We're going to leave it there. A very important conversation. We certainly appreciate taking your take on it. Kevin Johnson, thank you. Five people trapped in a flooded cave in Laos have been found safe, but the search continues for two others who are still missing. A rescue organization from Thailand found the group huddled in a small, muddy chamber Wednesday. They had been trapped for a week after heavy rains flooded the exit. Crews say it will be difficult to get them out. The rescuers include members of the team that freed a youth soccer team from a cave in Thailand 8 years ago. The World Health Organization is racing to stop the spread of Ebola in the Democratic Republic of Congo. Teams at the epicenter of the outbreak are building a public health facility that will care for infected patients. More than 900 suspected infections and over 200 suspected deaths have been reported across three provinces, and that includes areas facing armed conflict, creating even greater challenges for health workers on the ground. Still ahead, failure to reach the FIFA World Cup finals can hurt more than just national pride. We'll look at the financial cost after the break.
2: You might think you are better informed in an information age. The fact is, people are more often misled by misinformation. You might think every voice is heard in a digital world. The fact is, many nations and peoples are still underrepresented. And data poverty shuts out many. We at CGTN are committed to transcending the information gap and the digital divide. CGTN, bridging nations and civilizations. CGTN, see the difference.
1: Major initiatives from Serbian President Aleksandar Vučić during a visit to eastern China. He unveiled more than $1 billion in new contracts. Vučić also announcing Serbian workers trained by China will soon begin Europe's first large-scale production of humanoid robots. He also helped launch the China-Serbia Youth Cultural Exchange Center. Later in the day, he turned tourist, taking a walk along Shanghai's famous Bund waterfront, followed by a cruise on the Huangpu River. Senior Chinese officials hosted Germany's Minister for Economic Affairs and Energy, Katharina Reich, Wednesday. China's Vice Premier, He Lufang, urged the two countries to work more closely in emerging fields. Reich said Germany remains confident about China's economic prospects and will continue deepening cooperation with Beijing. China's Commerce Minister Wang Wentao also met with Reich. He said China's development priorities are closely aligned with Germany's industrial goals. Reich said Germany is committed to building a balanced, reliable, rules-based economic relationship with China. And finally, the FIFA World Cup finals kick off in 2 weeks, but four-time champions Italy will not be among the teams. Beyond the blow to national pride, Italy's failure to qualify also comes with significant economic costs. Hermione Kitson has the story from Rome.
3: The immediate aftermath of Italy's World Cup dreams being dashed once again. Bosnia-Herzegovina eliminating Italy in a penalty shootout. Francesco Severio Intorcia is the sports editor-in-chief of La Repubblica, one of Italy's most widely read newspapers. He says the loss not only devastated Italian football fans, but will have a real economic impact.
4: A study by Open Economics, cited in La Repubblica, estimates an economic shortfall of 1.5 billion euros and around 4,000 jobs.
3: For Italy, that figure comes directly from lost ticket

0: Its sales, merchandise, TV rights, sponsorship and prize money. Indirect losses affect advertising, tourism and hospitality, with supporters less eager to flock to fan parks and pubs without the national team to cheer for. Italy's global image also suffers.
1: Because there is a huge economic value linked to the intangibles, so the image, the self-esteem of the country.
0: Italy has failed to qualify for the past three World Cup tournaments, suggesting structural problems between club and national football.
2: The system fell into crisis because clubs increasingly choose cheaper foreign players who suit their needs, but not necessarily the national team.
0: In June, the Italian football...
3: At the top of the tree is a figure with a human head and a bird's body gazing into the distance. This image inspired science fiction writer Wang Jingkang to think about humanity's potential to transcend physical limits.
4: 人实际上在科技发展的过程里都是逃出某一个囚笼。比如说我们第一大发现我们是逃出了这个地底的囚笼，人鸟合在一起，可以说他是想逃出这个人类这个皮囊这个囚笼，放飞他自己的那个。
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3: Sun Xing Dui's other bronze artifacts are just as striking as the bronze mask with protruding eyes. The figures represent heaven, earth, man, and gods, showcasing the ancient Shu people's perspective on the human form and their desire to transcend physical boundaries. How far can our imagination take us? Is there a future where humans can truly fly like birds? Perhaps we can adjust with our genes to create new humans. In Wang Jingkang's novel, The Man-Like Leopard, a man gains superhuman speed after being infused with leopard genes. But every full moon, he loses control and becomes a dangerous killer.
4: So, if you today allow有万分之一猎豹基因的人类选手来参加比赛，那么总有一天你会让一个只有百分之一人类基因的豹子来参加比赛。世界的科技它已经进入到一个飞速发展的阶段，而且这种阶段就是它的一个最大的一个特点，就是它现在要改造人类本身。人的将来基因真要是改造的话，一方面是比如说我们现在到太空了，那我们就需要培育和特别适合太空的那种人类。比如说将来我们不得不生活在深海了，我们可以把基因改造了，我们适合深海生活的。它是以这个红线一迈过去以后，人类就回不来了，人类就只能沿着那条路往下走。
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3: Came before us. They are what make us human. They hold stories of our past and shape our future.

Most people wouldn't be able to make out a single word, yet sci-fi writer all life as an ordinary child. Humanity will one day also arrive at a crossroads, one path filled with temptations, the other representing our essence as humans. As we go forward, science fiction may provide us with the courage and wisdom to make the right decisions.

0: We are now revising our risk assessment to very high at the national level, high at the regional level, and low at global level.
1: To discuss the response to these two threats, we welcome Christian Lindmeier. He is spokesperson for the World Health Organization. Thanks so much for being with us.
2: Thanks for having me, Anand.
1: As we reported, the Hantavirus virus outbreak was initially detected on a cruise ship. Three people died. It's a virus that is usually spread by wild rodents, but can be transmitted person to person in rare cases when there is close contact. How concerned is the WHO of the person to person transmission?
2: Look, the overall risk from that Hantavirus cruise ship, as it's been referred to, is low. For the people on the world, it is something which exists and has a few cases all around the world every year.
1: So as you say, the risk is low, so you're confident that this virus has been contained?
2: It's always difficult to give absolutes in such a case,
1: yeah.
2: But the way it looks right now, it seems contained. But again, the quarantine of the people is important. The contacts have been contacted of those on the flights, on ships, those who deboarded earlier. So that's all still ongoing. And we're waiting for further days until all this time is over, but it looks pretty positive.
1: Okay, let's turn to the Ebola virus. This virus is now there's been a resurgence of the virus. There is no vaccine, but this is a different strain. What can you tell us about this strain?
2: Yeah, this is the situation here that the early cases were tested even against Ebola Zaire, the one we know from the earlier outbreaks, 2014-15 and in between. But this is the Bundibugyo strain, which is known. It's a very different and very dangerous scenario.
1: So as you say, there are many challenges there in combating the spread of this strain of Ebola. And as I pointed out, there is no vaccine. So what are the resources that responders have to slow down the spread of the virus?
2: Exactly. So the lacking vaccine is something. Researchers are working on it, but even if in 2-3 months the development of a vaccine is at a point where a candidate vaccine can then go into trials, you can see this taking time, 6 months or something. So this is not something we can work with right now. Also, treatment is an effective treatment is lacking so far. So supportive care to the patients is something which is important and can be given. This is why we need to set up treatment centers where people can go when there are suspected cases or when there are confirmed cases, where they can be treated, where everybody is protected, the medical staff as well as families when they come visit. And that is important. So one of the biggest tools, of course, we have is working with the communities, because people need to understand that burials, for example, cannot be in the same way as they used to do it. If you touch a dead body, which is kind of in a ritual way, the whole family comes together, touches the body before they bury him in the ground. That is, of course, in a highly contact contagious virus, a very dangerous thing to do. Medical staff have to be retrained to proper use of equipment, to protective equipment, but also the protective equipment has to reach these remote areas. Again, 1,700 kilometers by air, nearly 3,000 by road. That is a vast distance, and it takes a lot of effort, logistical effort, support, financial support to set this all up, to get medical equipment there. We have been shipping tons and tons of equipment already. Other agencies do as well, together with the NGO partners on the ground. All this is important. Everything coming together, and we're racing behind the virus right now.
1: Now, in the absence of a vaccine, responders have to depend on...
2: The communities need to be involved. Medical staff need to be involved. The centers, the traditional healers need to be involved. Religious communities need to be involved. The whole...

0: wider community, the border authorities need to be involved in order to detect cases as early as possible. That starts most likely with a fever. It's part of the viral hemorrhagic fever. That means fever is one of the early symptoms to detect it. Early detection, early reporting means early treatment and not maybe a bad outcome, a negative outcome, a fatal outcome. So all this needs to come together, but it's a huge effort in an area where distrust against anybody is high.
1: Now, I would imagine that another big challenge is funding to combat these kinds of outbreaks. The United States has cut funding to the WHO as well as to Congo, Democratic Republic of Congo in this instance. The Spanish Prime Minister actually pointed to that and was very critical of those cuts in funding. Let's listen to what he had to say.
2: In just a few months, the same country that has cut some $18 billion from global health and development aid has spent over $29 billion on a war whose humanitarian and geopolitical consequences will also be devastating. There's a pandemic that no one wants to stop, and that's the pandemic of selfishness. That's the pandemic that's truly affecting our societies, and that one is contagious.
1: So, Christian, how are these cuts affecting your ability to not just fight this current outbreak, but also future pandemics?
0: We do see on the ground that material is missing, that clinics have been closed, that the stocks of protective equipment or of treatments of medicines are not as high as they used to be or are simply empty. That is there. But it's too early for us to say what the exact effect and causes. So it's too not easy for us to point the finger at one exact source or reason for that. But the funding cuts, the global funding cuts, which is not only the U.S., so many countries have cut their funding, has an impact. Has an impact on the communities, has an impact on the health clinics. Now, smaller places had to be closed. People have to walk much more distance to get to a site. Simple diseases in these areas like malaria can remain undetected or untreated. So all this plays together. As I said in the beginning, the tests for Bundibugyo strain were not available in the area. That took time. And transporting this back to Kinshasa takes time because it needs to be in specific containers and so on and so forth. Much of this was missing or not available, which used to be there before. What's the exact source of that? Difficult to say.
1: Christian Lindmeier, thanks for the update. Thanks for being with us.
0: Thank you.
1: Medical personnel in the Democratic Republic of Congo have confronted 17 Ebola outbreaks in the past 50 years, but this time they say it's different. To discuss the situation on the ground, we welcome Dr. Mariam Sylla. She is deputy representative of UNICEF in the Democratic Republic of Congo and joins us now from Kinshasa. Dr. Sylla, thanks for being with us.
3: Thank you for having me.
1: I want to start with a social media post from the Director General of the WHO. It puts into perspective the kinds of challenges that you face there. He said, "We are facing an extremely serious and complex Ebola outbreak in the DRC. It will likely get worse before it gets better." And then he goes on to describe the challenges. He says, "We have contained every previous Ebola outbreak and we will contain this one too." I guess the question is, how quickly can it be contained and how great is the risk that more people will die before that can be done? What is your assessment?
3: Thank you very much for the question. UNICEF is deeply concerned about the recent Ebola outbreak in the DRC, like the WHO DG said. This one, because there is no treatment, there is no vaccine, and it has spread in major population centers like Bunia, Goma. So it's in an area where you have population movement along the mining corridors. This also is complicated by the fact that there is displacement, insecurity. So all this combined make us a bit worried about the outbreak. However, if there is one country in the world that has experience in dealing with Ebola, is the DRC Congo. This is the 17th outbreak they are facing. You have experience in dealing with it. If we put every public health measure in place, we will be able to contain it. That will require organization,

0: coordination under the leadership of the government and with all the all partners supporting the government strategy to put in place. We are also concerned because children are affected either by the virus itself or by the fact that if their parents might be affected. So the sooner we get this outbreak under control, the better it will be for the children in the DRC and for the entire country.
1: Can you give us a sense of what it's like in these areas that you talk about? There are some population centers like Goma that you mentioned, but what kinds of resources are there available to responders and healthcare workers?
0: We, as UNICEF, the government has developed its outbreak response plan. It has seven pillars. For UNICEF, we are going to support risk communication and community engagement, very important to get the community behind the response plan. Once you get the community trust, they trust the health system, they trust the measure, and they adopt them, we'll be able to contain and avoid the spread of the virus in the community. Infection prevention control within health facilities, UNICEF is supporting that as well. We've provided so far 50 tons of material supplies and material to health facilities. This includes PPE, protection material for health workers, as well as soap, chloral, to avoid infections within the health facilities. So there are measures, public health measures, that are well known. If we applied them in terms of treatment, symptomatic treatment, it's possible to contain it. Community engagement, risk and communication, risk communication, infection prevention control, and the material that is needed, the government has provided with support of its partners to diagnose the infections, laboratories, and all the supplies and material that are needed to know who is infected. Contact tracing will be key in control. We need to know who is sick and who is positive, and the family's member and friend that have been in contact with, so that we can contact them and follow through to make sure that we are we know who was it, the contact, and get them and monitor them for the next 21 days. So for us, and that will also include children in the community that are affected, or those parents who are affected who have lost their parent. We provide psychosocial support to them. We have also, we are planning to put in place creche in the treatment center, so that children are all, and their caregivers are well taken care of.
1: Now, more than 200 people have already died from this current outbreak, and we've got something like 900 people who are infected. Now, with people on the move, I mean, how difficult is it to contain it? Do you feel that health workers are getting a grip on trying to confine it to a certain part of the country?
0: As I mentioned, community engagement and risk communication, contact tracing are key tools that we are all hands on desk. UNICEF has provided motorbike to the province of Ituri to facilitate that work, so that we know where people are, we trace them. This in collaboration with WHO, Africa CDC. I think everybody is aware that we need to be ahead of the epidemic. So contact tracing, who is community engagement, risk communication, so that we identify we identify those who have been in contact. We identify the contact and make sure we monitor them. So it's feasible. This country, as I mentioned, has managed 17 epidemics of Ebola. We have the experience, the tools, and what is required now is to get behind, like we've doing that, the government, support the government, all partners, so that we can control the outbreaks.
1: Earlier, we were talking with the spokesperson for the WHO, who told us that one of the problems, one of the early problems, was the fact that this particular outbreak was not detected early enough. How much of a setback was that?
0: It was not detected because the type of virus we had this time is different from the Zaire. So that took a little bit of time, but once now that this is, it was determined that it indeed, in fact, Ebola, the Ebola outbreak, and we know the type of virus that is, I think the machine and all the tools are being put in place so that we can respond effectively to the outbreak.
1: How are you being affected by funding cuts? I mean, if we look at funding from the United States, for instance, in 2024, it was $1.4 billion. That has now dropped to $21 million for this year. That must be having a huge impact on your work.
0: This outbreak is unfolding in an already underfunded humanitarian context. Right? The DRC humanitarian appeal is currently at only 21% funded, a gap of $263 million. So we are grateful, UNICEF is grateful to all our donors for their ongoing support to the Ebola response, including the United States Department. So UNICEF Ebola response programming has been supported by the US government throughout the past few years, and the US was once again one of the first to respond with additional resources for this newest outbreak. So we are grateful to all our donors for their ongoing support.
1: Dr. Sela, thanks so much. The World Health Organization considers Ebola a low risk at the global level, but with more and more people traveling in an increasingly interconnected world, what are the odds of the disease spreading? To talk about that and more, we're joined now by Dr. Kate Telenko. She is an expert on health workforce challenges and is founder and CEO of Corvus Health. Kate, good to see you.
2: Pleasure to be here.
1: Well, talking about big events and people traveling across the globe, we're just 2 weeks away from one of the biggest events in the world, and that is the World Cup, which will be hosted jointly by the United States, by Mexico, and by Canada as well. And they're expected to be thousands of people traveling from outside these three countries to attend the event. Now, the United States is imposing a travel ban on non-Americans who've been in the Democratic Republic of Congo, which is where the Ebola outbreak has occurred, also from Uganda and South Sudan. I mean, what are the risks that a big event like this poses? And do you believe that there are sufficient measures in place right now?
2: Well, first of all, we have to recognize that these mass gatherings are always a risk. In fact, the World Health Organization has a form of public health called mass gathering medicine. And so when we get millions of people together, you know, coming from hundreds of different countries, you always need to have heightened public health measures. And so now we have one of these mass gatherings with one of the fastest growing Ebola outbreaks that we've had. So we do need to have extra measures. I think the banning of people from the three countries is probably unnecessary. I think instead you could have done measures like recording their temperature, requiring to know where they're staying, you know, following up with them. This, of course, costs money. That might be some of the hesitation. So I do think that some of these measures are unnecessary, but we understand why they're being done. Certainly the teams from these countries are going to be allowed to participate. And so that's a good thing, especially because these countries could use a morale boost with the pandemic that's going on right now.
1: Right. You know, as we heard earlier from the WHO spokesperson, it's a big challenge trying to contain the Ebola outbreak because it wasn't detected early enough. So how would you rate the risk of this virus spreading?
2: Well, it's certainly going to spread more in DRC. It spread quite quickly from one state to three. It's continuing to spread. It's now in states that have the ongoing conflict. In fact, the WHO Secretary General has called for peace, has called for a ceasefire so they can get health workers in, get anthropologists in to work with these communities. I think things probably are going to be controlled in Uganda. Uganda has quite a robust health system, and it really has been confined to the health workers and a few people from DRC who came in sick. So I'm not so concerned about Uganda. We're keeping our eye on South Sudan, which also has a border with DRC, and particularly in that northeast area. The South Sudan's health system is extremely weak, and so if an outbreak were to occur there, it would be quite a problem. But the biggest area of concern is DRC because of the ongoing conflict, the movement of people. You have mining there, a lot of it illegal. People are moving back and forth across borders. You know, right now we have, what, 900 suspected cases, over 220 suspected deaths. I think we're going to see a lot more than that in DRC before this is finished.
1: Right. It is in this part of Central Africa right now, but it is a global challenge which requires a global response. The former New Zealand Prime Minister, who is also a pandemic expert, Helen Clark, she spoke about how important it is for countries to work together to combat the spread of the outbreak. Let's listen to her.
3: Global solidarity remains extremely important. We're talking global public goods. An Ebola case has turned up in the United States. Hantavirus has popped up in places where people went from the ship. We're in this together.
1: And then, of course, we have politics getting involved in this. I mean, according to a report on CNN, the United States has banned leading researchers on infectious diseases to speak directly with the World Health Organization. These rules are part of a broader Trump administration measure to retreat from global health initiatives. But of course, diseases don't respect borders, as we are fully aware. I mean, how much of a setback is this decision by the White House?
2: This is a time for communication and for increased communication. And even if you look at the America First agenda, there are Americans in DRC. There are American business interests in DRC. And so banning American scientists and public health experts from communicating with WHO or others is just going to hurt American interests in the long run. And also, in many of the MOUs that the U.S. has been negotiating with African countries, one of the things they've been asking for is data, you know, tissue, presumably to, you know, help the biomedical industry in the U.S. expand. And so this type of lack of communication isn't going to help that. It's not going to serve U.S. business well. It's not going to serve Americans well in general. So I hope that soon they will, you know, release these bans and allow American scientists and public health experts to communicate.
1: And I guess one of the other big challenges for people like yourself is the spread of misinformation and disinformation. We saw that during the COVID-19 outbreak. I mean, we live in the age of the internet. Information travels very, very quickly. And now, of course, we have AI, which makes it far easier for people to push these kinds of false narratives. I mean, there are some right-wing groups that are saying that the outbreak that we are seeing right now of the hantavirus on the one hand, on Ebola on the other, is a man-made crisis, and it was created to disrupt the midterm elections here in the United States, or to push for new vaccines to be created. I mean, what are you seeing, and how dangerous are these kinds of conspiracy theories that we're hearing about?
2: They're quite dangerous. As far back as 10 years ago, the World Health Organization recognized misinformation, disinformation as a leading global health threat. And we're seeing this type of misinformation on all different levels. We're seeing it on the ground in DRC with communities not trusting health workers, actually burning down a health facility. You know, the lack of trust of their own government, of course, lack of trust of rebels and military groups. So we're seeing it there. We're also seeing it at the global level and, of course, in U.S. And as you pointed out, with AI, you can now make any image you want. You can now make any film, you know, any moving image that you want. But you know, to allay people's fears, you know, these are real outbreaks. You know, people who are on one side are going to go with their side, and people who are on the other side are going to double down on their side. So I really don't see something like this, you know, changing elections. And it reinforces the fact that in the U.S. and everywhere, we really need to build up stronger community health worker systems. Every community needs to have trusted health workers who they've grown up with, who know their culture, know their language, and who they trust. And that will help take care of a lot of this disinformation.
1: And what kind of a toll are these outbreaks taking on healthcare workers? I mean, we did see that in the Ebola outbreak, some of the earliest victims, people who died, were nurses who became infected while caring for patients. I mean, this is a region that is remote. It faces a serious shortage of clinicians. So what kind of impact does that have?
2: Yeah, it's quite a devastating impact. The first recognized case in DRC was, in fact, a nurse, the same with the first recognized case in Uganda in this outbreak. And you have to keep in mind that many of these health workers, you know, at their local salaries, they're making less than $25 a day. Often they're not being paid on a regular basis. Months can go by before they're paid their wages. And also they're working in incredibly difficult conditions. You know, they're wearing those complete biohazard suits in, you know, often 90% humidity.
4: Its leadership is negotiating on fumes, and he is in no rush to end the war. Walter Morris reports.
5: U.S. President Donald Trump says that under any deal between the United States and Iran, the Strait of Hormuz will be open to everyone and not controlled by any country. Trump is also pushing back on speculation that growing political pressure is driving him to end the war quickly. Wednesday, Trump met with his top advisors and most senior administration officials at the White House. The cabinet meeting was originally scheduled to take place at the Camp David presidential retreat. Early on in the meeting, Trump downplayed escalating tensions over the Strait of Hormuz. He also repeated many of his previous claims about the status of the conflict and negotiations. Trump told reporters that Iran wants to make a deal, but he isn't satisfied yet. And he made it clear that the U.S. isn't considering lifting sanctions. Under the potential agreement with Tehran, the Strait of Hormuz would reopen immediately. Iran would allow commercial shipping to return to pre-war levels, and the United States would lift the naval blockade and withdraw military forces. About 20% of the world's oil and liquefied natural gas travels through the strait. It's been closed since the war began in February, leading to a global energy crisis. And at the White House Wednesday, Trump told reporters that he isn't in a rush to make a deal to end the war.
6: They're negotiating on fumes. But we'll see what happens. Maybe we have to go back and finish it. But right now, I think it looks like they want to just make a deal. They want to. I don't think they have a choice. They're just going back to the internet because they're getting clobbered. Their economy is in free fall. They have 250% inflation. Their money has no value. Their whole economic system is broken down. They thought they were going to outweigh me, you know. We'll outweigh him. He's got the midterms. I don't care about the midterms.
5: And during that meeting, Trump said he wouldn't be comfortable with Russia or China taking Iran's stockpile of highly enriched uranium. Walter Moore, CGTN, Washington.
4: Despite a ceasefire, over 30 people, including children, have been killed in the latest wave of Israeli strikes in southern Lebanon. Israel's military called for civilian evacuations as it expands ground operations north of the Litani River. And claims over 100 Hezbollah targets were hit since it began expanding its military campaign. Jonathan Regev reports.
7: Yes, the ceasefire is in place, but it seems that both Hezbollah and Israel are not respecting it. Ask Israel, they would say that Hezbollah is guilty. Ask Hezbollah, they will of course say it's the other way around. Whatever it is, fire is raging on both sides. There were expectations among Israelis that following the security cabinet, Israel would resume very strong strikes, not only in southern Lebanon, but also in the capital, Beirut, on Hezbollah strongholds. But the meeting ended early. Why? Because President Trump called Prime Minister Benjamin Netanyahu, and then suddenly all of that tough rhetoric led to a lot of strikes, but none of them in the Lebanese capital. Is that because of the phone call between the two leaders? We can only assume. We can say that Defense Minister Israel Katz actually acknowledged that, saying that the United States is not allowing Israel to strike in the Lebanese capital. That leaves both military officials and politicians, and especially the residents of the northern border, very frustrated, despite the statements coming from the army every few hours about the strikes that it is taking in southern Lebanon, in the Baca area, but not in Beirut.
4: Ukraine has written a letter to the White House and Congress urgently requesting additional air defense systems. On the ground, Russian airstrikes in Odessa injured 4 people. A shopping center and a residential building are among the targets. Moscow has carried out some of its heaviest bombardments in recent weeks. For its part, Kyiv says it launched new long-range strikes on Russia's oil industry. Coming up, when an urgent call for help goes horribly wrong, a look at the intersection of emergency services and policing in the United States when we return.
8: You might think you are better informed in an information age. The fact is, people are more often misled by misinformation. You might think every voice is heard in a digital world. The fact is, many nations and peoples are still underrepresented. And data poverty shuts out many. We at CGTN are committed to transcending the information gap and the digital divide.

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1: A growing number of local police agencies in the U.S. are now helping enforce federal immigration laws. Critics say it's led to racial profiling, which is having a chilling effect on Latino communities. Things have gotten so bad, some crime victims are even afraid to seek help. Nitza Soledad Perez has the latest installment of our Race in America series from Miami.
2: Last December, Axel Sanchez Toledo called the Palm Beach County Sheriff's Office. He and his ex-partner shared custody of their four-year-old daughter. The two had been in conflict over visitation for months. That Sunday, he had not been able to see her, and he asked deputies for a welfare check.
3: Do you have your ID?
4: Yes, sir.
2: The deputy stayed for more than 30 minutes. He spoke with the child's mother by phone. He confirmed the daughter was sick with asthma. He arranged for Sanchez Toledo to return at noon to see her.
3: So I'm not the bad guy here. I'm just doing my job, right?
2: The deputy took Sanchez Toledo's driver's license back to his patrol car. He stayed there. Sanchez Toledo waited.
3: I'm going to be a man to you, okay? Huh? I'm going to be honest with you, okay?
2: Sanchez Toledo, who had a pending asylum case,
3: so I need you to put your hands on me.
5: No.
2: Ran.
6: Get him! Shoot him with a taser! Shoot him!
7: Stop or you're gonna get tased! Stop or you're gonna get tased!
2: He was tasered.
8: Get down!
2: Tackled.
6: Get down!
7: Get the hold on!
2: And arrested.
6: Too f***ing bad now! F***ing going! You understand?
9: I'm not criminal, my friend.
3: Yeah.
10: He just wanted to know about his daughter. Why would you do that?
3: Resisting. You better go or you're gonna get arrested. I'm telling you.
10: Why?
3: Time for you to leave. He's going back to Honduras. So go.
4: So it was more of a fight or flight response. He just really didn't want to be separated from his kids. As soon as it shifted into an immigration investigation, I think he connected the dots pretty quickly.
9: I got documents, man.
2: Sanchez Toledo had documentation, a pending asylum case, a Florida driver's license, a document the state issues only after strict verification.
4: And usually if an immigrant has a driver's license, especially in Florida, it's for a reason, right? Florida is really strict when it comes to handing out licenses. And the fact that he had a driver's license should have at least put a pause on what the officer was doing just to actually verify what's going on with his immigration case.
2: The deputy who arrested Sanchez Toledo was part of a federal program called 287G, which deputizes local police to enforce federal immigration law. The Miami Icefield office now averages 120 arrests per day.
11: Theoretically, any officer right now can stop you in the street, particularly in your car, and ask for your proof of citizenship. And, you know, some of these 287G agreements have addendums that explicitly empower the officer to drive you directly to a detention center.
2: A New York Times analysis of body camera footage from immigration-related traffic stops found a clear pattern. White drivers were waved through. Others received very different treatment.
12: Oh, my God.
10: What are you guys doing? Hey. Someone, I'm sorry, I'm bored.
11: People that looked Hispanic, people that look, let's say, I don't know, Central American or had browner skin or whatever, indigenous features perhaps, they were harassed. They were asked to show proof of legal status. They were held, they were detained on the spot, you know? So, you know, there's so much empirical research showing the racial profiling aspect and dynamics of these enforcement contexts.
9: I'm not a criminal, my friend. Hey, sir, I'm not a criminal.
2: Advocates say that in communities where calling 911 can now lead to deportation, fewer people call at all. Crimes go unreported. Domestic violence stays hidden.
11: Now that fear has obviously been compounded because they see the news, they see the immigration enforcement context in the country, and they know of these policies. So obviously, yeah, that fear has exacerbated and that trust has been degraded. And I think, obviously, that underreporting of crime, which has always been a dynamic, it's worsened. And that's obviously worse for public safety.
2: Axel Sanchez Toledo has remained in detention since late December. His resisting arrest charge was dismissed in April in exchange for a written letter of apology to the deputy who arrested him. But he remained in custody and has since been transferred to a detention center in California. His attorney

0: has filed a federal lawsuit.
1: Good?
2: Yes, sir, I'm good.
1: Let's go.
0: When the people who would call the police for help do not trust the people answering that call, what happens to public safety? In a region of Florida where more than 70% of the residents are Hispanic, that question is no longer hypothetical. Nitza Soledad Perez Yutien, Miami.
3: Five people trapped in a flooded cave in Laos have been found safe, but the search continues for two others still missing. A rescue organization from Thailand found the group huddled in a small, muddy chamber Wednesday. They were trapped for a week after heavy rains flooded the exit. Crews say it will be difficult to get them out. The rescuers include members of the team that freed a youth soccer team from a cave in Thailand 8 years ago. The World Health Organization is racing to stop the spread of Ebola in the Democratic Republic of the Congo. Teams at the epicenter of the outbreak are building a public health facility that will care for infected patients. More than 900 suspected infections and over 200 suspected deaths have been reported across three provinces, including areas facing armed conflict, creating even greater challenges for health workers on the ground. Meanwhile, Uganda has closed its border with the DRC as an extra precaution to prevent the virus from spreading. The move goes against the WHO's guidelines. Uganda made the decision after health workers were exposed to Ebola from patients crossing the border. Travel to the DRC will be authorized only in emergency cases, and anyone who enters from Congo under emergency circumstances will be taken into mandatory self-isolation for 3 weeks. Uganda has reported 7 confirmed cases, including 1 confirmed death. Medical personnel in the region have battled as many as 17 Ebola outbreaks over the past 50 years. But this time they say the challenge is different. Dr. Mariam Sala, UNICEF's deputy representative in the DR Congo, spoke to my colleague Anna Naidu about the situation.
4: UNICEF is deeply concerned about the recent Ebola outbreak in the DRC. Like the WHO DG said, this one, because there is no treatment, there is no vaccine, and it has spread in major population centers like Bunia, Goma. So it's in an area where you have population movement along the mining corridors. This also is complicated by the fact that there is displacement, insecurity. So all this combined make us a bit worried about the outbreak. However, if there is one country in the world that has experience in dealing with Ebola, is the DRC Congo. This is the 17th outbreak they are facing. You have experience in dealing with it. If we put every public health measure in place, we will be able to contain it. That will require organization, coordination under the leadership of the government and with all partners supporting the government strategy to put in place. We are also concerned because children are affected either by the virus itself or by the fact that if their parents might be affected. So the sooner we get this outbreak under control, the better it will be for the children in the DRC and for the entire country.
3: The Heat airs Monday to Friday at 7 p.m. Eastern here in the U.S. That's Tuesday to Saturday morning, 7 a.m. in China. More than 2 million people battle depression in Colombia. In some cases, symptoms are resistant to treatment. Now a groundbreaking procedure could offer patients more hope. Michelle Begay reports.
5: It's 6 a.m., and Maria Estela Sandoval is heading into an operating room for deep brain stimulation surgery, hoping that it'll help cure her bipolar disorder.
6: Honestly, I had already made a decision about my life to end it in a different way, and this became hope for me.
5: To be eligible for this surgery, Sandoval needed to be approved by 2 psychologists who diagnosed her with a condition known as treatment-resistant depression. For the last 32 years, Sandoval has been on medication to treat her bipolar disorder, but for the

0: Images may appear to be identical, but looks can be deceiving. The difference is not always obvious. It has to be discovered. There are always different sides to a story. We put the focus on the details. To see more, to understand better. CGTN. See the difference.
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7: Major initiatives from Serbian President Aleksandar Vučić during a visit to eastern China. He announced more than $1 billion in new contracts. Vučić also said that Serbian workers trained by China will soon begin Europe's first large-scale production of humanoid robots. He helped launch the China-Serbia Youth Cultural Exchange Center. Then he turned tourist, taking a walk along Shanghai's famous Bund waterfront, followed by a cruise on the Huangpu River. Senior Chinese officials hosted Germany's Minister for Economic Affairs and Energy, Katherine Reich, on Wednesday. China's Vice Premier, He Lifeng, urged the two countries to work more closely in emerging fields. Reich said Germany remains confident about China's economic prospects and will continue deepening cooperation with Beijing. China's Commerce Minister Wang Wentao also met with Reich. He said China's development priorities are closely aligned with Germany's industrial goals. Reich said Germany is committed to building a balanced, reliable, rules-based economic relationship with China. The FIFA World Cup kicks off in 2 weeks, but four-time champion Italy won't be among the teams. Beyond the blow to national pride, Italy's failure to qualify also comes with significant economic costs. Hermione Kitson has that story from Rome.
8: The immediate aftermath of Italy's World Cup dreams being dashed once again. Bosnia-Herzegovina eliminating Italy in a penalty shootout. Francesco Severio Intorcia is the sports editor-in-chief of La Repubblica, one of Italy's most widely read newspapers. He says the loss not only devastated Italian football fans, but will have a real economic impact.
9: Uno studio.
10: A study by Open Economics, cited in La Repubblica, estimates an economic shortfall of 1.5 billion euros and around 4,000 jobs.
8: For Italy, that figure comes directly from lost ticket sales, merchandise, TV rights, sponsorship and prize money. Indirect losses affect advertising, tourism and hospitality, with supporters less eager to flock to fan parks and pubs without the national team to cheer for. Italy's global image also suffers.
11: Because there is a huge economic value linked to the intangibles, so the image, the self-esteem of the country.
8: Italy has failed to qualify for the past three World Cup tournaments, suggesting structural problems between club and national football.
10: The system fell into crisis because clubs increasingly choose cheaper foreign players who suit their needs, but not necessarily the national team.
8: In June, the Italian Football Federation will elect a new president. It's hoped this will begin a new era and kick-start player development.
12: The young players here don't know what it means to see Italy play in a World Cup.
13: I think the problem for the next generation of footballers is that they don't have national idols like Sinner in tennis or Kimi Antonelli in Formula One.
14: The last time Italy appeared at a FIFA World Cup was in 2014, and the last time they won was 20 years ago in 2006. Now fans will have to wait until at least 2030.

0: to see the Azzurri back on football's biggest stage.
1: It's hoped under new leadership, Italian football will not only nurture a new generation of champions, but also transform the game entirely. Achieving that goal will also revive the revenue that the beautiful game generates for Italy. Hermione Kitson, CGTN, Rome.
2: And that is the world today. Thanks so much for watching. I'm Elaine Reyes. Global Business with Sean Calebs is coming up next. 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

0: Oil prices fall more than 5% as the United States and Iran edge toward a deal. I'm Sean Caleb in Washington, D.C. Also coming up in this full hour of global business, the Trump administration's $1.8 billion anti-weaponization fund. What does it mean? Plus, Samsung agrees to a deal with workers, averting a strike and giving South Korea's KOSPI a boost as trading gets underway. Welcome, everyone. First up, U.S. President Trump spoke with his cabinet on Wednesday, fielding questions on Iran. Trump said he is in no rush to end the war, but hopes for a peace deal that persists. Now, U.S. stocks showed little conviction on that news, but still closed near record highs. A Dow up 0.3%, more modest gains for the NASDAQ and S&P 500. But there are conflicting reports of a peace deal between the United States and Iran. Walter Morse picks up the story.
1: U.S. President Donald Trump says that under any deal between the United States and Iran, the Strait of Hormuz